religious leaders had asked Pilate to secure it because he said, you know, the deceiver, that's what they called Jesus, told his disciples that he was going to rise from the dead. So they knew what he had said. And we don't want anybody stealing his body, you know. So Pilate said, okay, have your guard. So the Romans were there. They put a seal over it. They rolled the stone over to cover the door. And there was 4 to 8 Romans there guarding. Now the disciples, let's be honest, they're not the fighting kind of guys. Not at this time. They haven't been filled with the Spirit yet. They're hiding. The women come to the tomb, not the men. And when they find out Jesus is risen, they go run to him and tell him, and they're still afraid to go see. So this idea that somebody, the disciples, stole his body doesn't make sense. And what would they do with it? No. They rolled back the stone, not to let Jesus out, but to let the people come in to see that he had risen, which the angel tells them. But before they saw this, you wonder what they were like. There's a stone there. There's Roman soldiers there. There's a seal. How are we going to get the stone back? Even if they let us, who's going to roll it back? A big heavy stone. So, verse 2, they found the stone rolled away from the tomb. Then they went in and they did not find the body of the Lord Jesus. And it happened as they were greatly perplexed about. Now remember, we're looking at it from hindsight, so we know. But they didn't know what to expect. That behold, there were 2 men who stood by them in shining garments. There's 2 angels. Then as they were afraid, and you notice that every time an angel appears, the people are afraid. And the angels always say, don't be afraid. I'm just telling you that because they're awesome beings. When you get to heaven, you're going to see some awesome creations of God. Some of the angels are, and they're a different breed than us. They're different than us. At this point, they have authority over us. But when we get to heaven, we actually have authority over them because we're the bride of Christ. And you remember that Paul was talking about that in Corinthians. He said, you can't judge what's going on in your church. Don't you know that one day you're going to judge the angels? So they were afraid, and they said, the angel said to him, why do you seek the living among the dead? In other words, Jesus is alive. They came to embalm him. He's not here. He's risen, they said. Then the angels reminded them, remember how he spoke to you when he was still in Galilee, saying that the Son of Man must be delivered to the hands of sinful men and be crucified, and on the third day rise again. They forgot. Why'd they forget? It didn't make sense to them. And besides, they had plans. Jesus was going to set up the kingdom, and they were going to be part of it. Remember? The disciples were always arguing about who was going to be in what position in the kingdom. And Jesus was always giving them examples. If you want to be great in God's kingdom, learn to be a servant. And then finally demonstrate it by washing their feet. They still didn't get it. Because they're thinking in a natural way. People with authority do not wash other people's feet. That's for slaves. Exactly. If you want to be great in God's kingdom, learn to be a servant. Everything is the opposite in the kingdom of God from the kingdom of man. And they remembered his words when they were reminded. Verse 9, then they returned from the tomb. They told all these things to the 11 and all the rest. So they went back to town, they found the disciples, and they told them that the tomb was empty. There was others there as well. But you notice they're in hiding. The women had more boldness. And it was Mary Magdalene and Joanna, Mary the

saved and I read the gospel, why didn't they tell me? They did. I just had shut it off. I'd closed my heart off. You ever be witness to somebody and you tell them something, you know, God gave it to you to give them and it's powerful? And then they're already asking another question. You go, wait a minute, I just answered that last. You got to kind of take control sometimes of the conversation and say, well, excuse me, I just answered that last question you had. What about that? They're not listening. They're thinking of another question. And so Peter rose up, verse 12, and he ran to the tomb. And stooping down, he saw the linen clothes lying by themselves, and he departed, and he marveled, marveling to himself at what had happened. And so he points out that the clothes were there, sort of like as we read the other Gospels, you put it together, you could see that the Shroud of Turin cannot be the grave clothes of Jesus, because the way it's described here. And of course, it doesn't matter anyway, does it? Because we know that God knows that man is subject to worshiping things, right? We are, by nature. And had that the garments been there and saved, people would be worshiping them now in some cathedral in Europe. Just like they did when they said they found the communion cup and his robe and whatever. The religious man needs articles. He needs something because he's unable to worship God as we should in spirit and in truth. And the religious man, the natural man, does not know God in a born-again way. So not having awareness of God's presence, he has to go to articles. That's what the children of Israel did in the Old Testament. That's why they were judged by God, because of idolatry. And he often rebuked them through the prophets, saying, you carve these guys out. You give them eyes, you give them ears and a mouth, but they can't see, they can't hear, and they can't talk. And you have to carry them around. Like Jacob, he was mad because his daughter stole his gods. You've stolen my gods. I'm thinking, if you got a God that can be stolen, it's a crummy God. The real God cannot be stolen. But man is inherently religious. We're born that way. And I was mentioning that earlier about sin. We were created to know God and have fellowship with God. And if you don't have that, you've missed the purpose of your existence, and you'll be out of kilter your whole life trying to fill that void with religious things, articles, or you'll get duped into believing that you're a god, and so you self-worship, or some other counterfeit that Satan has, many. And it's amazing, you know, in the church age, I think it was around the 4th century, the Roman church was giving out splinters of pieces of wood of the cross for money. And with the money, they built those cathedrals. But after a while, it was clear that the cross couldn't have supplied that much wood. And so they had to come up with an idea, so they came up with the miracle of the multiplication of the wood from the cross, so they could build more cathedrals. It's just sad that people are religious and have to look to articles instead of, as Jesus said, worship me in spirit and in truth, the Word. You get away from the Word, you get weird. And if you try to be spiritual without the Word of God, you'll become mystical or weird. And you'll hear people say, I'm very spiritual. What does that mean? And then if they tell you, you'll agree with me that it's weird. Because man left to himself is going to come up with falsehood because of his fallen nature.

0: need a revelation from God, and God's given it to us, His Word. Everything you need to know about God is in the Word. Everything you and I need to know about God is in the person of Jesus Christ. In Him are hid all the treasures of wisdom and knowledge. And so he says in verse 13, these two of them were traveling that same day to the village called Emmaus, which was about 7 miles from Jerusalem. These two disciples, you know, Jesus had other disciples besides the 12. They were talking together about what had happened in Jerusalem, you know, Jesus being crucified and all. About the women that said that his tomb was empty. They talked together about it. In verse 15, it said, so it was while they conversed and reasoned that Jesus himself drew near and he went with them. So they're just walking around and all of a sudden Jesus just appears with them. Now he can do that because he's in his glorified body now. He was restricted when he was in his body. That's why he said, my Father is greater than I. That's what he meant. Because when he left his glory in heaven and came down and took on a body, which he needed to do, to reveal to us what God is like and also to be the perfect sacrifice so that we can now have access to heaven. We are accepted in him. There's no other way man can get into heaven. That's why Jesus prayed in the garden, Father, if there's some other way that man what can get to heaven, let this judgment pass from me. And the Father answered by allowing Jesus to go to the cross. It's the only way. How else can we be rid of our sin? That's what separates us from God. That came through Adam. Really, it came through Eve, if you want to be tactical. She was the one that was talking to the devil. That was her first mistake, remember? He came to her and said, hey, can you eat all of the fruit of the garden? And she answered, started talking. That was her first mistake. And then he lied to her and said, oh, you won't die. That's a lie, right? She died. He's the father of lies, as Jesus said. But then she gave to her husband, then he ate. Now, he disobeyed God, and disobedience brings sin and separation. And so, because of Adam's sin, all of his children, including us, because we have inherited that human nature, sin nature, are separated from God. That's why Jesus came. The last Adam, Paul tells us in Corinthians, he did what Adam was supposed to do, only he redeemed us back to God the Father. As my pastor friend Xavier Reese would say, you understand? I kid him about that. We all have little quirks. And so, and we need to look at that. And next week we'll look at the two men on the road to Emmaus, but we've only got a few minutes. Let's go back to Genesis. In Genesis, your first book in the Bible, I know you knew that, but there may be someone here that doesn't know. Chapter 3. This is where it happened. This is where it all went wrong. But I want you to notice something. The judgment that comes upon Satan for deceiving Eve. Now, chapter 3, Genesis. The serpent was more cunning or deceiving. He was the wisest creation of God. Most beautiful in his first creation, and then he fell. We believe that the third of the angels that were told that followed him are the demons that are existing today and also that are incarcerated that will be released during the Great Tribulation. I'll tell you, some of the movies and other... I'm thinking of the computer games of the demons. Some of them are pretty scary, aren't they? And some of the movies they put out, the demons. Well, if you read the book of Revelation, chapters 6 through 18, the Great Tribulation, some of these demons are very fierce. They are being held by God just for the Great Tribulation, where judgment will come upon the Christ-rejecting world. You don't want to be here, and you won't be if you're a Christian. But here he is, and he says here, and he said to the woman, has God indeed said? And you know, that's still his question to us today, isn't it? Satan's still trying to get us to what? Challenge God's word. Have you noticed that? Because we quote the Bible, and then people say, well, you know, the Bible, you know, was written a long time ago, and you know, just like you tell somebody something, they tell somebody something, it's different by the time it gets around. Same with the Bible. Yes. No, not even close. You know, critics have been attacking the Bible since the first day. And they still do. And they have not been able to find any inconsistency in the Bible. The Bible has been inspired by God. So there are no errors. In the original manuscripts, now in the copies that were copied later, there's a few little mistakes, but they're mostly numbers written by scribes as they copied, but had nothing to do with any doctrine at all of the Bible. When we got the book of Isaiah, the scroll of Isaiah in 1946, they found in the Dead Sea Scrolls, book of Isaiah, compared to your King James or New King James, no problems, word for word. That's pretty amazing. Isaiah was written in the 6th century B.C. before Christ, just as an example. But he's still questioning God's word. Has God said that you're saved in believing in Jesus? No, you're not. You're a rotten sinner, right? That's what he says. And he's right about that, but he's wrong about his conclusion. We are saved. That's why he came. You're not worthy of heaven. I know. It's a gift. Take it. So a lot of his accusations, remember, he's cunning, very wise. He challenged Jesus when Jesus came, didn't he? 3 times Jesus rebuked him by the word of God. He didn't have to. He could have used his powers, but he didn't. Showing us that the word of God is enough to defeat Satan. And he says, has God indeed said, you shall not eat of every tree of the garden? And the woman said to the serpent, we may eat of the fruit of the trees of the garden, but the fruit of the tree which is in the midst of the garden, God has said, you shall not eat of it, nor shall you touch it, lest you die. Now she added, touch it. And women have been adding to the story ever since. I'm just kidding. But he didn't say that. I've been picking on the men, so I thought, to be fair, there you go. The serpent said to the woman, you will not surely die. That's another lie. For God knows that in the day you eat of it, your eyes will be open. Now notice what he tempts her with. You'll be like God, knowing good from evil. That's a lie. And so when the woman saw, now notice the emphasis, she saw, okay, the tree, it was good for food. You remember in John's gospel, his epistle, he said, love not the world nor the things in the world, for the lust of the flesh, the lust of the eyes, and the pride of life are of the world, and the world is going to fade away. Remember those 3 things? Notice the woman saw that it was good, the lust of the flesh. And it was pleasant to the eyes, the lust of the eyes. You know, that coveting that we have. You know, whatever we have, we're not content with it. We could have a better husband. could have a better wife, could have a better house, could have a better car, could have a better job, could have a better, right? Yeah. That's just in our old nature. And he says, desirable to make one wise. That's the pride of life. Pride is keeping more people out of heaven than anything else. So she took of the fruit and ate. She also gave it to her husband. And then I got to jump ahead because we're out of time. I want to take you over to verse 11. And he said, because Adam said we were afraid because we were naked. And God said, didn't you know that you were supposed to be nudist? No, I'm just kidding. Hey, you should check me. How do you know? I gotta have a Bible. Check me. Don't go by what I say. Who told you that you were naked? Have you eaten from the tree in which I commanded you not to eat? See what he's concerned about? Obedience. Disobedience. Obedience proves that you love him, that you believe in him, that you are a true believer. Disobedience says something else. The man said in verse 12, the woman whom you gave me, she gave it to me. Isn't that great? He's been passing the buck ever since. Who's he blaming? He's blaming God. I was fine till you brought this woman in here. Not really. The Lord God said to the woman, what is this that you've done? And the woman said, the serpent deceived me. And she blames the devil. We're still doing that today. The devil made me do it. Or, I was drunk. Same thing. And I ate it. But she admits he deceived her. So the Lord God said to the serpent. Now notice this, what he says to the devil. Because you have done this, you are cursed more than all the cattle, more than the beast of the field. On your belly you shall go, and you shall eat dust all the days of your life. And I will put enmity between you and the woman, and between your seed and her seed. He shall bruise your head, and you shall bruise his heel. This is the first prophecy in Genesis of the Messiah's, of the Messiah coming and giving his life for us. Right here in the first book of Genesis, a prophecy. Notice, he says, I will put enmity between you and the woman. Hostility between you and the woman. And between your seed, Satan's seed, which is demonic, of course, is of the devil. Remember Jesus said to the Pharisees, you are of your father the devil. And his deeds you will do. So his seed is demonic. And then he says, there'll be hostility between your seed, the children of the devil, and the seed of the woman, which is the children of light. This speaks of the virgin birth. Because a woman doesn't have a seed, she has an egg. The man has the seed. But in this case, she was not impregnated by a man, but by the Holy Spirit. And her seed is of the Holy Spirit. Jesus was born by the Holy Spirit, the virgin birth, right here in Genesis. But you notice he also says that you'll bruise his heel. Jesus was wounded, in a sense, because even though he was killed, he conquered death. So he was wounded. He suffered. But he conquered death. But in the process, it says that Jesus will bruise, or the Messiah, her seed, will bruise his head, his authority. He had power over us before we became children of God, didn't he? We were children of the devil. We were children of darkness prior to conversion. We were children of disobedience, children of the devil. But when we were converted, and when we became new creatures in Christ, now we are children of God.
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0: Ladies and gentlemen, great to be with you for this program. This is Chapter and Verse. You're watching his channel, and my name is Mike McIntosh, and I am here to help you understand and to learn the Bible. And in our last program, I told you we would finish this story off. We're in Job chapter 1. And we saw that this man, Job, was the most powerful man in all the East. I would imagine that's the Far East, all the way over to Thailand and Vietnam and India and the Middle East. And I'd like you to think of that. He was probably the most well-known man of authority in the known world at that time. He had four characteristics that we talked about, that he was blameless, he was upright, he feared God, and he hated evil. And then it told us a story about his family. He was a great daddy. He had seven sons, three daughters, I think that's right, if I'm not mistaken. And this family would get together with their one another, with the sons, and they would meet and have a time of festivity. And he would get up and he would make an offering unto God for these kids, and he would pray for them in the morning. So we looked at being a good daddy and being a daddy with God, being our father and our role model. And then we got to the place at the end of that message about Satan came with the angels, appeared with them in God's throne room, and God said to him, where have you been? And he said, well, I've been going back and forth around the world. And makes me think of the scripture that says, Satan is like a roaring lion seeking who he can devour. He's just trying to destroy your life. God is trying to build your life. So we get to the end of the story there, and Satan said, have you blessed this man so much? That's why he worships you. And God said, well, I'll tell you what I'm going to do here. You can touch him, but you cannot take his life. And Satan said, I've considered everything about him, and I'm going to go get him. So that's where we pick up. The devil has to get permission from God to mess with you in any manner. And it's not to hurt you. We wouldn't know this would be here to teach us all these thousands of years later from Job, that if we believe in God and trust God and live God's way, no matter what the devil does, and we know he's a destroyer, he's not going to get you. And that means when you go to your grave too, you'll already be in heaven. So let's see what happens. And while I'm reading, compare your problems today to the problems of this, the most powerful man on earth at the present time this was written. And you'll realize, oh, I thank God. I want God to be in charge of my life. So, Father, I pray for these beautiful men, women, teenagers, children that are listening, that the Bible will become something they'll fall in love with, and it'll be their best friend to help them through all their life and keep them out of trouble, but bring peace and love, and joy, in Jesus' name. Amen. And here's the battle. The battle starts at verse 13. There was a day when Job's sons and daughters were eating and drinking wine in their oldest brother's house. And a messenger came to Job, and he said, the oxen were plowing, the donkeys were feeding beside them. Now, if you remember, or if you missed that, just to refresh you, this man had 500 female donkeys, which means they're the baby producers, so they're worth a lot of money. And the same man had 500 yoke, and that's two for a yoke. That's 1,000 camels, and 3,000 camels, 500 yoke of oxen, and 500 female donkeys in a large household. He had a lot of expenses, a lot of wealth, and now Satan is coming, and they're back at their brother's house, and a messenger came to Job and said, the oxen were plowing and the donkeys feeding beside them. When the Sabaeans raided them and took them away, Indeed, they have killed your servants with the edge of the sword, and I am the only one left who could escape to tell you. And while that horrible thing, there goes his source of income and wealth, while that was happening, the devil was in another part of his life, which was his strength also. While he was still speaking, verse 18, another also came and said, the fire of God fell upon the house of your servants. And it fell from heaven and burned up the sheep, the servants, consumed them. And I alone am left to tell you. Now, while he is still speaking, as if things couldn't get worse, all of us know things can always get worse, right? I've had the privilege of living with a single poor mother who had to adopt me and one of my brothers to foster care, give another brother to grandma, and another brother she adopted, and I finally found him maybe 10 or 15 years ago and didn't know it, who he was. And you've been through problems like this. You understand family issues. Listen carefully. When the attacks come, don't run. Go to the Lord and call upon his name. Look what happens here. The fire of God came down, and when this man was speaking, another servant came to him and said, the Chaldeans, they formed three bands of armies. They raided the camels. They took them all away. They killed your servants with the edge of the sword, and I alone have escaped to tell you. So only three servants were left to live out of all those thousands of beasts that were spread out throughout the Eastern world. None of them. So his income source is gone. Now, while he's still speaking, another servant came and said, your sons and your daughters were eating and drinking wine in their oldest brother's house. And suddenly, a great wind came from across the wilderness and struck the four corners of the house, and it fell on the young people, and they are dead. I alone have escaped to tell you. Wow. You lose your family. You lose your servants and household, the great household, it said in the early parts of chapter 1, describing him. All of this on one man in one day during the same hour. I'm not sure that you've lost like that. Maybe in pieces, but I don't know about in the same hour. That all of that could come down, all that calamity, all that agony, all that grief, all the suffering that's going to go on for years because of this. But stop and think of this. In Isaiah 52 and 53, those chapters, it talks about Jesus suffering on the cross. And the Bible said two attributes about Jesus, like he said four attributes about Job. He is a man of suffering, a man acquainted with sorrow. Whenever you suffer, or you experience sorrow, understand Jesus of Nazareth hung on a cross, and that was his attribute, that he could feel something with his emotions that you would feel, because he was dying and taking judgment upon himself so you didn't have to take it. He knows your suffering. He knows your pain. He knows your mistakes. He knows your sins. He knows your anger and your bitterness. He knows you get upset. But you need to know he loves you, and he's given you a way to be a man made in his image and his likeness. Because except a man be born again, there is no way he can ever enter into heaven. And Jesus came and said that God so loved the world, which is amazing, that he gave his only begotten Son. Now, I have three sons, and I can't imagine sacrificing one of them for all of us, let alone all of you. But God did. What a tribute to fatherhood that we lay our lives down for our families. for our wives and our children. And they invested in us when we were little, and we were babies, and then we were toddlers, then we were children, then teenagers, and then young adults, and now here we are. You see, had Job not been in the Bible, there's no other book that gives us so much detail about pain and suffering as a person could imagine as just this first chapter that we are still in. And this is one of the longest chaptered books of the Bible. And already it took God to say yes to that evil demon, the devil, Satan, Lucifer, the fallen angel, to get permission from God to touch everything around this man, but he could not have control over his life. So I want to ask you to do me a favor. If you're thinking because life is so hard that you want to take your life, say no. It's not yours to take. God created you. He's in charge. He's bigger than all the problems you face. Don't do it. Give him a chance to intercede for you right now and bless you. And God will, because he loves you. He loves you so much, there aren't enough words in our languages to explain it. But it is so powerful that the example was that God would say to his son, all the people since the Garden of Eden are sinful and they must pay the price for their sins. And instead of just wiping us all out, he gives us an opportunity for salvation that'll take us into eternity. Your soul is so precious, so valuable, that God gave the greatest thing he had, and that was his son. And his son identified with his father by saying, for God so loved the world that he gave his only begotten son. He gave him for you. Accept that. And your life will be blessed forever into eternity. So let's see what happens to this godly man when all of his children are killed, all 10 of them, all of his servants are killed, probably hundreds and hundreds, all of his animals, thousands and thousands, and miles of property and land, the greatest business guy around, known by everybody, and yet this came to him. This great wind came. And Job arose when he heard all this bad news and didn't shake his fist at God. He didn't curse God and swear. He didn't go get a bottle of wine or a bottle of beer or some sake or some heavy whiskey. No, he didn't go to the pub. He went to his knees and prayed. Look what he said. He arose and tore his robe and shaved his head and fell to the ground. And he worshiped. And these are the words which he said. Naked I came from my mother's womb. Naked I shall return. I came with nothing. I'm not going to leave with anything. But for him to recognize this from the beginning of what he's going to say that fills the rest of this book tells us how much he loved God. And that God is always the answer for our lives and our families. Naked I came, naked I shall return. The Lord gave, and the Lord has taken away. Blessed be the name of the Lord. Now let's reverse it. Let's say that you're wealthy like this man. Your political savvy is strong. You know all the people in power. You know how to get something when you need it or want it. You have all the wealth. You have all the visas and passports you need. Anything in this world, it's yours. The devil will give you anything to get you to sell your soul. And this man says, I was naked when I came out of my mother's womb. And I'd like to pause for a moment. Because a mother's womb is a sanctuary. It's a sanctuary for us people that were made in the likeness in the image of God Almighty Himself. And He designed the mother's womb to be pure and to be able to bring all the resources into the bloodstream of that little girl or that little boy in her tummy. And that child is so precious and has unlimited potential. Even when a child has been born with deficiencies physically or mentally, it is still precious in the eyes of its creator, and it is precious in the eyes of Jesus, who already knew this child would be born. And He died for this child too. Love your children. Love and appreciate the blessedness of being a mother and a father. In our country, just a few years ago, I think it was 2020, right about that period, we found out that over 50%, more than half of all households, the couples aren't married. You see, when you destroy the sanctity of marriage, that you look to God and you make a vow in front of your mother and your father and your grandmother and grandfather, your brothers and your sisters, aunts and your uncles, and everybody in your family, that till death do us part, that's a pretty serious statement for you to make. And when a nation starts losing the value of human life, it begins killing off the greatest asset any country has, the population. This man doesn't come out and say, "You took all of my money, all my wealth, all my prestige." He is saying basically, things aren't what fulfill me. God is what fulfills me. God gives. He gave all my wealth to me. And whatever you have, if it's a little bit, or you have it all, you're famous, that won't last long. You're powerful, that won't last long. You need to realize God has put you in this position. Now, if the devil is asking permission to take you, that's between God and you. If we will confess our sins, the Bible says God is two important words. Number one, we confess our sins. God is faithful and full of justice for you. He's faithful to keep His promises, to keep you close to Him, and to always protect you and your family. God is faithful and He's just. He's just all you need, but He's just. He will judge us for our sins. But if we confess our sins, He's faithful and just. So it's not that all of a sudden you become a religious Christian and yet you don't even know how to live. And this Bible teaches us how to live. This man is an example. And God used his life. He's going to use my life and your life to show people you can get up and keep going. But always remember, naked you came into this world, you had nothing, and naked you're going to go out when you're put in that coffin. God loves you, and life isn't about death. We shall not all die, the Bible says, but we shall be changed in a moment, in a twinkling of an eye. I asked a good friend of mine, Dr. John Wesley White, he was an associate evangelist with Billy Graham. I said, "John, you're a linguist and you've got two PhDs and you're way smarter than I am. And I read some of your books and you talked about the twinkling of an eye. How fast is the twinkling of an eye?" And he said, "That's a good question, because I couldn't find a direct answer. But the closest I could get from several different languages and putting it all together, a twinkle of an eye is less than 1/1 trillionth of a second." Is that amazing? Less than 1/1 trillionth of a second. Otherwise, where is thy victory, O grave? Where is your sting, O grave? And devil, death, where's your sting? There's no pain to it. It's over with. But when you leave your body less than 1/1 trillionth of a second, And he said to me, Mike, just look at my face right now and blink your eye. And I blinked my eye. So that's fast, wasn't it? He said, 1/1,000,000,000th of a second is faster than you blinking your eye. So don't worry about death. Be consumed with life and enjoy life. And enjoy the life you have. Enjoy the people in your life. Enjoy taking care of yourself and helping others that could use your care. Be kind and be gracious and be giving to those that don't have anything. Always have the poor with you, the Bible says. But you and I should show that we know Jesus by giving to them and supporting them. But we cannot turn around and say, look what I have done. I'm really a cool dude. I've given this and I've done this and I've accomplished that. No, you haven't. The Lord has given you this life and he's leading your path. Realize he's in charge and let your life stay in his hands. So the words in closing that we have going on here with him, very interesting. Naked I came into the world from my mother's womb. What a precious place. The Lord gave everything you have. The Lord has given you. But the Lord will take when the time is up. Blessed be the name of the Lord. And look at that verse 22, the last verse of chapter 21 of Job, of chapter 1. In all, I've got that circled in my Bible, in all this, Job did not sin, nor charge God with wrong. Now, I've been around a long time, and I've counseled for 50 years or more from people coming back from wars and people in prison, death rows, and people in hospitals and people's going through divorces and people in my office and people on the streets if they want a bit of help. A lot of people shake their fists. They double it. I hate you, God. You curse God. You use his name. I listen to one politician every time on the news. I hear him use the word hell. And all the time he's been a politician, I can never think of one time I heard him use heaven. It's a silly little thing, isn't it? Yeah. But from the lips proceeds the abundance of the heart. It tells me he knows more about the flesh and the world that he lives in, that he's powerful in, than he does about the promises of God. And Job went through this so you and I, all these thousands of years later, could learn, I'm not going to give up when a trial or a tribulation comes. I'm going to bless the Lord. I'm always going to have my bearings straight. I go to the cross and I ask forgiveness. I go to a crossroad and there's a broad road that many people go on that leads ultimately to destruction. Or I can take the left, which is more of a path, and it's kind of a tough journey, and very few people go that way. But that path leads to a straight gate that you'll walk through into heaven when that 1/1,000,000,000th of a second comes your time to leave your body. But when you're at that crossroad, you're not really sure why you're hesitating. You need some help. But if you're surrounded with a lot of friends that are pulling you down, they're going to drag you down that broad street. But if you think for yourself and you pause for a moment and you say, God, if you're really there, would you please show me something that I would understand that I could believe in you? And that's when the Holy Spirit, because God, the Father, the Holy Spirit, and his Son, those three will meet you at that crossroads, and you will make the right decision. Call upon the Lord while he is near, and he shall draw near to you. God loves you very much.
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2: Welcome to Behind the Cameras. And this little update is for the month of August to see what's going on here at his channel. And friends, as you know, behind me here, I'm out at our SoCal soundstage, and they're setting up for a production. And this kind of gives you an idea. I told them, just turn a camera around, because they're working over on that section over there and way over. They've got the stuff going on over there. And this back is the staging area where you prepare for your program. You sit down and you do a talk through with your guests, and then you go to the particular set. We have three sets out here. We have the World News Briefing set for Tom Hughes, and then we have my Pray for a Miracle set, and then we have the talk style set, and then we can move sets around for little special productions. But for this month, for those of you that know Jan Markell, go to her gallery. She has a show for August, and it's with Michelle Bachman, and I'm telling you, Michelle explains so clearly about communism and socialism and what is going on in America, because, friends, I've never been very much concerned, and you know I'm not political. I'm just 100% how can we proselyte the gospel, and what country can we get into to share the message of Jesus? And I let the politicians do what the politicians do. But I have had the privilege to travel in countries almost in every part of the world. And I know what communism looks like, and I know at the end results. I remember in Romania, when we were able to go there after the communism fell, do you know that I found out that the little kids, when they go to bed at night, they stuff food between their cheeks to make sure they have enough food for the next day. And so the parents always make sure they take the food out so the kids don't choke when they're sleeping. I mean, who'd ever think of it? And when you go to the stores, it's like there was some kind of stocking problem. They're just empty. Or they just have one item, and it's just going down the shelf. And we're starting to see that with this communism that is taking effect in America. And, friends, it's partially our fault. It started in the 90s with the schools. When they centralized schooling, they no longer taught the kids about the greatness of the country and the uniqueness of the United States. And so these kids are growing up to not have much respect for the country. If you don't have respect and you don't know your history, it's easy to change them over to a new system. And socialism, the problem is it promises you everything and gives you nothing. So, friends, we really have to pray about that. But you can tune in, see that with Jan Markell, with Michelle Bachman. In fact, Jan said that she is going to start taping, she's hoping, a program every 2 weeks. And remember, Jan retired, and we thought we weren't going to get any more of Jan, but all of you just kept hitting her with emails. Jan, we need you. Jan, we need you. So she's really enjoying it, and I think she's doing a great job, because we've got a few on the Ruku Gallery with her, special guests, and they're very informative. Another thing on our Ruku, I only got a few more minutes here. Ruku, we just updated the app again, and so now on Ruku, you have galleries for some of your favorite programs. So you can see like 2 or 3 or 4 weeks on your Roku app. And friends, pray for Israel. We have to do some upgrades there. We have to put an indoor studio. We have outdoor studio. We need an indoor studio. Pray for us because this is something we have to do, and it's very difficult to do things over there. They're extremely costly. It's time for me to go. I'll give you a little bit more behind the scenes. And may God richly bless all of you. Tell a friend about his channel. God bless.
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4: 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In these pages, you'll trace Israel's redemptive history and prophetic future and discover why this land has such a special place in the heart of God and why it should have a place in yours as well. Request your copy from Turning Point Ministries today. In these discouraging times, hope and confidence can be fleeting, and happiness hard to find. But even when shadows of uncertainty fall upon us, remember this. God walks with you through trials. Loneliness can be a heavy burden, but always know, God has not forsaken you. The storms of existence may rage, but hold tightly to this truth. God is in control. Even when we are shaken to our core, remember, God is the source of your strength. God's words of encouragement are a lamp to our feet and a light that illuminates our path even when our hearts are dispirited and disillusioned. God's encouraging promises are a lifeline through adversity. Never forget, God will give you peace. God hears your prayers. God is your anchor in discouraging times. Join David Jeremiah as he explores the enduring encouragement of a faithful God. You'll discover a boundless hope, an unfaltering confidence, and the reassuring presence of the Lord. Today on Turning Point.

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1: He's been faithful to us even in times when we forgot who he was and we weren't faithful to him. He's been faithful to us when we didn't go to church and when we didn't name the name of the Lord. Because we are his children, even when we walked away, God never let go of us.
2: God is up to something in the land of Israel. That's why I wrote my book, God's Heart for Israel. Because in a world filled with conflicting opinions and heated rhetoric, we need to return to what God's Word actually says about this important topic. I believe every Christian needs a balanced biblical understanding of this special place. It is the land where our faith was born. It is a living testimony to God's faithfulness. It is a way for us to better understand God's love for his people, and it is a prophetic compass pointing toward humanity's destiny. In these pages, we'll trace Israel's redemptive history and prophetic future and discover why this land has such a special place in the heart of God and why it should have a place in your heart as well.
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1: God is up to something in the land of Israel. That's why I wrote my book, God's Heart for Israel. Because in a world filled with conflicting opinions and heated rhetoric, we need to return to what God's Word actually says about this important topic. I believe every Christian needs a balanced, biblical understanding of this special place. It is the land where our faith was born. It is a living testimony to God's faithfulness. It is a way for us to better understand God's love for His people, and it is a prophetic compass pointing toward humanity's destiny. In these pages, we'll trace Israel's redemptive history and prophetic future and discover why this land has such a special place in the heart of God and why it should have a place in your heart as well.
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1: Jim and Carol Simula are good friends of ours. Don and I have known them for many years, and almost every year we go to New York City to speak at the Brooklyn Tabernacle. Some of you remember when I was sick, Jim took off a Sunday from his great church in New York and came here and spoke at this church in my absence. Jim and Carol know something about the faithfulness of God. They prayed and praised and preached their way through a personal two-year nightmare. Their teenage daughter, Chrissy, had gotten involved with some unhealthy influences and turned her back on the God they loved and served so faithfully. Although their hearts were breaking, they continued ministering to the people of the Brooklyn Tabernacle in New York City. During that time, Carol wrote a song that has become one of my favorite songs, and I've heard it many times. Some people think that she wrote her song, "He's Been Faithful," after her daughter returned, but she didn't. She wrote it before she returned, and she wrote it as she was laying in a hospital bed recovering from surgery to remove cancer from her body. The chorus goes like this: "He's been faithful. Faithful to me, looking back, his loving mercy I see. Though in my heart I have questioned, even failed to believe, he's been faithful, faithful to me." Carol refers to that time in her life and says that song was a song of hope born in the midst of pain. While hurting deeply, she said that her song became like a balm to her heart, strengthening her once again, and the words she wrote during that time helped her move forward. Although her daughter had not yet come back to the Lord, she could still praise Him for His loving faithfulness in her own life. And later, when Chrissy showed up at home and fell to her knees begging forgiveness, the truth of Psalm 119, verse 90, became real to Carol. God is faithful not just to our generation, but to all generations. Carol experienced in a new way a line of her own song that has blessed so many people. "What I thought was impossible, I've seen my God do." Faithfulness isn't just a quaint morality or an old-fashioned virtue. It's the core of integrity. It's the glue that holds our culture together. Without faithfulness, relationships can't survive and society can't function. It is essential to life on this earth. In other words, without the faithfulness of God, for example, the universe would be erratic and unpredictable. The planets would wobble in their orbits, and the laws of nature would be unreliable, and the sun would shine when it felt like it, and when it didn't, it wouldn't. Without the faithfulness of God, there would be no stability in the universe at all. Did you know the Bible says in Colossians 1:17 that through Jesus Christ, he is before all things, and in him all things hold together. The faithfulness of God is the glue that holds this world together. If God should for one moment withdraw his hand from this earth, it would fly into chaos and be forever gone. Psalm 89:2 actually says that God's faithfulness is established in the very heavens. And in Genesis, we have one of the great promises that to me is the great illustration of the faithfulness of God. God promised after the flood, while the earth remains, seed time and harvest, cold and heat, winter and summer, and day and night shall not cease. You know what? Since he made that promise, we've had seed time and harvest every year, cold and heat every day, winter and summer every year, and day and night. Never once has it failed. Behind the stability of nature is the consistency of God. And it's a source of great thanksgiving for all of us. In the hymn that's written about the faithfulness of God, there's a verse that goes like this. Summer and winter and springtime and harvest, sun, moon, and stars in their courses above, join with all nature in manifold witness to thy great faithfulness, mercy, and love. I came here to tell you that our God can be trusted. Always trusted, eternally trusted. He never forgets. He never falters. He never fails. He always keeps his word, and there is no possibility that he will ever change. The Bible says that faithfulness is the very clothing that God wears. Isaiah 11:5, righteousness shall be the belt of his loins, and faithfulness the belt of his waist. When you stop and think about it, it's interesting why so many people are unfaithful these days. In my research for this message, I came up with all kinds of statistics about the unfaithfulness in marriage and all of that, but it's depressing, and I didn't want to tell you about it. It's just not good. Some people today are unfaithful because they're just too lazy to do what they promised to do. Some people are unfaithful because their resolve gives out, and they don't have the stamina for the long haul. Sometimes their unfaithfulness is the result of desire or fear or weakness or of the loss of interest or outside influence. But none of these things affect God. In the Old Testament scriptures, we read these words, God is not a man that he should lie, nor a son of man that he should repent. Has he said and will he not do? Or has he spoken and will he not make it good? Psalm 119, verse 90 says, your faithfulness endures to all generations. You establish the earth and it abides. No wonder the prophet Jeremiah wrote, his compassions fail not. They are new every morning. Great is your faithfulness. Did you know that the Hebrew word for faithfulness that Jeremiah uses in this text is the word aman? Yeah, it's the word from which we get the word amen. It is a word which means, so be it. So when you say amen in church to what I'm preaching on, you're just saying, so be it, Pastor, so be it. God is the amen of every one of his promises. In fact, there's an interesting verse in 2 Corinthians that says, for all the promises of God in him are yes, and in him, amen, to the glory of God through us. God's faithfulness stands at the very center of his creation, and it resides in the core of his revelation, the scripture, because faithfulness means keeping one's word. There's a great line about this in Joshua's farewell speech to his people. He gave this speech just before he was to die. It's in the 23rd chapter of the book that has his name on the front of it. And here's what he said. Listen to these words. Behold, this day I'm going the way of all the earth. And you know in all your hearts and in all your souls that not one thing has failed of all the good things which the Lord your God spoke concerning you. All have come to pass. Not one word of them has failed. The faithfulness of God is his determination to do what he has said, to always do what he says without variance. The Bible says, therefore know that the Lord your God, he is God. He is the faithful God. I woke up this morning thinking how blessed I am to come here and brag on the faithfulness of God. He's a faithful God. But let's bring this down to California and New York and Florida, to your house and to my house. Let's bring this teaching down to earth, because I want you to see how it affects you. The attributes of God are great subjects to study, but they are not abstract concepts. They have immediate, profound, life-changing effect on us right here and now. There is no subject in the law of God or in the libraries of men more relevant to you and to me today than the faithfulness of God. And I want to suggest five ways his faithfulness affects us. Number one, God's faithfulness precludes worry. Could I ask the question, got any worriers here today? Don't raise your hand. You'll worry about raising your hand all the rest of the day, so don't raise your hand. But we all have a tendency to worry, don't we? And it's more so now perhaps than ever before, because there's so many more things to worry about than we've ever had. But God's faithfulness allows us to have total confidence in every promise he has written. It frees us from the grip of anxious worry. The Bible says in Hebrews 10:23, he who promised is faithful. In other words, he's going to keep his promise. All his promises, which cover every moment of our lives, are as certain as his character. The Bible speaks of Jesus as the faithful witness, the firstborn from the dead. And his resurrection is the sign and seal of God's power to guarantee to us his word. He said he would come back from the grave, and what did he do? He came back from the dead. And the Bible ends with ringing declaration. It says in Revelation 22, verse 6, these words are faithful and true. It's almost as if a postscript to the Bible. Looking back over all the pages, one of the last verses in the scripture says, you can count on it, friends, these words are faithful and true. Many years ago, there was a Bible scholar in London who developed an incredible interest in the subject of the promises of God in the Bible. So he went through the scripture and he listed his favorite promises, and there were a lot of them. He copied them into a manuscript and put some commentary along with them, an application, and he sent them all to a publisher. And when his book came out, it was simply titled, The Promises of God. Well, time went on and other books came along and the market changed, and one day this man's book went through its last edition. It was no longer reprinted. Copies were hard to find. Sometime later, there was an elderly woman in England who remembered the book, and she decided she wanted a copy. So she wrote the publisher saying, I'm looking for a copy of the book, The Promises of God. Do you have any in stock? And the publisher wrote back a brief reply. I'm sorry, he said, but The Promises of God are out of print. Aren't you glad The Promises of God are not out of print? I have a copy right here. They will never be out of print. They will never be out of date. They will never be out of reach. They are as enduring as his inspired word. They're as trustworthy as his unchanging nature. The writer of the book of Psalms put it this way, forever, O Lord, your word is settled in heaven. Your faithfulness endures to all generations. There's a promise in the Bible for every situation you will ever face. And none of God's promises will ever fail, not even the slightest jot or tittle. That dispels worry, gives you a basis for freeing yourself from the grip of anxiety. In his book on prayer, one of my favorite writers, Philip Yancey, tells the story of Helmut Thielicke, a great German preacher of the last century who lived a life that, well, sounds like the life of Job, if you want to know the truth. Thielicke lost a university position because he opposed Hitler. He endured humiliating interrogations by the SS. He faced the constant threat of imprisonment. As the war growled to a close, he walked to his Stuttgart church one day, only to find it bombed to rubble, and he returned home to find his house totally destroyed. His heart nearly broke when he came across his famished children licking the pictures of food in recipe books. And each week he would stand in a pulpit that was made for this particular situation and try to bring a message of hope to his demoralized congregation. During the midst of all of this, he wrote these words: "The one fixed pole in all the bewildering confusion is the faithfulness and dependability of God." He went on to say, "One day, perhaps when we look back from God's throne, on the last day, we shall say with amazement and surprise, 'If I had ever dreamed that God was only carrying out his design and plan through all these woes, I would have been more calm and confident. I would have been more cheerful and far more tranquil and composed.'" When you can step back from it all, no matter how intense it gets, and look up and know the God who created this universe, the God who causes the sun to come up every day and to go down at night, and the seasons to come and go, and the heat and the cold and all the other things he promised, of which we can now look and say they've never failed. He's the God who's in control of your life and in control of mine. I'll never forget a funeral we had at this church some years ago when a terrible tragedy had happened here. And the husband of the woman who died stood on this platform and said this: "People ask me all the time now during these days, 'How are you handling this? How do you manage this?' And he just said, 'I trust God. I trust God.'" God's faithfulness precludes worry. God's faithfulness promises answers. Because God is faithful, we have confidence when we pray. Through prayer, we can touch him immediately. Psalm 143:1 says, "Lord, hear my prayer. Listen to my cry for mercy. In your faithfulness and righteousness, come to my relief." How can I know that God hears my prayers? Because it's the nature of God to be faithful, to be constant and consistent, and to come to our relief. Jeremiah says it this way: "Call to me, and I will answer you and show you great and mighty things which you do not know." Jason Meyer was taking studies in the doctoral program, and he was working very hard, not getting much sleep. One day he was driving home very early, around 4:30 in the morning, and falling asleep at the wheel, and he tried everything to stay awake. He turned up the radio. He tried to sing real loud. He even slapped himself in the face. And the next thing he knew, he woke up in his driveway more than a little shaken because he had no idea how he got there. As he walked into the house, now eerily awake, he entered his bedroom and noticed the strangest thing. His wife was wide awake. She would normally be asleep, but instead she was sitting up in bed waiting for him. She said, "Hi, honey, how was your drive?" Meyer said, "It's funny you should ask. I really struggle to stay awake on the drive home. In fact, I don't know how I got here." "Yeah, I figured," she said. "What do you mean you figured?" "Well," she said, I woke at 4:30 very suddenly and felt this intense prompting to pray. So I figured you must be struggling on the road since that's around the time you normally come home. So I prayed for you." Looking back on this event, Meyer concludes, "I think I'm still alive today because my wife obeyed the Spirit's prompting to pray." I hope this story gives you a greater sense of what's at stake in prayer. Every time you awake to pray, don't go back to sleep. Whatever it is you're supposed to pray for it, because God woke you up to pray, and God woke her up to pray and heard her prayer. God's faithfulness protects us from evil. God is faithful in keeping us from evil and from the evil one. We often underestimate the spiritual danger that's all around us. Jesus told us to request protection. He said, "Do not lead us into temptation, but deliver us from the evil one." Till I began working on this message, I had never connected the attribute of God's faithfulness with my protection. And then I read 2 Thessalonians chapter 3 and verse 3. "The Lord is faithful, who will establish you and guard you from the evil one." Paul wrote that in 2 Thessalonians chapter 3, and it had an impact on me. The next morning after I read that, I heard myself saying, "I don't know what's going to happen in my life today, but God's protecting me. God's got a hedge around me. He's guarding me." Let me ask you a question this morning. When you think of the faithfulness of God, what comes to your mind first? I bet if we could all be honest, we'd probably say, I think of how unfaithful I've been. Ladies and gentlemen, aren't you glad that God's faithfulness to you is not conditioned upon your faithfulness to him? Oh my goodness, that sends horror through your mind, doesn't it? But the Bible says it is God who is faithful. He cannot be unfaithful to us because we're unfaithful to him, because he is never unfaithful. So even when we fail, even when we look back and we come to the Lord and we say, Lord, it's me again. It's the same thing we talked about yesterday. He never stops being faithful to us. If you're a Jesus follower and you feel defeated by your failures, join the club. But let me remind you of something. God's faithfulness to you is not conditioned by your faithfulness to him. He is faithful to you no matter what. And then here's something all of us who love music resonate with. God's faithfulness promotes praise. The writer of Psalm 89 said it this way, I will sing of the mercies of the Lord forever. With my mouth will I make known your faithfulness to all generations. And the heavens will praise your wonders, O Lord, your faithfulness also in the assembly of the saints. O Lord God of hosts, who is mighty like you, O Lord, your faithfulness also surrounds you. Because God is faithful, we can't help but praise him. We want to praise him. We hear a message like this, we read scriptures like this, and we want to stand up with our hands up high and say, Lord, thank you for being so faithful to me. Psalm 71:22 says, with the lute I will praise you and your faithfulness, O my God. To you I will sing with the harp, O Holy One of Israel. Let me tell you what I know. Until we praise God, we have not truly enjoyed God. Until we learn how to worship God, we are leaving a lot of the blessings of God on the table. If you know how faithful he is, my friend, you cannot help but praise him. It is a good thing to give thanks to the Lord and to sing praises to your name, O Most High, to declare your loving kindness in the morning and your faithfulness every night. Isn't it interesting that we declare his loving kindness in the morning and then we go through the day, and when we get through the day, we look back and we declare his faithfulness because his loving kindness was faithful all day long. God's faithfulness precludes worry. His faithfulness promises answers. His faithfulness protects us from evil. And his faithfulness promotes praise. But there's one more. God's faithfulness provides encouragement. The reality of God's faithfulness kept the prophet Jeremiah from collapsing in despair. I've never truly understood Jeremiah, nor how he survived, because when the Lord called him to preach, he told him in the calling that nobody was going to listen to him. I think I would have quit the first day. Jeremiah, I want you to go and talk to these people, but they're not ever going to listen to you. Can you imagine? Jeremiah witnessed the collapsing of everything around him. He wrote two books in the Bible, the book that bears his name and a shorter book that follows that like a postscript, the Book of Lamentations. And the Book of Lamentations is the saddest book in the Bible. The word lamentation means to lament, to mourn deeply, to be swallowed up in grief. Because of Lamentations, we sometimes call Jeremiah the weeping prophet. People have called me that because of my last name. Jeremiah had a reason for his laments. He served the Lord during the final tragic days of Judah and Jerusalem. Every king during that time was worse than the one before, and the godlessness of the age accelerated like a runaway train. Despite Jeremiah's earnest preaching and pleading, nobody listened to him. He was persecuted and abused and threatened with death. He was beaten and thrown into a miry pit. And when the Babylonians laid siege to the city of Jerusalem, Jeremiah faced a prolonged nightmare of food and water deprivation and thousands of people starving and disease rampant everywhere. And as he watched, the Babylonians breached the walls of the city and massacred the citizens and imprisoned the nobles and destroyed the city and burned the temple of the Lord to the ground. And according to tradition, Somehow Jeremiah survived all of that, and he went to the Mount of Olives and sat there looking over the city in traumatized condition, in rags, and watched the city burn. And if you read the book of Lamentations, it opens with these words: how lonely sits the city that was full of people. How like a widow is she, who was great among the nations. The princess among the provinces has become a slave. She weeps bitterly in the night. Her tears are on her cheeks among all her lovers, and she has none to comfort her. All her friends have dealt treacherously with her. They have become her enemies. The Babylonian invasion and the exile of the survivors of Judah didn't simply represent the fall of a great nation. It seemed to call into question God's entire plan for humanity. The Lord had promised Abraham a great nation on a designated stretch of land, and out of that nation would come a Messiah who would solve all of the earth's problems and reign supreme from Jerusalem. And now there was no more Jerusalem. David's throne was toppled, and all hope seemed gone. Jeremiah was in anguish. He said, "Is it nothing to you, all you who pass by me? Behold and see if there is any sorrow like my sorrow, which has been brought on me, which the Lord has inflicted in the day of his fierce anger. For these things I weep, my eye overflows with water. Zion spreads out her hands, and no one comforts her." To Jeremiah, God's judgment did not simply fall on Jerusalem and Judah. It fell on him. He personalized the destruction of Jerusalem. He said, "I am the man who has seen affliction by the rod of his wrath. He has led me and made me walk in darkness and not in light. Surely he has turned his hand against me time and time throughout the day. God has aged my flesh and my skin and broken my bones. He has besieged me and surrounded me with bitterness and woe. He has hedged me in so that I cannot get out, and he has made my chain heavy. Even when I cry and shout, he shuts out my prayer." The more he wrote in the book of Lamentations, the more agitated he got as he saw the world around him crumble. He said, "He has broken my teeth with gravel. He has covered me with ashes. Lord, you have moved my soul far from peace. I have forgotten prosperity." And I said, "My strength and my hope have perished from the Lord." But not quite. One thought breaks out like a bolt of lightning in a dark sky. There is one attribute of God that falls like the morning dew on Jeremiah's tortured brow. He writes, "This I recall to my mind. Therefore I have hope. Through the Lord's mercies we are not consumed, because his compassions fail not. They are new every morning. Great is your faithfulness." That great song that we sing didn't come on a mountaintop experience when all was well. It came in the midst of the darkest night of Jeremiah's soul. And when you read Lamentations 3, you wonder if there are some missing verses. Because what happens is, all of a sudden, you get to verse 21. Jeremiah seems to switch from pain to praise on a dime. Did someone find this manuscript and cut out some verses? No, I don't think that's what happened. Jeremiah did what every believer must do if we're going to encourage ourselves in times of difficulty. We stop listening to ourselves and we start talking to ourselves. "This I recall," he said. "This I recall to my mind." We have to learn, even in the midst of life's most painful situations, to bring something to mind. We have to remind ourselves of God's unchanging, overarching, undergirding faithfulness. We have to remember God's continual compassions, which are new every morning. Now, I love this hymn based on this passage, "Great is thy faithfulness." But the author of the hymn, Thomas Chisholm, made one slight mistake. The hymn says, "Morning by morning, new mercies I see." But that's not what Jeremiah said. Jeremiah did not see any visible morning mercies when he wrote Lamentations 3. At that moment, he had no visible evidence of God's mercy at all. Morning by morning brought nothing but horror and pain and dread. But Jeremiah said, in effect, even if I don't see any tangible blessings right now, that does not alter God's mercy, God's compassion, God's faithfulness. Whether I can see them or not, God's mercy is continual. He is my portion. Therefore, I hope in him. My friend, if the only time we declare the faithfulness of God is when we feel everything is in order in our lives, we may not say it very often. God is not faithful because we understand what he's doing. God is not faithful because our day started off well. God is faithful because he is God, and it is his nature to be faithful. God's providence and God's faithfulness are like reading Hebrew. When I went to seminary, I had to learn how to read Hebrew. The first thing I discovered was none of the letters were like anything I had ever seen. And the second thing, which was most difficult for me, was to learn that Hebrew reads from the right to the left and not from the left to the right, from the back to the front and not from the front to the back. The providence of God is like reading Hebrew. You have to read it backwards. You have to stand and look back and say, oh, great is thy faithfulness. And all of us have those moments that we look back over and we see that God was faithful to us during a time of great stress, and that he's been faithful to us even in times when we forgot who he was and we weren't faithful to him. He's been faithful to us when we didn't go to church and when we didn't name the name of the Lord. Because we are his children, even when we walked away, God never let go of us, and he always faithfully took care of us. We're living today in days that were similar to Jeremiah's days, where moral foundations are crumbling and where people are no longer true to their word. Unfaithfulness is everywhere. The statistics are totally depressing. But I have good news for you. God is faithful. He's faithful in his creation. He's faithful in his revelation. Not one of his promises can fail. His faithfulness frees us from the grip of worry. It assures us of answered prayer. It protects us from evil. It triggers our praise. It ensures our tomorrow. And we worship a faithful God. That's why one of our greatest joys is to sing, great is thy faithfulness, O God my Father. There is no shadow of turning with thee. Thou changest not. Thy compassions, they fail not. As thou hast been, thou forever wilt be. There was once a young man from Chicago who went down to the bluegrass regions of Kentucky, where he met and wooed a young woman who ultimately came back to Chicago as his bride. They enjoyed 3 lovely years of marriage, and then one day, in the midst of a sickness and in a seizure of pain, this young woman lost her mind. When she was at her best, she was a bit demented. At her worst, she would scream, so the neighbors complained. The young businessman didn't know what to do, but ultimately he left his home in the middle of Chicago, went out to one of the western suburbs and built a house, determined that there he would do everything within his power to nurse his wife back to health and sanity. One day, the family physician suggested if he were to take his wife back to Kentucky, to her original home, that maybe something in that familiar surrounding would help to restore her sanity. And so they went back to the old homestead. Hand in hand, they walked through the old house where memories hung on every corner. They went down to the garden and they walked down by the riverside where the violets were in bloom. But after several days, nothing seemed to be happening. So defeated and discouraged, the young man put his wife back in the car and they headed back to Chicago. When they got close to the house, he looked over and discovered that his wife was asleep. It was the first time he had seen her deep, restfully sleeping in many weeks. When he got to the house, she was still asleep, and he lifted her from the car, took her inside, placed her on the bed, realized she wanted to sleep some more. So he placed a cover over her and then just sat by her side and watched her through the midnight hour, watched her until the first rays of the sun reached through the curtain and touched her face. The young woman awoke, and she saw her husband seated by her side, and she said, "I seem to have been on a long journey. Where have you been?" And that man, speaking out of days and weeks and months of patient waiting and watching, said, "My sweetheart, I've been right here waiting for you all the time." And that is the faithfulness of God. No matter where you've been, no matter what you've done, He's right here. He's always been here, waiting for you to respond with love to love, waiting for you to respond with trust to promise, waiting for you to cast yourself with a reckless abandon upon the grace of God, and waiting for you to discover that God is faithful. Some of you here today are thinking about your own life in light of what you have heard. Let me just tell you how much God loves you, how faithful He has been waiting for you to get it right. You know what I'm talking about, to get it right. And some of you are not Christians. You have never accepted Christ as your Savior, and maybe you don't think there's a place for you. I'm here to tell you there is a place for you. God is faithful. And He gave everything so that you could spend eternity with Him. If you do not know the Lord Jesus Christ as your Savior, why would you not accept Him and grab hold of His faithfulness in your life? And if you're a Christian and you've gotten out of fellowship with God, God doesn't have to do anything different. It's you that have to make the move. God hasn't gone anywhere. He's been right there all the time, and He's just waiting for you. Could I use the metaphor to wake up? Just waiting for you to wake up.
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6: Book of James, chapter 1.

James, a servant of God and of the Lord Jesus Christ. The Greek word is douloi, which is a bond slave. There are only two writers in the New Testament that introduce themselves by the title only of bond slave. Paul the Apostle calls himself an apostle and a slave. But only James and Jude introduce themselves just as bond slaves of Jesus Christ, of God and of the Lord Jesus Christ. Interestingly enough, this is the James who was a half-brother to Jesus. He was a sibling who grew up with Jesus, along with Jude. In Mark, it is made reference to, are not his brothers James and Jude and Simon with us? It would appear that his brothers did not believe that he was the Messiah until his resurrection from the dead. James became one of the leaders in the early church. Very early in the history of the church, James, the brother of John, who was one of the disciples called to be an apostle, was martyred. And after that, the James that appears in the Acts of the Apostles is this particular James, the half-brother of Jesus, who after his resurrection with Jude became leaders in the early church. James wrote this practical epistle, and of course Jude wrote the epistle of his name, and he introduces himself also as a bondslave of Jesus Christ. Now, if I had that kind of a relationship with Jesus, I'm sure I would have inserted somewhere along the line, Chuck, a half-brother to Jesus Christ. I'd want people to know how important I was. But James just declares a bondslave of God and the Lord Jesus Christ. But really, what higher honor, what higher privilege can one have than being a bondslave of Jesus Christ? To the 12 tribes which are scattered abroad, greeting. The word greeting in the Greek is a word to rejoice. It is a typical Greek salutation. It is not the grace and peace that Paul usually uses, but it is a word that means joy or rejoicing. And it was typical in the secular Greek writings. When you would write a letter in the salutation, you would say joy or rejoice. The word is used in the New Testament in the letter of the church to the church council in Jerusalem when they wrote the letter to the church in Antioch to comfort them. And as regards to the Gentiles' relationship to the law, the word was used in the salutation of that letter, but it is interesting to note that James was the one who wrote the letter to the church in Antioch concerning the decision that was made by the church council in Jerusalem. You've heard many times of the 10 lost tribes. But evidently they weren't lost yet. But they are scattered to the 12 tribes that are scattered abroad. The Jews were first dispersed when the Assyrians conquered the northern kingdom of Israel.
there was the first dispersion of the Jews. The second dispersion took place when Judah, the southern kingdom, was conquered by Babylon. And then in about 63 BC, there was a third dispersion of the Jews. And finally in 70 AD, the final dispersion of the Jews when Titus conquered over the rebellious Jews that were still living in Palestine at that time. And so when they were scattered, they were scattered abroad throughout the world. And so today you find pockets of Jews all over the world. Many of them in Russia, many of them in China, many of them in Central South America, many of them here in the United States. They're scattered throughout the world. And so the idea of the 10 lost tribes is not really a biblical idea. They're not lost. God knows exactly where they are and who they are. My brethren, count it all joy when you fall into diverse temptations or testings. Now, that is the opposite response that we naturally have to a time of tribulation or testing. We so often feel that God has maybe forsaken us, and maybe God is angry with us. Somehow, and I don't know.

Testament, when the sons of God were presenting themselves to God, and Satan also came with them. And God said to Satan, "Where have you been?" And he said, "Oh, I've been going to and fro throughout the earth, up and down in it." He said, "Have you considered my servant Job? An upright man. He loves good, he hates evil. Perfect man, upright." And Satan said to God concerning Job, "Does Job serve you for nothing? Look at all that you have given to him. Anybody would be a fool not to serve you when you have given them as much as you have given unto Job. Let me take away his riches. Let me strip him. And you'll find out the true character and nature of Job. He'll curse you to your face." And so God gave to Satan the permission to strip Job with the restriction of spare his life. Don't touch his life. So Job started receiving the messages. All of his cattle and camel and sheep and all were killed. His children, all 10 of them, were killed in a wind that struck the home where they were eating. And one by one, the messengers came telling him of the loss of all of these things. And in all of these things, Job did not curse God nor charge God foolishly, but he fell on his face and said, "Naked I came into the world, naked I'm going out. The Lord has given and the Lord has taken away. Blessed be the name of the Lord." Now, these things, the tornado that hit the house of his son, the eldest son, where all of the children were having a banquet, that would be classified in the insurance company today as an act of God. And it is interesting how that we so often equate calamities to God. And we blame God for the calamities. But Job did not curse God, nor did he charge God foolishly. And so the sons of God again were presenting themselves to God. Satan also came with them. And God said to Satan, "Well, where have you been?" He said, "Oh, I've been going up and down throughout the earth, to and fro in it." "Have you considered my servant Job?" The word "considered" is an interesting word. It is military language. It's the word that would be used of a general who is studying carefully a city to develop the strategy of taking that city. And Satan assures God that he has been studying Job, developing a strategy, and had a strategy whereby he felt that he could take him. He said, "You won round one, but let me touch him physically. You've not let me touch him physically. Let me touch him physically. He'll curse you to your face." And so Job became covered with boils. He developed such a horrible state, smelly, horrible. Sores all over him, ulcerate sores, running sores. And so bad was his condition that his wife finally said to him, "Why don't you just curse God and die?" His friends came to ostensibly comfort him, but instead they harangued him. Because they were trying to figure out why a man would go through such horrible loss and suffering as did Job. And they had theorized that Job surely was hiding some horrible sin. And they kept probing, trying to find what horrible sin he was seeking to cover. Because this was surely a punishment from God. No man would go through these things except he were a horrible sinner. And we know the outcome of the story.
how that God

proved, or Job proved himself faithful to God through these testings, his faith did not waver. There were times when he would express despair. Cursed be the day that I was born. Why didn't they just let me die in the womb? Why was I born? But yet in the midst of that, tremendous declarations of faith, I know that my Redeemer lives and shall stand in the last days upon the earth. And though worms may destroy and eat this body, yet in my flesh I shall see God. And how God finally came on the scene, rebuked Job's friends for their total misunderstanding of the condition of Job, told them, you better have Job pray for you. And then God blessed Job in the end, had more wealth and riches than he had ever had before, but he had passed the test. Brethren, count it all joy when you fall into diverse temptations. God puts our faith to the test. God puts our devotion to the test. But the purpose of God is not to destroy you. But through testing, we become strong. Through the testings, we learn our own weakness and we learn to rely upon His strength. And God will put us to the test, to the breaking point of our own abilities and resources deliberately, so that we will not trust in ourselves or in the weaknesses of our own flesh, but that we will learn to trust in the Lord. We won't look to ourselves for our reserves or resources, but we learn to look to God for His resources. You see, as long as I'm looking to myself for the resource, my resources are always limited, very limited. But when I look to God for my resource, I have unlimited resources. When I look to myself for strength, my strength is very limited. But when I look to God for strength, my strength is unlimited. And so Paul learned through the testings, the weaknesses of his own flesh. And he came to the place where he said, I actually glory in my weakness, that the power of God might be manifested in me. For when I am weak, then I am strong. And so God puts us to the test. Count it all joy when you fall into these diverse temptations, because God is developing, first of all, patience in you. And that is one of the characteristics that is so necessary for the foundations of our whole relationship with God. It's learning to wait on God. Think of how patient God is with us. Over and over, God declares that He is long-suffering, and He surely is. He has suffered a lot longer than I would have suffered with the world today. And with a lot of people, I would have wiped them out a long time ago. But God is so long-suffering and so patient. But we are so impatient when it comes to God. If God doesn't answer our prayer immediately, we start looking for alternatives. We feel, well, I've got to take it into my own hands. I gave God all day. And oh, what a mess we can make of things when we decide that
We better not wait for God, but do it ourselves. So, knowing this, that the trying of your faith worketh patience. Paul said much the same thing in his letter to the Romans. Tribulation worketh patience. Patience, experience. I begin to experience God's faithfulness. And experience then hope, so that when I'm going through the trials, I have that hope that sustains me and keeps me going. But let patience have her perfect work, that you might be perfect and entire, wanting nothing. Let patience have her perfect work, that is, bring you into a maturity. Dr. McGee was speaking in a church one time, and he turned to the pastor and he said, "There are more babies in this congregation up here than there are in the nursery downstairs." "But the babies in the nursery over there are beautiful." "But after you've been walking with the Lord for 25 years and you still need the bottle, it's sort of sad." And so, developing maturity, and God develops maturity in our lives through these things. As I look back on my life and I see the many testings that I went through, I must confess that I wasn't always joyful in those testings. But I sure am now. As I look back and I see what God was working out in my life through those many testings, I rejoice greatly for the fruit that came from the testings, the maturity that I gained as the result of going through those trials. So let patience have her perfect work, or maturing work, that you might be fully mature and entire, complete, wanting nothing. That is, you're not lacking at all in maturity. Now, one of the lacks that we always have is that of wisdom. You might be entire, wanting nothing, but if any of you lack in wisdom, let him ask of God that gives to all men liberally. So oftentimes people say, "What can I pray for you?" And I always say, "Pray that I might have wisdom." Wisdom in making the many decisions that need to be made daily. When you lack in wisdom, isn't it glorious that we can ask God for wisdom? Our wisdom is so fallible. How many of you have never made a mistake in your life? You always made the wise choice. You bought property on Lido Island when it was $300 a lot. We can all look back, can't we, and say, "Well, if I had only..." If we lack in wisdom, though, the wonderful thing is that God will give us wisdom. It's amazing how there are many people who have a lot of knowledge but not much wisdom. A pastor was out on the golf course with a friend who was a PhD. And as they were getting ready to tee off, it started to rain. And the fellow with the PhD said, "Oh, what shall we do?" And the pastor said, "I think we better get out of the rain."
You see, it's wisdom that says, get out of the rain. Knowledge will tell you it's raining. Wisdom will tell you, get shelter. Let him ask of God who gives to all men liberally or freely and upbraids not. God doesn't scold you. God doesn't say, oh, you're so stupid. Don't you know better than that? You know, he doesn't upbraid you. When you come to God for wisdom, he's so gracious. He gives you. And I think of some of the dumb things that I should have known. But God doesn't upbraid me when I come to him for guidance and for wisdom. It shall be given him. Glorious promise. God will give us wisdom in the decisions if we ask. That wonderful proverb, trust in the Lord with all your heart. Lean not unto your own understanding, but in all of your ways acknowledge him, and he will direct your path. But you see, there are several qualifications to the he will direct your path. We want that. But in order to have that, what must I do? First of all, I must not trust in my own understanding, but I must trust in the Lord with all my heart. I can't lean to my own understanding. And then I have to acknowledge him. I have to ask. And he will direct your path. But when I ask, it's important that I ask in faith, nothing wavering. Now, that's not an easy task either, is it? Asking in faith with nothing wavering. For he that wavereth is like a wave of the sea that is driven with the wind and tossed. You ever been out on the stormy sea? The waves driven with the wind and tossed. And so is the man who's asking God for wisdom, but his faith is wavering. For let not that man think that he shall receive anything of the Lord, for a double-minded man is unstable in all of his ways. It's important that we just make a commitment. You know, I'm going to stand on the Word of God, or I'll fall with the Word of God. I'm not going to leave it. I'm not going to waver from my position. I'm going to trust God. And so often we give God the deadlines. I'll trust him until 2 o'clock this afternoon. And then we begin to waver. And we're not really stable. We're double-minded. Well, if God doesn't, then this is what I'll have to do. And we've already planned our own plan of action if God doesn't come through. Let a brother of low degree rejoice that he is exalted. But the rich, in that he is made low, because as the flower of the grass, he shall pass away. Look what God has done for us of low degree. Look how God has exalted us. He has called us his children, his sons. Beloved, now are we the sons of God? What a great exalting of our lives, those of low degree. Those that are rich, that they are brought low because their riches aren't going to last. As Greg Laurie says, you've never yet seen a U-Haul trailer fall, you know, hitched to the hearse. Naked I came in, naked I go out. Job said it of himself, but it's true of all of us. You don't take anything
with you. As the grass, the flower of the grass, the riches will pass away. For the sun is no sooner risen with a burning heat, but it withers the grass, and the flower thereof falls, and the grace of the fashion of it perishes. So also shall the rich man fade away in his ways. Now blessed is the man. Now we are told to rejoice when we experience temptations. And here in verse 12, we are told blessed is the man. And the word blessed, the root is, oh, how happy is the man that endures temptation. For when he is tried, he will receive the crown of life, which the Lord has promised to them that love him. That glorious crown of life awaits the child of God at the end of the road. Paul, writing to Timothy at the end of the road for his life, said, "The time of my departure is at hand, but I have fought a good fight. I have finished the course. I have kept the faith. Henceforth, there is laid up for me a crown of righteousness." Various crowns given to us in heaven. To the church of Smyrna that was going to go through such terrible persecution from the Roman government, Jesus said, "Be thou faithful unto death, and I will give to thee a crown of life." And so, blessed is the man that endures the temptations or the testings, for when he is tried, he shall receive the crown of life, which the Lord has promised to them that love him. Now let no man say when he is tempted, "I am tempted of God." For God cannot be tempted with evil, and neither tempteth he any man. God doesn't tempt us with evil. Satan tempts us with evil, but God allows him to do it. And it does serve a purpose. But when I'm tempted, I can't really say, "Well, God tempted me. God laid out this temptation before me." No, a man is tempted when he is drawn away of his own lust and enticed. It is my desires that brings me into temptation. The desires of my flesh, I see opportunities for fulfillment of those, well, I shouldn't say fulfillment, of opportunities of indulging. Because you'll never fulfill the lust of the flesh. There's only one thing you can do for your lust, and that's starve it to death. If you feed it, it will only demand more until it will consume you. But a man is drawn away by his own lust and enticed. Now, Jesus was tempted. To be tempted is not sin. Satan tempted Jesus with the glories of this world. "All of these will I give to you, the glory of them, if you'll bow down and worship me." He was tempted to use the supernatural powers for his own personal benefit. "Turn the stone into bread. You can do that. Satisfy the hunger that you have after this fasting." And then tempted him to do something spectacular to draw a crowd, to get notoriety and publicity. Jump off of the pinnacle of the temple. And when you land unscathed and unharmed at the bottom, think of how the people will be awed. They'll worship you. Jesus was tempted, but he didn't yield to the temptation.
not a sin to be tempted. It's when I yield to the temptation that it becomes sin. So lust, when it has conceived, it brings forth sin. And sin, when it is finished with you, brings death. The wages of sin is death. Don't err, my beloved brothers. Every good gift. Now, God doesn't tempt you with evil. Neither tempts he any man. We're tempted by our own desires and lust, which when we yield and give in to them, brings sin, which when it is finished, brings death. But don't err on this. Every good gift and every perfect gift is from above and comes down from the Father of lights, with whom there is no variableness, neither shadow of turning. The unchanging God bestows his blessings upon us. And every good gift, every perfect gift, comes to us from God. If it's good, it's from God. And if it's evil, it's from Satan. Of his own will, begat he us with the word of truth. John speaks of those who were born not by the will of man, nor by the will of the flesh, but by God. The glorious thing is that we have been begotten of God, born again by the Spirit of God. Peter said, "Thanks be unto God who has begotten us again to a living hope by the resurrection of Jesus Christ from the dead." So, of his own will, begat he with the word of truth. You have been begotten again or born again by the word of truth, by receiving the word of truth, by believing that Jesus is the Son of God who came and bore your sins, who died on the cross in your place, and who rose again in order that you might be justified from your sins. We've been begotten of God, born of God, by his own will, not our will, his will. He begat us with the word of truth, that we should be kind of first fruits of his new creation. If any man be in Christ Jesus, he's a new creature. The old things are passed away. Everything becomes new. Born again into this new relationship. I'm not any longer looking back to my English-French heritage. You can't really blame your nature now on the fact that you're Irish, or you have the Latin hot temperament, or whatever. No, that all died. If any man is in Christ, he's a new creation. I've been born again by the Spirit of God, the new nature that I have in Christ Jesus. That we should be kind of a first fruits of this new creation. Wherefore, my beloved brothers, in this, you know, he starts out saying brothers, and let a brother of low degree, and now my beloved brothers, let every man be swift to hear, slow to speak, slow to wrath. As Romaine says, God gave you two ears and one mouth. That should tell you something. Swift to hear, slow to speak, slow to wrath. For the wrath of man does not work the righteousness of God. God isn't
manifested in your wrath, in your anger, in your temper. Wherefore, lay aside all filthiness and superfluity of naughtiness, and receive with meekness the engrafted word which is able to save your soul. Lay aside the filthiness of the world, the language, the jokes, the filth of the world, and receive instead of that God's engrafted word in your heart. Paul, writing to the Galatians, said, don't be deceived. Whatever a man sows, that he is also going to reap. And if you sow to your flesh, of your flesh, you're going to reap corruption. Now, I believe that Paul is referring to what you sow into your mind. Whatever you sow into your mind is that which is going to come out of your life. And if you plant in your mind filthiness and all, that's what's going to come out. But if you plant the word of God, he that soweth to the Spirit, of the Spirit he shall reap. And so here, encouraged to the word of God and giving yourself to the word. And here we are tonight, and this is exactly what God wants, that you be attentive to his word, the engrafted word which is able to save our souls. But it's not just being here, hearing the word, it's going out then and doing the word. So be ye doers of the word and not hearers only, deceiving your own selves. How many people have been deceived just because they go to church and hear the word of God? Deceived into thinking, well, I'm all right. I'm okay, you're okay. We've been to church, we've heard the word of God. Now we can go out and live as we want for the rest of the week, and then we come back next Sunday and hear the word of God again. And they're deceived into thinking that because they hear and assent to the word of God, when the scripture is read, they can say, amen. So be it. But you see, if you don't practice it, then you're just deceiving yourself. You're living in a false sense of security, feeling that everything is all right because I've heard the word. But it's more than hearing the word, it's putting it into practice in your life. And here's where practical James comes in. Be ye doers of the word, and not hearers only, deceiving your own selves. For if any man is a hearer of the word and not a doer, he's likened to a man that beholds his natural face in a glass. For he beholds himself and goes his way and immediately forgets what manner of man he was. Looking in a mirror, seeing the reality and the truth. And of course, the word of God is like a mirror. You look into the word of God and all of a sudden you see yourself as you really are. But then you walk away and you forget what you saw. You're walking down the street and you look in the glass window of the store and you see a reflection of yourself and you suck it in, you know. But before you get a block away, you relax again, you know. You forget so quickly what you saw, what manner of person you really are. Dr. McGee told the story of these hillbillies down in Kentucky, the hills of Kentucky, that were just far, far away from anything that was civilized.
very backward kind of folk, and there were some men who came into the area hunting. And after they left, they went down to examine the camp, and they found that the fellows had left some of the things there at the camp, including a mirror. And this one hillbilly looked in the mirror and he said, "Oh, I didn't know they ever took a picture of my dad." And he took the mirror home with him. And so he slipped it into the house and put it under his pillow. And his wife saw him sneaking this under his pillow. So when he went out, she wondered, what in the world is he trying to hide in his pillow? So she went in and took the mirror and looked in, and she said, "So that's the old hag he's been going out with."

But whoso looks into the perfect law of liberty and continues therein, he being not a forgetful hearer, but a doer of the work, this man shall be blessed in his deeds. Blessed in the things that you do for the Lord. You look into the perfect law of liberty. I love that. The perfect law of liberty. I have freedom. Glorious freedom in Christ Jesus. Freedom not to do the things that destroy a person. Freedom to serve the Lord with my whole heart. The glorious law of liberty. And what I do out of love, not out of a sense of obligation or duty. Blessed in his deeds. For if any man among you seems to be religious. Now, religious and religion is really not a word of the New Testament. You see, Christianity isn't really a religion, though it is classified by the world as one of the world religions. It's not a religion. In fact, Christianity is almost an antitype to religion. If you will study the religions of the world, the religions of the world tell you of the endeavor of man to reach and to please God. Man's endeavor to reach God, to touch God. And here you have finite man standing on the earth base trying to build a bridge to heaven. Reaching out, trying to touch God. Finite man trying to touch an infinite God, and such is an impossibility. You can never start with an earth base and reach heaven. You can never start with a finite being reaching an infinite being. Christianity has an infinite God reaching down to touch a finite man. It's the exact opposite of religion. It isn't your attempt to reach God. Christianity is God's attempt to reach you. God is the one who initiated. God so loved the world that he gave his only begotten Son. In religions, you have a system of works and activities whereby man can please God. In Christianity, we are told that by the works of righteousness, we cannot be justified. But we please God by simply believing his love and his provisions for us. One day they came to Jesus and they said, "What must we do to do the works of God?" And Jesus said, "This is the work of God, that you believe on him who he has sent." That's what Christianity is all about. It's not your works by which you can please God. It's God's work in your behalf, and you're simply believing and trusting in it. So if a man among you seems to be religious, but he bridles not his tongue, he deceives his own heart, and this man's religion is vain. That's heavy kind of thoughts to ponder. The importance of bridling our tongue, and he's going to speak of this more as we move into the book of James and tell us what a problem we have with such a small member of our body, but the trouble it can get you into. Behold, what a huge fire such a little matter can kindle. Oh, boy. You remember the last argument you had with your wife?
What did it start over? Nothing. Insignificant. But pure religion and undefiled before God and the Father is this. This is where, again, be doers of the word, not hearers only. Visit the fatherless and the widows in their affliction, and to keep yourself unspotted from the world. That's what it's all about. Doing the works of God, showing the love of God to those that are in need, and keeping yourself unspotted from the things of the world. In those things, God is well pleased. Father, we thank you again for practical applications to truth. And Lord, help us now to make those applications, that we might become doers of the word and not just hearers of the word, but looking into the mirror and seeing the truths. Help us not to forget what we saw. But may we seek then, Lord, to correct the flaws, that we might please you and live a life that is pleasing and acceptable unto you. Lord, we realize that we have a long way to go, but we thank you that you are there to lead us, to help us, to strengthen us. And so, Lord, we look to you now for that help and strength. In Jesus' name, amen. Shall we stand? The pastors are down here at the front to minister to you tonight. If you have any needs, special needs for prayer, they're here to pray with you and for you. And so feel free, as soon as we're dismissed, to come forward and let them exercise their gifts as they minister to you in your spiritual needs tonight. May the Lord be with you and bless you, and may he give you a wonderful week. May you be strengthened by his Spirit in your inner man. And may we together experience and come to know more completely and fully what is the riches of his grace and mercy towards us in Christ Jesus.

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2: Welcome to Behind the Cameras. And this little update is for the month of August to see what's going on here at His Channel. And friends, as you know, behind me here, I'm out at our SoCal soundstage, and they're setting up for a production, and this kind of gives you an idea. I told them, just turn a camera around, because they're working over on that section over there, and way over, they've got the stuff going on over there. And this back is the staging area where you prepare for your program. You sit down and you do a talk through with your guests, and then you go to the particular set. We have three sets out here. We have the World News Briefing set for Tom Hughes, and then we have my Pray for a Miracle set, and then we have the talk style set. And then we can move sets around for little special productions. But for this month, for those of you that know Jan Markell, go to her gallery. She has a show for August, and it's with Michelle Bachman. And I'm telling you, Michelle explains so clearly about communism and socialism and what is going on in America. Because, friends, I've never been very much concerned, and you know I'm not political. I'm just 100%, how can we proselyte the gospel, and what country can we get into to share the message of Jesus? And I let the politicians do what the politicians do. But I have had the privilege to travel in countries almost in every part of the world, and I know what communism looks like, and I know at the end results. I remember in Romania, when we were able to go there after the communism fell, do you know that I found out that the little kids, when they go to bed at night, they stuff food between their cheeks to make sure they have enough food for the next day. And so the parents always make sure they take the food out so the kids don't choke when they're sleeping. I mean, who'd ever think of it? And when you go to the stores, it's like there was some kind of stocking problem. They're just empty. Or they just have one item, and it's just going down the shelf. And we're starting to see that with this communism that is taking effect in America. And, friends, it's partially our fault. It started in the 90s with the schools. When they centralized schooling, they no longer taught the kids about the greatness of the country and the uniqueness of the United States. And so these kids are growing up to not have much respect for the country. If you don't have respect and you don't know your history, it's easy to change them over to a new system. And socialism, the problem is it promises you everything and gives you nothing. So, friends, we really have to pray about that. But you can tune in, see that with Jan Markell, with Michelle Bachman. In fact, Jan said that she is going to start taping, she's hoping, a program every 2 weeks. And remember, Jan retired, and we thought we weren't going to get any more of Jan, but all of you just kept hitting her with emails. Jan, we need you. Jan, we need you. So she's really enjoying it, and I think she's doing a great job, because we've got a few on the Ruku Gallery with her, special guests, and they're very informative. Another thing on our Ruku, I only got a few more minutes here. Ruku, we just updated the app again, and so now on Ruku, you have galleries for some of your favorite programs, so you can see like 2 or 3 or 4 weeks on your Ruku app. And friends, pray for Israel. We have to do some upgrades there. We have to put an indoor studio. We have outdoor studio. We need an indoor studio. Pray for us, because this is something we have to do, and it's very difficult to do things over there. They're extremely costly. It's time for me to go. I'll give you a little bit more behind the scenes. And may God richly bless all of you. Tell a friend about his channel. God bless.
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3: 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No one comes to the Father but by me. Therefore, go into all the world, teaching and preaching the gospel to every single person at the remotest parts of the earth.
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5: Sin divides, it separates, and it splinters. If you look in the very beginning of the scriptures, what do you find? You find sin separating the first family from God. Then you find it separating that first family from the Garden of Eden. And all down through the centuries, from the very beginning of time, sin has been a separator, a divider, and a splinter. And that is exactly what salvation is all about. Because it is God's purpose in life to reunite mankind with himself and with each other. In fact, when you talk about reconciliation, for example, when the Bible speaks of reconciliation, Paul said that God was in Christ Jesus reconciling the world to himself. Reconciliation means bringing back into a right relationship that which was estranged and separated from God. And I want you to turn, if you will, to Ephesians chapter 4. And I want you to notice what he says. We'll read these first 6 verses. He says, I therefore the prisoner, chapter 4 now, I therefore the prisoner of the Lord entreat you to walk in a manner worthy of the calling with which you've been called, with all humility and gentleness, with patience, showing forbearance to one another in love, being diligent to preserve the unity of the Spirit in the bond of peace. Then he says, there is one body and one Spirit, just as also you were called in one hope of your calling, one Lord, one faith, one baptism, one God and Father of all, who is over all and through all and in all. Now, there's some other verses throughout verse 16 that he deals with the same subject of unity and the Spirit. Now, sometimes the word unity can be a bad word or misused, and sometimes it can be a good word. If unity means that everybody agree about every kind of thing, no, that's not what we're talking about. And in the very beginning, I want to be clear about something here. First of all of us know that we live in a fallen world. And that is, we have the awesome power of God on this side, and then we have the great power of Satan over here. And God and Satan are at odds and are in a battle for humanity. And Satan, with all of his power, is doing everything he can to wreck this world and to wreck God's kingdom and to wreck God's program. God will absolutely conquer. But until the day when Jesus Christ comes and wraps this whole thing up and cleans up all the mess that Satan has created, we're going to live in a fallen world. And we're not only living in a fallen world, but we live among evil and wickedness and violence of all types. Not only that, all of us who are the children of God have been saved by the grace of God through the shed blood of Jesus, also are indwelt by the Holy Spirit, and therefore we have a different nature. And so when we are born again, we became a new creature in Christ. But what that does not mean, it does not mean that God took away all of our naturalness. That is, when the Bible talks about flesh, If a person, for example, maybe you're a new believer and you wonder, what in the world do you mean flesh? Is that flesh and blood? No. When the Apostle Paul talks about flesh, he's talking about that humanness, that is that naturalness. We have five senses. We can still be tempted. And that is, it's that part of us that has a feeling at times that we want to do what we know is not right. The other part of us wants to do what is right. And so that part of us that does not want to do the right thing and be obedient to God is what we call our naturalness. And so all of us have that. So in light of what Paul is about to say in this passage, you have to remember two things. We live in a fallen world, number one. Satan's always working. He's working not only among lost people, but he's also working among saved people. He's working in the business world. He's working in politics and education and science. He's working in every aspect. He's working in the church. He's working in everybody's life he possibly can. And in light of all that, the Apostle Paul says in this verse, he says, being diligent to preserve the unity of the Spirit in the bond of peace. Now, let's look here and see the basis of all of what Paul is saying here about being diligent to preserve the unity of the Spirit. He says, now, one body. What in the world does he mean by that? When the Bible talks about the body, except when it's referring to a physical human body, it is referring to the church. And here's what he's saying. In the local body, that is in the church, in the body of Christ, the body of Christ cannot function properly unless each part of it is doing its part. Here's what that means. There's no such thing as an unimportant member of a church. Every single member is important. And you'll notice that there are three locations discussing the gifts, and 1 Corinthians chapter 12 happens to be one of them, talking about the gifts that God has given to us and that each person is to function according to their gift. And so the body is to function together, oneness of mind and heart. It does not mean that we'll always agree about everything, but it means in our spirit we are marching together, walking together, the same sense of direction and the same purpose. That's what he talks about when he says one body. That's what we are, one body. Then if you'll notice how else he says, go back to that same list again now. He says that we are one body in Christ. Then if you'll notice, he says we are one spirit. Now, what does he mean by one spirit? Simply this. That does not mean that there are not lots of spirits out there. There are lots of evil spirits. And you recall that in the second chapter of Ephesians, in the second verse, Paul talks about the spirit of this age, the age in which we live. It is an evil spirit. And listen carefully. People can have evil spirits, believe me. They can have evil spirits, and no person who is a believer, who's indwelt by the Holy Spirit, can be possessed by the devil. You can't be possessed by the Holy Spirit and possessed by the devil. They may be harassed by the devil. They may be agitated by the devil. They may have all kinds of problems in spiritual warfare, but you can only be possessed by God, not God and the devil. Now, there are many evil spirits, but there is only one Holy Spirit. And that Holy Spirit is a person of the Trinity. When I think about some sect that I'm thinking of right now who does not believe in the Trinity and that does not believe in the Holy Spirit, how in the world are you going to live a godly life when you ignore, ostracize, and absolute and total unbelief about the person of the Trinity who lives on the inside of you to enable you to live the Christian life, because there's not a single person who has within him or within her the strength to live the Christian life apart from the indwelling presence of the Holy Spirit who came to enable us to live the life that we're to live and to do the work that God has called us to. It's an absolute impossibility. So when I meet one of those persons, I said, I'm telling you right now, friends, you're doomed to failure. What do you mean? I said, you're doomed to failure. You can't live the Christian life because nobody can apart from the Spirit of God. And you deny His presence, deny that He's deity, deny that He's a part of the Trinity. How are you going to live the Christian life? Cannot be done. It's tough enough with Him. Amen. Imagine trying to live the Christian life without Him. He indwells us. He has sealed us. He is our guide. He is the one who has sealed us for all eternity. And He's our teacher. You couldn't understand John 3:16 apart from the Holy Spirit. We can't understand anything apart from the Spirit of God. That's why when you get saved, you say, oh, is that what that means? My, this book becomes an absolute fascinating book. Why? Because what happens is the Spirit of God opens your eyes and you're able to discern spiritual things. So He says there's one body. We're all part of it. We all have the same Spirit, one Spirit. Then what does He mean when He talks about one hope of our calling? Well, our calling is to salvation. Our calling is to life of obedience. Our calling is to a life of holiness. But when He talks

take us home to heaven. Then is when the judgment is going to come. And when you read the book of the Revelation, the promise of the judgment of God upon this earth, it isn't while we're here. It's after He has taken us away. The hope of our calling as believers is the coming of the Lord Jesus Christ and our rapture. Now, when we talk about the body of Christ, we say we're talking about all the believers all over the world. If Jesus Christ were to come right now, it wouldn't make any difference where anybody is. We're going to all be caught up instantly. You see, there's not going to be any partiality in heaven with God. He's going to see us all as His children. He's going to love us all as His children because we are part of the body. He says, in hope of we have one calling. Then if you'll notice, He says, one Lord. Now, if I should ask you, how many of you have one Lord? Probably everybody who's a believer in here would raise your hand. But let me ask you this. Is the Lord Jesus Christ ruling and controlling your life? I do not mean that every single moment He is, that you never sin. I don't mean that. But that your life is committed to Jesus Christ as Savior and Lord. You see, the disciples, you won't find them calling Him Jesus. They called Him Lord. They acknowledged His Lordship. They acknowledged His rightful place as sovereign, the one who had the right to control. Now look, if you will, in 1 Corinthians chapter 8, verse 5. He says, for even if there are so-called gods, little g, whether in heaven or on earth, so-called, as indeed there are many little gods, little g, gods, and many lords. That is, a lot of people out there calling themselves God and calling themselves Lord. Listen to what he says. Yet for us there is but one God, the Father, from whom all are all things, and we exist for Him, and one Lord, Jesus Christ, by whom are all things, and we exist through Him. There's only one Lord, and that is the Lord Jesus Christ. This is the same Lord who will sit at the judgment before which you and I stand, not to give an account for our life to see whether we're saved or not, but He is the Lord before whom we shall stand and receive our rewards for all eternity. There is one body. There is one spirit. There is one hope. And as he says here, there is one Lord, and that person is the Lord Jesus Christ Himself. Now, not only one Lord, but he says one faith. Well, what in the world does that mean? Does that, I mean, don't we all have our faith? Your faith, my faith, her faith, his faith? No. What he's referring to here, he is referring to, if you'll turn to Jude. Look at the next to the last book of the Bible. Turn to Jude, if you will. And in Jude, he identifies what I believe Paul is referring to here. Because in the New Testament days, they had, when the Apostle Paul, by the time he came along and began to write these letters and began to teach, they had a system of faith. Now listen to how he says it in Jude. He says, beloved, while I was making every effort to write you about our common salvation, I felt the necessity to write to you appealing that you contend earnestly for the faith which was once for all delivered to the saints. Now, what is he talking about here? Here's what he's talking about. He's talking about what you and I believe. That is, by the time the Apostle Paul came along, what they believed about who Jesus Christ was, His death, His burial, His resurrection. Paul talked about justification, reconciliation, redemption. He talked about the atoning death of Jesus Christ. He talked about the church, our relationship to the church, our relationship to each other, our belief system, our behavior. That is, by that time, there was a system of belief. There was a deposit of truth. And that was the truth that they lived by. And guess what he was saying? He says, I am appealing to you that you contend, you defend, you stand firm for what you believe. There is only one faith. And if somebody says, well, what is the Christian life all about? The Christian life is all about Jesus Christ. It is about our faith in Him, and our faith in Him governs everything else we do. We have a belief system, and so he says, you're to contend for that, defend that, proclaim that, but do not give up, and do not let someone steal from you the faith that you have. So when he talks about one faith, that is what he is referring to here by speaking of one Lord, one faith, one baptism, and so forth. Then if you'll notice, he says, not only that, he says one baptism. He says, aha, aha, I'm coming to that one, because there's more than one baptism. So you may want to turn to 1 Corinthians chapter 12 for a moment and look at that. Because in this 12th chapter and the 13th verse, here's what he says. For by one Spirit, the Holy Spirit, we were all baptized into one body,
whether Jews or Greeks, whether slaves or free.

0: We are all made to drink of one spirit. Now, he says, one baptism. Now, what does that mean? Here's what it means. When you and I were saved, the Spirit of God placed us, as it were, in relationship with Jesus Christ so that we become identified with Him. We are His followers. We believe in Him. We are a part of Him, and He's a part of us. He said, now I'm abiding in you, and you're abiding in me. And so that is our spiritual baptism. And that is baptism. Now, what we do when we take people and place them up here in this pool and we physically baptize, what that is simply a physical, that is a visible expression of what has happened before. And that is, we died to our old way of life. We were buried, baptized by the Spirit into Christ Jesus, and now we walk in newness of life. That is simply a physical expression. The Spirit of God placing us in Christ, that's what gets us saved. And so we're not talking about two baptisms. We're talking about an expression of what the real baptism is, which is the baptism of the Spirit of God that's placed us into Christ. You and I did not get saved by something we did. We were saved by responding to what God has done at the cross, and it was the Spirit of God who sealed us and placed us into Christ Jesus. So when you talk about one baptism, that is what he's referring to. Then, of course, he says one God. Now, look how he says this. Look how he says it. He says one God and Father. Listen, if you were a member of any other religion in the world, you wouldn't be saying that. You'd be talking about your God, most of all, oftentimes fear and uncertainty. But you and I can say, my God and my Father. And notice what he says about him. He is one God, a Father of all, who is over all, the sovereign ruler and controller of the universe. And he is through all that, listen, what he is doing in this life, he's doing it through his children. And he says, and in all, he's living inside of every single one of us. Look at the tremendous emphasis that God is placing on oneness, unity of spirit. There is only one body, the body of Christ. There's only one hope, one spirit. He says there's only one hope in this life, and that is the hope that God has given us. One spirit. He says all this oneness. What is this? This one God, one Lord. What is he trying to help us to see? That you and I are a personal, vital, individual, loved part of the body of Christ. There's not a single person in here that's unimportant, and nobody in here more important than the other. Now watch this. Let's go back to a couple of verses you probably thought, well, I bet you forgot those. Look at this. Look in verse 2. Because what I want to talk about now, the whole idea of what is required of me, if I am going, listen, if I'm going to walk and if I am going to help preserve the unity of the Spirit. Now, the unity of the Spirit is what God creates, but I do have a responsibility, or he wouldn't have said, be diligent to preserve it. So listen to this now, watch this. Every single Christian, doesn't make any difference who you are and where you are, every single believer has a personal obligation to contribute to help maintain the unity of the Spirit, the oneness of the Spirit in the body of Christ. We all have a responsibility. Now, here's what he does. What he does in this passage is he lists four characteristics. Look at that in verse 2. With all humility and gentleness, patience, and showing forbearance to one another in love. Now, let's think about this for a moment. Watch this. How can I live in this body in such a fashion, that is, in the body of Christ, in such a fashion as to promote oneness and unity of spirit? Well, he says there are four characteristics you and I need. Now, watch these. First of all, he says humility. Now, that's the one characteristic. If you ever say, I got it, you just lost it, because you cannot have it and boast of it. Now, what is humility? Well, this is the simplest way to describe humility, maybe so you can remember it. You know how to spell joy, J-O-Y. So let's make an acrostic. Jesus first, J, others second, and yourself last, J-O-Y. You know what humility is? Humility is, that's the way I look at my life. It is Jesus first in my life, it is others second, and then myself is last. That is, I put Him first as the priority of my life, other people second, self last. Now, a humble spirit says, well, Lord, Here's my life and whatever you want to do with me. Thank you for the sense of direction you've given me, and I'll give my best and as diligently as I know how. And whatever you want to do with my life, that's up to you. If you want to exalt me, fine. If you don't, that's fine. And you see, a person who has the right spirit is never going to lord it over somebody. Listen carefully. If you do this, you ought to be ashamed of yourself. Anytime you do that to somebody, make them feel less than they are. If you think that that is good in any fashion, you've missed the point. God hates pride. He hates arrogance. He hates that kind of thing. We are all saved by the same grace of God and indwelt with the same Spirit. And the Spirit that hates pride in one person hates pride in another person. So he says, you know, if the body is going to work together and the church is going to move forward, there's a spirit of humility. Then he says gentleness. Well, what in the world does gentleness mean? Well, in some translations, the word is meekness. And most people think meekness means what? Weakness. Where in the world do we get that? Because it sounds like? You know what meekness means? Here's what it means. It means strength under control. What is a gentle person? A gentle person is not a weak person. A gentle person is one who is strong and who is firm and who is not easily irritated, is not thrown off course, that can face difficulty and hardship and trial and scolding and criticism and false accusations and all the rest. And you know what? Not be blown off course, not be shaken, but stand erect and stand firm and thank God. Then he says not only gentleness, but notice what's the next word? Patience. Well, what in the world is he talking about here? We're talking about the body of Christ working together, moving together. What is he talking about when he talks about patience? He's simply saying a person who has the capacity not to rush in before God's timing, not to get ahead of God, to be able to stand the criticism, the hardship, and whatever it may be, and not retaliate, not take out vengeance, have the power to be vengeful if you wanted to, but you don't do it. Why? Because your faith and trust is in the Lord. Then when he talks about long suffering here, What in the world does he mean when he talks about forbearance, or which he's talking about here? Here's what it means. Let's put this in plain old Atlanta, Georgia English. You want to hear what that means? Here's what that means in plain Atlanta, Georgia English. It means put up with somebody who is obnoxious. That's exactly what it means. Put up with them. And all of us have seen people and met people, of course, not any time recently or naturally, but we've all seen people and met people who just somehow are just obnoxious. Well, now, a person who is forbearing is a person who puts up with it. I think about it. I used to have two little dachshunds. And there was a big dog that came over in my yard. And my dachshunds, you know, they're just like hot dogs. And they were just about that high off the ground. This huge dog with his big mouth, big Great Dane, he could have swallowed either any one of them. My dachshunds would bark and just throw a fit. He'd just walk along and look at them like that and just keep going and just pay them absolutely no mind. That is being forbearing. Don't eat them alive. I mean, even though you could. And all of us know people like that. Well, how does the body of Christ, how do we function and how do we protect the unity of the Spirit? We make sure that our own spirit is such that we don't think ourselves better than anybody else. And that we're gentle in our responses to people, and we're patient in whatever God's doing in the life of the fellowship, and we're forbearing toward others who are hard to deal with and hard to get along with. You can't, listen to this carefully, you cannot be in the will of God and out of fellowship with a local body somewhere. Can't be. Because this is where we function together. This is where we encourage each other. This is where we become one. There are no lone rangers in the Christian life. I don't know about you, but I need you and you need me. We all need each other. And we join our hearts and our hands and our souls and our beings and our money and our time and our efforts and our gifts and our talents together and watch God do His wonderful work.
1: If you've been blessed by today's program, please visit us at intouch.org.
2: Almost everyone knows the story of David and Goliath in 1 Samuel chapter 17. On the surface, it sounds like an underdog tale, a young boy defeating a seasoned warrior. But a closer look reveals it as much more. This decisive moment unfolded in the Valley of Elah, the frontier between Israel and Philistia, a place whose name literally means border of blood. Goliath entered the battlefield, mocking Israel, and every soldier trembled. Into the hopeless situation, David, a shepherd boy from Bethlehem, stepped forward and said, "Let no man's heart fail. Your servant will go and fight." He did what no one else was willing or able to do. Children's Bibles and sermons often tell us to be like David, to stand firm and fight your giants. But this isn't about you being the hero. It's about you needing one. Even Goliath's description points us to this reality. He wore an armor overlapping bronze scales, like a serpent, in metallic skin. David's stone struck his head, and to seal the victory, his own weapon turned against him. It was more than a battlefield triumph. It echoed Genesis 3:15, where God promised that the offspring of the woman would crush the serpent's head. At Elah, David foreshadows Jesus, the greater champion from Bethlehem, who stepped onto the battlefield on our behalf. On the cross, Satan thought victory was certain. But just as David triumphed over Goliath, Jesus disarmed the rulers and authorities, crushed the enemy, and put them to open shame. The battle is the Lord's, and it was won at Calvary. The Valley of Elah whispers the same truth the cross shouts. The champion fights for you, and his triumph is yours.
0: You've already got the victory. You don't have to climb the victory. You don't have to run the victory. You don't have to walk the victory. You don't have to fight the victory. He says the victory's already been won. Who won the victory? Jesus won the victory. Where did he win it? He won it on the cross. He won your salvation there. He won your crucifixion there. And he defeated the devil there. And listen, when Satan was defeated and Jesus Christ rose from the dead, which was God's proclamation to the world, that the whole atoning sacrifice had been accepted and that Jesus Christ was victor, that was the shout of the proclamation of victory and liberty. The battle's over, the victory's won, and the people of God are eternally secure in Him.
3: We are to wait upon the Lord.
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13: There is no person that God cannot save. There is no promise that God will not keep. There is nothing that our God cannot do.

0: I want you to take your Bibles and turn with me to Hebrews, the book of Hebrews in your New Testament, chapter 10, and we're going to look at verses 22 through 25 in just a moment. And the title of this message is Awakening the American Church. As we focus on America 250 and the celebration of our great nation, we need to remember that America was born in revival, great awakenings that took place before the birth of our country in 1776. And the same America that was born in awakening and revival needs to be born again in the same kind of awakening. Because this message is about the revival of the church in our generation. The revival of God's church, the church of the Lord Jesus Christ. After the resurrection, believers began to gather. First in small groups, the apostles and the women who went to the tomb. And then the group began to grow in the first week in the aftermath of the resurrection. Over the next several days and weeks, over 500 became witnesses, according to the New Testament, of Jesus risen Lord. And so the church is expanding and growing. And in that time between the resurrection and the ascension of the Lord, Jesus gave instructions to his people, to his church. And he said, go into all the world and preach the gospel and make disciples and baptize them in the name of the Father and the Son and the Holy Spirit, teaching them to observe all the things that I have commanded you. And so with that great commission given, Jesus said, before you go into the world, I want you to go to Jerusalem and wait and pray for the arrival of the Holy Spirit. And right on time, on the day known as Pentecost, the day of Pentecost, the Spirit came down and the church of the Lord Jesus Christ is born. And the church went out in the presence and in the power of the Holy Spirit, and they changed the world. They were alive to the presence of God in their life. Jesus, they are aflame. And the book of Acts tells us that they turned the world upside down, just a few, 120, maybe more, as they began to gather. And on the day of Pentecost, they preached the gospel. And on that same day when Peter, formerly a coward, now courageously proclaims the gospel, 3,000 came to Christ and were baptized. What a day that was. Jesus declared in Matthew chapter 16 and verse 18, I will build my church and the gates of hell will not prevail against my church. So we need to remember today that God has called us as his church to be a revived church, to be alive, awake, to wake up, to rise up, and to seize the opportunity that we have and responsibility that we have in our generation. I believe that many Christians and churches are looking to our church, Prestonwood Church, for inspiration. I know this to be true. They want to know why God has chosen and called this church to make such an impact on the world. Now, we take no credit for any of this, none whatsoever, because this is what God has done. He said, I will not share my glory with another. So we dare not seize or steal the glory of God. He has called us together and we have said yes to him. And God has used this church in a marvelous, miraculous way. Not every church in America, of course, is experiencing the power and the presence of God. In fact, many churches are on life support. Some are already dead. They don't need a revival, they need a resurrection. Well, in fact, revival means to live again. So when we talk about revival, we're saying to live again as Christians, that we would live again. And so many churches are struggling and you can't find a pulse. And therefore we are living in a in America and around the world, truly, in a post-Christian world. And in great part, this is because churches, many churches, if not most churches, have drifted from Christ and the gospel and the word of God, departed from the faith. Church attendance across America is down. I read a startling statistic just this morning that says 64% of young people who grow up in church have abandoned the church between the ages of 18 and 30. Abandoned the church. Now, as I've been noting recently, we're seeing some change, some revival among young people, especially young men. And we know that Bible sales are up and Christian music is crossing over into the mainstream, and many are hearing words of Christ and the gospel and websites that are faith-driven. These are growing like crazy. And yet, when you look at the overall status of the American church today, it's hard to get people to church even two times a month. The average person, church member, and this includes those who are regularly a part of the church, not those who have abandoned the faith, but those who would consider themselves active members of a church, attend less than two times a month. That's down, and that's not good. I'm always asking myself and praying and asking God, how can our church be a catalyst for spiritual awakening in America? How can we, as the people of God in this place, can we make a difference in the world and in the nation that we love? I do believe there's hope for America, but we are at the crossroads in our country in these days, and we need motivation. And so with that, look at Hebrews 10, verse 22. It says, let us draw near with a true heart and full assurance of faith, with our hearts sprinkled clean from an evil conscience and our bodies washed with pure water. Let us hold fast the confession of our hope without wavering, for he who is promised is faithful. And let us consider how to stir up one another to love and good works. And let us not neglect to meet together as is the habit of some, but encouraging one another, and all the more as you see the day drawing near, the day when Christ comes. So when you look at the church in the New Testament, you see a church that was filled with the Spirit, united in love, devoted in teaching, powerful in witness. And the result is that the disciples multiplied. Every day we're bombarded with conflicting information, and it's getting more and more difficult to know what's exactly actually true. Things that once were black and white in our culture are now called into question daily. So where do you find truth? Truth that you can depend on. My recommendation, truth is in God's unchanging word. Having confidence in the choices you make can completely change the direction of your life. And that's why I want to send you a copy of my book, Choices, Life-Changing Wisdom from the Book of Proverbs, to say thank you for your financial gift in support of this ministry this month. My prayer is that it will help you navigate our confusing culture with confidence that is rooted in God's Word.
1: 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And we'll say thank you with Dr. Graham's book, Choices, Life-Changing Wisdom from the Book of Proverbs.
0: 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And we won't stop telling everyone about the good news of Jesus Christ till the whole world hears. In your Bibles, you may want to mark a few words that I'm going to point out, and we'll put it on the screen, but Notice the words, let us. Let us. They appear multiple times in this passage. Verse 22, let us. Verse 23, let us. Verse 24, let us. And this actually appears in verse 25, let us not neglect to meet together. Notice it says, not let them, but let us. Because when revival comes, it comes first and foremost to the church and then spiritual awakening to those outside the church. But he says, let us, and I love this phrase, draw near to God, verse 22. And this means the church should draw near with sincere devotion, sincere in devotion. If the church is going to be awake and alive, revived, resurrected in our generation, we're to be sincerely devoted to Christ with a true heart, meaning with authenticity and the anointing of God. That God has called us to be genuine, to be real, without pretense and without hypocrisy, because we have been cleansed by the power of God. The reference here of being washed, sprinkled clean from evil may be a reference to literal baptism, but most likely it's a reference back to the Old Testament of the sacrificial system and the purging and the cleansing that took place with water. Baptism became a herald of that later on. But in fact, it's talking about the spiritual regeneration, the spiritual cleansing. It's like the old gospel song that we used to sing, are you washed in the blood of the Lamb? They were washed. They were cleansed. Therefore, they were to be genuine, without pretense and without hypocrisy. That's the kind of church we need today, because we all know there's so much hypocrisy in the church and in churches. The strength of any nation is in the strength of the church. Did you know that? And we have to take responsibility in what's been happening in America in our generation, because we've not gotten the job done. So that's why we're told here to draw near. When we come together as a people to pray, to praise God, to worship, why are we here? I hope you're here to listen and to respond to a sermon. I hope you're here to give and participate in the mission of the church. I hope you are here to participate in the worship and sing these great songs of praise. But we're not here primarily to hear preaching, to sing songs, to meet our friends, to give our money. Do you know why we're here? To draw near to God. To get close to God. And that's the great value and the great virtue of gathering on the Lord's Day. That we would be sincerely devoted. And if you love Jesus, you want to draw near to him. And you can draw near to him, of course, in any place. But there is a special uniting of our hearts and our lives with Christ when he said, when you gather in my name, there I am in your midst. The presence of God. So we draw near because we want to get closer to him. Let us. It starts there. And then, as the church, we should be steadfast in the truth. Because verse 23, again, see the words? Let us do what? Hold fast the confession of our hope. Let us hold on to hope without wavering, for he who promised is faithful. So a church is to be sincere in devotion and steadfast in truth, steadfast in doctrine, in the word of God. Hold fast the confession of your hope. That is your hope in Jesus Christ, without wavering. The writer of Hebrews in Hebrews 6 tells us that hope is an anchor for the soul. And in a culture that is stormy, in a culture that is constantly shifting, when truth is rejected or redefined, we need to hold tight, get a good solid grip on who we are and what we believe. We live in America where morality is now seen as relative and convictions in churches are softening. But God says, hold fast to these truths. Hold on to this hope that we have in Jesus. Hold truth firmly and faithfully and fearlessly. This is why you need to know what you believe, who you believe, and what you believe. This is why you need to trust in God's word. Holding on to hope means trusting in God's word. And he said, because God is faithful. You have not a human hope, but you have a hope that is given to us and a promise that is kept by God who is faithful. So we are to know what we believe, and we are to live what we believe, and we are to never compromise the word of God and the testimony of Jesus. So an awakened church is a church that is steadfast in, is sincere in devotion and steadfast in doctrine and in truth. And then thirdly, he says, let us consider how to, this is verse 24, let us consider how to stir up one another to love and good work. So we are a church stirring in duty. I like the way the New Living puts it. When it says consider how to stir up one another, it's given here. It says think of ways to motivate one another. That's strategy. Think of ways. How can we motivate one another to acts of love and good works? See, the one another commands of the Bible are throughout the New Testament. It's a good study in and of itself that we are one another, to be together with one another in the calling of Christ upon our lives. There's an old reminder from my youth camp days when we would sit around a campfire and someone, the youth minister typically, would remind us that if you take a log off that fire, it's a simple illustration. If you take a log off the burning fire and you separate it, put it aside, it's not long until the fire is out, the glow is gone. And so we need to be constantly motivated one another to like stir the fire. That's what I'm getting at. We're called to encourage and cheer and challenge and comfort one another and to speak well of one another. We are called to encourage one another and to believe together, belong together, that we would be blessed together. We are to build one another up and stir up one another. And so the scripture says, get together with God's people. Speak well of one another. And then that leads to my next point, which is a revived church, an awakened, alive church is steadfast in assembly. Verse 25 is a familiar verse to many of you. The church is alive, risen, when it is steadfast in assembly. Sincere in devotion, stirring in duty, and steadfast in assembly. To too many people, the church or church attendance and engagement has been optional and occasional, convenient, casual, and consumer driven. In other words, what can I get, not what can I give? And yet the let us here is to gather together. You know, it's been said some people attend church only three times in their life, when they're hatched, matched, and dispatched. And yet the Bible tells us something different, that we are to gather together all the days of our lives. And in the New Testament, let me be clear on this. In the New Testament, if you willingly, deliberately, decisively miss the fellowship of the church, in other words, you may make a profession of faith and you may show up, but then you disappear. The New Testament Christians assumed that you had abandoned the faith. Not because you were no longer a Christian, but because you never were a Christian. Because perseverance, because of Christ in our lives, is the sign, the signal, the mark, the birthmark of a believer. 1 John 2:19. They went out from us because they were not of us. For had they been of us, they would have continued with us. But they went out that it might be plain that they were not at all of us. Jesus told a parable about seeds and soils, and some who heard the word and departed, and yet others who flourished in it. So church attendance is so very critical to your spiritual health, your emotional and mental health, and your physical health. And again, if you are not actively engaged in the church, the assumption is in the New Testament that you are not saved. How can you say, I love Jesus, who died for me and rose again, who lives in me, and consistently absent yourself from the church of the Lord Jesus Christ? So again, let me just say, so many who identify as Christians are not actively involved in a local congregation. But in the New Testament, in the Bible, there is no such thing as a churchless Christianity. Doesn't exist. I'm not preaching churchianity, because you could be a member of the church and not know Christ. That happens all the time. So I'm not preaching that you join the church or get in the church in order to go to heaven. No, but because you are going to heaven, because you know Christ, you want to get into the church. Jesus and his church are not the same, but they are inseparable. The Bible describes the church as a body, Christ being the head. And so the body cannot be separated from the head. Not identical, but inseparable. Same is true with the bride. Church is described as the bride of Christ. In the marriage covenant that we have as believers and followers of Christ together, we are, as the scripture says, one. We become one. We are united together in Christ in a covenant relationship. And Christ is the husband and we are the bride, and therefore we are together forever. This is why divorce is so damaging to the human psyche and to the soul when it happens. It's the ripping apart of lives and love. But in the church, if you love Christ, the bridegroom, you will love his bride. And then the church is a building. Christ with a sure foundation, and then we are the bricks, the stones upon which the church is built. You can't have a building really without a foundation. If you do, it won't last. So let us stir one another to good works. Let us, with sincere devotion, draw near to God. Let us be true and hold on to our hope, and be trustworthy with what God has given us. And then finally, then let us as the church be alert to the times. I should say sincere, or rather sensitive to the times. Verse 25, at the end of it, it says, don't forsake the assembling of yourselves together as a matter of some, but so much the more, get together, encourage one another, so much the more as you see the day approaching. We see that day approaching. It's the day when Christ returns. And so we are to be sensitive to our times, and like the sons of Issachar, that we would know our times, and like those in the New Testament, that we would pray for the welfare of the city. We should be sensitive to our times and the people who live in our generation. These are times to wake up, to stand up, to pray up, to speak up. And the darker the times, the brighter the church should shine. Because after all, Romans 12:21 tells us that we're not to be overcome with evil, but overcome evil with good. And the bottom line of what I'm saying to you this morning as followers of Jesus, the church of the Lord Jesus Christ, and specifically this local church that has a global impact, our nation needs a stronger, healthier, awakened, revived church. That's the kind of church that America needs. The darker the times, the more we need to gather in worship and wonder and awe and adoration of what God has done, to grow in our faith, to strengthen our families. And if you're solo and without a family, to find your family. In church, we're drawn to our calling. We're called out. And so I just jotted down in closing a few ways that we are to be sensitive in our times and what we're to be doing as the church. That we can change a community. We can change lives. We can change families. We, by sharing the gospel, by proclaiming truth, by serving in love, by meeting needs, by strengthening marriages and families and helping broken people and training a new generation of Christians. How do we do that? Number one, preach a clear moral vision. A revived church, a resurrected church has a clear biblical moral vision of what is integrity and what is dignity and what is humility in life. Number two, we are to disciple deeply. Disciple deeply. It is the responsibility of our church and of every church to bring about the growth and the spiritual maturity, the discipleship of God's people. Another thing the church can do to make an impact on the world, our country, is to serve the poor and the broken, those who are hurting. We also are to stand for truth and injustice. Stand for truth and injustice that everywhere we see it, whether it is racial injustice or the biggest social justice issue of our times, which is the sanctity of life and the unborn and the justice of the unborn. We should stand strongly with the disabled. If we're going to impact America and the world, then we need to invest in the next generation. Invest in the next generation, because we're only one generation separate from pure paganism. The only hope for America at the crossroads is Jesus Christ and His church. Without the strength of God's church here in America, we lose everything. Let that sink in. Everything is at stake. So that's why we can't quit. This is why we can't give up. We can't be discouraged. We can't be defeated. We can't go back. But we are to draw near.
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6: Open your Bibles with me. So as I was thinking about how we might be thankful, I wanted to find a location in the Scripture where we could pull together some amazing realities for which we must be thankful. And that drew me to John 13. the Gospel of John in chapter 13. And I want to do a kind of a flyover of John 13 through 16 with some landings along the way. And I'm going to give you 10 promises that our Lord gives here to his own. Chapter 13, verse 1, before the feast of Passover, Jesus, knowing that his hour had come, that's his hour of death, and that he would depart out of the world to the Father, having loved his own who are in the world, he loved them to the end. A departure like this could lead to the question, do you love me? If you leave me, do you love me? That would be true in any relationship, wouldn't it? If you're leaving me, do you love me? The first thing we know here is that he loves them, and he loves them to the end. It's an agapao verb, which is the strongest kind of relational love. And to the end, as I tell us, it means to the end of everything, to whatever end you want to take it, to the end of time, to the end of history. It also can mean to the maximum capacity of God to love. He loves them completely. He loves them totally. This is no indication that he lacks love. This is the first promise that the Lord gives to all who follow him. I love you to death, and then I love you to life, to the end. To the end of everything, to the max of my capacity. And it can't be a greater love than to be innocent and give your life for the guilty. So the first promise that the Lord gives these brokenhearted disciples is, and it extends to all who will belong to him, the promise that he loves them with a sacrificial love that will never end. The second promise he gives them is in chapter 14 and verse 1. This is the goal of that love. Do not let your heart be troubled. Believe in God, believe also in me. This is a claim to equality with God, obviously. You believe in God as God, believe in me also as God. And then this amazing promise, in my Father's house are many dwelling places, literally rooms. If it were not so, I would have told you, for I go to prepare a place for you. If I go and prepare a place for you, I will come again and receive you to myself, that where I am, there you may be also. He loves his own all the way into heaven. Stop, literally stop, letting your hearts be troubled. I love you, and I'll love you all the way to heaven. You trust God, trust me equally. In my Father's house. What's that? That's heaven. Sometimes I think we think of heaven as a palace in a neighborhood. No, it's just a massive palace. We're all in the Father's house. So what is the Lord saying? He is giving to his disciples the promise of eternal fellowship with him in the heaven of heavens. That would do something for your disappointment, wouldn't it? Should. If you're a believer in the Lord Jesus Christ, you are loved with an eternal love, and you're going to be loved all the way into heaven, where you will be loved forever in the Father's house. The third promise that Jesus gives is the promise of spiritual influence. Spiritual influence. For that, we look at chapter 14, verse 11. This whole section, 13 to 16, is all in the upper room, and Jesus is making these promises. We're just hitting the highlights. Verse 11 of chapter 14. Believe me that I am in the Father, and the Father is in me. Otherwise, believe because of the works themselves. Truly, truly, I say to you, He who believes in me, the works that I do, he will do also. And greater works than these he will do, because I go to the Father. This has been confusing to some people who ask, how could anybody do greater works than our Lord did? When he banished illness from the land of Israel, how could anybody do that? Well, they couldn't do miracles that were more powerful. They couldn't do miracles that were more supernatural. It's not talking about the character or nature of the miracles. It's talking about the volume. Because I go to the Father, greater amounts of spiritual works you will do. Now that might seem strange, but think about it this way. Jesus at his ascension met in the upper room with 120 disciples. 120. One chapter later, after the preaching of Peter, one sermon, there were 3,000 people added to the church and baptized. Immediately this prophecy was fulfilled. Don't be discouraged because I'm going. Because I go to my Father, the powerful influence of heaven will extend through the apostles and through believers to follow, even down to this day. We are the force that the Lord uses to bring about the greatest miracle, regeneration. And it requires the gospel. How will they believe if they haven't heard? How will they hear without a preacher? The fourth promise our Lord makes, love, heaven, and spiritual influence. The fourth promise is provision. Provision. In chapter, there's really two places, chapter 14, verse 13, whatever you ask in my name, that will I do, so that the Father may be glorified in the Son. If you ask me anything in my name, I will do it. That's a blank check, right? With one provision that you ask in his name. Whatever you ask. And he repeats it over in chapter 16 toward the end of his teaching that night in the upper room. Verse 23 of chapter 16. In that day, you will not question me about anything. Truly, truly, I say to you, if you ask the Father for anything in my name, he will give it to you. Until now, you have asked for nothing in my name. Ask and you will receive so that your joy may be made full. This is an incredible promise. Anything, anything in my name. What does in my name mean? Well, sometimes we pray our own requests, obviously, and then say, for Jesus' sake, amen. We throw that in as if that necessarily applies. To pray in his name is to pray consistent with kingdom purposes, to pray on the basis of understanding his divine nature. In other words, something that would be consistent with his purpose, consistent with his nature, and thirdly, contribute to his glory. In other words, your prayer is, this is to fulfill the purpose for which Christ ordained ministry. This is

So if you're praying in His will, the floodgates of heaven open to you. Number five, this is really the most important thing in one sense, is the promise of the Holy Spirit. Go over to chapter 14 and verse 16. I will ask the Father, and He'll give you another helper, that He may be with you forever. That is the Spirit of truth, whom the world cannot receive because it does not see Him or know Him, but you know Him because He abides with you and will be in you. Literally, I will send the Holy Spirit to dwell within you. The supernatural divine comforter, that's the word parakletos in Greek, to come alongside to help. And notice, he says, another comforter, another parakletos. That's very important because the word another is, there are two words in Greek. One is heteros, another of a different kind. This is allos, another of the same kind. That's why the Holy Spirit is called the Spirit of Christ, because He is a member of the Trinity. So what do you get? Because I'm going to my Father, I'm going to send the Holy Spirit. He will abide with you forever, and He will be in you. Acts 1:8 says, after you have received the Holy Spirit, His power will come upon you, and you'll be my witnesses across the earth. This is the gift that makes all other promises possible. All other promises possible. In verse 17, the Spirit of truth, whom the world cannot receive. We have a supernatural, indwelling member of the Trinity. The world knows nothing about that. He is with us. He is in us. And verse 18 even ties it to Christ Himself. I will not leave you as orphans. I will come to you. He comes in the form of the Holy Spirit, who is the Spirit of Christ Himself. In chapter 16, look at verse 8. When He comes, the Helper is mentioned in verse 7, the Holy Spirit. If I go, He says, I'll send Him to you. When I go, I'm going to send Him. When He comes, He will convict the world concerning sin and righteousness and judgment. Concerning sin, because they do not believe in Me, and concerning righteousness, because I go to the Father and you no longer see Me. And concerning judgment, because the ruler of this world has been judged. This is an amazing promise. Not only am I going to send the Holy Spirit to dwell in you, we have the record of that in Acts chapter 2, and every subsequent believer is the temple of the Holy Spirit. But the Holy Spirit comes to work on the very people that we are commissioned to reach. He comes to convict the world concerning the sin of not believing in Christ, concerning a faulty view of righteousness, and concerning judgment. So the power of this sending of the Holy Spirit is on both sides of the divine commission. He lives in us, and He convicts the world. He promises to love us forever, to take us to heaven, to make our lives high impact of spiritual influence. He promises to supply everything we ask Him for that's consistent with His will, and to give us the Holy Spirit and send the Holy Spirit to work on the hearts of non-believers that we endeavor to reach. There's a sixth promise in this upper room discourse.

0: And it is also in chapter 14 and 16, chapter 14, verse 17. Speaking of the Helper, the Holy Spirit, in verse 16, I just read this. He is called the Spirit of Truth. The Spirit of Truth. The sixth promise is the promise of truth. Down to verse 26. The Helper, the Holy Spirit, whom the Father will send in my name, he will teach you all things and bring to your remembrance all that I said to you. This is the promise given to the apostles that when they went to writing the scripture, they would be guided by the Holy Spirit. And because that was true for them, we have received an inerrant Bible. We have the truth. In chapter 16 and verse 13, again, when he, the Spirit of Truth, comes, he will guide you into all the truth. He will not speak on his own initiative, but whatever he hears, he will speak, and he will disclose to you what is to come. He will glorify me, for he will take of mine and disclose it to you. The Holy Spirit is the agent that reveals Scripture and reveals in revealing Scripture the true God and Christ as well. The fruit of that is an inerrant Scripture. Men were moved by the Spirit of God to write the Word of God. This is biblical revelation. So these promises are massively significant, but maybe none more so than right at the middle of this, the Holy Spirit and the Word. But there's more. The promise of peace. Promise of peace. 14:27. Just to touch that verse. Peace I leave with you. My peace I give to you. Not as the world gives, not based on circumstances. Not as the world gives do I give to you. Do not let your heart be troubled, nor let it be fearful. And then in the final statement, chapter 16, verse 33. These things I have spoken to you. All of them, really, in this upper room discourse, so that in me you may have peace. In the world you have tribulation, but take courage. I've overcome the world. This is not only objective peace with God, because we're no longer at war with him, we are now his children, but this is subjective peace, the peace that passes understanding, the peace that tranquilizes your heart in the midst of this severest trial. Number 8, the promise of fruit, chapter 15. The Lord is talking about fruit in verse 5. I am the vine, you are the branches. He who abides in me, and I am in him, he bears much fruit. For apart from me, you can do nothing. Just to remind you, biblical fruit is attitude, fruit of the Spirit, love, joy, peace, gentleness, goodness, faith, meekness, self-control, and action or behavior. The fruit of giving, the fruit of righteousness, many kinds of behavioral fruit. So he says, I promise in giving you the Word and the Spirit that you will produce fruit. Verse 8, my Father is glorified by this, that you bear much fruit and so prove to be my disciples. There's a little shift in number 9. Going back to that same chapter, verse 18, chapter 15. This is a promise. If the world hates you, you know that it has hated me, for it hated you. Let's say this is the promise of refining. Refining. If you're of the world will love its own. But because you're not of the world, but I chose you out of the world, because of this, the world hates you. Remember the word that I said to you, a slave is not greater than his master. If they persecuted me, they will also persecute you. If they kept my word, they will keep yours also. But all these things they shall do to you for my name's sake, because they do not know the one who sent me. This is refining. Count it all joy when you fall into various trials, because they have a perfecting work. You're not greater than your master. He was persecuted. You will be persecuted. He was hated. You will be hated. Some of you will even die. Verse 25, Jesus says, they hated me without a cause. This is part of your spiritual development and something to be thankful for, because it yields the fruit of righteousness. And then a final promise that sums it up. Back in chapter 15, verse 10, if you keep my commandments, you will abide in my love, just as I have kept my Father's commandments and abide in his love. These things I have spoken to you, so that my joy may be in you and your joy may be made full. Number 10, the promise of joy. The promise of joy. That even takes us into chapter 16. This is kind of the last one we'll look at here. Chapter 16, verse 20. Truly, truly, I say unto you, you will weep and lament, you'll suffer, and the world will rejoice. You will grieve, but your grief will be turned into joy. Whenever a woman is in labor, she has pain because her hour has come. But when she gives birth to the child, she no longer remembers the anguish because of the joy that a child has been born into the world. Therefore, you too have grief now, but I will see you again, and your heart will rejoice, and no one will take your joy from you. Everlasting joy. When you think about what to be thankful for, think about the promises of Christ. Astonishing promises. All of them are the property, the privilege, and the promise of true believers. This is why, no matter how challenging life is, we must be thankful. Summing it up, Colossians 2. Listen to this. That their hearts, verse 2, may be encouraged, having been knit together in love, and attaining to all the wealth that comes from a full assurance of understanding, resulting in a true knowledge of God's mysteries. That is, Christ himself, in whom are hidden all the treasures of wisdom and knowledge. These things are ours because Christ is ours. In him are hidden all the treasures of wisdom and knowledge. Everything comes to us in him. Having Christ is having all these promises to encourage us. Let's bow in prayer. Father, you know that we could dig deeply into each of these, but Sometimes just the sweeping elements of divine grace granted to unworthy sinners is more powerful than any one single grace. For all these gifts, all these promises, we thank you. And they're not something that we will receive other than heaven. They are something we have received. It's all ours already. The only thing awaiting us is that final heaven of heavens. But life for us in Christ and with Christ in us is certainly a heaven on earth. We thank you for the love that granted us such great and precious promises. We offer you our thanks in Christ's name. Amen.
1: I can still remember hearing John MacArthur preach as a 15-year-old boy, and it changing the categories in my mind of what preaching was all about. I had no access to John MacArthur other than these sermons that were delivered to me by friends. I was absolutely fascinated, drawn to what John MacArthur was doing. I didn't know who he was, but the way he walked through a text, the way he preached the Word of God, it was absolutely infectious. I wanted more.
2: I think John MacArthur gave an example for everybody for what expositional preaching meant. John was a steady presence decade after decade working through books of the Bible.
1: He's had a determinative impact on a vast segment of American evangelicalism. And that's where you're going to find doctrinal clarity. That's where you're going to find expositional preaching. That's where you're going to find a real boldness and Christian conviction and a passion for the gospel.
2: There is no doubt that the work we come across most frequently around the world that to us seems solid and useful is the work that the Lord did through John and Grace to You. John was a wonderful co-laborer in ministry and an amazing encouragement.
1: Just an incredible gift.

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1: Why has this man, Jesus Christ, been so influential and so impactful over the last 2,000 years?

0: Welcome to Christ Meets Culture. I'm Pastor Rob Pacienza. Today I'm asking a simple question. Who is Jesus? No name in human history has been more celebrated, more controversial, or more misunderstood. The far left has a Jesus who never says anything offensive and agrees with every progressive cause. The far right has a Jesus who wraps himself in the American flag and never challenges their ambitions or their checkbooks. And somewhere in between, the real Jesus, the one who walked out of the tomb, gets forgotten. It's easy to replace him with a Jesus we're comfortable with, a Jesus who fits our politics and validates our preferences, whatever they may be, and never makes any real demands on our lives. But that's not the Jesus of Scripture. The Jesus of the Bible is Lord. Lord of your family, Lord of your work, Lord of your politics, Lord of the headlines you read this morning. There is no corner of life he does not speak to, no throne he is not already seated upon. In a culture with wokeism on one side and a Christless conservatism on the other, the answer is not a better political platform. The answer is Jesus Christ, the real one. Today we're going back to the source. Who he is, what does the Bible actually say about him, and why does knowing Jesus change everything? Let's get into it. We continue our series, Hold Fast, journeying through the Westminster Confession of Faith, this preeminent summary of Christian doctrine that has stood the test of time, guiding the church to understand what they believe and why it matters. Today, we come to the doctrine of Jesus Christ, the one who changed the world forever as he came into the world 2,000 years ago. You can understand there's many places we could go in the Bible on a sermon on Jesus Christ, but I chose John 1, a seminal passage that speaks to the reality of Jesus Christ as the God-man. John 1 and the passages that we'll read in particular this morning are known as the prologue of the Gospel of John. We'll begin in verse 1 in John 1. Hear this concerning Jesus Christ. In the beginning was the Word, and the Word was with God, and the Word was God. He was in the beginning with God. All things were made through him, and without him was not anything made that was made. In him was life, and the life was the light of men. The light shines in the darkness, and the darkness has not overcome it. The true light, which gives light to everyone, was coming into the world. He was in the world, and the world was made through him. Yet the world did not know him. He came to his own, and his own people did not receive him. But to all who did receive him, who believe in his name, he gave the right to become children of God, who were born not of blood, nor the will of the flesh, nor of the will of man, but of God. Verse 14. And the Word became flesh and dwelt among us. We have seen his glory, glory of the only Son from the Father, full of grace and truth. For from his fullness we've all received grace upon grace. For the law was given through Moses. Grace and truth came through Jesus Christ. No one has ever seen God. God, the only Son, who is at the Father's side, he has made him known. And the grass withers and the flower fades, but not the word of our God. It stands forever. Amen. You may be seated. There's not much that Christians and those that consider themselves secular can ever really agree on. But there's one thing that people, even in a secular society, at least have to acknowledge, and that is the influence and the impact of Jesus Christ. Sure, they might not acknowledge that he's the Son of God. They might not acknowledge the supernatural and the miraculous work of Jesus Christ. But the one thing they can't deny is the influence and the impact of a man that we're still talking about 2,000 years later. All the armies and all the kings and all the parliaments of the world have not had the influence of this one single life. And the question is why? Why has this man, Jesus Christ, been so influential and so impactful over the last 2,000 years? Well, it is because of the central doctrine of the deity of Christ. See, if Christ was simply a moral exemplar, if he was simply a good teacher, that is not an explanation for the profound impact and influence this one life has had on all of civilization. It was the first creed of the church. Sure, we've said many creeds just here this morning, but the very first creed of the church was Jesus is Lord. Not just a man, not just a moral example, not just a good teacher, but Jesus is Lord. Here where the Westminster Confession of Faith says concerning Jesus Christ in chapter 8, section 2, the Son of God, the second person of the Trinity, is truly the eternal God of one substance and equal with the Father. In the fullness of time, he took on himself the nature of man with all the essential qualities and ordinary frailties of man, except that he was sinless. Jesus was conceived by the power of the Holy Spirit in the womb of the Virgin Mary out of her substance. These two complete, perfect, and distinct natures, the Godhead and manhood, were inseparably joined together in the one person of Jesus without being altered, disunited, or jumbled. The person Jesus is truly God and truly man, yet one Christ, the only mediator between God and man. It is the reality that Jesus is both God and man that has forever turned this world upside down. And it's here in John 1, the prologue, that we understand why we as Christians can make that claim. The first thing I want to point out this morning in John 1 is that Jesus is presented as the eternal creator. He is presented as one who is truly God. In verses 1 and 2, these words echo the very first words of Genesis. In the beginning was the Word, and the Word was with God, and the Word was God. What in the world is the Word? Well, the word Word is speaking of Jesus Christ, that he is the Logos, that he is the Word. And what John is doing is he's taking Jesus and not only saying that he is equal with God, that he is God, and that he was with God because he is God in the beginning. He is eternal. That Jesus is not just a God, but he is the God. That he has no beginning and no end. That he is truly God, eternally existent with the Father. And so verses 1 and 2 of John 1 should take us back to Genesis chapter 1 to explain and define Jesus as the eternal Son of God, the second person of the Trinity. But not only does John 1, 1 and 2 speak to the eternal nature of Jesus Christ, but it also speaks that he's the eternal creator, that he is responsible for the heavens and the earth. It says in verse 3 that all things were made through him, and without him not anything was made that was made. That he is the creator God. That Jesus Christ, the second person of the Trinity, is responsible for all of creation. That's why we're able to acknowledge him as Lord. That he is sovereign because he is the King who has created all things. And in verse 4 and 5, it says that he was life, and that life was the light of men. In Genesis chapter 1, how did life come about? God spoke, and light came out of the darkness. Here John is continuing to connect the dots for us, that just as God's word was uttered in the dark abyss of creation, and life and light came about, Jesus, who is the Word of God, comes, and he offers light and life to the darkness of this world, and more importantly, Jesus Christ, because he is the eternal creator, offers light and life to the darkness of our souls.
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0: Do you understand the implications of Jesus being the eternal creator? It means that there is nothing in all of the universe in which Jesus is not sovereign over. He is sovereign over every king and every president. He's sovereign over every nation and every government. He is eternal, and he is the creator of all things. Secondly, we not only see in this passage that he's the eternal creator, we see that he is the God-man. Not only is he truly God, but we see that he's truly man. In verse 14, it says, "And the Word," remember the Word is referring to Jesus. He is the Word of God. "The Word did what? Became flesh." Only Christianity has a God that put on the flesh. Only Christianity has a leader who came in the flesh that claims to be God. There's no other world religion, there's no other philosophy, there's no other worldview where the leader of the movement also claims to be God. But this is what makes Christianity distinct. And it's absolutely necessary for our salvation. You say, how? Well, see, if Jesus was only truly God, then we wouldn't have someone who was born in the flesh under the law to take on the curse of the law on our place. But he also needed to be truly God, because it required the divine to come down to perfectly obey the demands of the law on our behalf. So it wasn't enough for Jesus to be only truly God, and it's not enough for him to be truly man. He must be truly God and truly man to atone for our sins. The divine Son of God putting on flesh to do his atoning work on the cross. It is through Jesus Christ that the invisible becomes visible. And it means that Jesus becomes physically present. A God that can be seen, a God that can be experienced, a God in the flesh, Jesus Christ, the God-man. We see in John 1 that Jesus is the eternal creator, truly God. We see in John 1 that he is the God-man, truly man, and truly comes in the flesh. But third and lastly, we also see that Jesus is the ultimate mediator. If you're new to Christianity or new to the Bible shares a sobering narrative that although we were created in the image and likeness of God, that through sin, we've been estranged and separated from this God. God is holy and he's righteous and he's just and he can't tolerate sin. And it says that humanity is fallen and broken and sinful and unrighteous and unholy. And all throughout the Bible, there's this dilemma, there's this problem. How in the world would a righteous, holy God be reconciled to unrighteous humanity? We talked last week about there being a chasm between God and man. This wide gap that just seems insurmountable. We need a mediator. We need some way that we can get back to God. And John tells us that it's through Jesus Christ that the problem is solved. And it's found in verse 14. Not only does the Word become flesh, do you notice what else the Word does? He dwells among us. And you go, Pastor, I'm lost. What are you trying to tell me here? The word dwelt in verse 14 literally means tabernacle. I see some of you, you're like, that's still not helping me. What was the tabernacle? The tabernacle was a place in the Old Testament. It was movable. It was mobile. But it was the place where man could dwell with God through the sacrificial atonement that came through the high priest. So every year on the Day of Atonement, the high priest would do the atoning work through the sacrificial animal, taking the blood of the sacrificial animal and making atonement for the sins of the people of Israel. And it was at the tabernacle that humanity could be reconciled to God. Do you see what John is saying? That Jesus has become the true and better tabernacle. That Jesus has solved the problem that has perplexed humanity for centuries. How in the world could we ever be reconciled to God? And it is through our perfect mediator, Jesus the Christ, who puts on flesh and tabernacles with us. And it is through the mediating work of Jesus Christ on the cross that he restores us through faith alone in him, so that we're able to say, like verse 18 reads, "No one has ever seen God, but God, the only Son, who is at the Father's side, has made him known." The God who could not be seen, the God that we were estranged from, through Jesus Christ alone, the very Son of God, he restores us to our Father. He restores us to God. He reconciles us to our Heavenly Father. Two words of application in closing this morning. The first word of application is to the Christian. If Jesus is God, then it means he is Lord. And if he is Lord, he is Lord over every area of your life. Have you surrendered? Have you yielded to the lordship of Jesus Christ? That means your family and your marriage and your children. It means your finances and your ethics surrendered to the lordship of Jesus Christ. 80% of Americans say that their chief purpose in life is to pursue their happiness and their own personal pleasure. The chief end and the chief purpose of every Christian should be pursuing the glory of God and the exaltation of Jesus Christ as the King of Kings and Lord of Lords. If you're a Christian this morning and Jesus is God, is he Lord? Have you surrendered? The second word of application is to the non-Christian or to the skeptic in our midst. If Jesus is Lord, you cannot say that Jesus was simply a great man or a good teacher. In fact, it was C.S. Lewis who famously said many years ago, quote, "I am trying here to prevent anyone from saying the really foolish thing that people often say about Jesus. I'm ready to accept him as a great moral teacher, but I don't accept his claim to be God. That is the one thing we must not say. A man who was merely a man and said the sort of things Jesus said could not simply be a great moral teacher. Either this man was the Son of God, or he was a madman, or something worse. You can shut him up for a fool, you can spit at him and kill him as a demon, or you can fall at his feet and call him Lord. But let us not come this day with any patronizing nonsense about him being just a great human teacher. He has not left that open for us. He did not intend to." C.S. Lewis went on to say, he is either a liar or a lunatic, or he is Lord. And I present to you this morning that he is Lord, that he is God, that he is God in the flesh. And because he is God in the flesh and he is Lord, we can no longer buy the lie, if you are a non-Christian this morning or a skeptic, that you can just go out and believe whatever you want to believe. If Jesus is Lord, it means all of the other world religions are false, and that there's only one true religion, and it is the religion of Christianity. That Jesus said that I am the way, the truth, and the life, and that no one could come to the Father but through me. Because Jesus is Lord, I am pleading with you this morning to confess him as Lord and receive him as Savior. And you this morning, you will be saved. Now you might be sitting here this morning and saying, one of the things that's kept me away from Christianity is I never actually thought I was good enough. Well, that's the actual condition to becoming a Christian, for realizing that you are not good enough. If you are here this morning and you've never confessed Jesus Christ as your Lord and Savior, you are well on your way to entering into the kingdom of God, because the kingdom of God is not for people that think they're good enough. The kingdom of God is for people that know they're not good enough, but that Jesus was good for them. Look what it says in verse 12 and 13. To all who received him, who all believed in his name, you earned the right? No, God gave you the right to be called a child of God. Become a child of God this morning and be saved. Verse 12 says it so clear. Once again, to all who receive him, to all who believe in his name, God gives them the right to be called a child of God. That is our only hope. It is your only hope this morning. May we go out declaring this good news that Jesus Christ is Lord and King, Savior of sinners, Son of God who put on flesh and changed the world and has the power to change your life forever. Let us pray. Father, you sent your Son, born of a woman, born under the law, to meet the demands of the law. And that it's all through your obedience, your perfect obedience, and fulfilling everything that God you require, that Jesus Christ becomes both the just and the justifier, that Jesus Christ becomes Savior of sinners, so that on the cross, all of Christ's law keeping falls upon us, and all of our law breaking falls upon Jesus. Miracle of miracles, the great exchange. Our sin falls upon him and his righteousness falls upon us. He changed the world 2,000 years ago and he's still changing the world today. And he has the power to save sinners and restore what is lost and what is broken. May we never doubt the power of Jesus, never doubt the name that is above all names. May that be the thing that is the foundation of this church and the foundation of our lives. And may we boldly declare to a lost and dying world that Jesus saves because he is both God and man, Savior of sinners, King of kings, and Lord of lords, forever and ever. We pray this in his name. Amen. So we just wrapped up looking at what the Bible has to say about Jesus Christ, the eternal, infinite, unchanging Son of God, the second person of the Trinity. But before we go any further, I want to ask you an important question. Do you know him? Not do you know about him? Not have you studied the historical Jesus or think he's a good figure in human history? But do you know him personally? Have you ever come to the place in your life where you've surrendered fully to him as your Lord and Savior? Fully surrendered as your only hope in life and death? You see, here's the reality. You could have a great life. You could have done a lot of good things in your life. You could be a hardworking individual and give a lot to society and still not know Jesus. You see, all your good works, all your hard work will never get you into heaven. It's only having a personal relationship with Jesus Christ. It's surrendering your life to him. In the Gospel of John, chapter 1, this is what he says. He says, to all who receive him, meaning Jesus Christ, who believe in his name, he gave the right to become children of God. You see, that right is not earned. That right is not deserved. It can only come from God himself through a relationship with his Son, Jesus Christ. If you've never surrendered your life to him, if you don't know him personally, then today can be your day of salvation. Tonight is not guaranteed. Tomorrow's not guaranteed. Right now, if you feel something stirring in your heart, that's the Holy Spirit. And we're going to give you an opportunity right now, exactly where you're at, to pray a prayer of salvation. If you would simply close your eyes, bow your heads, and pray along with me. Father, I recognize that I am a sinner in need of grace. I recognize that Jesus is not simply a figure in human history, but he is the eternal Son of God. He's the Savior of sinners. And this day, I want to begin a relationship with him. I confess my need for his salvation. I confess my need for his righteousness, because my righteous living will never do. I receive you as Savior. I receive you as Lord. In Jesus' name I pray. Amen. Well, if you prayed that prayer with me, I want to congratulate you, because that's the most important decision you've ever made in your life. I also want to be the first one to welcome you to the family of God. And you might ask yourself, what now? What next? Well, I've produced an important resource that I believe will be helpful in your new relationship with Jesus Christ. It's called Alive in Christ, because that's exactly what has just happened. It's exactly what happens to anyone who receives Jesus Christ as their Lord and Savior. It'll walk you through what it means to be a Christian. It'll walk you through what it means to believe in the gospel. It'll walk you through what it means to take those next steps in growing in your new relationship with Jesus Christ. All you have to do is call our number, and it's our free gift to you. No strings attached, as we walk alongside of you in this new journey and new relationship with Jesus Christ.
2: God bless your ministry. Thank you for the wonderful work you're doing. I received my copy of the America Praise book, and it is absolutely beautiful.
3: I've started reading the America Praise book, and I can't put it down.
0: Before we go, I want to share a short story with you. True story about a teenage girl that was living outside of Atlanta. A next-door neighbor invited her to the local youth group, and it was on that night that everything changed. She prayed to receive Jesus Christ as her Lord and Savior. She went home to her mother and her father, who were not believers, and she asked her mom for a new Bible. She asked her mom to pray before dinner. She asked her mom to go to church on Sunday mornings. Her mom really didn't know what to do with her daughter's newfound faith. And so one night while her daughter was sleeping, she snuck into her room. The mom grabbed the new Bible and began to read. She noticed there was an old part and a new part, and so she just skipped ahead to the new part. She started reading the Gospel of Matthew. By 2 a.m. in the morning, she got to the Gospel of John. And it was in John chapter 1, verse 12, she read these words: "To all who did receive him, who believed in his name, he gave the right to become children of God." On her knees, that mother surrendered her life to Jesus Christ. My friends, that's what it's all about. It's recognizing that Jesus Christ alone is our only hope. I pray that you find your hope in him today and you share that good news with a lost and dying world. Thank you so much for joining us today. And remember this, that the culture may change, but Christ remains the same.
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Beloved, we need to fly the Lord's flag. We need to fly it in our lives, fly it over our souls, fly it over our families. We need to fly it over our homes, and we need to fly it over our marriages. He is bigger than any giant in your life. He is greater than any problem. He is higher than any mountain that you're facing.

0: The names of God are the composite of God's self-revelation. The reason God reveals His names to us in the Scriptures, and there are a number of them, it is because He longs in His heart for us to be intimate with Him. The reason God reveals His names to us is an evidence of the fact that He wants us to praise Him more fully and more completely. The reason why God reveals His name to us is an evidence that He wants us to freely enter into a deep, not shallow, which we see all around us, but into a deep and abiding relationship with Him. The first name and the most used name in the Scripture of God is Yahweh. The second name that revealed to us in the Scripture is Yahweh Yara. The third name that God reveals to us about Himself, and that's Yahweh Rapha. And the fourth name God reveals to us about Himself is Yahweh Nissi. God is my banner. Sounds strange, doesn't it? God is my flag. Just basically, you know, if you're marching down behind your school flag or college flag, whatever it is, a banner, that's He's the banner. We're marching under His banner. It's a wonderful name. Exodus 17. When the Amalekites, by the way, the word Amalekites itself means giants. These were big boys. I don't know, 9 feet tall. Before they got into the promised land, when they got to the wilderness, the Amalekites said, we're going to wipe the Israelites. We're going to just wipe them out. Just think about this. None of the prophets, nor the Messiah, who was in the loins and some of them, would have been wiped out. And so at this point, Moses said to Joshua, he said, Joshua, I want you to take a group of fighting men. Now remember, these are not really a huge army. It's just a group of fighting men. And he said, Joshua being the second in command, is the successor of Moses. He said, I want you to take a group of fighting men, go down to the battlefield. You go down and you fight them, but I want to give you the assurance that I am going to go up to the top of the mountain and I'm going to hold my staff. Beloved, this was not just any old staff. I'm not talking about this one, but the one that Moses had. That was the staff that God used to perform many miracles. It was the staff that was a symbol of prayer life. This was the staff was a symbol of intercession. This was the staff that was the symbol of Moses' special relationship with the Lord. This staff was a symbol of Moses' utter dependence on Yahweh. This staff was symbol of Moses' complete trust in the power and the might and the graciousness of Yahweh. And so Moses goes up to the top of the mountain. He lifts up the staff. In fact, he gets very tired and his arms get shaky. Two people had to come and hold his arms. And the Israelites defeated the Amalekites. So in the aftermath of this great supernatural victory, this ragtag of an army, we could not have beaten those big boys. This is supernatural victory. The Lord said to Moses, write this on a scroll as something to be remembered. I don't want you to forget this happened, but also I don't want you to forget what I'm going to tell you, and that is, I am going to wipe them off from the face of the earth. And God did. And here Moses builds an altar to the Lord, and he calls it Yahweh Nissi, banner, flag. He is my banner. Can you say Yahweh Nissi? The Lord is my flag. He's my banner. Now, beloved, hear me right, please. When you're fighting under Yahweh's flag, let me tell you, on the authority of the Word of God, you are assured of victory. Listen, you and I know from practical everyday life, we know that we honor and respect the American flag. And the reason we honor and respect the flag is because for those who have fought for that flag and died in protecting that flag, because of the freedom that we have, we owe to those who gave their life to defend the flag. The very prosperity we enjoy, and we might not have it for much longer, but at least we've got it now. The very prosperity we have is because people fought and died for that flag. In the same way, when we praise Yahweh Nissi, we're waving His flag. We are saying to the enemy of our soul, take this, Satan. We are waving and we are marching under Yahweh's flag. I am under Yahweh's magnificent oversight. I am under Yahweh's control. And because Yahweh is Nissi and is my Nissi, Satan, you need to know that my victory is assured. Satan, you need to know that you cannot destroy me and you cannot destroy God's purpose in my life until He says so. You haven't heard me say this. When people worried about me going here or traveling or whatever, then they come and say, are you sure you're doing this? I say, listen, I am indestructible until God says so. Until He calls me home, I am indestructible. And so are you. So are you. Beloved, we need to fly the Lord's flag. We need to fly it in our lives. We need to fly it over our souls. We need to fly it over our families. We need to fly it over our homes. And we need to fly it over our marriages. We need to fly it over our church. And that is the secret of victory. I don't know, only you do, what giants are you facing in your life? I don't know what giants are you facing right now. I don't know, but you do. I don't know whom you think out to destroy you. I don't know who's trying to destroy your marriage, or who's trying to destroy your family, or who's trying to destroy your business. I don't know, but you do. I don't know who or what is terrifying you and causing you to live in fear and in terror and anxiety and worry. I don't know what past experience that is haunting you and that's pulling you back every time you want to go forward. That past experience pulls you back. But whatever giant you are facing today, you can yell, praise Yahweh Nissi. Praise who?
1: Yahweh.
0: He is bigger than any giant in your life. He is greater than any problem. He is mightier than any obstacle. He is higher than any mountain that you're facing. Say it with me. Praise
1: Yahweh.
0: And the fifth one is Yahweh Makadosh. That's the Hebrew word which means to be set apart. Be set apart. Dedicated for a cause. Set aside. Makadosh is used of people when they're being set aside for a task, or sometimes actually used for utensils in the temple. When they put these utensils for holy use, for God's use in the temple, they're not allowed to be used for anything else. That word is used, Makadosh. This utensils are Makadosh. This people are Makadosh. And it's translated, yes, in English, holy. Holy. I am told there are so many pastors and Bible teachers who do not want to use the word holy. They do not want to use the word holiness because they say it actually calls.

0: He is totally set aside from all impurities. It means, as he said and described himself in Leviticus chapter 20 and verse 7, I am Yahweh Makadosh. This is the way God describes himself. You can't improve on that. God's holiness also means that he's free to act in ways that we really may not make sense to us, but make perfect sense to him. And he goes to God, why are you doing this? Why is this happening, God? I got this. Not me. God is saying that. I got it. It's under my control. Don't panic. Listen to me. When we try to put God in a box, I want you to remember that it is Yahweh Makadosh. Say it with me. Yahweh Makadosh. He is totally free to act graciously when we expect judgment. He is free to manifest himself differently from what we expected. But also God sets himself apart for his church. This is the one thing that tears me up. I'm telling you, and I'm going to explain to you what I mean by this. Literally, the Bible said that Jesus set aside. John 17, the high priestly prayer, where Jesus praying not just for the disciples, but for those who are going to come and believe through their message. You see, God set himself apart for the believers. He set himself apart for their holiness. He set himself apart for their encouragement. He set himself apart for their empowerment. He set himself apart for us to be the totality of his focus. Think about that. Think about that. When you begin to comprehend that, I was saying to you, it was just when you really get it, I pray to God that everyone will get it. I pray that everyone will get it. If you are his child, the brother or sister of Jesus, God is set apart for you to be the totality of his focus. And when that happens, when you get it, I pray to God you get it before tomorrow morning, okay? When you get it, you want to be set apart totally for him. You can't help it. And so we praise who? Six, Yahweh Shalom. He is our peace. He is our peace. In the book of Judges, chapter 6, verse 24, Gideon builds an altar to the Lord and he called it Yahweh Shalom. Yahweh Shalom. Say it with me. Why? Because at that time, God's people had no peace. They had no peace of mind. They had no peace physically. They had no peace at all. I want you to remember this. When Satan comes, especially in the days we're living in right now, and try to steal your peace, I want you to remember that, okay? Whatever you're going through right now, remember Jehovah is what?
1: God.
0: Here you go. You actually corrected me. Yahweh? Back then, the Israelites are being harassed by their enemies. I mean, they could not get a decent night's sleep. They were harassed and harassed day after day. And they come in as soon as their crops are ready to be harvested. They light a fire and they burn them and they become impoverished. And they're such a miserable situation. They were on the verge of death. And one day, listen to me, one day they faced up to the source of the lack of peace. This is the problem. We never go to the source. We always focus on the symptoms. We stay with the symptoms. But you need to go to the source. Find out what is causing that lack of peace. And they faced up to it. They faced up to the fact that the reason for the lack of peace is they're disobedient to Yahweh. And so they cry to the Lord. And the Lord sends an angel to a man, very ordinary man, in fact, beyond ordinary. The name is Gideon. As a matter of fact, when the angels appeared to him, he said, oh, you mighty man of God. And Gideon said, you talking to me? Are you talking to me? I'm the man of courage. You came to the wrong guy. This is the wrong address. You need to go somewhere else. No, it was you. It was you. Because you plus God equal.

0: mighty power. Don't you ever forget that. And so the Lord gives them victory. And they named the place Yahweh Shalom. I want to tell you something you can take to the bank. Not literally, but you know what I mean. If you do not experiencing genuine, deep, abiding peace, it's for two reasons. Either you have never given your life to Jesus Christ and never experienced His presence in your life, or the vast majority of people who are listening to me right now, I'll come under the second category, is that they're living in blatant disobedience to the Word of God. In either case, God can change it today. He can change it today. Yahweh Shalom. Praise Yahweh Shalom. Yahweh Roy. Actually, it's more than just the Lord is my shepherd. It really is. The Hebrew word is so tender. I wish I could explain it. It's so tender. Now, we don't see sheep. We don't see shepherds. And we don't even relate to that to begin with, but the word is really mean more than just the Lord is my shepherd. Ro'i means that His grace is perfect for me, that His peace endures in my life, that His leading of me is most thoughtful, that His comfort to me is superior than all others, that His companionship is eternal and forever, that His assurance banishes all my fears, that His provision makes my enemy flee, that His anointing is my abundance, and that His goodness and mercy is overflowing. Can I get an amen? Amen. Praise Yahweh Roy. Say it with me.
1: Praise Yahweh.
0: Okay, I come to the eighth one, and it's found in Jeremiah 23, verse 5. Yahweh tasdiknu. I know it's hard to get your tongue around it. Don't worry about it. Yahweh tasdiknu. The Lord our righteousness. In Jeremiah 23:5, Jeremiah prophesied of the coming of Jesus, the Messiah. Now, Isaiah and Jeremiah probably gave us more detailed prophecy about the coming of Christ hundreds of years before He was born. We saw Abraham gave us a prophecy 2,000 years before He was born. In fact, Jesus said, Abraham longed to see my day, and he saw my day. But here's what he said. Let me read the scripture to you. This is the name by which he will be called. This is a future prophecy, that he will be called the Lord our righteousness. Remember, during the time of the prophecy, this prophecy came as a nice glass of cold water to a thirsty and parched people. Because during that time of Jeremiah, there were many prophets who are false prophets. They were prophesying falsely. That sounds familiar. So many of the priests were just busy feathering their own nests. They're feathering their own nests. Those who preach prosperity gospel, they're the ones who are prospering, not the congregation. Violence was rampant. Bloodshed. The spiritual leaders in the time of Jeremiah were confused. They were uncertain. And here comes the word from the Lord. The day is coming. The day is coming. And I'm sending my Messiah who be called my righteousness. We have no righteousness if we live 2 million lifetimes, if we do a lot of good work that lasts million years. We have no righteousness. We have no right standing with God the Father. Only through the righteousness of Jesus Christ are we righteous before God. In fact, the word literally means, testiknu means an upright or straight or an arrow, sometimes referred to. No wonder the Apostle Paul could say, 1 Corinthians chapter 1, verse 30, he said, Christ is our righteousness. We have no righteousness without Jesus. Praise Yahweh Tazdiknu. Finally, ninth name is Yahweh Shammah. actually literally can be the God who hears me. But the one who hears me is because he's there all the time. So it can be the God who's always there or God who always hears me. Beloved, listen to me. He is there for you every moment of every day. He never puts you on hold to take another call. He never turns you down. He never ignores you. He never says, oh, no, not you again. In fact, the Bible said he rejoices over us with singing. He's delighted when you come to him. He loves it when you genuinely want to fellowship with him. He loves it when you want to be in intimacy with him. In Matthew 28, 20, Jesus said, lo, I am with you how often?
1: Always.
0: How many times?
1: Always.
0: Praise with me. Yahweh Shammah. I'm almost at the end, but I want to give a word of testimony. I have never begun to praise the names of God without being engulfed in the presence of God. Not one time. I don't know, I'm giving away family secrets, but I was up at 4 o'clock and in another room, of course, praying, and I was praying loud. My wife jumped out of bed and said, are you okay? I said, yeah, just praising God. Listen, the more I know God, the more I want to praise him. And the more I see him working in my life, the more I see his power and sovereignty surrounding me. Now, what I want you to do as we come to the end, I want you to go through the list with me, all 9 of them. So let's do it. Praise.
1: Yahweh.
0: Praise.
1: Yahweh.
0: Praise.
1: Yahweh.
0: Praise.
1: Yahweh.
0: Praise.
1: Yahweh.
0: Praise. Praise. Praise. Praise. Now I want you to go home and do that every single day. Every day. It will transform your life. It will transform your family life.

0: 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And then one Sunday morning, we had the Fox Business Channel on, and here's this fellow named Dr. Michael Youssef. I felt like this is the guy.
1: God is the one who brought the Bible into existence by the breathing of the Holy Spirit.
0: We just look forward to hearing Dr. Youssef's sermons every Sunday.
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0: Hey, everybody, in a world full of voices, God has not left us to figure things out alone. By no stretch, thank God. He has given us clear, loving instruction to His Word and to life. He's given us wise counsel so that we don't have to be blind, frankly, so that you and I can live every moment of our lives under the direction of Christ. And one thing I want you to be thinking about is that God's Word shows us the way. Very, very important. Scripture itself gives us the practical direction on how to live our lives in relationships, in our thought life, how we struggle with things, the problems of life, difficulty. Listen, it's going to happen to all of us. But listen, do you have the wisdom of God to navigate these things? Because He wants you to have it. God's wisdom spares us from the needless pain when we do suffer. Think of that for a moment. When we listen and obey Him because He loves us, we avoid many traps. We grow like Christ in nature of Him and the fruit of the Spirit. And we begin to experience peace in the midst of storms, the storms of life. So friend, listen, grab your Bible, get ready to write some notes down and open up your heart. And let's dive into the message today titled, God's Instruction for Living. We learn best, no doubt about it. We learn best by listening, which is also connected to observation, and experience, which is the reality that we're going through. That said, I think you'll be accustomed to this in two specific areas of what is known in Scripture as poetic writings. It doesn't mean it's poem. It doesn't mean it's made up. It's the way it's delivered is parables and proverbs. Remember that. Parables is casting illuminating truth alongside someone's head so that they might see what you're teaching in an illustration form. Jesus, of course, was the master of it. And then Proverbs is, as I said, teaching by a comparison, little snippet, sentence or two, maybe two verses at the most, illumination. Amazing. So write this down if you would. What is a proverb? Very important. This is what a proverb is. It is a concise, to the point way of communicating truth or wisdom by making truth or wisdom mentally tangible. That's a cool statement. Or graphically real. Mentally tangible. What does that mean? Even though it's a thought in your head, it is so dramatic that you don't forget it. And graphically real. Boy, you and I live in a world that's graphic, is it not? But is it real? A proverb will give you and I exactly what we need for this 21st century to expose false from true, to reveal false from true. And so listen, almost interchangeably, proverbs, and the next thing is wisdom. What is wisdom? This is great. Wisdom is the proper use and application of knowledge. I'll talk about this in a second. I'll come back to it. Using what you have learned, knowledge, experienced, listen, this is important, discipline to make good life decisions. Check this out. It is the proper use and application of knowledge. You could be the greatest brain surgeon on paper that UCLA has ever produced. You could be the number one, you can get the best grades as a brain surgeon in all of the American medical history of the United States. You're the perfect A's and beyond. I don't care one bit about how smart you are regarding books. I don't care. I want to know if you can work on my brain. Are you hearing me, folks? Have you ever seen people, leave it up on the screen, guys. Have you ever seen people, have you ever heard of this? I've heard of it. I don't want to see anybody like this, but I've heard of it. Have you ever heard of people who are like life counselors, but they've never had children? That was my next statement. Or they have never been married. And you got your degree where? USC. Well, USC this right now. If you if you ain't been married and if you ain't got kids, you're working out of a half deck there, friend. Because you can learn all you want, the experience or the discipline is putting them together. You could listen, none of us would be happy if the guy gets on. If you're catching British Airways this evening till Heathrow and the captain goes, this is your captain speaking. Glad you guys are all on board. We're going to be leaving soon. We got the best flight attendants, all that jazz. This is a great airplane, super duper. And maybe you'd all like to know. I'm really excited to be with all of you today because I've never flown this aircraft before. Have a great trip. I want off. Those of you who have gray hair or no hair, you are so valuable. Lisa and I were just talking about this yesterday. You and I are so valuable because we've got some miles behind us. And we've got young people who, bless their hearts, all over this campus, young people are getting married. They're meeting young people here on campus, which we don't want this to place to be like a meetup place, but it's happening. I'd rather have people meet up here than at Joe's Bar and Grill. And I got to put that in order. They're meeting up here, they're getting married, and they're having babies. We have babies all over the place. This is a baby church. And here's the amazing thing. Seriously, because they didn't have a Christian upbringing, they don't know what to do. And what we need is older people to come along and disciple them like a grandma and a grandpa. Very, very important. Colossians chapter 4, verse 5 says, walk in wisdom toward those who are outside. That is the non-believers, redeeming the time. That's a beautiful statement. Walk in wisdom toward those who are unbelievers, redeeming the time. There's two commandments. Walk in wisdom toward the unbeliever. Walk in such a way that you're redeeming the time. This is amazing. By the way, the word walk, look at this beautiful meaning. Walk in wisdom. To behave or conduct yourself toward life. No, look at that. Toward life, living, to walk forward to the finish, to live in a way that occupies the day, implying day by day, every day until the end of life. Wow. One word with that incredible meaning in the Greek language. Walk in wisdom. Beautiful and powerful. Jesus said 7 times in the book of Revelation, he who has an ear to hear, let him hear what the Spirit says. We have to listen. Wisdom is teaching by discipline, not by punishment. But the time we have remaining, I want to make sure I get through this. Church, listen, this is going to be heavy. Again, all because of introduction. Next week, we'll get into the verses of it all. Listen to this. I was reading some old stuff. I say old stuff. So much has changed. It's about 1954. I want you to see this, and I'll read it to you on the screens. In our nation today, as a culture, we have forsaken wisdom. Teaching through discipline and have instead defaulted to punishment through ignorance. One of the tragic results of that is the complete and total failure of what a family is and how it works, which has led to the unraveling of our society. Because we have adopted the wisdom of the world, we have forsaken God's instructions. For example, why do we have overcrowding in our prisons today? The answer is that we have adopted punishment over discipline. If a father instructed his child by discipline, according to the scriptures, listen to me. Some of you are already starting, the hair on your arms or whatever, you're starting to like, father's discipline, Wait. Just because you and I had rough experiences doesn't negate the authority of God's word, the Bible. Don't let our life's situation interpret the Bible. God says this. I think he agrees with this. According to the scriptures, that child would grow up understanding his or her proper place in the world and how to flourish in the world, no matter the condition that the world may be in. We need that today. When that fails to happen, we substitute discipline with punishment. In doing so, we have failed to properly discipline, instruct, and educate our children in how to be a God-honoring witness with their lives. That is tragically insightful. Because listen, according to the Bible, and I'll read some of these passages, there'll be more in the future, we are instructed as fathers and as parents to discipline our children. The Bible says so. You're feeling the pushback to that because this culture has swallowed you up. The Bible says a child left to themselves will grow up to be a reproach to their parents. The Bible says that when we discipline our children, we drive evil far from them. Did you know that? The reason why we have an adverse reaction to this encouragement to be scriptural and biblical lovers of our children, most often in the areas of discipline, is because that's the way God has intended it, but it's to always be done godlike by believers who love their children, who don't respond in the flesh and in a carnal way where they beat their kids. God never said, beat your kids. But see, you and I live in a culture of abuse. Why? Because we've been brought up in a culture where we've been taught wrong and we've not been taught the Bible. But when parents ignorantly, I say, cutting them slack, punish their children, I want you to know right now, nowhere in the Bible is a parent authorized to punish their child. Did you know that? Did you know that God punishes the ungodly? That's his preview. Did you know that God disciplines his children? Boy, is there a big difference. Here's how God does it. Jack? Yes, Lord. You know, you saw what you just thought in your head a moment ago, didn't you? Yeah, but, you know, we're all human. Yeah, well, that's why I came and died. And that gets in the way of you and I in our fellowship together. And to be quite honest with you, Jack, I can't stand to be separated from you. I want to be with you in every moment of your life because I love you. And so I'm warning you, don't let that happen again. Arrest that thought, rebuke the temptation, take it to the cross and move on in power. Yes, Lord. Why would he tell me that? By the way, I just paraphrased several scriptures. Why would he do that? Because he loves me. But listen, if you're growing up and you're a kid and you don't exactly appreciate nor know what's right or wrong yet, and you cross that line, you do something wrong, and the next thing you know, you've got a pair of knuckles slapping you across the room. That's called punishment. And it creates, listen, it creates chaos. Chaos in the home, chaos in the child's life, fear, and an ungodly way of fear. There should be a reverential awe that children have for their parents. And by the way, they're kind of born with it in a way. They think mom and dad are the greatest thing on the planet. That's why even a parent who abuses their child, did you know that child, when they're young, will defend the parent? Wow. When we love our kids, we will discipline them in a godly way. Solomon is going to be teaching us this, instructing them. Now, a great thing is God tells you what's wrong. Now, let's say it's God. Now it's time for God to discipline. God says, I told you 5 times not to do that. You kept doing it. So here's what we're going to do. In the following days, I'm going to put you in the penalty box. Don't whine about it when it happens, Jack, because you won't listen. So I'm going to deal with you this way to get you to pay attention next time. And then we go like this. No, God, please, I'll never do it again. He knows better. You will do it again. Man, I'm trying to get this done. Remember when Jesus said, I've got 99 sheep. They're all fine. There's one missing. You little obedient sheep, you stay right here. I got to go after that one. And Jesus goes after that one. And when he gets that one, he brings it back. Jesus did not tell you what many of the shepherds did in those days. If that little lamb ran away, they would bring it back. If he ran away again, he would bring it back. If he ran away a third time, have you ever heard the word third time is the charm? Yeah. The third time, the shepherd would go after the little lamb. You know, listen, God will go after you. You know what? If you belong to God, here's what he'll do. He'll go get you. But on the way back home to the flock, to the fold, he's going to pause and you're going to be, oh, good, we can take a break. And we are going to take a break, but you are the one that's going to be broken. And the shepherd stretches out the back leg of that little lamb over two rocks with space in the middle. He takes his rod, not the staff. The staff's for rescuing the little lamb. The rod is for disciplining them. And the discipline is this. I love you, little lamb, you little... you little lamb chop you. And he breaks that bone of that back leg. Lamb's terrified, of course, hurting. He puts now, because he can't walk, he puts now the lamb on the back of his shoulders and he walks all the way back home. And for weeks, he'll carry that lamb on his shoulders. A sheep who grows up on the back of its shepherd's shoulders because of a broken leg has a proximity of nearness that the other sheep do not have. He knows the shepherd's heartbeat, the shepherd's sweat, scent, sound. Everything about the shepherd becomes intimate to the lamb that had the broken leg. That's a lesson for all of us. Proverbs 3:12, for whom the Lord loves, he corrects, just as a father the son in whom he delights. Think of that. That is the, by the way, I think that's the verse behind this. Son, I'm going to have to discipline you now because of your disobedience. And I got to tell you, buddy, it's going to hurt me much more than it's going to hurt you. When you're a kid, you think your parent is lying until you become a parent. As a parent, wouldn't you rather be the one disciplined if your kid would get it? Think about it. If the option was this, if the dad would wind up being injured for the child's disobedience, the dad would do it if he knew the child would learn from it. Are you hearing me? Anybody who doesn't have kids yet, listen up. What I just said is a painful reality of what it means to grow up. Your love for your kid is so much so that you would take anything. And that's part of us having a hard time of letting go. We want to bubble wrap our kids and we think we're doing them a justice. We're doing them an injustice. We got to prepare them now. I don't care if your kid was hatched yesterday. We got to prepare them now. The day that baby's born, you are rearing that child to be let go. Wow. The parents delight in the child. They want them to prosper and to live and to go out and walk with God. Next verse, Ephesians 6:4. And you, fathers, do not provoke your child to wrath. Don't taunt them. Don't pick on them. Call them dummy. Loser, of course you can't. Your sister can throw it farther than you can. But bring them up in the training and admonition of the Lord. Wow, don't provoke them. Encourage them. Dad, mom, you guys have almost divine voices to the ears of a child. Hebrews 12, verse 7. If you endure chastening, God deals with you as with sons. For what son is there whom a father does not chasten? Proverbs 19:18, chasten your son while there is hope, and do not set your heart on his destruction. Remarkable.
1: powerful.
0: I'll leave you with this. God's instruction to us from his Bible is that we might live. Isn't it amazing today that God's word to us is that he wants us to be wise? God's instructions, friends, they're not to burden us. Jesus doesn't do that. He doesn't see our burden and then give us another burden on top of it. He gives us the relief when we are in the midst of difficult times. And when we listen to his word and lean upon his wisdom, you and I just don't survive. We actually thrive in this world with confidence and with peace. That's God's promise to you. His instruction will equip you and I to take a strong stand, to be someone who doesn't have to stumble around in the dark, but rather obey God through his word. And that's the Holy Spirit's great job. And we'll gain discernment, we'll avoid destructive choices in our lives, and we'll stay ready for what God has next, all the while avoiding temptation, because God's word is that powerful. And so his instruction will free us so that we might live a full, complete life, full of, listen, not only full of joy, but fearlessly in Christ, trusting God because he's faithful. Can you imagine that, everybody? Having anxiety lifted from your heart and from your mind? That's God's business. He loves to do that, but we've got to give it to him. He'll bring clarity to us, and he will empower us that we might live that bold life for Jesus. So let your life shine. Model your life after the Lord Jesus Christ. And listen, by all means, make sure your children understand that they see that. Your grandkids see that and understand that from you. Pray with them. Show them the word of God. Show them the gospel. So friends, until next time, we want you to stay tuned always at jackhibbs.com for more information, more Bible teaching, so much more. But we are thanking you in your support, your prayer, as we join together in advancing the gospel of God. In Jesus' name, amen.
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4: Welcome to Behind the Cameras. And this little update is for the month of August to see what's going on here at His Channel. And friends, as you know, behind me here, I'm out at our SoCal soundstage, and they're setting up for a production, and this kind of gives you an idea. I told them, just turn a camera around, because they're working over on that section over there, and way over, they've got the stuff going on over there. And this back is the staging area where you prepare for your program. You sit down and you do a talk through with your guests, and then you go to the particular set. We have three sets out here. We have the world news briefing set for Tom Hughes, and then we have my Pray for a Miracle set, and then we have the talk style set, and then we can move sets around for little special productions. But for this month, for those of you that know Jan Markell, go to her gallery. She has a show for August, and it's with Michelle Bachman. And I'm telling you, Michelle explains so clearly about communism and socialism and what is going on in America, because, friends, I've never been very much concerned, and you know I'm not political. I'm just 100% how can we proselyte the gospel, and what country can we get into to share the message of Jesus? And I let the politicians do what the politicians do. But I have had the privilege to travel in countries almost in every part of the world. And I know what communism looks like, and I know at the end results. I remember in Romania, when we were able to go there after the communism fell, do you know that I found out that the little kids, when they go to bed at night, they stuff food between their cheeks to make sure they have enough food for the next day. And so the parents always make sure they take the food out so the kids don't choke when they're sleeping. I mean, who'd ever think of it? And when you go to the stores, it's like there was some kind of stocking problem. They're just empty. Or they just have one item, and it's just going down the shelf. And we're starting to see that with this communism that is taking effect in America. And, friends, it's partially our fault. It started in the 90s with the schools. When they centralized schooling, they no longer taught the kids about the greatness of the country and the uniqueness of the United States. And so these kids are growing up to not have much respect for the country. If you don't have respect and you don't know your history, it's easy to change them over to a new system. And socialism, the problem is it promises you everything and gives you nothing. So, friends, we really have to pray about that. But you can tune in, see that with Jan Markell, with Michelle Bachman. In fact, Jan said that she is going to start taping, she's hoping, a program every 2 weeks. And remember, Jan retired, and we thought we weren't going to get any more of Jan, but all of you just kept hitting her with emails. Jan, we need you. Jan, we need you. So she's really enjoying it, and I think she's doing a great job, because we've got a few on the Ruku Gallery with her, special guests, and they're very informative. Another thing on our Ruku, I only got a few more minutes here. Ruku, we just updated the app again, and so now on Ruku, you have galleries for some of your favorite programs. So you can see like 2 or 3 or 4 weeks on your Ruku app. And friends, pray for Israel. We have to do some upgrades there. We have to put an indoor studio. We have outdoor studio. We need an indoor studio. Pray for us, because this is something we have to do, and it's very difficult to do things over there. They're extremely costly. It's time for me to go. I'll give you a little bit more behind the scenes. And may God richly bless all of you. Tell a friend about his channel. God bless.
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0: I'm coming to you from Rome, Italy. Michael W. Smith will be joining me in just a few minutes. He's put together a very special music team. And you say, Franco, why are you in Rome? Well, Jesus was born in the Roman Empire. He ministered in the Roman Empire. In Bible times, Rome was the center of political, economic, military power. Rome ruled the world. Jesus had many encounters with Roman citizens. One, in particular, was a centurion. He had a friend, a servant, who was deathly ill, and he asked if Jesus would heal him, and Jesus said, I'll go. And the centurion said, no, you don't have to. Just say the word, and my servant will be healed. And all you have to do is say the word. And Jesus turned to his disciples. He said, I have not seen such faith in all of Israel. And that hour, that centurion servant was healed. Another Roman was Pilate, the governor. Jesus had been betrayed. The Jewish elders were jealous. They were afraid of him. And they plotted his murder and they turned him over to Pilate because they couldn't crucify him. Only the Romans could do that. Pilate examined Jesus. He said, I find no fault in this man. He's done nothing that deserves death. But they yelled and demanded that he be crucified. It was a miscarriage of justice, but Jesus went willingly to the cross. And then there were the Roman soldiers standing guard at the tomb. Jesus was buried, stone rolled in front of it, guards guarding the tomb so no one could steal his body. And on the third day, an angel from heaven came, and the stone was rolled away, and Jesus came up out of the grave, alive, and the Roman soldiers were the first witnesses to the resurrection of Christ. Jesus had many encounters with people. In a minute, I want to tell you about a man who was searching. He felt something was missing in his life. And oh, many of you are watching, maybe searching for something that can give your life purpose and meaning. But first, I want to introduce my dear friend, Michael W. Smith. He's traveled with me all over the world, and I'm so grateful he could join us for this special program from Rome.
1: I was thinking about how we start this whole thing off musically, and I thought, why don't we start with something simple?

0: when I think about Christ conquering death and all the things that he said, I'm just confident that I can get through whatever obstacle or whatever circumstance comes my way. He's never failed me. I'm a testimony of that. Well, what's inspiring about the resurrection is that as a songwriter, there's nothing greater to write about because that's what the world needs to hear. When I think of resurrection, I think of freedom because I'm free. I mean, I once was dead and I'm alive. I just think it's incredible.
1: Thank you, Lord, for these amazing musicians. We dedicate everything that we do. May everything that we play and sing and say glorify you in every way.
0: When I was thinking about the music, I sort of had an idea of what I wanted to do, but I had a request the very first time from Franklin. It was always the first. And Franklin wanted me to sing In Christ Alone, but he wanted an orchestra. I got to sort of put my orchestra hat on and to be able to get in the studio and to be able to create a template of what In Christ Alone could be like orchestrally. My hope for the audience, this certain arrangement, they'll go, well, I've never heard it like that. And something about that second verse going, I never thought about that.

Nicodemus comes to Jesus at night. He said, Rabbi, we know that you're a teacher who has come from God, for no one could perform these miracles, these signs that you're doing if God weren't with him. Jesus declared, I tell you the truth, no one can see the kingdom of God unless he is born again. How can a man be born when he's old? Nicodemus asked. Surely he can't enter a second time into his mother's womb to be born. Jesus answered, I tell you the truth. No one can enter the kingdom of God unless he is born of water and the Spirit. Flesh gives birth to flesh, but the Spirit gives birth to spirit. Nicodemus was a religious leader. He was a Pharisee. Pharisees were the strictest of religious sects. He prayed 2 hours a day in the temple. He tithed his money. People looked up to him. He had a great reputation. He was a good man, but yet something was missing in his life. And he came seeking Jesus at night, and he recognized the miracles that Jesus had done. He didn't dispute them. He knew that Jesus had raised people from the dead, that he had made the lame to walk, the blind to see, and he did not dispute that. But he didn't have a relationship with God. Your religion is not enough. Jesus told Nicodemus, surely I say to you, unless you are born again, you cannot see the kingdom of God. He must have been shocked. Nicodemus said to him, how can a man be born when he's old? Can he enter a second time into his mother's womb and be born? Jesus said, that which is born of flesh is flesh, but that which is born of the Spirit is spirit. Jesus told Nicodemus, you got to be born again. There are lots of religions in this world, a lot of religious people, but religion in itself cannot save you. People say, well, I'm a Baptist, or I'm a Methodist, or I'm a Presbyterian, or I'm a Catholic. Religion cannot save you. Being a member of this or that can't save you. You have to be born again. We have a problem, and you see that problem is sin. And the Bible says all of us have sinned and come short of God's glory. The Bible says, therefore, just as through one man sin entered the world, and death through sin, and thus death spread to all men because all have sinned, God's word tells us that the wages of sin is death, but the gift of God is eternal life through Jesus Christ our Lord. Sin separates us from God. What is sin? Well, lying is a sin. Well, you say, well, I haven't lied. Well, you're lying right now. Murder, adultery, stealing, dishonoring your parents, coveting, taking God's name in vain, not keeping the Sabbath is a sin. All of us are guilty. There's no one who can keep God's law. So therefore, we cannot be saved. You cannot be saved or experience a new birth by observing the law, because we're all guilty. We were born into sin. When your mother conceived you, you were born into sin when you came into this world. When the first man and woman, Adam and Eve, disobeyed God, at that moment, sin came into the world and infected the entire human race. We're all guilty. It's like a cancer of the human soul that has affected the entire human race. So what is a new birth? It's spoken of throughout the scripture. The Bible says, I'll give you a new heart and I'll put a new spirit within you. You want a new heart? You turn to Christ. You want a new spirit? Turn to Christ. Repent of your sins and believe on the name of the Lord Jesus Christ, and you'll be saved. Jesus Christ came from heaven to this earth to save us from our sins. God's word tells us that he paid the penalty of our sins by shedding his blood and dying on the cross. He was buried in a tomb, and on the third day, God raised his son to life. There is only one who can save us, and that is Jesus Christ. Why? Because he has victory over the grave, victory over death. Jesus Christ paid the price for our sins with his blood on the cross. Have you been trusting in religion to save you? Maybe you feel something is missing in your life. Maybe you have messed up. Maybe your life is spinning out of control. Maybe you're addicted to alcohol or drugs or sex, or maybe your marriage is in trouble. Whatever is wrong, whatever mountain is in front of you, whatever storm you're facing, I'm here to tell you that Jesus Christ is the answer. Jesus was going across the Sea of Galilee, and there was a storm, and Jesus was asleep in the back of the boat, and the boat began to sink. The waves were breaking over. The disciples were rowing the boat, and the waves began to break over the boat. They were trying to bail the water, trying to save the ship, but to no avail. And finally, they gave up hope, and they realized that their life was lost.

And they woke Jesus up and said, Jesus, don't you care that we're about to perish? And Jesus looked at him, smiled, and he rebuked the wind and the waves, and it became instantly calm. Who is this that can calm a storm? Who is this that can rebuke the winds and the waves, and the winds and the waves obey his voice? Well, Jesus is the Son of God. Whatever storm you're facing, whatever mountain that you feel is too high for you to climb, Jesus can handle it. Jesus can take you over it, through it, around it. Jesus can fix it if you're willing to trust him. The new birth is not a physical change. It's a new direction. It's the union of your soul with Christ. Christ comes through the Holy Spirit to take up residence in your life and spirit. How can you obtain the new birth? Nicodemus asks, how can these things be? The Bible says, God so loved the world that he gave his only begotten Son, that whosoever believeth in him should not perish, but have everlasting life. You're born again when you put your faith and trust in Jesus Christ. Are you born again? Have you experienced that new birth? When you put your faith and trust in Jesus Christ and you turn from your sins, you experience that new birth. Nicodemus, a religious man, he had all the right things, but he didn't have a relationship with God. And he comes to Jesus, and Jesus said, I am the way, the truth, and the life. No one comes to the Father except through me. There's no other way to God. There aren't many roads. There's only one, and that's through Christ, because Christ is the only one to take our sins. Why Christ? Because Jesus is the one who shed his blood to save us. That's what we celebrate at Easter. We celebrate a risen Savior. Jesus is our Savior, and he's risen. He's not dead. He's alive. And you may say, Franklin, what do I need to do? You have to be willing to turn from your sins and ask God to forgive you and believe on the name of his Son, the Lord Jesus Christ, and ask him to come into your heart and take control of your life. Would you like to do that? You can just do that right now. Just pray this prayer with me. Wherever you are, you can just pray this prayer. Just say, dear God, I'm a sinner. I'm sorry for my sins. Forgive me. I believe that Jesus Christ is your Son. I believe that he died on the cross for my sins. I believe that you raised him to life. I invite Jesus to come into my heart, to take control of my life from this day forward, forever. Amen. If you prayed that prayer, let us know. We want to connect with you and help you to grow in your new faith. This is the most important decision you've ever made, and we want to help you. God bless you.

Before we go, I just want to say thank you to Michael W. Smith of the choir, the orchestra, and all the folks there in Nashville. And thank you for watching. We're so grateful. God bless each and every one of you.

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7: Greetings again and welcome to Spirit-formed. I don't know a moment that has been more pivotal in my life than an occasion that the visitation of the visible glory of God took place. I've often hesitated to tell about it because there are some people that think if you don't see that, God doesn't love you, care for you, and if you don't have it happen to you, you can't expect His blessing. That's not true. Blessing comes through the person of His Son, Jesus, and openness to Him will bring God's presence working in your life because God's Son dwells there. You've invited Him. But the manifest presence of God is something that on occasion occurs. And the reason that God manifests Himself in unusual ways, not only by visible signs of what we sometimes call the Shekinah glory, but by the inflow of His Spirit in special ways that transform circumstances so dramatically, He has manifested Himself. The manifest presence of God comes foremost where people worship Him. And I want to talk with you for several weeks about worshiping God and understanding the true dynamic of worship. So join me today on Spirit Formed. Let's grow so that we open up more to the glow of His grace and glory.
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7: There's probably no more electric moment in the Bible than that occasion in which Moses, in a moment completely unanticipated to him, witnesses the manifest presence of God. It's that day that began as he was simply out shepherding the sheep. The Bible puts it this way. Moses was tending the flock of Jethro, his father-in-law, the priest of Midian, led the flock to the back of the desert and came to Horeb, the mountain of God. And the angel of the Lord appeared to him in a flame of fire from the midst of a bush. So he looked, and behold, the bush was burning, but the bush was not consumed. That moment, all of us, or at least most of us, are familiar with because, well, to begin with, it's been seen over and over in the classic Ten Commandments film, at least depicted there. How it actually took place, we don't know. But one thing is clear, that from that pivot point in Moses' life, nothing was the same. Everything that had gone before had been a product of Moses' sincerest and best. And believe me, he had everything going for him in terms of the resources of the world as it then was. With the backing of an emperor behind him, as a prince being raised in Egypt to ascend a place of leadership, Moses had everything that a person could want. And we're not just talking in terms of comfort, we're talking in terms of capacities, what you can do and make it happen. And in that environment, as you will recall, he felt something in his heart of concern that justice be done, that people be helped, that the broken who were being beaten be tended to, the things which in a very real sense are a part of that shepherd heart that he will come to manifest not only for a flock, but for a nation in their deliverance. But as that begins to awaken in his heart, we come to the occasion that he attempts to work a deliverance, if you will, with people on the small scale of just one episode, ends up killing the person who's beating the slave, and in that occasion just ignites an explosion for his future in Egypt as he's driven away, flees for his life, and he ends up in the desert. Years have gone by as we come to this moment. And that background of the story is probably more than most of you viewing needed, but it's useful for those unfamiliar with the story, because it's a story that has so much like any one of our lives. Things that you have made every effort to do the best you can. You've been resourced by resources, at least of the human genre. And God is looking at your situation and says, I know what's in your heart, but you can't do it on your own. And it's not God faulting us. It's just God bringing us to the point of discovery of the obvious. We need him. We not only need him to save us, we need him to make us an instrument that can help other people. And that's what takes place, of course, with Moses. The manifest presence of God at the burning bush was an indescribable situation that simply says the bush was burning with fire, but it wasn't being consumed. And we can create that with special effects. Hollywood can give us a picture of it, but it's very difficult to imagine exactly what it was like. I've always enjoyed that depiction of it that you see in the classic Cecil DeMille Ten Commandments movie, which for decades has been rerun around Easter time, so that there's almost no one that hasn't had some exposure to it. I liked it because it has kind of a glowing, shimmering glory around the bush. And it has the appearance of fire, but it is not actual fire as we think of fire. The picture of what Moses saw is, of course, as I've said, unknown to any person. But I've liked that because it probably comes closer, though by no means precisely the same, to a moment in my own experience. Let me just take a couple of minutes to tell you about it. I said on opening the broadcast that there's no more remarkable and pivotal moment in my life than the occasion in early January of 1971 that I witnessed a manifestation of the glory of God. I have told this story in many environments. I know that any time I tell it, I'm at risk of people thinking that you're either imagining something or inventing it, or in a high moment of ecstatic excitement that you thought you saw something that wasn't really there. But I wasn't expecting anything. I wasn't pursuing anything like this. It wasn't a goal of me to be able to say, mine eyes have seen the glory. But that's what took place on that Saturday afternoon about 4:30 on the second day of the year in 1971. The situation was this. I'd been all day in my study at the little church pastorate where I had the little church building of the pastorate that Anna and I had come to a little less than 2 years before. The story of the development and growth of the church on the way actually centers around some of this. We'd come with the inherited 18 people, precious people, all of them elderly people except for one young couple who only were there at the church because the father and mother of the young couple had been the pastors of the church prior to our coming. When Anna and I came, we didn't even think we were going to remain there. We were just there to help in a transition while I was still teaching at the college. And in those months to immediately follow, there came a very clear dealing of God with my heart. Though there was no clear promise of any profound growth, I felt the Lord say, you're to stay here. By the time we came to this time, 2 years later, those 18 people had become approximately 100 or 110 attending on a Sunday morning. So it was nothing impressive of growth, but it was certainly something of encouragement. On that Saturday, I had spent time in my office because I was teaching at the college still. Saturday was when I came over to the church and spent time studying there to prepare the message for the next day. About 4:15, 4:30 in the afternoon, I'd finished the preparation of my message. I'd put my notes in my Bible. I came walking from the office, which was up just off the foyer of the church, and you needed to exit the back door to lock the building. And so I came walking down the center aisle of that small sanctuary, beautiful gabled, built after the model of a World War II Army base chapel. The pastor who had led that church in the late 40s and built it had been a chaplain in World War II. And so there at the Four Square Church in Van Nuys, California, the pastor came walking down the aisle, just only intent on going home for dinner, taking his Bible, review my notes later, and I went up to the side, the front of the sanctuary where the thermostat was to set the thermostat. It's the second of January. It's a chilly, though a beautiful outside day. Probably the temperature was in the mid-50s, and it would go down into the high 30s or 40s that night. And so I set the thermostat so the building would be warm for the next day. You could almost see your breath in the sanctuary, but not really quite. When I set the thermostat, turned around, the room I had just walked through that looked as normal as any time I'd walked through it any time during the preceding 2 years, I turned around and was frozen in my tracks as there was a visible silvery mist that filled the room. Now, this could not have been produced by any natural explanation. It was not something from the sun coming through the windows. It was not something that was coming because there was some dust filtering down from somewhere. It was an ethereal, different kind of glow than anything I'd ever seen. And in that moment, I stood there bewildered. I did not immediately jump to the conclusion that, my goodness, this is the glory of God. In fact, you will not be impressed with anything other than my own absolute nonplussed amazement at what was happening, because I looked for a moment and I stepped over to the side of the platform, went in an adjacent room to look and see if this was in there too. It wasn't. Rubbed my eyes and came back. And as I stood on the platform, as clearly as ever, the whisper of the Holy Spirit to my own heart came with words, and I quote, that were spoken to me from the heart of God about that moment. The Lord said, I've given my glory to dwell in this place. Actually, my first thought was, that may explain what I'm seeing, but I thought God didn't give his glory anywhere. I would later check the texts in Scripture. Not only does God say, I don't give my glory, but he qualifies it. He says, where the heathen deities are worshipped. Jesus in John 17 said very clearly, Father, I've shown them your glory. Because the glory of God is basically seen in the face of Jesus Christ. And his presence, whether witnessed in that remarkable moment that I was alone there in the sanctuary, or experienced without seeing a sign, but sensing his presence, comes most where people worship him. That's what we'd given ourselves to for the 2 years since I'd come to that church. It's actually a year and 10 months. And in that period of time, we had sought to discover how to worship God in the true sense of what the Bible calls the beauty of holiness, which is to discover that God wants to do a beautiful thing, and he wants to do something that not just brings holiness in the religious sense of sanctification, which is worthy, but in the healing sense of bringing people to wholeness, that holiness that heals, that holiness that completes what is deficient in us, that holiness that does something in me that causes me not to live unholy anymore because of the whole that he's working in my life. Same thing he wants to do in all of us. That encounter, I left that afternoon with not even getting on my knees, praising God. I was just stunned. And I chuckle sometimes to think, you would have thought at least that you'd fall on your knees and cry holy or do something. But I was so unexpecting of what happened, so amazed by it. As I observed that for probably 2 or 3 minutes, then it just gradually dissipated and you didn't see it anymore. Again, I'm an intelligent enough person to be able to tell what is created by the hand of man or what is some phenomena that would have anything to do with setting the thermostat and some dust blowing through the radiator, through the piping system. Number one, it didn't have time to. Number two, it had never happened before and didn't happen then. The reality of what I faced in that moment is a story that I've told in conjunction with this encounter with Moses, who saw the manifest presence of God because of this fact, that it was born, I know, out of a grace gift of God we didn't earn, deserve, but only would seek to entertain. It isn't anything that I ever saw again that way. Over the years, there have been people that have visited the church that have expressed that on occasion they saw this, but we didn't talk about it. In fact, I didn't tell anybody except my wife and one of the elders in the church. For 2 years, I did not talk about this. It was not something that we advertised and promoted, come and see where the glory of God has been manifest. Because I think those kind of things are not revealed in order to become an attraction to people. If God is indeed in a place, he is able to draw people there without there being some kind of drum-beating fanfare or some kind of self-exaltation as though it were something that you were glorifying God and doing. Moses' encounter here comes to a man who was just shepherding the flock. And that's all that I'd been doing. That's all that I'd been doing. And I'm certainly not drawing a parallel between Moses and myself. But it comforts me to see that a man who didn't even expect anything like this had this remarkable encounter. Whenever I tell this, and I do regularly now in my monthly gatherings with pastors, a different 45 pastors with me, every month, 9 months a year, and the joy of being with those brothers and sisters who come to talk for a week about pastoring, leadership. I'll usually tell that story because when we talk about our responsibility to lead in worship, it brings us to why God manifests the presence of his glory to Moses. When you go through the next 10 verses after the two we read, two things stand out. The first thing is the broken heart of God for the broken condition of the slaves, his ancient people Israel. The story of their incarceration that had come, what began to be a visit generations before, where they were treated with dignity, had become slavery. What had begun with Jacob coming with his family down into Egypt and Joseph's ascendancy through the skills that were given him and helping service what was actually a remarkable achievement, administrative achievement, in the midst of a huge famine, and Joseph's administration benefiting the nation. All of that had been forgotten. And it says there arose a Pharaoh who knew not Joseph, and therefore had no support to give to his father, the offspring of his father Jacob, the children of Israel, and now they were slaves. The violation of them is described in the most brutal of terms. It describes how their taskmasters beat on them. It describes how their cry rose up to heaven. It describes the actual futility and hopelessness of everything about their circumstance. And this was not just something that took place over a period of weeks or months. It's something that had been going on for generations now. And what will happen is generations beat in defeat and brokenness into a people over a season of time, probably in the neighborhood of 150 to 200 years, that this absolute sense of abandonment of any hope, sense of defilement of any expectation, the loss of any sense or perspective of human dignity or worth, and that futility that would have laid hold of those people, God, his heart is broken for them. And he says that to Moses. He says, I have heard the cry of my people. And he then says to Moses, now you listen to their cry, because I am calling you to be an instrument of deliverance to them. The purpose for that visitation that took place on that day at a place within a year we would call the Church on the Way, the First Four Square Church of Van Nuys. Located on Sherman Way in the heart of the San Fernando Valley is the reason we called it the Church on the Way. It wasn't a clever term to say, hey, we're really outracing, outpacing everybody else. It was simply saying this is a place about Jesus, who's the way, the truth, and the life. And it's a place where we want to train people that when they leave and are on the way out the door, they're on the way to minister the life of Jesus. In that environment, we began to watch what happens in an atmosphere of worship when the manifest presence of God begins to radiate to and through a life, not as a vision, not as something of a burning bush, but of a people who are led as Moses came, led people out by the power of God and led them in to an understanding of how to live in the power of his word. And where the Holy Spirit of freedom comes, the liberty they experienced is described in the New Testament, where the Spirit of the Lord is, there is liberty. And the freedom that comes, just as Jesus said, the Spirit of the Lord is upon me because he's called me to proclaim liberty to the captives, to bring healing to the bruised and the broken, to bring recovery of sight to the blind, to declare the acceptable year of the Lord. And that term, acceptable year of the Lord, is that massive concept of the year of Jubilee. It's that time when every debt is broken that controls a person's economics, where everything that binds their life or hinders them sets them free, and everything that has been lost begins a process of being restored. These are the things that are the heartbeat of that kind of working that God intends, and he does that best where people worship him. It doesn't just happen in churches. It happens in homes where people worship him. The intention of the Lord is for you and me to understand his heart for us in a way that worship becomes something that is welcome, that welcomes his presence into every circumstance or trial, into every moment of affliction. And it transcends anything of religious exercise. It beats the daylights out of formality. I have no objection to liturgical worship because I've seen some of the most beautiful evidences of God's presence in churches that we traditionally call high church worship. I've seen things where robed rectors or priests are leading and the presence of God is there. So I'm not talking about a particular environment that has a given look. I'm talking about a particular attitude that has a given heart stance. And the heart stance of each of us, like Moses, to say, Lord, I just want to faithfully do what you've called me to do, would result in Moses hearing the Lord say, look at the brokenness of people around you and recognize this. I am revealing myself to you in order that you might become an instrument of my revealing myself to others. The Lord will say to Moses, Moses, I want you to go to Pharaoh, tell him to let the people go. And Moses says, who am I to do that? Well, well said. Pharaoh's the reigning monarch of the planet at that time. Egypt was the primary empire governing the ancient world at that particular era. Moses said, you know, I'm just a guy with a stick in my hand. And the Lord said, I'm going to take that stick. I'm going to do things you couldn't imagine. And this will become a turning point where he becomes an agent of confrontation with the powers of darkness, just as we do in prayer, to confront not human agencies, but to confront the powers of darkness, for we wrestle not against flesh and blood, but against spiritual wickedness in the high places, in the invisible realm, the scripture says, Ephesians chapter 6, verse 10 through 12. And the summons of the Lord is that we confront the snake-like workings of hell, just as Moses' rod swallowed up the snakes of Pharaoh's magicians, and through prayer and intercession see the breakthrough, that from that point then we begin to move as he did, to bring the people to the mountain of God, to worship him there, and to themselves discover his work in their homes, in their daily journey, in the provision of their daily manna, their need, that from that point it becomes God's manifest presence that is not a spectacle that he gives to excite us, but an evidence of his presence to respond to our worship, to meet us in our need, and to lead us in his way. Manifest presence of God, that which is the evidence of his work in your life, his presence working where you are, I say again, does not require a burning bush or a silvery mist in a room. Those are simply things that are evidence that God is up to something, but that up to something he has done in a host of places that none of those kind of things ever took place, but where people open their heart to him and worship him. For the coming weeks on Spirit Formed, I want to talk to you about principles of worshiping God. And in an hour that worship is being recovered in much of the church, it's also being perverted, not by conscious intent, but by presuppositions that worship is some kind of performance of ours rather than an openness to him. So today as we launch, I want to ask you, would you open your heart with me and just freshly say, Lord, let your life distill around me. Whatever vision I see or don't see, I'm open to you. I will worship you.
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7: 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I do want to say, without fanfare, that the book Manifest Presence, which I have recently written, is intended to target ways to pursue this. We're going to be talking about not the book, but the theme, and continuing broadcasts, but you can be aware it's available, and they'll tell you how you can get it if you would. We mostly want to have your partnership, and if there's any way we can benefit your growth and development, Christ, let us know. Father, in Jesus' name, let there come something of that sense of joy in knowing your love and reach to us, your heart that is broken when things break ours, and bring the comfort of your Holy Spirit and the presence of Jesus to each one with whom I communicate right now. Receive his peace, his healing, and his strength for his glory as his glory invades your circumstance. Amen.
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10: Hello and welcome to Brad Dacus Live. I'm Wendy Patrick, filling in for Brad Dacus. We are delighted to have you with us today. What a wonderful summer it's been in talking about evangelism and discipleship and witnessing and many of the positive trends we've seen around the world with people coming to Christ, really changing the way they view society and the way in which they view their relationships. And it starts on a sort of a micro level, and it only gets better as it works up through the ranks. And my guest today, David Geisler, is somebody that has really devoted his life, he and his dad both, to seeing this sort of awakening happen. I mean, he is an author, a professor, a teacher, a theologian, a friend, and really just such an asset to our community at large. And we are delighted to have him with us today. We're going to talk a lot about the great things he's doing and what he's involved in and what his next chapter looks like. He never stops working. But let me just welcome to the show David Geisler. Thank you so much for taking the time to join us today.
11: Hey, great to be with you, Wendy.
10: And I know I started by asking if you wrote all the books that I can see on that bookshelf behind you. And I do know that you actually, both you and your dad, wrote a significant number of them right in the middle. Is that right?
11: Well, he wrote 111 books. Wow. In his lifetime, or co-wrote.
10: Oh, my goodness.
11: And, yeah, I haven't even read all of them. So, you know.
10: Yeah.
11: I still have some work to do.
10: You know, when you read them, I'm no doubt going to guess that you're going to recognize a lot of what I've read of yours. And I think I've shared with you that your book, Conversation Evangelism, is one of the books that I've kept just near and dear to my heart over the years because it's so practical. You know, one of the things I really admire about your ministry is it's the type of guidance that you can just pick up and use. You know, it's not about understanding end times necessarily or everything in every book of the Old Testament. It's about how can you point someone towards the gospel. And I love that you make it so simple and talk about just sort of the planting seeds. But I want to start sort of right at the beginning. And I know you've got some more books that you're working on. You've got new ministries that you're involved in. But you talk about apologetics, evangelism, and discipleship. And before we go any further, I know there's going to be some viewers that would really like to learn more about the distinction between those three terms. So I'm wondering if you can sort of start there by laying a little bit of foundation.
11: So 1 Peter 3:15 says we are to give an answer or reply, an apologetic, for what we believe, for the hope that we have. And so right there in 1 Peter 3:15, there's a connection between apologetics and evangelism. Although the Bible teaches that they are separate things, they should never be totally separated. And so we need to answer this question for people. How can my heart accept what my mind rejects? Mm. And that's the value of apologetics. And we talk about the hope we have as Christians. It's because of the resurrection. Now, a lot of people don't understand that there are actually two types of apologetics you can use. It's called one-step apologetics, which is basically giving the evidence for Christianity, like the historical evidence for the resurrection of Jesus Christ. And then the second part is when we talk about worldviews, and that's what's called classical apologetics, when you do two-step apologetics. And I learned how important this was because one of my atheistic friends that I became friends with after my father went home to be with the Lord, I saw his debates with Christians, and I realized when he did, when the Christian did not use a two-step approach, where you establish the worldview of theism and then use that lens to look at the evidence. When they did not do that, it wasn't as effective. Mm. And so it just reminded me of why sometimes classical apologetics can be very helpful. J.P. Moreland wrote a book about 20 years ago. He said, the cause of our current crisis consists in a worldview shift from a Judeo-Christian understanding of reality to a post-Christian one. And as we've moved further and further away in the last 30, 40 years from a Judeo-Christian understanding of reality, we may need to use more than just a one-step approach in witnessing to people. My father would say it this, if there's not a son of God, there cannot be a son of God, acts of God, miraculous acts of God, unless there is a God. Mm-hmm. And so with some people, we may have to have that conversation and explain to them those important distinctions.
10: And, you know, apologetics is one of those things that sounds like it's something different. It's not making an apology for being a Christian or apologizing for anything that happened in the past. But it's more, people think of it as sort of this, an element of persuasion, shall we say. I won't say argument. I know I'm a lawyer. That's right. The first thing I was going to say. But how is that different from evangelism? You know, sometimes we call it Christian witnessing. But how would you define that differently?
11: So you need to believe that before you believe in. So belief that has to do with apologetics, because you need to give people evidence to believe that there is a God, that Jesus is the Messiah. But evangelism has to do with the gospel, the good news, that Christ died, was buried, was raised, and making that personal decision to invite Christ to come into your life and allow him to make those changes. And we know that's the ministry of the Holy Spirit. Mm-hmm. And so both are important. And so when I'm witnessing to people, I'm always trying to think to myself, okay, what kind of apologetics do they need? And one of the things that I teach people is this principle called light apologetics. Let me illustrate this. Let's just say you're a battleship commander and you're looking for enemy submarines. What does a good battleship commander do? Well, he pings using a radio signal to determine what's below the surface. And I think a lot of times when we just throw out heavy apologetics, we don't get very far with some people, and then we wonder why. Well, my suggestion is in your first encounter, start with something, quote, light. I've learned in this world that less sometimes is more. Let me give you a couple examples. I had this conversation with this Chinese gal one day, and I found out her sister is a Christian, but her mom's a Buddhist. So she's trying to figure out which one that she should believe. And so I just asked her this thought-provoking question. If you're coming to the end of your life, and you met Jesus and other great religious leaders, and each of them suggested a different path, whose advice would you take? I said, wouldn't you take the advice of someone who's been to the other side and come back to tell us about it? And she thought, well, that's a good point. So I didn't have to go deep into apologetics, or I teach people what's called the four and the three. There are four things that many non-believers will agree with Christians concerning Jesus' life. He died by crucifixion. He was placed in a tomb that was found empty. right? And 3 days later, a number of people claimed to have seen him after the resurrection. And fourth, those who knew him the best were willing to die for that belief. Mm. And as you know, people may die for a belief they think is true, but unfortunately it's false. But history has yet to record someone who's died for a belief.
10: Amen.
11: Be false. So that's the four. And the three are three things Jesus did. He claimed to be God, and then he proved it by living a sinless and miraculous life, fulfilling prophecy, dying and rising from the dead. So the four I learned from Dr. Gary Habermas, who is one of the foremost experts in the world on the historical evidence for the resurrection, and the three I learned from Norm Geisler, which is in our book, the book that he wrote, 12 Points, that show that Christianity is true, that we just kind of improved recently. Mm. And so, yeah.
10: I do want to talk about those 12 points, but you know, one of the things that you bring up that I think is probably one of the most important parts of this entire equation is that human connection first. And that is one of the things we rejoice every time we get up, we have to go anywhere, is that every connection, every opportunity is a ministry opportunity. It can be a ministry opportunity if you don't even have time to have a conversation or don't have the opportunity for that, but your demeanor is calm, your words are gracious, your expression is kind, and you're wearing a cross. I mean, there are what is the famous saying, preach a sermon, use words if necessary. There are just so many different things we can do each and every day. And I also have to say that there are some people that watch these programs that I know are very very willing, but perhaps are homebound or for whatever reason are in an area where they don't have that opportunity for human connection as much as they would like to. They're keyboard warriors. They're on social media. They're emailing. They're doing what they need to do to share the love of Christ in other ways. But, you know, before we sort of move into the 12 points, I want to say that discipleship is the third prong that you talk about, evangelism, apologetics, and discipleship. I feel like the positive news we're getting from all over the world is that there are a growing number of discipleship opportunities. I mean, we've heard that so many young men are interested in learning more about Jesus, you know, talk about trends that we're seeing. And, you know, I'm the ultimate optimist, but I also look at statistics along with everybody else. And that is a heartening thing to be seeing. How then can discipleship maybe be one of those tenets that can really make a difference in our society as young people have more of an interest?
11: Well, there are three books our ministry promotes, you may know. It's the Conversational Evangelism book for evangelism, the 12 points that show that Christianity is true for apologetics, my father and Frank Turek's book, I Don't Have Enough Faith to Be an Atheist. And the last book is from my friend and mentor, Reverend Edmund Chen, who wrote a book on discipleship. And it's called A Certain Kind. And one of the things he taught me is this principle. It's very, very important. The mandate needs to precede the mission. Mm. The Great Commission and the Great Commandment, that is what we ought to be focusing on. And the Great Commandment is creating the posture for us then to be that certain kind of disciple, to have the mission. But if we aren't a certain kind to begin with, if we care more about ourselves than other people, then that's not going to come across very well. And you've heard this over the years, you can win the battle, but you can lose the war by how you talk to people. And so, like for my friend, John, who is an atheistic scholar, he knows I care more about him personally, because I've done more for him personally than winning an argument against him. And then one day I just said to John, I said that even if the 12 books you wrote against Christianity could prove Christianity is false, do you realize we would still have a problem? The problem is, the Apostle Paul even pointed this out in 1 Corinthians 15, verse 17. If Christ didn't rise from the dead, your faith is in vain. John, we would still have a problem with our Creator, even if Christianity weren't true. And he has said to me at times, it's possible there could be a God. So he's not quite

0: like I said, it's two steps. You establish the worldview of theism and use that as a lens then to talk about the evidence for the resurrection. And I just gave you the four and the three. So even if you don't read the book and get all the details, if you understand those four facts that many non-believers will agree with Christians, and then the three things that Jesus did to prove he was God. Now, some people say, well, you know, how can we know that Jesus really did miracles? Because a miracle is an act of God. And the only way to say that Jesus couldn't do miracles is to say that God didn't exist. And that's why it's important to establish, as my father did in these 12 points, that truth exists first, because if there is no such thing as objective truth, someone could actually believe that God exists and he doesn't exist. Mm. Both are true. So once you've established that objective truth exists, and then you see that out of all the worldviews, theism, the three main worldviews are theism, pantheism, and atheism. And atheism, most people understand that means they don't believe there's any God. Pantheism is a belief that all is God. And, you know, some of the religions like Hinduism and Buddhism, different forms, fit under that category. And once you can establish that all these worldviews other than theism are either unaffirmable or contradictory in some way, then you can then establish that theism is undeniable. Well, why is it undeniable? Well, my father says it very simply sometimes. He says, if something exists, you and I exist, and if something can't come from nothing, then the only conclusion that we can come to is that something must have always existed. Because if there ever was a time in the beginning when there was nothing, there would still be nothing. Now, that doesn't prove that the Christian God is true, but then what you do is you piggyback the arguments from morality and intelligent design, you piggyback on the argument from cause and effect. And if there's an infinite power that always existed that created and sustains us, then we can learn things about this infinite power, that he's infinitely moral, infinitely intelligent. And then we can see, if we open the Bible, that it does correspond to the God of the Bible, a theistic God. And once you've established that, my father also says this, and he taught me this principle. If you can believe the big miracle, you can believe the little miracles. Mm. What is the big miracle?
1: It's the big miracle. That's true. And, you know, one of the most frustrating things that we see nowadays is, you mentioned just now, then when you open the Bible, you will see. It is so frustrating that people won't open the Bible. They don't need to. They can Google it. You know, we've been saying for years, intelligent people, you know, going on television, going to programs, making speeches, writing books, boldly averring things that are totally contradictory to Scripture. It's one thing to say I don't believe the Bible, but to just so boldly misquote what is so easily verifiable. You know, you talk about conversational evangelism. Is there a non-confrontational way to simply invite somebody to just look and see what the Bible says about something uncomfortable? I'll give you the example that I use from my day job. The best way to persuade a jury to deliver the verdict you want is to make it seem like it's their idea. So you give them the tools they need to go back into the deliberation room, talk amongst themselves, and then come up with the verdict that most likely fits the facts, most reasonably fits the facts, but it's their idea. It's not, well, I voted for one lawyer or another. How do you, by analogy, make somebody want to actually look up some of these uncomfortable truths for themselves?
0: Well, let me tell you a funny story, because I haven't told you this. I asked ChatGPT this question recently. I asked ChatGPT this question of, let's just assume that there is an intelligent creator who created us, and that man's biggest problem is the sin that separates him from the intelligent designer after this life is over.

0: which religion works best? Which one is the right one that you should choose? And to my surprise, chat said Christianity and gave me all these details. And I thought, this is biased because, you know, chat knows that I'm a Christian. I've had all these conversations about different things I've asked chat. And so I asked my friend John, who's an atheist, and I said, ask chat the same question, and I want to see what the response is. And he got the same response I did. Now, so let me tell you why, how you can help someone to see that it's only Christianity. Because if God exists, right, and we, our biggest problem is that we are sinners and we need a savior, which religions can help me? Well, Buddha claimed to point to the way. Muhammad claimed to be a prophet, but Jesus Christ is the only major religious leader who claimed to be God. And then here's the thing. He claimed to live a sinless life, right? Even the Quran says Jesus lived a sinless life, right? And he claimed to live to be able to forgive sins. Do any religious leaders that you know of, major religions, claim to forgive sin, claim to be God and claim to live without sin? I don't know any. So Jesus is so unique that if someone is really honest with themselves, and that's where our five planks really are helpful in our book, Conversational Evangelism, because the five planks are, I'm accountable to God. I don't measure up. I'm a sinner. I need an outside source, and I need what only Jesus can give. And the point is, if you realize that you may have a creator and you're accountable to this creator, and secondly, you realize that you don't even live up to your own standards, okay, not even thinking about the Bible standards, Matthew 5:48, James 2:10. If you don't do that, then maybe we really are going to be accountable, and maybe we do need to look to what the Bible says about the solution to this problem. And that's kind of what I do in my daily conversations with people that I meet, whether it's in the gym or at different places, on airplanes or around the country. So it's like, you just look, but having that apologetics, Wendy, that background, those 12 points that I've memorized, it helps me to know where is a surgeon to apply the apologetic knife and not get into heated discussions with people. I have never really argued with people. You know, when I was a little boy, I saw my dad debate all these atheists, and he just destroyed them. And I actually would pray that God would have mercy on his opponent. Oh. That was what I did. I prayed that God would have mercy. So my perspective is, use apologetics to help lower the barriers to then allow the Holy Spirit to begin to work in people's hearts. Because Ephesians 4:18 says very clearly, you know, they are ignorant. Why? Not because of their knowledge. They don't have enough knowledge, because of their hardness of heart. And the problem is with some of our non-believing friends, they've suppressed the truth for so long that we have to unsuppress apologetically. We have to use apologetics to unsuppress what Romans 1:18 and 20 says that they are suppressing. And that is part of our responsibility to cultivate good soil in the lives of our non-believing friends, like Matthew 13, verses 19 to 23 teach.
1: And we will talk about this more after the break. We're coming up on a break. But I want to say, you are illustrating one of the most important parts of preparing the soil to receive the word, and that is knowing scripture, knowing what the word says. I can't tell you how many times all of us, to some extent at one time or another, maybe not you and your dad, but most of us forget the address of a verse. We know the Bible says this, that, and the other. We can quote it sometimes verbatim, an entire verse. but we forget where that verse comes from. So it's just a matter of becoming as familiar as we can. It gives us street credibility too. I can tell you one of the ways in which I'm always seeking to try to be more a softer witness is in the hot button areas. When you're talking about things like, you know, redefining marriage, redefining gender, pro-life, pro-choice, all of the things that really rile people up. And I would say, you know, there's probably more of that today than when I was growing up. And maybe it's just that social media sort of sensationalizes some of these issues where they become so divisive, even between families. You know, it's a shame that Thanksgiving follows the election, because you have to, it's hard to move from polls to poultry. You have to seat everybody differently. I mean, that's how just it's become so political in our environment. So on the other side of the break, we want to work, I want to talk a little bit more about those 12 points. But I also want to say you're illustrating them by being able to cite off the top of your head so much of what we're talking about. So we're going to take, oh, yes, you did. And you know, he had a good disciple. So we're going to talk a little bit more in just a minute. You are listening to Brad Dacus Live. I'm Wendy Patrick filling in for Brad Dacus. My esteemed guest is David Geisler. We're going to continue the stimulating conversation on the other side of the break. Stay with us.
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1: Welcome back to Brad Dacus Live. I'm Wendy Patrick filling in for Brad Dacus. We are having a fascinating conversation with my friend David Geisler, who is an author, a professor, a theologian, and everything in between, just a biblical scholar, but a very personable man that's able to make those tough connections in order to turn conversation into something much more important. So welcome back to the program, David.
0: Great to be with you, Wendy.
1: We are in the stimulating and engaging section of 12 points that prove Christianity is true. You know, we love lists of things that help us meet goals, be able to reach out to others, point people towards the gospel, as I know you're fond of saying. And we were just sort of getting into this business of, you know, the kinds of things you can start with in an approach that is non-confrontational, non-argumentative, but engaging and really designed to make somebody else want to learn more. So in fact, maybe we'll dive in there, because that's sort of, I gave you the analogy of being a trial lawyer before the break. We are always seeking to make people want to learn more about what we want them to know about. How do you do that as a witness, a minister, an apologist, or an evangelist?
0: So one of the things I've learned over the years is, rather than sharing the gospel from our point of view, it's also helpful to share the gospel from their point of view. Find out what they are interested in, and then make the connection to the spiritual. For example, I was in Indiana a couple of years ago doing some training, and there was a local university there, DePaul University, that has a religious background. So I was asking the innkeeper where I was staying, I said, you know, tell me a little more about that background of the, you know, I understand it's got a religious background. She started talking about it, and I said, I'm just curious, do you have any kind of you know, religious background. She goes, well, we go to church when grandma's in town. And I told her, I said, I'm a Christian evangelist and apologist, and I answer people's questions. Do you have any questions that bother you about Christianity? She said, yes. Why do Christians do hurtful things? And then her attitude was, why can't we all just believe what we want to believe as long as we don't hurt one another?
1: Two great questions.
0: And I answered her question. And in answering her question, I actually helped her take a step to the cross. Let me give you another example. Recently, I had a conversation with one of my neighbors who's from Nepal. And I found out he gave up his Hinduism. And I was curious, like, I'm curious why you give up your Hinduism. He said it doesn't really fit with science, and he's an engineer. I said, you know, Christianity is compatible with science. Did you know that? He said, no. I said, you know, Anthony Flew was one of the greatest atheistic philosophers in the 20th century, and he died about, I don't know, about 12, 13 years ago. But before he died, he gave up his atheism. Do you know why? It's because of the evidence for intelligent design. In fact, he wrote a book about it called There Is a God. In fact, Wendy, when I'm witnessing or when I'm ministering to parents of wayward children, I don't recommend my dad's books right away or you know, any of these other apologists. I recommend they read Anthony Flew's book, There Is a God, because there's no evidence he actually became a Christian. And as my father would say, if you can believe the big miracle that God created the universe out of nothing, then what little miracle can't God do? He can turn water into wine. You know, Jesus can resurrect from the dead. And he can. God can give us a Bible using imperfect people. Mm-hmm. And so that's one of the things I keep in mind, that principle that my father taught me when I was a little boy, that if you can believe the big miracle, you can believe the little miracles. And one of the things, Wendy, I try to do is just share with people what's the evidence from science and then also philosophy that we do have an intelligent designer. And once you can establish that, it's a lot easier for people to talk about or hear about Jesus. In fact, I was reading a transcript of a debate between Gary Habermas and Anthony Flew, their first debate. And Anthony Flew, when he was an atheist, said to Gary, if you had already established for me that a theistic God exists, your evidence for the resurrection would seem a lot more convincing. And so essentially, what Anthony Flew was saying to Gary is, if you use the two-step approach, I might buy more into what you're saying about Jesus. And I just thought to myself, oh, wow, that's really incredible. There's another example of where a two-step approach could have been helpful for Anthony Flew.
1: You know, what's really helpful about this conversation, and I say this while I'm looking at all those books on the shelf behind you, is most people I know won't read a book. You can say, oh, you got to read this, you got to read that. You know what they would say to me? I'm lucky if I'm able to read my emails about what's due at work tomorrow, much less actually take the time to read a book. And if I did have time to read a book, they go on to say it would probably not be a heavy theology book. So that's why I love the fact that you're talking to people when you're on an airplane, when you're in a ride share, when you're in line at the DMV, which is what I call the great equalizer. I mean, there are some things that we all have to do, no matter who you are, what you do for a living, how much money you have, you got to go renew your license. There are just places that we are able to have these conversations. Sometimes we call them divine appointments, but the law of averages, the more you're out there, the more opportunities you're going to have to be able to connect with others. And I want to say one thing that really is sort of infusing this conversation we're having that I just love. you have the perfect demeanor and disposition for effective witnessing. Most of us don't wake up every day feeling like that's the first thing we want to do. We know we have to do it because the Great Commission doesn't say, when you're in the mood, go preach the gospel to all creation. We all have to do it to the ends of the earth, whether we're in the mood or not. And so when you're talking about having these conversations, it sounds like an element of this is proactivity and already knowing the subjects that are going to be most interesting to everyone, whether you have $1 billion in the bank or you're living paycheck to paycheck, whether you have a blue-collar job or whether you've inherited so much money you don't know what you're going to do. It's all about what zip code you want to live in. But there are just some common denominators that are going to appeal to everyone. Right. And as we go through these 12 points, some of them are uniquely geared to do exactly that, aren't they?
0: Yes, and I just think that we have to be sensitive to the Holy Spirit every day to know what kind of conversation that we need to begin with someone. During COVID, I would always ask people questions like, you know, I'm just curious, during these difficult times, where do you turn for help to get through the day? And I've had some very interesting conversations with people. There's a New York Times bestselling author. I can't think of her name. She's a Jewish lady. And she wrote a post about a year ago saying that she has seen so much evil in the last 2 or 3 years of COVID that she doesn't think this could be a coincidence and that it could only be of human origins. So Naomi Wolf, that's her name. And so she's praying and reading her Bible every day. And I think, because I've been following her a little bit, that she's getting closer and closer to taking that step to the cross, because she realized that if there are evil spirits that are you know, connecting with evil people in our world, then there's got to be a God. You can't have an evil spirit without a creator. And this is the other argument I make for people. I ask people this question sometimes. I say, do you determine what is evil based on the standard of good or good based on the standard of evil? And then if they're honest, they'll say, I determine what is evil based on the standard of good. So good is primary. So where did that come from? If everything's just a material cause, how do you have these non-material things like truth, love, beauty, goodness, you know, all joy, all these non-material things. And then it challenges them to think about it. In fact, I have several videos where I talk to college students and talk about these things. But Wendy, one of the things that they can do is just go to our website, ngim.org/all resources, and see some of the things, including the outline I sent you today, where it talks about the key points to the 12 points and the key points to our conversational evangelism books, including the 5 planks. And I have just learned that if you can learn how to combine both the 12 points and the 5 planks, you can really be effective. Because I don't know if I told you this, in 94, when I was hired by Campus Crusade to develop this national pilot program for grad students, by 1994, you know, a lot of students didn't see themselves as a sinner. They didn't see the need for a savior, but they were also beginning to question whether God exists. And so if God doesn't exist, how can we be accountable in any way to our creator? And therefore, how can we make that jump to see that we're a sinner that needs a savior? And so understanding how to integrate both apologetics and evangelism along with discipleship can be very, very fruitful.
1: You know, you mentioned the standard of goodness. And I have to say, that is always on my heart as one of the questions I get most frequently from so many people that don't know the Lord is, I'm a good person. Why shouldn't I deserve to go to heaven? And when you think about a question that is just that simple and straightforward, But, you know, somebody that doesn't have any sort of measure of goodness, I wonder, and you mentioned earlier that, you know, it's hard to debate that Jesus wasn't sinless. Trust me, I've heard some people say it on social media, and they just get hammered by both sides of the aisle, by people that believe in God and people that don't, because that's really not a question. Most religions also believe Jesus was sinless. But if you just start there, and then you try to somehow define goodness for the rest of us, where obviously none of us are good, how do you answer gently and with respect somebody that asks you, why shouldn't I go to heaven because I've been a good person?
0: So whenever I talk about sin, Wendy, I don't talk about other people's sin, first of all. I talk about the sin in my own life. And I said, it's not, you know, it's not the evil people that bother me the most. It's also the evil in my own life that bothers me also. And you don't have to look into the Bible to see what God says about me. Just ask my wife. She'll tell you I'm a sinner. And they laugh, just like you did. Right. And when they laugh, what have they done? They kind of let down their guard. And then, so then I talk about sin. And here's how I would explain sin. You know, I remember one day I was talking to this student on college campus, and he said, why can't God just let me into heaven? And one of the things we talk about in our book, my father and I, is that when someone raises a question that's a barrier to faith, you want to ask and answer four questions. What's the question behind the question? What are the terms I need to clarify? What's the truth I want them to understand? And what's the story or illustration to illustrate the truth? Well, the truth I wanted him to understand is we tend to overestimate our own righteousness and underestimate God's holiness. Now, the only way to illustrate that in a post-truth world where people don't believe in propositional truth is to use questions, illustrations, or stories. So I noticed you drinking a bottle of water, and I just asked him, can I put a little sewage in your water? He said, no. I said, so you see how something small could have a big impact? He said, yes. I said, you know, that's kind of how we look at our sins. We see them as small, but unfortunately, to God, they have a big impact. And here's another principle my dad taught me. I don't understand why I'm separated from God for all eternity, apart from Christ. But I can trust God for what I don't know because of what he's revealed to me that I do know. And when my sister committed suicide in 2001, I struggled, Wendy, with that question. But then I remembered what Revelation 21:4 promises me, that someday God will wipe away all my tears. So I can trust God for the things I don't know because of the things he's revealed to me that I do know. And I do know I can trust the Bible because Jesus said I can trust the Bible. He said, heaven and earth will pass away, but my word won't. And I know that I can trust Jesus because I know what to believe and why I believe it.
1: And I love that because what you believe is more than what you can prove. You know, there's an element of faith that is exactly that. You know, back to the courtroom analogy, as a prosecutor, I may not have every little piece of evidence that's going to absolutely form the picture at the end, but I have faith, as do the jurors, that that's where we're headed. And so too with Christianity, you know, there are just some questions that we're going to be asked that we don't know the answers to. If we knew everything, would be God. We wouldn't need to keep going back to the same passages and seeing something a little different and a little richer every time. How many of us have gone back to a favorite passage and it spoke to us differently? I mean, it's a living, the word is a living entity. It's one of those things that, you know, you get somebody interested in learning more about it. That's something actually I use quite frequently, is there's no other book you're ever going to have on your shelf that is going to keep you coming back, and it's going to be delivering something sweeter, something different, something more nuanced, something more intriguing, and something more exciting. You know, you talk about ways in which you can even entice, shall I say, atheists to be curious about how can you know, with all the degrees behind your name, the great job, the logical mind, the, you know, the empathetic demeanor, how can someone like you be so passionate about something that's false. And I'm sure there's a way in which every single one of us can work that into our conversations. You don't. Nobody needs to have a degree or have any occupation. Some of the most godly people I have met over the years have been people that stay home and raise kids and are just as wise as can be in terms of just showing Jesus through their lives. And along those lines, you know, as we go through your 12 points, I want to sort of ask a little opposite question of the goodness question. There are some people that are engaging in conduct that they don't believe is sinful, and they don't want to hear that it's in the Bible. So in terms of, you know, you're never going to persuade somebody like that with logic, because emotionally nobody wants to feel that they're a sinner, even though we all are.
0: Right.
1: How do you break the ice with somebody that is struggling to understand? Remember, that's the underlying issue. That's not quite going to be the way they put it to you, but maybe comes at you with a question like, how can you pass judgment on my lifestyle? When actually, you know, the answer, if you were being honest, would be, hey, that's been in the Bible since the beginning of time. But how do you create a bridge to have that conversation?
0: Well, I tried not to talk about the sins in their life. I try to get them to see that there is a deficiency in their life. Pascal talks about, you know, that, you know, in the human heart, there's a God-shaped vacuum, you know, and people try to fill that with all these different things. And so if I know it's going to be create conflict, I won't bring up that issue per se. I'll find something where they acknowledge the fact there's some kind of vacuum in their life. Ecclesiastes 3:11 says, God has put eternity in the hearts of all men, yet they cannot fathom what God has done from the beginning to the end. And with that in mind, understanding that people suppress the truth, they have eternity in their hearts. We know the ministry of the Holy Spirit works to convict people. I remember when I was in seminary, I worked for Coca-Cola, and I didn't always tell people I was a Christian, but they would come in and start swearing and cussing, and they would say, oh, I'm sorry. And I'm like, where did they get this idea that somehow they got to change their behavior around me? It's the Holy Spirit.
1: What was the answer? Okay, I was, because that's a really, so that that shows us that we're all discerning beyond what we give ourselves credit for. You know, in the threat assessment world, I am always telling people, you're more discerning and situationally aware than you give yourself credit for. So too in the spiritual world. And you know, gosh, I wish we had like hours more here, but David, one thing I want to get into that you just brought up is, a lot of people are spiritual. They're discerning, as you just mentioned. They know that you're different. They probably assume that you're a Christian. But what do you say to people when you ask, are you a man or a woman of faith? They say, I'm spiritual.
0: Right. Well, so if somebody says that, and say, I would then ask them questions about, do you think there's an intelligent designer who could have created all of this? And then try to get their response from that and help them to understand that if they're spiritual, are you open to the possibility that we could have a creator who created us and that maybe someday, you know, that we're accountable to this creator in some way? Mm-hmm. So I try to keep the five planks also, not just the 12 points, but the five planks in the back of my mind. And these are simple tools that anyone can use. I mean, you just memorize the 12 points, like my daughter did when she was 10 years old. and then there's a video on that on YouTube, actually.
1: Oh, wow.
0: And memorize the five planks.
1: For anybody just tuning in, what are the names of the five planks for anybody just tuning in?
0: Okay, so I'm accountable. I can't measure up. I'm a sinner. I need an outside source for help. And I need what only Jesus can give.
1: Yes.
0: And because the problem is, and I've discovered it in 1994 when I worked with Campus Crusade, is that if people don't see themselves as a sinner and therefore no need for a savior, and they question whether God exists, it's hard to use just a simple gospel booklet and just share the gospel with people. Remember after J.P. Moreland wrote this book, Love Your God With All Your Mind, and he talked about how we were moving away from this Judeo-Christian worldview, and that was almost 20 years ago. Well, it's even harder today. And so it's really important to help people to understand that if God exists, then miracles are possible, and then we can look at Jesus and his life and what he did, how he lived his life, and the miracles he performed, and that shows evidence that he is different. That's one kind of question. That's a belief, that kind of question.
1: Right.
0: Believing in is getting someone to admit that they not only don't measure up to God's standards, according to Matthew 5:48 and James 2:10, they don't even measure up to their own standards.
1: And isn't that true no matter who you are, no matter what you've achieved, what kind of a job you have, how good you look, how popular you are, how many followers you have on social media? Which leads me, and we'll sort of end the segment with this, we have about 5 minutes left, hope. Believing in Jesus is living with hope. You know, my heart breaks when I read about a suicide in Hollywood, where you have a movie star, a celebrity, somebody that looks to the outside world as if they have it all. And you think, but did they have hope? Did they have Jesus? Did they have a reason for living, even with, some people have crushing amounts of debt or of guilt or all these things that they're dragging around as baggage, when there's actually a way in which to not completely erase, but alleviate that. And that, of course, is faith in Jesus Christ. But is there a place that can be introduced early enough in a conversation where, again, you know, my interest is always, how can I make it, you know, interesting? My last book, as I think I've shared with you, has been, you know, Why Bad Looks Good. And it's all about biblical wisdom. But part of that biblical wisdom is always how to make people interested in learning more about the gospel, as you say, in your lectures, pointing them in that direction, right? Somebody else will come along and continue to point them in that direction or whatever it is. But how do you work hope into the equation that sometimes is the lifeline that everybody needs, no matter who they are?
0: So let me tell you this story. It's a true story. In 2011, just before we moved back to the U.S. from the training we were doing in Asia, I was on a religious panel representing Christianity with a bunch of different religious leaders, of Hinduism, Buddhism, Islam, all these different religions. And someone from the audience that night asked the most penetrating, thought-provoking question of the night, and that is this: how does your religion help mankind to stop hating other people? And I thought, wow, what an amazing question. And I had an answer from a Christian perspective, but I wanted to see what all these religious leaders would say. And to my surprise, I shouldn't have been surprised, by the way, none of them said anything. And 15 seconds later, here's what I said to them. I said, my Bible teaches me in Romans 8:11 that same power that raised Jesus from the dead is available to me as a Christian. That means I can be a better father to my children. I can be a better husband to my wife, Charlene. And yes, I can love those I naturally hate. And at that moment, it was so quiet, you could hear a pin drop. And I'll so bet. What I remind people of is all the other religions in the world are based on an ideology. Christianity is based on a historical event. And when you invite Christ to come into your life, he not only forgives you of your sin, so you don't have that separation between you and God, but he actually changes you from the inside out. And I just had a conversation with a guy about a few months ago who's getting off of drugs, who was a drug addict, and he's turning to Jesus. In my conversations with him, he told me he's turning to Jesus because he wants to be free of that. He lives in poverty. It's really a bad situation. And I told him, Jesus can change and give you the desires to do what you know you should be doing.
1: Philippians 2:13 says,
0: God is at work in us. To both yes. will and work his good pleasure.
1: And, you know, when you talk about God is at work in us, you know, one of the other things he can do, and we've got just a couple seconds left, I would sort of want to end with this because I've heard it as a theme, especially through this latest example. I would have loved to have been in that audience. But Jesus can change the desires of our heart. You talk about there being a way to actually want to live differently. And that is the way to do it. So, David, I want to thank you for an hour of probably one of the most stimulating conversations. And hopefully we can do it again soon because I feel like there are so many different areas that we can take this. But David Geisler, thank you so much for joining us. Please, everybody, look up his website, his books. It's just an enormous a wealth of knowledge. I also want to thank you to our viewers. It is just a pleasure to be able to spend this time with you as we have just an endless supply a fascinating guest to talk to and an endless supply of topics that are uplifting, interesting, and true. And you just heard about the 12 reasons Christianity is true, along with so many other things. So thank you so much for tuning in. You've been watching Brad Dacus Live. My name is Wendy Patrick. I'm filling in for Brad Dacus. It's been a pleasure to spend this time with you, and God bless each and every one of you.
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5: Welcome to Behind the Cameras. And this little update is for the month of August to see what's going on here at His Channel. And friends, as you know, behind me here, I'm out at our SoCal soundstage, and they're setting up for a production, and this kind of gives you an idea. I told them, just turn a camera around, because they're working over on that section over there and way over. They've got the stuff going on over there. And this back is the staging area where you prepare for your program. You sit down and you do a talk through with your guests, and then you go to the particular set. We have three sets out here. We have the World News Briefing set for Tom Hughes, and then we have my Pray for a Miracle set, and then we have the talk style set. And then we can move sets around for little special productions. But for this month, for those of you that know Jan Markell, go to her gallery. She has a show for August, and it's with Michelle Bachman. And I'm telling you, Michelle explains so clearly about communism and socialism and what is going on in America. Because, friends, I've never been very much concerned, and you know I'm not political. I'm just 100%. How can we proselyte the gospel, and what country can we get into to share the message of Jesus? And I let the politicians do what the politicians do. But I have had the privilege to travel in countries almost in every part of the world. And I know what communism looks like, and I know at the end results. I remember in Romania, when we were able to go there after the communism fell, do you know that I found out that the little kids, when they go to bed at night, they stuff food between their cheeks to make sure they have enough food for the next day. And so the parents always make sure they take the food out so the kids don't choke when they're sleeping. I mean, who'd ever think of it? And when you go to the stores, it's like there was some kind of stocking problem. They're just empty. Or they just have one item, and it's just going down the shelf. And we're starting to see that with this communism that is taking effect in America. And, friends, it's partially our fault. It started in the 90s with the schools. When they centralized schooling, they no longer taught the kids about the greatness of the country and the uniqueness of the United States. And so these kids are growing up to not have much respect for the country. If you don't have respect and you don't know your history, it's easy to change them over to a new system. And socialism, the problem is it promises you everything and gives you nothing. So, friends, we really have to pray about that. But you can tune in, see that with Jan Markell, with Michelle Bachmann. In fact, Jan said that she is going to start taping, she's hoping, a program every 2 weeks. And remember, Jan retired, and we thought we weren't going to get any more of Jan, but all of you just kept hitting her with emails. Jan, we need you. Jan, we need you. So she's really enjoying it, and I think she's doing a great job because we've got a few on the Ruku Gallery with her, special guests, and they're very informative. Another thing on our Ruku, I only got a few more minutes here. Ruku, we just updated the app again, and so now on Ruku, you have galleries for some of your favorite programs, so you can see like 2 or 3 or 4 weeks on your Ruku app. And friends, pray for Israel. We have to do some upgrades there. We have to put an indoor studio. We have outdoor studio. We need an indoor studio. Pray for us because this is something we have to do, and it's very difficult to do things over there. They're extremely costly. It's time for me to go. I'll give you a little bit more behind the scenes. And may God richly bless all of you. Tell a friend about His channel. God bless.
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7: This morning, let's turn to 1 Chronicles 17, looking at verses 16 and 17. And David the king came and sat before the Lord and said, "Who am I, O Lord God, and what is my house that you have brought me to this place? And yet this was a small thing in your eyes, O God, for thou hast also spoken of thy servant's house for a great while to come. And you have regarded me according to the estate of a man of high degree, O Lord God, What can David speak more to thee for the honor of thy servant? For thou knowest thy servant. O Lord, for thy servant's sake and according to thine own heart, you have done all these great things in making known all of these great things. David has been made king over all of Israel. One of his first duties as king is to bring the Ark of the Covenant from its resting place in Kirjath-Jearim to the city of Jerusalem, where David has pitched a tent for the Ark of the Covenant. And so with great ceremony, singing, dancing, sacrifices, David and the mighty men of Israel bring the Ark of the Covenant into Jerusalem, where it is set in this tent that David has pitched. And then David appointed Asaph and other men to be there singing before the Lord, singing praises, singing psalms, declaring the greatness and the glory of God. And he appointed this continual ministry unto the Lord before the Ark of the Covenant there in the tent. And now David one evening is sitting in his royal palace. Palace made with the cedars from Lebanon. And turning to his good friend Nathan the prophet, he said, Nathan, here I am dwelling in this beautiful palace of cedars, and the Ark of God is still in a tent. Nathan caught quickly what David was hinting at. David had in his mind to build a beautiful temple for the Ark of the Covenant. And Nathan said, oh, David, do everything that is in your heart. Go for it. And that night, the Lord came to Nathan the prophet and said, Nathan, you spoke out of turn. You encouraged David to build a house for me, but he can't build a house for me. His hands are bloody with war. And so tomorrow, you've got to go to David, and you've got to give David the sad news that I cannot allow him to build a house for me. But I tell you what, you tell David, I'll build him a house. And so the next day, Nathan came to David early in the morning and said, David, last night the Lord spoke to me. Some bad news, David. He can't allow you to build a house for him because your hands are bloody. But the Lord said that he took you from the sheepcote and from following after the sheep, and he made you the ruler over his people. That he has been with you wherever you went, and he has subdued your enemies all around. But the Lord is going to take from your seed, and he will sit one upon the throne, and he shall build the house. And God will establish his kingdom, and he shall reign over your house forever. When David received this word from God, he went into his place of worship, and he sat down before the Lord, and he said, Lord, who am I? Lord, I'm nothing. He remembered his background. I was only a little shepherd boy. I was chasing sheep over the hillside around Bethlehem. There are hundreds of little boys that follow after sheep. Who am I, Lord, that you should choose me? Who am I, Lord, that I should receive this grace from you? And he recognized how that though he was nothing, yet God chose him for this tremendous privilege and honor and glory. God reminded David of his humble beginnings. God said, I took you from the sheepcote and from following after the sheep. And I made you the ruler over my people Israel. David never forgot that. That he was what he was by the grace of God and by the calling and the choosing of God. It was something that God had done. It wasn't something that David aspired to or pushed to gain. It was a work of God. David remembered how that one day when he was out watching the sheep, he heard his dad whistle, went running home, and there was an old man there in the house. And this old man took a cruse of oil and poured it over David's head. And just a little kid standing there, oil flowing all over me, he didn't know what was going on. But the old man said, God has anointed you to be king over Israel. Me? I'm a shepherd boy. And he came right in from the flocks to be anointed as king. Saul had done wickedly before the Lord. God rejected Saul from being king any longer. He said to Samuel, don't grieve over that guy forever. Get down to the house of Jesse there in Bethlehem and anoint one of his sons to be king. And so Samuel came to the house of Jesse and he said to him, Jesse, I'd like to see your sons. And so Eliab, the oldest, came in, and he was a big, handsome fellow. And Samuel thought, surely this has to be the one. Good looking, handsome kid. The Lord said, no, Samuel, that's not the one. Man looks on the outward appearance, but I look on the heart. And so Jesse prayed at his sons one by one, and each one, the Lord said, nope, not him, nope, not him. And finally, when the sons had come through, Samuel was sort of confused. He said, do you have any other sons? Is that all? Jesse said, well, we have one more, but man, he's just a little kid and he's out watching the sheep. You know, he's the least. He gets the peon duties in the family, you know. He has to go watch the sheep. He, not him, you know, these big strapping brothers surely won't. He said, bring him in. So Jesse went and probably whistled for David, who came running in, panting, dirty, sweaty. And the Lord says, that's the one. And he takes his cruse of oil, pours it over David's head. David, I took you from the sheepcote, from following after those sheep, and I made you the ruler over my people. And then the Lord said, I have been with you wherever you had walked. As David was sitting there before the Lord, he began to see his life flash before him. He realized that he had been in some pretty hairy situations. He had walked in some pretty difficult paths, but God was with him all of the way. He probably sort of shuddered as he remembered as a little kid when the lion had grabbed one of the sheep and he went chasing after the lion. And he probably now even shuddered at the foolhardiness of his eagerness to save that sheep and took it from the lion's mouth. And when the lion turned on him, he killed him. Oh my, surely I couldn't have done that unless the hand of the Lord was with me. And then he remembered that similar experience only with a bear and how he killed the bear when he was just a little boy. Oh, surely the hand of the Lord was with me. And then he remembered that day when he went to the Elah Valley, heard that giant defying the armies of God, and in a moment of rashness, said, well, if you guys aren't willing to fight that giant, I'll fight him. And he remembered walking up the hill towards that giant who was cursing him and defying him. And he remembered how that God guided that stone to the giant's forehead, and how that the Lord was with him in that time of danger, how God's hand was upon his life. God said, "And I have been with you wherever you've walked." He remembered how he fled from Saul and was there in the wilderness of Ziph, and how he escaped on down to the area of En-Gedi, that barren wilderness, fleeing from the hand of Saul, and yet the Lord protected him and shielded him and was with him the whole while. And then when he fled,

came with their huge forces. David prayed and said, Lord, shall I go out? And the Lord said, go out and I will be with thee. And David went out against the Philistines and they were defeated. And so they came again with a larger army. And David said, shall I go out? And the Lord says, not yet. You go around and get behind them and have your men wait. And when you hear the sound of the rustling in the mulberry trees, then rush out and attack them. And how God had guided, how God directed the strategy, how that the Lord was with him. And they defeated the Philistines. They had defeated the Moabites, the Edomites, the Ammonites, the Syrians. And how God had subdued his enemies. And David remembered, oh, God has done so much for me. And I was nothing. I was just a little shepherd boy. But look where I am. Look what God has done. Oh. And then God said, I have made your name great, like the great men who are upon the earth. And so David said, who am I? As God showed him what he was, just a shepherd boy, but what God had done, who am I that God should do this for me? Here I am. I'm king. Who am I that I should be king? Who am I that I should have such a powerful army that we've subdued all our enemies? Who am I that I should dwell in this glorious palace of cedar? Who am I that my name should be great among all of the men of the earth? David said, Lord, this was really nothing at all compared with what you said you're going to do. I mean, what you've done is fantastic. I can't believe it. But it's just a small thing in comparison with what you said you're going to do. For you're going to take my seed and you're going to sit him on the throne, and he's going to build your house, and he shall reign forever. Now, this is one of those places where so often in Scripture, the prophecies have a dual fulfillment. There's the immediate fulfillment that is going to happen right away, but then there is the distant fulfillment. It's going to happen down the line. And David saw the fact that it was a dual prediction. The immediate was David's son Solomon. One of your sons will sit upon the throne and he shall build my house. And so the immediate fulfillment was in Solomon, the son of David, who did build the temple. That was the immediate. But the deeper, more spiritual, further fulfillment was that God here was predicting that from David's descendants, the Messiah would come who would build the true house of God, the church of Jesus Christ, who would be placed upon the throne and would reign forever. Of the kingdom, there will be no end. He will reign forever. And David recognized that the prophecy was far beyond just Solomon. He recognized that the prophecy was of the Messiah that was to come. And if what you haven't already done isn't, it's just a small thing compared, Lord, with what you said you're going to do. You mean from me, the Messiah, the eternal King shall spring. Isaiah recognized that the prophecy had a fuller fulfillment than Solomon. For Isaiah prophesied that unto us a child is born and unto us a son is given. The government will be upon his shoulders. And his name shall be called the Wonderful Counselor, the Mighty God, the Everlasting Father, and the Prince of Peace. And of the increase of his government and peace there will be no end. For upon the throne of David, to order it and to establish it in righteousness and justice, from henceforth even.

0: forever. The throne of David forever. And so Isaiah recognized that this prophecy made to David had its fulfillment in the Messiah who would reign forever. When Mary was visited by the angel and told that she was to be God's instrument through which the Messiah was to be born, the angel said unto Mary, "He shall be great and shall be called the Son of the Highest. And he will sit upon the throne of his father David, and he will reign over the house of Jacob forever. And of the increase of his government and peace, there shall be no end." No end to his kingdom. And so Luke is careful to give us the genealogy of Mary to show that Mary was a descendant of David, and Jesus is the one that was promised, that would come of David's seed, who would be established as the king forever. And Paul, writing to the Romans, chapter 1 of the glorious gospel of our Lord Jesus Christ, said, "Who was the son of David according to the flesh." God kept his word. But even the promise to David, which of course was in advance hundreds and hundreds of years, that David had, I am going to be a progenitor of the Messiah. From me, God will send his son, the Savior. And so David was so amazed, so overwhelmed by this word that came to him from God, that David came in and sat down before the Lord. And all of God's grace was beginning to sink in. And David said, "Who am I that you would do this for me? What is my house that you have brought me here? O Lord God, what can I say?" And here is David now in a state of just almost speechlessness as he realized all that God has done. What can I say? Lord, you've done so much and you've promised so much more. What can I say? Paul the Apostle said, "What shall we say to these things? If God is for us, who can be against us?" He's talking to the Romans about the glorious grace of God. And he's saying, God's for you. If God spared not his own son, but delivered him up for us all, how much more then shall he not freely with him give us all things? Who is he that shall lay anything to the charge of God's elect? It is God who has justified us. Who is he that condemns? It is Christ who died, yea, rather is risen again, and is even at the right hand of the Father making intercession. And who can separate you from this love of God? Tribulation, persecution, nakedness, peril, sword? No. In all of these things, you're more than a conqueror through his love. For there is no power in heaven or earth that can separate you from the love of God which is in Christ Jesus. And when you think of what God has done, as David said, he lifted me out of the horrible pit, out of the miry clay, and he established my feet upon the rock. He took me from the sheep coat and following after the sheep. He made me the ruler over the people. He's been with me. He has subdued mine enemies. He's made my name great. But that's nothing compared with what he said he's going to do. my seed, my son, is going to sit upon the throne forever. Oh, Lord, what can I say? And really, David found there wasn't much he could say. God's grace was so great, so overwhelming, that it sort of left him speechless. And I think that the recognition of God's grace has that effect upon people. When you realize how much God does really love you, when you realize what God has done for you, when you realize what God has promised to do for us, when you think of the glorious future that He has promised to each of us, that in the ages to come, He's going to be revealing unto us the exceeding richness of His love and grace towards us in Christ Jesus our Lord. Who am I that God should choose me? Who am I that God should call me to be His child? Who am I that God should wash me of my sins? Who am I that God should allow me to reign with His Son, Jesus Christ? That God should call me a son. And if His son, then an heir, a joint heir with Jesus Christ. Who am I? David acknowledged that this was all from the Lord. He said, Lord, according to your own heart, you have done these great things. I didn't deserve them. Lord, he said, there's no one like you. There is no God beside you. And then he said, let your name be magnified forever. How wonderful it is to find a place to just sit before the Lord and to reflect back on what God has done. To look back and to realize what God has brought you out of. How he has called you to be his child. How he has washed you from your sins. How he has adopted you into his family. Made you a son. And if a son, then an heir. An heir of God and joint heir with Jesus. And how he's promised to you the eternal kingdom that you might live and reign with him in his kingdom forever. Who am I, Lord, that you should do this? Shall we stand? If you have never really come to the place of being overwhelmed by the grace of God, I feel sorry for you. It's a glorious experience to have the Spirit reveal the grace of God in such a vivid, magnificent way that you're just speechless. You're just overwhelmed. You say, oh, Lord, what can I say? You know, and just sort of, just let, you know, just in that moment of ecstasy, just let God read the heart. Oh, Lord. If you haven't had that experience, you could have it today. I would encourage you to go back in the prayer room. And there just sit before the Lord. And let him come in his love and wash and cleanse your life from all of its past. And let God speak to you of that love and of his plan for your future. That which he wants to do for you if you will just surrender to him. And as God begins to reveal his love and his purpose for your life, you'll find that you'll be utterly speechless. You'll be wiped out. You just, Lord, what can I say? I pray that this week God might reveal to you his grace, his love, that you'll see it in 1,000 different ways as God ministers to you. His child of that love that he has for you and has had for you from the beginning. May the Lord be with you. Watch over and give you a fabulous week. In Jesus' name. The Lord bless thee.
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0: Ladies and gentlemen, great to be with you for this program. This is Chapter and Verse. You're watching his channel, and my name is Mike McIntosh, and I am here to help you understand and to learn the Bible. And in our last program, I told you we would finish this story off. We're in Job chapter 1, and we saw that this man, Job, was the most powerful man in all the East. I would imagine that's the Far East, all the way over to Thailand and Vietnam and India and the Middle East. And I'd like you to think of that. He was probably the most well-known man of authority in the known world at that time. He had four characteristics that we talked about, that he was blameless, he was upright, he feared God, and he hated evil. And then it told us a story about his family. He was a great daddy. He had seven sons, three daughters. I think that's right, if I'm not mistaken. And this family would get together with their one another, with the sons, and they would meet and have a time of festivity. And he would get up and he would make an offering unto God for these kids, and he would pray for them in the morning. So we looked at being a good daddy and being a daddy with God, being our father and our role model. And then we got to the place at the end of that message about Satan came with the angels, appeared with them in God's throne room. And God said to him, where have you been? And he said, well, I've been going back and forth around the world. And makes me think of the scripture that says, Satan is like a roaring lion seeking who he can devour. He's just trying to destroy your life. God is trying to build your life. So we get to the end of the story there. And Satan said, have you blessed this man so much? That's why he worships you. And God said, well, I'll tell you what I'm going to do here. You can touch him, but you cannot take his life. And Satan said, I've considered everything about him, and I'm going to go get him. So that's where we pick up. The devil has to get permission from God to mess with you in any manner. And it's not to hurt you. We wouldn't know this would be here to teach us all these thousands of years later from Job, that if we believe in God and trust God and live God's way, no matter what the devil does, and we know he's a destroyer, he's not going to get you. And that means when you go to your grave too, you'll already be in heaven. So let's see what happens. And while I'm reading, compare your problems today to the problems of this, the most powerful man on earth at the present time this was written. And you'll realize, oh, I thank God. I want God to be in charge of my life. So, Father, I pray for these beautiful men, women, teenagers, children that are listening, that the Bible will become something they'll fall in love with. And it'll be their best friend to help them through all their life and keep them out of trouble, but bring peace and love and joy in Jesus' name. Amen. And here's the battle. The battle starts at verse 13. There was a day when Job's sons and daughters were eating and drinking wine in their oldest brother's house. And a messenger came to Job, and he said, the oxen were plowing, the donkeys were feeding beside them. Now, if you remember, or if you missed that, just to refresh you, this man had 500 female donkeys, which means they're the baby producers, so they're worth a lot of money. And the same man had 500 yoke, and that's two for a yoke. That's 1,000 camels, and 3,000 camels, 500 yoke of oxen, and 500 female donkeys in a large household. He had a lot of expenses, a lot of wealth, and now Satan is coming, and they're back at their brother's house, and a messenger came to Job and said, the oxen were plowing, and the donkeys feeding beside them. When the Sabaeans raided them and took them away, Indeed, they have killed your servants with the edge of the sword, and I am the only one left who could escape to tell you. And while that horrible thing, there goes his source of income and wealth, while that was happening, the devil was in another part of his life, which was his strength also. While he was still speaking, verse 18, another also came and said, the fire of God fell upon the house of your servants. And it fell from heaven and burned up the sheep, the servants, consumed them. And I alone am left to tell you. Now, while he is still speaking, as if things couldn't get worse, all of us know things can always get worse, right? I've had the privilege of living with a single poor mother who had to adopt me and one of my brothers to foster care, give another brother to grandma, and another brother she adopted, and I finally found him maybe 10 or 15 years ago and didn't know it, who he was. And you've been through problems like this. You understand family issues. Listen carefully. When the attacks come, don't run. Go to the Lord and call upon his name. Look what happens here. The fire of God came down, and when this man was speaking, another servant came to him and said, the Chaldeans, they formed three bands of armies. They raided the camels. They took them all away. They killed your servants with the edge of the sword, and I alone have escaped to tell you. So only three servants were left to live out of all those thousands of beasts that were spread out throughout the Eastern world. None of them. So his income source is gone. Now, while he's still speaking, another servant came and said, your sons and your daughters were eating and drinking wine in their oldest brother's house. And suddenly, a great wind came from across the wilderness and struck the four corners of the house, and it fell on the young people, and they are dead. I alone have escaped to tell you. Wow. You lose your family, you lose your servants and household, the great household, it said in the early parts of chapter 1, describing him. All of this on one man in one day during the same hour. I'm not sure that you've lost like that, maybe in pieces, but I don't know about in the same hour, that all of that could come down, all that calamity, all that agony, all that grief, all the suffering that's going to go on for years because of this. But stop and think of this. In Isaiah 52 and 53, those chapters, it talks about Jesus suffering on the cross. And the Bible said two attributes about Jesus, like he said four attributes about Job. He is a man of suffering, a man acquainted with sorrow. Whenever you suffer, or you experience sorrow, understand Jesus of Nazareth hung on a cross, and that was his attribute, that he could feel something with his emotions that you would feel, because he was dying and taking judgment upon himself so you didn't have to take it. He knows your suffering. He knows your pain. He knows your mistakes. He knows your sins. He knows your anger and your bitterness. He knows you get upset. But you need to know he loves you, and he's given you a way to be a man made in his image and his likeness. Because except a man be born again, there is no way he can ever enter into heaven. And Jesus came and said that God so loved the world, which is amazing, that he gave his only begotten Son. Now, I have three sons, and I can't imagine sacrificing one of them for all of us, let alone all of you. But God did. What a tribute to fatherhood that we lay our lives down for our families. for our wives and our children. And they invested in us when we were little, and we were babies, and then we were toddlers, then we were children, then teenagers, and then young adults, and now here we are. You see, had Job not been in the Bible, there's no other book that gives us so much detail about pain and suffering as a person could imagine as just this first chapter that we are still in. And this is one of the longest chaptered books of the Bible. And already, it took God to say yes to that evil demon, the devil, Satan, Lucifer, the fallen angel, to get permission from God to touch everything around this man, but he could not have control over his life. So I want to ask you to do me a favor. If you're thinking because life is so hard that you want to take your life, say no. It's not yours to take. God created you. He's in charge. He's bigger than all the problems you face. Don't do it. Give him a chance to intercede for you right now and bless you. And God will, because he loves you. He loves you so much, there aren't enough words in our languages to explain it. But it is so powerful that the example was that God would say to his son, all the people since the Garden of Eden are sinful and they must pay the price for their sins. And instead of just wiping us all out, he gives us an opportunity for salvation that'll take us into eternity. Your soul is so precious, so valuable, that God gave the greatest thing he had, and that was his son. And his son identified with his father by saying, for God so loved the world that he gave his only begotten son. He gave him for you. Accept that. And your life will be blessed forever into eternity. So let's see what happens to this godly man when all of his children are killed, all 10 of them, all of his servants are killed, probably hundreds and hundreds, all of his animals, thousands and thousands, and miles of property and land, the greatest business guy around, known by everybody, and yet this came to him. This great wind came. And Job arose when he heard all this bad news and didn't shake his fist at God. He didn't curse God and swear. He didn't go get a bottle of wine or a bottle of beer or some sake or some heavy whiskey. No, he didn't go to the pub. He went to his knees and prayed. Look what he said. He arose and tore his robe and shaved his head and fell to the ground. And he worshiped. And these are the words which he said. Naked I came from my mother's womb. Naked I shall return. I came with nothing. I'm not going to leave with anything. But for him to recognize this from the beginning of what he's going to say that fills the rest of this book tells us how much he loved God. And that God is always the answer for our lives and our families. Naked I came, naked I shall return. The Lord gave, and the Lord has taken away. Blessed be the name of the Lord. Now let's reverse it. Let's say that you're wealthy like this man. Your political savvy is strong. You know all the people in power. You know how to get something when you need it or want it. You have all the wealth. You have all the visas and passports you need. Anything in this world, it's yours. The devil will give you anything to get you to sell your soul. And this man says, I was naked when I came out of my mother's womb. And I'd like to pause for a moment. Because a mother's womb is a sanctuary. It's a sanctuary for us people that were made in the likeness in the image of God Almighty Himself. And He designed the mother's womb to be pure and to be able to bring all the resources into the bloodstream of that little girl or that little boy in her tummy. And that child is so precious and has unlimited potential. Even when a child has been born with deficiencies physically or mentally, it is still precious in the eyes of its creator, and it is precious in the eyes of Jesus, who already knew this child would be born, and He died for this child too. Love your children. Love and appreciate the blessedness of being a mother and a father. In our country, just a few years ago, I think it was 2020, right about that period, we found out that over 50%, more than half of all households, the couples aren't married. You see, when you destroy the sanctity of marriage, that you look to God and you make a vow in front of your mother and your father and your grandmother and grandfather, your brothers and your sisters, aunts and your uncles, and everybody in your family, that till death do us part, that's a pretty serious statement for you to make. And when a nation starts losing the value of human life, it begins killing off the greatest asset any country has, the population. This man doesn't come out and say, "You took all of my money, all my wealth, all my prestige." He is saying basically, things aren't what fulfill me. God is what fulfills me. God gives. He gave all my wealth to me. And whatever you have, if it's a little bit, or you have it all, you're famous, that won't last long. You're powerful, that won't last long. You need to realize God has put you in this position. Now, if the devil is asking permission to take you, that's between God and you. If we will confess our sins, the Bible says God is two important words. Number one, we confess our sins, God is faithful and full of justice for you. He's faithful to keep His promises, to keep you close to Him, and to always protect you and your family. God is faithful and He's just. He's just all you need, but He's just. He will judge us for our sins. But if we confess our sins, He's faithful and just. So it's not that all of a sudden you become a religious Christian and yet you don't even know how to live. And this Bible teaches us how to live. This man is an example, and God used his life. He's going to use my life and your life to show people you can get up and keep going. But always remember, naked you came into this world, you had nothing, and naked you're going to go out when you're put in that coffin. God loves you, and life isn't about death. We shall not all die, the Bible says, but we shall be changed in a moment, in a twinkling of an eye. I asked a good friend of mine, Dr. John Wesley White, he was an associate evangelist with Billy Graham. I said, "John, you're a linguist, and you've got two PhDs, and you're way smarter than I am. And I read some of your books, and you talked about the twinkling of an eye. How fast is the twinkling of an eye?" And he said, "That's a good question, because I couldn't find a direct answer. But the closest I could get from several different languages and putting it all together, a twinkle of an eye is less than 1/1 trillionth of a second." Is that amazing? Less than 1/1 trillionth of a second. Otherwise, where is thy victory, O grave? Where is your sting, O grave? And devil, death, where's your sting? There's no pain to it. It's over with. But when you leave your body less than 1/1 trillionth of a second, And he said to me, Mike, just look at my face right now and blink your eye. And I blinked my eye. So that's fast, wasn't it? He said, 1/1,000,000th of a second is faster than you blinking your eye. So don't worry about death. Be consumed with life and enjoy life. And enjoy the life you have. Enjoy the people in your life. Enjoy taking care of yourself and helping others that could use your care. Be kind and be gracious and be giving to those that don't have anything. Always have the poor with you, the Bible says. But you and I should show that we know Jesus by giving to them and supporting them. But we cannot turn around and say, look what I have done. I'm really a cool dude. I've given this and I've done this and I've accomplished that. No, you haven't. The Lord has given you this life and he's leading your path. Realize he's in charge and let your life stay in his hands. So the words in closing that we have going on here with him, very interesting. Naked I came into the world from my mother's womb. What a precious place. The Lord gave everything you have. The Lord has given you. But the Lord will take when the time is up. Blessed be the name of the Lord. And look at that verse 22, the last verse of chapter 21 of Job, of chapter 1. In all, I've got that circled in my Bible, in all this, Job did not sin, nor charge God with wrong. Now, I've been around a long time, and I've counseled for 50 years or more from people coming back from wars and people in prison death rows and people in hospitals and people's going through divorces and people in my office and people on the streets if they want a bit of help. A lot of people shake their fists. They double it. I hate you, God. You curse God. You use his name. I listen to one politician every time on the news. I hear him use the word hell. In all the time he's been a politician, I can never think of one time I heard him use heaven. It's a silly little thing, isn't it? Yeah. But from the lips proceeds the abundance of the heart. It tells me he knows more about the flesh and the world that he lives in, that he's powerful in, than he does about the promises of God. And Job went through this, so you and I, all these thousands of years later, could learn, I'm not going to give up when a trial or a tribulation comes. I'm going to bless the Lord. I'm always going to have my bearings straight. I go to the cross and I ask forgiveness. I go to a crossroad and there's a broad road that many people go on that leads ultimately to destruction. Or I can take the left, which is more of a path, and it's kind of a tough journey, and very few people go that way. But that path leads to a straight gate that you'll walk through into heaven when that 1/1,000,000th of a second comes your time to leave your body. But when you're at that crossroad, you're not really sure why you're hesitating. You need some help. But if you're surrounded with a lot of friends that are pulling you down, they're going to drag you down that broad street. But if you think for yourself and you pause for a moment and you say, God, if you're really there, would you please show me something that I would understand that I could believe in you? And that's when the Holy Spirit, because God, the Father, the Holy Spirit, and his Son, those three will meet you at that crossroads, and you will make the right decision. Call upon the Lord while he is near, and he shall draw near to you. God loves you very much.
1: Pastor Mike McIntosh has a vision to bring a message of hope in these troubling times called Wake Up America. And he's asking for 1 million people, a United States prayer force, to bring an outpouring of God's love in these last days. Join our prayer warrior team. 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
1: Today, a single mom in critical care and fighting for her life.
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4: Hi, everyone. Welcome to the 700 Club. Uncertainty continues to hang over the Middle East as President Trump is still pushing for a diplomatic breakthrough with Iran, but he's also warning again that time is running out.
5: And one evangelical leader spoke with the Israeli Prime Minister Benjamin Netanyahu about the spiritual side of this crisis. Paul Petit has our report.
6: After several missed deadlines, the president insists a deal is still close as negotiators work through what appears to be deep divisions inside the Iranian regime.
7: There are people within their system who want the war to be over. There are also people within their system who are crazy radicals who want the war to continue. Our job is to navigate through that and get the best outcome for the American people.
6: Trump is framing the negotiations as Iran's last chance to avoid military action, which he compared to a World War II type strike.
8: I'd rather make a deal because I don't want to kill people. I do not want to kill people. But at some point, we were set for the biggest attack of any attack, and we've hit them very hard for the last few months.
6: As the White House waits for a response, concerns are growing over what any agreement could mean for shipping through the Strait of Hormuz and whether Iran could gain greater influence over the world's most important energy choke points. Recent reports suggest that issue remains one of the toughest obstacles. At the same time, the war of words is escalating. Iranian officials have mocked Trump's optimism about a breakthrough. One Iranian official calls Trump's actions theater diplomacy on loop. The president also responded to reports claiming the U.S. military is running low on munitions.
8: We have certain types of munitions that are very powerful, that we have virtual unlimited supply. We have others where it's a little bit tighter, and we're getting them in on a daily basis.
6: Trump also posted on Truth Social the reports were fake news, promising the leakers will be hunted down and jailed. All this comes as new reports that Iraqi militias and the Houthis may be preparing an attack against Saudi Arabia and other Gulf states. A reminder that Iranian proxies still have the ability to expand the conflict. Adding another layer of uncertainty, Turkey, Saudi Arabia, and Pakistan signed a joint defense agreement. The so-called Islamic NATO could reshape the regional security landscape for years to come. Meanwhile, the United Nations is expressing growing concern over reports of executions inside Iran as the regime continues its crackdown on dissent. Amid the geopolitical maneuvering, some evangelical leaders are urging Christians to view the crisis through a spiritual lens. Author and speaker Lance Wallnau attended Prime Minister Benjamin Netanyahu's recent meeting with evangelical leaders in Washington, D.C.
9: I'm a Christian, right? So I believe we have to surround this whole process in prayer.
6: During the meeting, Wallnau says he spoke directly with Netanyahu about what he sees as the deeper connection between America and Israel.
9: I told him, I said, we're in a third great awakening. This may sound like strange language, but Israel's connected to the United States by the DNA of destiny, that we are tied together. Even our histories are kind of unique in terms of our Christian map of our high points and low points have also always corresponded with Israel's paroxysms and agenda. So he doesn't blink. I mean, what's interesting, you could talk to him about we're spiritually in a battle.
6: A spiritual battle that appears to be heating up while diplomacy lingers. Paul Petit, CBN News, Jerusalem.
4: Thank you, Paul. In other news here at home, President Trump is taking another run at one of his long-standing immigration priorities, birthright citizenship. Ephraim Graham has that story and more from the CBN newsroom. Ephraim.
10: Andrew, the Supreme Court blocked the president's first attempt at limiting the practice several weeks ago. Now the White House is targeting narrower categories, including a practice known as birth tourism. Washington correspondent Caitlin Burke has this story.
8: We had a very unfortunate decision in the Supreme Court concerning birthright. It was close, but a very, very unfortunate decision. So we're making adjustments because it's very unfair.
11: Back in June, justices ruled the 14th Amendment guarantees citizenship to children born in the United States, even when their parents are here illegally or temporarily. But the court also recognized birthright citizenship has several narrow exceptions, and that's what the administration is now targeting.
12: The president is using his authority as commander-in-chief to sign first an executive order using the new ruling the Supreme Court issued to expand the definitions of people who are ineligible for birthright citizenship.
11: Effective immediately, this order directs federal agencies not to recognize automatic citizenship in certain cases where neither parent is an American citizen.
12: That includes, for example, alien enemies of the United States, members of foreign terrorist organizations, and large categories of people who lobby and act on behalf of foreign governments.
11: The second executive order cracks down on what the administration calls birth tourism.
12: The idea that people come here pretending to be a tourist, pretending to be a visitor, saying they want to go to Disneyland, they want to go visit a monument or go to a national park, but the real reason they're here is to have a child, to make that child an automatic citizen, leave our country, and then have a U.S. citizen child. It gives them access under this broken system to welfare benefits, ultimately to the voting booth, and all the other rights and privileges that belong solely to Americans.
11: Critics say the White House is still pushing beyond the constitutional boundaries the court just set. In a statement, the American Civil Liberties Union writing, quote, "Any executive order that tries to rewrite birthright citizenship will be met with the same fate as the last one." The administration said the orders were written to comply with prior rulings, but with new legal challenges expected, the issue could soon be back before the courts. Caitlin Burke, CBN News.
10: Police say the man charged with starting one of the wildfires in Spokane, Washington, planned the crime for weeks and researched when the weather would be best for igniting the flame. A court filing reveals Aaron Farinacci said fire is powerful, beautiful, and that things that go through fire experience a kind of rebirth. The 37-year-old is charged with starting the Old Trails Fire, one of the three blazes in the Spokane area. Those fires have burned more than 850 buildings, destroying entire neighborhoods and streets. No deaths or serious injuries have been reported, but the blazes forced about 67,000 people to evacuate, and many still cannot return home. Hot weather is still gripping much of the nation, and the National Weather Service warns of dangerous heat in parts of the West. CBN medical reporter Lori Johnson brings us this look at the ways that you can protect yourself and your family during this summer's soaring temperatures.
13: The CDC reports close to 2,000 people die each year in the U.S. from heat stroke and similar conditions. That's more than any other type of weather-related death.
14: We have a beautiful way, a God-given way, to thermoregulate and get heat out of our bodies into the environment. But when it's super-duper hot and it's super-duper humid, that whole thing breaks down.
13: Normally, when body temperature rises, it leads to sweat. When that moisture evaporates, it cools us down. Not having enough fluids in the body, however, hinders our ability to sweat.
14: You know, you've got to hydrate. You have to drink a lot of water. That helps us thermoregulate.
13: Sometimes, even when you're well hydrated, that natural cooling system can overload, such as when the heat index is over 100.
14: Your body can't evaporate that heat, that moisture into the environment because it's too hot and it's too humid.
13: That can lead to heat exhaustion.
14: Things like muscle cramping, headaches, feeling exhausted, just not feeling right, having difficulty with sweating a ton and feeling like you need to sit down or rest.
13: Those most at risk are young children, pregnant women, seniors over age 65, and often the physically active.
14: The problem is, especially when it comes to youth sports, people say, oh, you should push through the cramps or things. That could be really dangerous.
13: People with symptoms of heat exhaustion should immediately lie down in a cool place, elevate the feet, and hydrate. If left untreated, the situation can lead to heat stroke, a serious medical emergency.
14: Somebody that has difficulty thinking, they're stuporous, they're not making any sense, and the body shuts down the ability to sweat at all and thermoregulate.
13: The best way to prevent heat exhaustion is to stay in air conditioning during the hottest part of the day.
14: So, you know, tasks that you need to get completed are best done early in the morning or late at night.
13: During the other parts of the day, be careful and plan accordingly.
14: Look for fans, look for ways to cool yourself. Go to someplace that does have air conditioning, like a movie theater or a mall, or somewhere where you can stay cool during this season.
13: Heat stroke can also be dangerous for pets, so experts recommend keeping them cool and well hydrated as well. Lori Johnson, CBN News.
10: Do all you can to stay cool, Andrew.
4: Hey, man, I'm so glad Lori shared that story. It's such an important report, especially if you're older and you insist on doing yard work and things like that. Please do early morning or possibly at dusk. Lots of water, maybe stay away from soda and things like that. And you heard Lori mention pets. I speak from experience. Years ago, my family, we were away. We left our dog at a boarding facility, a nice one, so we thought, and got a call that our dog had had a heat stroke. She was left outside too long, and it was a very sad situation. So I speak from experience. It affects pets to take care of them on these very hot days. All right. Thank you, Lori, so much. Terry?
5: That is a sad story.
4: Very sad. I'm sorry to bring that to the audience, but it's very important.
5: Well, heads up. Well, up next, into no man's land, where barbed wire lines the streets and snipers watch from the ramparts. Hear the wild and true story about how a lost pair of dentures triggered a ceasefire. That's coming up. And then later on, she was bleeding from her eyes, nose, and ears. This woman was battling an aggressive form of leukemia. See how the power of prayer kept her from bleeding to death and led to her amazing recovery. That's ahead on today's 700 Club.
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4: We know Jerusalem is a city with a rich history, and that history includes true stories that are hard to believe, like the story of how a woman losing her false teeth leads to a ceasefire. CBN Middle East correspondent Paul Petit has the details.
6: If you've ever been to Jerusalem, you know it can be chaotic.
15: And this city has a crazy history. Exhibit A, between 1948 and 1967,

0: Jordanian army posts on the walls, and more than once there were shooting and fighting.
1: The creation of these armistice boundaries is a story in itself.
2: They were hand-drawn using a green wax pencil. That's why the boundaries became known as the Green Line.
0: A wax pencil makes a good wide marker, and you're sometimes not sure who holds what and where does that end.
1: In divided Jerusalem, life went on like this for nearly 20 years.
0: Throughout the whole line, there were army posts, Israeli ones and Jordanian ones.
1: Yuri Goldflam remembers what it was like then. As a child, he played here, less than a mile north of the old city, in a place called Ammunition Hill.
3: It's a site of a very important, difficult, and famous battle of 1967, the Six-Day War, which enabled the Israeli paratroopers to open the road to get to Jerusalem and eventually capture the old city and the Temple Mount.
1: And what game did Yuri and his friends play here as kids? Capture the flag, of course.
3: One half gets this side of the hill, the other that side of the hill. We each have our own flag, and we have to run through the trenches, evade each other, run around to capture each other's flag, and that's how you win the game.
2: In between the boundaries was this area here called No Man's Land. Back then, it was riddled with garbage, barbed wire, and barricades, as well as Jordanian snipers patrolling the rampart wall.
4: Those people, if they would walk here in 1948, I'm not sure that the Jordanians actually will leave them alive.
0: In the news of the time, there were also sorts of jokes. Yeah, kids play soccer and they kick the ball and it rolls into no man's land and need to call the UN to be able to retrieve it.
1: In the middle of all this came a wild but true story from 1954 involving a patient at the St. Louis French Hospital.
4: One day, from the upper window, a woman wanted to see the city. She was so happy, but I don't know what happened. Her false teeth fell into the ground.
1: Going outside to retrieve those false teeth in no man's land meant risking your life. The nuns who ran the hospital needed help.
4: The nuns had to call someone from the Catholic place. The Catholic place called the United Nations. United Nations had to call someone from Jordan. Israel was supposed to be here too. It's supposed to be the Jordanian, the Israeli, and the United Nations together with few nuns.
1: With the white flag signaling a ceasefire and these pictures to prove it, the woman's false teeth were found and returned. The guarding of the fragile Israel-Jordan boundary then resumed.
2: So a patient that lost her teeth triggered a ceasefire between Jordan and Israel.
4: True.
2: That's crazy.
4: It is crazy. But who said that Israel is not a crazy place? Let's face it, we love it.
1: Paul Petit, CBN News, Jerusalem.
5: Crazy story. Who knew? Maybe we need to drop a pair of false teeth in the Strait of Hormuz and see if we can make some progress on peace talks. The United Nations getting involved in search for dentures. Incredible.
6: What a great story. That guy's right. It's
5: very
6: crazy.
5: Unique moment in history.
6: Unbelievable. Well, up next, they were planning to kill him and leave him in the desert. So why did he get in the backseat of a car with murderous thugs? And not only that, bring his wife along for the ride. Get the answer when we come back.
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5: Incredible story. Jamie Winship knew people who had gotten killed in the exact same situation he was about to enter. Yet here he was with his wife getting into the back seat of a car flanked by radical jihadists. On a recent episode of Heaven Meets

0: So Jamie and Donna, thank you both so much for being here today. Jamie Winship, you are a former D.C. area police officer, so used to being in this D.C. wonderful metropolitan. And you also spent 25 years living in the Muslim world, teaching people, bringing them to the Lord, teaching them how to hear from God. And I am so excited that you have brought your wife, Donna, with you here today. I want to ask, because I was reading in your book, you share a story that ends up involving Donna in a pretty heavy way about a time when you thought that you got in a car and might be losing your life.
1: Oh, yeah. We were working in this one country and trying to make contact with a certain individual to get him out of violence, to work him out of being involved in violent organizations. So I made contact with this guy through a class that we were running. And so he did, he came and he was very suspicious of me and didn't like Americans at all. And so about a week into that class or so, I went outside after the class at night to get a taxi and to go home. And he drives up, him and three other guys pull up in a car to the curb. And he said, "We'll give you a ride." And I said, No, thank you. Because we were maybe a year before that or 2 years before that, a lot of our team were killed in one car, in a car that they were in that they shouldn't have been in a location they shouldn't have been in. And four of them were killed, one survived. And so I was like, no way. I'm like, you don't get in a car in the Middle East with people you don't know. But finally, I just asked the Lord, and this is, where you really trust the Lord. Do you want me to get in this car with them? I'm asking you, Lord, because my instinct and training is you do not do this. Mm-hmm. And the Lord said, no, I want you to go with them. And so I got in and I had to get in the back seat in between the two, which is the worst possible position you can be in the car. And then the guy, he was in the front passenger seat. The guy was looking, he said to me, he said, we know who you are and we know what you're doing. He said, you've committed crimes against our people and we're going to take you, we're taking you to exact justice on you for what you've done or what your people have done. Basically, we're going to kill you in the desert. And I felt the Lord say to me, just tell him that you're not afraid of him and that you want to be his friend. And I said, I do want to be your friend. I do want to be your friend. And it was weird. It just shifted the atmosphere of the car. And he said, if you want to be my friend and you're not afraid, we're going to send a car tomorrow night with a driver. And you get your wife and you get in that car with that driver and you go wherever that driver takes you and you trust that we don't kill both of you if you want to be my friend and you want to show you're not afraid. And they dropped me off.
2: But at that point, we had been faced before with life and death situations. We could sense when God was inviting us into something and we were there to serve.
0: What happened?
2: Clearly
0: you didn't die.
2: Yeah, we drove for a long time, about an hour.
1: And then they pulled into this villa. And inside the house is not just the driver. I mean, not just the leader. It's his whole lead team.
2: By that point, it was about 10 o'clock at night.
1: Yeah.
2: And the men were all outside around a barbecue. The women were on the inside preparing the food. Jamie's outside. The men speak English. All of them are fluent in English, and he's having tremendous life-transforming kingdom conversations.
0: What were those conversations like?
1: I just was asking him questions, but my main question was, I kept saying to him, tell me what's the goal of what you're doing? What are you trying to accomplish? And they would say, we want freedom. We're trying to be free. We've never been free. We've never had freedom. We're not allowed to travel. We don't have passports. Our kids can't go to school. We want freedom. Finally, in the end, I told them there is a way to be free. And that the only freedom that we've ever really experienced is in the Messiah. Messiah is the Arabic word for Messiah. And we just talked about that and how that God, through the Messiah, could lead all humans to freedom, no matter what situation they were in. And that really moved them. And I said, the only way we can do this is if we stop fighting. We got to stop the fighting. And they agreed. The lead guy agreed. And that when the sun was coming up, he went over to the fire and he cut off a piece of a lamb and he brought it and he knelt in front of me and he served me. This is the guy that said, we're going to take you out in the desert and kill you. Same guy. And he said, I'm so grateful that you weren't afraid of me and that you wanted to be my friend. Mm-hmm. And that was the turning point for him, is that no one had ever sat with him and, you know, loved him and all that stuff, mm-hmm. and showed compassion towards him and then say, here's a way out. They agreed, you know, that they were going to withdraw from violence, and they took us home. What I love about that whole incident is, like, in, you know, 24 hours of, we're going to kill you too, thank you, and I want to, you know, kneel in front of you and serve you. That's the power of Christ.

0: 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Now, of course, Terry, we don't advise people to, I mean, that is an incredible risk. And, you know, his wife was put in some jeopardy there.
1: But clearly they were both, I mean, he had to go home and tell his wife what the thing was, you know, and this is next week. Are you with me? You know,
0: it says a lot about their marriage too. But being Holy Spirit led, and of course, you know, we're not advising people to be in risky, put yourself in dangerous situations like that. But wow, for Jamie to feel like the Holy Spirit is speaking to me directly, I'm going to be obedient, and talk about courage.
1: You'd want to know that you know, and the only way to do that is be sure that you know ahead of time whether the Holy Spirit's speaking to you or not.
0: Yes.
1: So, and,
0: but also even just the fact that how those gentlemen responded.
1: Yeah.
0: And we're serving, and I mean, Jamie said it himself, the transforming love of Christ. We can't lose sight of that.
1: And I say we need a dose of that today, don't we? Yes. Well, thank you. Thank you, Jamie. Thank you, When Heaven Meets Earth. I mean, that was an interesting, fascinating story. Well, still ahead, a call for prayer and plasma leads to a mind-boggling turnout of donors and a perfect match of platelets. See how this woman battles cancer and wins not once, but twice. That's coming up.
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11: Welcome back to the 7 Club for this CBN News Break. A New Mexico court has ordered another fine for the social media company Meta, the parent company of Facebook and Instagram. Meta was told to pay $567 million to address harms to young people from its platforms. The judge said most of the money, $420 million, will be used for treatment services for young people. The new penalty is in addition to the $375 million in civil penalties against Meta in March. Jurors said Meta knowingly harmed children's mental health and concealed what it knew about child sexual exploitation on its platforms. Meta says it will appeal. CBN's Operation Blessing is helping those in need of medical attention around the world. Little Dianan was born with a cleft lip. His mother, Daphne, was overwhelmed and unable to work, and she was forced to borrow food. She prayed someday her son could live a normal life, and Operation Blessing was the answer to that prayer. Daphne learned that his condition was treatable through OB's life-changing surgeries program at no cost. For the first time, he could eat and breathe normally and sleep through the night. Daphne says, "May God bless you for giving my son a new life." You can find out more about Operation Blessing by going to the website ob.org. Andrew and Terry are back with more today's 700 Club. It's coming up right after this.
12: We also had members who fought in the war to fight for the cause of liberty.
13: Making sure that army is staffed and supplied. He's able to identify British intelligence agents and send that information on to Washington. After they've served in the army, they look forward to a government which gives to bigotry no sanction, to persecution no assistance.
14: Washington's words are powerful because they express an idea of a world that's different from the one everybody grew up in.
15: This ideal of religious freedom is going to be part of the government, but is it really meant for everyone?
13: Is this going to be a place where you can be free to say what you want about God

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5: Lung disease, high blood pressure, and possibly death. That's what a little girl named Zamina was facing. She urgently needed surgery, and her parents had no way to pay for it.
6: When Zamina's parents realized that a relative had contracted TB, they took their four-year-old daughter to a hospital in El Salvador to test for exposure. What they learned was something more frightening. Zamina had a problem with her heart.
7: The doctor told me that my daughter had a serious heart murmur.
6: Without surgery, Zamina's condition could lead to permanent lung damage, high blood pressure, and even heart failure.
7: One of the valves is allowing blood to flow into her lungs. I thought, this is my first baby, and she has a heart problem?
6: Zamina loves her dad. He works hard as a truck driver providing for the family. But the couple knew it would be impossible to pay for surgery.
8: The doctor said that surgery will cost over $1,000. I said to my husband, where are we going to get that money? We can't afford that.
9: I asked God to help us find a way for our daughter to have surgery.
6: One morning while Griselda and Zamina were walking to visit her grandmother, Zamina fainted and fell to the ground. Desperately seeking help, Griselda ran with her daughter in her arms.
8: Her lips turned purple, and then her eyes rolled back as she said, Mama.
10: I heard her call to me, and I knew that she could die.
6: Then, thanks to you, Operation Blessing paid for Zamina to receive the surgery she needed to repair her heart. The operation was successful.
8: Now I can say that my daughter is healthy. She's like a new person. She does not get tired anymore, and she can run and play. Thanks to God and Operation Blessing for paying for my daughter's surgery.
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5: Coding twice on life support. Rita Green was fighting extremely aggressive leukemia. Things couldn't get much worse for this young mother until they did.
12: It was horrible. I just couldn't imagine that she wasn't going to be here for them. It was very hard.
13: It had been 3 days since Diane Pinkins' husband, Ron, brought their only daughter, Rita, to the ER at Ascension St. Vincent Hospital in Indianapolis. The 27-year-old single mother of four had been diagnosed with an aggressive form of leukemia. Now, she was in a critical care unit, fighting for her life.
12: It was devastating. Prayer was just the constant thing that held us all together.
13: While on chemotherapy, Rita continued to deteriorate and 10 days later was on life support. During that time, she coded twice and developed a blood clotting disorder that caused internal and external bleeding.
12: It was so scary. She was bleeding from her eyes, from her nose, her ears, everywhere. and they were unable to stop the bleeding. Things were not going in the direction that I would want them to go. It was very devastating.
13: The news only got worse. Rita's oncologist told Diane that her daughter needed a plasma infusion to replenish the platelets that would help her blood clot. Without it, she would bleed to death. Finding a match, however, would take time, and Diane and Ron were not matches.
12: The doctor just said there's nothing else she can do. I just felt so out of control. I just broke down. I had fallen to my knees and was just praying that God would forgive me for thinking that I had any control over anything. And then I asked that I would be able to accept whatever his will was gracefully, that I would be given a word as to what God's will was, whether we're losing her or whether she's going to make it through.
13: Diane and Ron weren't alone. From the start, Diane had gotten word out for people to pray, and it had spread.
12: Previously, the prayer had been, just pray for us, you know, we need prayer. But then it changed, and I was like, I need everybody to pray for a complete divine healing. The prayer lines were not only locally and nationally, but they were international.
13: People did more than just pray. They showed up to donate plasma when a local radio station organized a blood drive for Rita.
12: That was mind-boggling, the people that got involved. The blood center downtown said they had never seen the influx of people coming in to donate plasma like they had with Rita.
13: When the drive ended, they'd found a donor match, and Rita got the platelets she needed. The bleeding stopped, and 1 week after going into the ICU, Rita was taken off life support. She continued to improve, was eventually released, and declared in remission, for now.
12: My prayers were that God would just save me. I never even asked for healing. And I remember a moment where God said, I'm giving you my blood. And I believe that God was the anonymous donor. I was so excited. I was so grateful. I was so happy. I was just in awe.
13: Rita was sent home with dozens of medications for maintenance and to kill any remaining cancer cells. Then about a week after she came home, she says she heard from God.
12: Right when I started to take it, he said, let this be the last time you take the medicine. No more medicine, you're healed. So I stopped. At that point, I was very, very adamant about not taking it because I heard his voice so clearly that there was no doubt, no doubt at all.
13: For Rita and her family, it would become a journey of faith because a year later, in November 2007, the cancer was back and had spread. Rita was readmitted to the hospital for treatment.
12: I didn't understand why it came back, but I knew for a fact that God said I was healed. I never questioned God. I just went through the process and trusted Him. My faith never wavered. My relationship with God was a lot different this time around. And I remember laying hands on myself and praying. I experienced what He did for me. I knew that He could heal me.
14: It was not good news by any means, but we were not defeated. We had had a word from God. We thought, well, this has to just be a test. The odds were completely against us, but we had God.
13: Rita went through more radiation, chemotherapy, and experimental drugs. Nothing seemed to be working.
12: I remember the doctors telling me that there is nothing that they could do. And that is the point where I felt the most relief because I knew that now it's out of their hands and in God's.
13: Then after 4 months of treatments and prayer, Rita was again declared in remission. On March 25th, 2008, Rita was released from the hospital. And the next Sunday in church, there was a celebration.
14: That was the most glorious day. Even though in our minds we knew it was going to happen, it was God's time.
13: Rita has been cancer-free for over 16 years. Since then, she's remarried, had another son, and is more active than ever, working 3 jobs and constantly volunteering to help those less fortunate.
12: My faith before was mustard seed faith, but that's all that it was. My faith now is mountaintop faith. I believe God can do anything.
14: God is still performing those biblical proportion miracles. Today, He hears the voice of the masses, and He hears the voice of one,
12: And if we would just humble ourselves and submit, then everybody can experience great things. I just want people to know that His love and His power, His omnipotence is real. It is so real.
15: God is with you. You're never alone. And there's nothing that He can't do.
5: Well, I love the affirmation of what Rita's mom said. God hears the voice of the masses, but He also hears the voice of one. I don't understand how that works with God, but He is beyond our understanding. He's so much higher than we are. And His thoughts are so different than our thoughts. He knows us. He knew us before we were formed in our mother's wombs, and He knows exactly what's going to happen in our lives while we're here on our way home, because this isn't our home. It's a journey, but He has a plan and a purpose for every single life. You know, the Bible says He named the stars. I mean, think about that. We can't even see most of them in the world that we live in because we have too much light. But He knows. God is faithful, and He knows. Today, there are many of you watching, and maybe you've prayed for a long time. Maybe you've prayed over and over again. I hope you're encouraged by Rita's story today, because God knows you. He knows your name, and He sees you, and He hears your petition. We want to pray with you and for those needs today, but first, let me encourage you with this word as well. This is Rosemary. She's from Manchester Center, Vermont. She got a medical report that concerned her. An endoscopy confirmed that she had Barrett's esophagus. It's a precancerous condition. It was later confirmed by a biopsy. She was scheduled for another endoscopy. This time, Rosemary called CBN's prayer line before having the test. The prayer agent stood on God's word with her as the prayer of faith was given and received. She had such a peace this time around. Well, she had another biopsy, clear of all cancer cells. Praise God.
16: Amen. Amen. Pray with us now. It's our honor to pray with you. Father God, I pray, and Terry prays, Lord God, for those watching.
5: Thank you, Jesus.
16: We think of the psalmist in Psalm 40 who said, "The Lord pulled me out of a pit." I know, Lord, there are many in a pit of despair. And that's what the psalmist said. The Lord pulled me out of a pit of despair, out of muck and mire, and put me on solid ground and gave me a place to stand. So, Lord God, for those suffering with a condition of despair, of depression, of discouragement, of darkness, Father God, we pray right now you illuminate their soul and they recall the advocate, the Holy Spirit that Jesus promised us is our advocate. We are not alone. And someone needs to be reminded, Terry alluded to it. The Lord has not forsaken you. He wants you to know that today. The Lord has not forsaken you. He is not hiding. Lord God, we go into battle, spiritual battle for those watching now, and we rebuke the enemy who seeks to cloud our vision and our view of you. We rebuke him in Jesus' name.
5: Absolutely. And Lord, we just bind the strong man in this, that words that are being spoken by medical professionals or by family and friends will not be the determining factor in any situation from those who are praying today. But God, your word would be the promise that they hang on to. Jesus is the light in the darkness. The darkness cannot overcome him. So grab hold of the light. Don't receive what's being spoken to you, but believe the word of God over your life. There's somebody, you have a very odd condition. It's in your neck, and it's all about stretching, and it affects the way you speak, it affects your swallowing. God's healing that condition for you right now. It'll be gradual, but the process has begun in Jesus' name.
16: There's a mom watching who the Lord wants to bring peace to right now, and you'll know who you are. You're almost like terrified, and you just weep because I think it's your daughter is heading back to school, and you're so concerned about her, and you just adore her so much. And the Lord just wants to give you peace that surpasses understanding, like John 14:27. He's leaving you this peace as a gift. He has your daughter in His hand, and be at peace. He's got a plan for her, and your worry is unnecessary. Thank you, Lord.
5: Yeah, I feel like there are many of you who are struggling with a spirit of fear. Mm-hmm. Reject that thing right now. Just bind it, rebuke it in Jesus' name, say no to it, and then begin to repeat the word of God over your life. God has not given you a spirit of fear, but of power, love, and a sound mind. That's the promise of Him. to you. Speak it clearly and receive it today in Jesus' name.
16: Amen. Amen. Lord, thank you for meeting with us today and for miracles in Jesus' name. Give us a call if you need prayer, 1-800-700-7000, or if you've experienced a touch from God, we want to hear from you. Here's a word from the Psalms. Trust in Him at all times. Pour out your heart before Him. Psalm 62:8. Write that one down. Thanks for joining us. We'll see you next time on the 700 Club.
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18: Welcome to Behind the Cameras. And this little update is for the month of August to see what's going on here at his channel. And friends, as you know, behind me here, I'm out at our SoCal soundstage and they're setting up for a production. And this kind of gives you an idea. I told them, just turn a camera around because they're working over on that section over there and way over. They've got the stuff going on over there. And this back is the staging area where you prepare for your program. You sit down and you do a talk through with your guests, and then you go to the particular set. We have three sets out here. We have the World News Briefing set for Tom Hughes, and then we have my Pray for a Miracle set, and then we have the talk style set. And then we can move sets around for little special productions. But for this month, for those of you that know Jan Markell, go to her gallery. She has a show for August, and it's with Michelle Bachman, and I'm telling you, Michelle explains so clearly about communism and socialism and what is going on in America, because, friends, I've never been very much concerned, and you know I'm not political, I'm just 100% how can we proselyte the gospel and what country can we get into to share the message of Jesus. And I let the politicians do what the politicians do. But I have had the privilege to travel in countries almost in every part of the world. And I know what communism looks like. And I know at the end results. I remember in Romania, when we were able to go there after the communism fell, do you know that I found out that the little kids, when they go to bed at night, they stuff food between their cheeks to make sure they have enough food for the next day. And so the parents always make sure they take the food out so the kids don't choke when they're sleeping. I mean, who'd ever think of it? And when you go to the stores, it's like there was some kind of stocking problem. They're just empty. Or they just have one item and it's just going down the shelf. And we're starting to see that with this communism that is taking effect in America. And friends, it's partially our fault. It started in the 90s with the schools when they centralized schooling. They no longer taught the kids about the greatness of the country and the uniqueness of the United States. And so these kids are growing up to not have much respect for the country. If you don't have respect and you don't know your history, it's easy to change them over to a new system. And socialism, the problem is it promises you everything and gives you nothing. So, friends, we really have to pray about that. But you can tune in, see that with Jan Markell, with Michelle Bachman. In fact, Jan said that she is going to start taping, she's hoping, a program every 2 weeks. And remember, Jan retired, and we thought we weren't going to get any more of Jan, but all of you just kept hitting her with emails, Jan, we need you, Jan, we need you. So she's really enjoying it, and I think she's doing a great job, because we've got a few on the Ruku Gallery with her, special guests, and they're very informative. Another thing on our Ruku, I only got a few more minutes here, Ruku, we just updated the app again, and so now on Ruku, you have galleries for some of your favorite programs. So you can see like 2 or 3 or 4 weeks on your Roku app. And friends, pray for Israel. We have to do some upgrades there. We have to put an indoor studio. We have outdoor studio. We need an indoor studio. Pray for us because this is something we have to do, and it's very difficult to do things over there. They're extremely costly. It's time for me to go. I'll give you a little bit more behind the scenes. And may God richly bless all of you. Tell a friend about His channel. God bless.
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20: Hey, everybody, check this out. We're continuing in the book of Psalms, and we were Psalm 15 last time. This time, we're in Psalm 16. The title of the psalm is The Hope of the Faithful and the Messiah's Victory. As you get towards the end of the psalm, the second half, and it focuses in on Jesus. But it also says a miktam of David. Not everybody is certain exactly what that term means, but it's supposed that likely it has something to do with a psalm that is written during a time of difficulty, a time of stress, a time of peril. And in it, the writer, in this case David, is able to, in the time of peril, find himself content and also able to find gladness. And it says here, as David writes, "Preserve me, O God, for in you I put my trust. O my soul, you have said to the Lord, you are my Lord. My goodness is nothing apart from you." So the first thing is we note he says, "Preserve me." So that alone helps us to know that David is feeling like it's all over for me. Lord, help me. He's at a very low place when he has to say, "Preserve me." Then also in verse 2, "Oh my soul." This is a smart thing to do. It's like you talking to yourself, you're reasoning through, "I'm going through a really hard time. Okay, think of God." Yeah, this is what David is doing. Same thing that you and I need to do. We speak to ourselves. He's speaking to his own soul. "Oh my soul, you have said to the Lord, you are my Lord. My goodness is nothing apart from you." In other words, David's realizing, wait a minute, I'm not all that perfect. In fact, I'm not good. My own goodness, Lord, you're the one who is good. So he's reasoning with himself. He's thinking through the process while he's in peril. "As for the saints who are on earth, they are the excellent ones in whom is all my delight. Those who are living for the Lord, they're my brothers, they're my sisters. We link arms, we march through this together." And then he says, he shifts gears, verse 4, "Their sorrows shall be multiplied who hasten after other gods. Their drink offerings of blood I will not offer, nor take up their names on my lips." So he now says, wait a minute, those who don't know you, Lord, their sorrows are going to be multiplied, whether now or in the future. I'm not going to go down that path. I don't want anything to do with that stuff that they are doing. Lord, I am not going to invite that into my life, nor my house. Their sorrows will come, whether in this life or the next, but they will come. Then in verse 5, "Oh Lord, you are the portion of my cup, of my inheritance and my cup. You maintain my lot." Lord, it is all about you. When I go home, when I'm with you, Lord, in eternity, you are my inheritance. The lines have fallen to me in pleasant places. Yes, I have a good inheritance. Remember that. In Christ Jesus, wow, we have an incredible inheritance. So we think of all the things that we store up here on earth. Hey, Jesus himself said, don't store your treasure on earth. where moth and rust will eat it away, but store your treasure in heaven, folks. How many of us are going to get to heaven that day and wish, well, I wish I had done more for the Lord. I wish I gave more to this. I wish I did more over here with my time. I wish I lived for the Lord. I'm afraid there's going to be a whole lot of regrets. If there's something we take with us when we go, that's not good. It'll be regrets. And then he continued, I will bless the Lord who has given me counsel. My heart also instructs me in the night seasons. I have set the Lord always before me because he is at my right hand. I shall not be moved. David recognizes no matter how bad it gets, I'm not going to be moved. Nothing can move me. I am for the Lord. And more than that, the Lord is for me. Therefore, my heart is glad. And my glory rejoices. My flesh also will rest in hope. Folks, in a hard time, or just whatever it is, you're struggling with temptations or whatever, turn to the Lord, surrender to the Lord, and rest in his hope. Oh, that's where we got to be. Hence the name of our ministry, Hope for Our Times, right? For you will not leave my soul in Sheol, nor will you allow your Holy One to see corruption. That's a reference to the Messiah who died on the cross, was buried, and then rose from the grave. That's what that is. That is so cool. A prophecy of Jesus. You will show me the path of life. In your presence is fullness of joy. At your right hand are pleasures forevermore. This is forever, folks. Listen, the things of this earth are passing away. We're only passing through this world. We don't camp out here and stay here forever. Folks, we are passing through. At his right hand are pleasures forevermore. It is eternal. And one day we are going home because we are citizens of heaven. We are not of this world. God bless you guys.
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21: When it comes to the most sophisticated machine any of us will ever own, the human body, we're told nobody designed it.
22: 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He does not deny things look designed.
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21: Ever notice we have a strange habit? If someone invents a better mousetrap, we celebrate the engineer. If somebody builds a faster computer, we admire the designer. If somebody creates a robot that can sort packages, weld steel, or vacuum my living room, we hand out awards. But when it comes to the most sophisticated machine any of us will ever own, you're sitting in it right now, the human body, we're told nobody designed it. Now, that is an interesting exception, don't you think? I mean, inside of you are roughly 37 trillion cells. Each one is packed with molecular machines, so small that you can't see them without a powerful microscope. Yet they're busy building, transporting, repairing, communicating, and defending around the clock. I mean, your brain, 86 billion neurons connected in ways that still leave neuroscientists scratching their heads, all while running on about the same amount of electricity as a light bulb. Now, if somebody showed you a machine that assembled itself, powered itself, repaired itself, replicated its own parts, defended itself from attack, and eventually built another machine just like itself, you probably wouldn't assume it was the result of an accident. Well, today, we're going to take a tour through what might be the greatest engineering marvel in the universe. It's the human body. And once you see how it all works, you may find yourself asking a very simple question. If every machine we know requires intelligence. Why would the greatest machine of all be the only exception? Hey, if you're new here, welcome. I am Eric Hovind, and every week we chase down big questions about science, history, and the Bible, not by repeating what everybody else says, but by looking at the evidence for ourselves. Sometimes the evidence confirms what we've always been told. Sometimes it doesn't. But either way, our goal is not just to win an argument. It's to discover what the truth actually is. If you're watching on social media and you enjoy this conversation, please do me a favor, like it, share it, and subscribe if you haven't already. Not because the algorithm, if I can say it, deserves your affection, but because somebody else might be asking the exact same questions and your like might be what shares the answer with them. Now, if you're going to have a conversation with an engineer or about engineering, it helps to do it with an engineer, preferably one who's spent an entire career designing machines and then became fascinated with machinery inside every human being. Professor Stuart Burgess has taught engineering at both Cambridge and Bristol. He worked with the European Space Agency, helped design the transmission system for Britain's Olympic cycling team, and he's published more than 200 scientific papers. In other words, he knows a thing or two about engineering because he's seen a thing or two about engineering. The interesting part is what happened after spending decades studying engineering, what he discovered about living things. Instead of becoming less impressed, less interested, he became even more impressed. So impressed, in fact, that he wrote a book called Ultimate Engineering to give you a glimpse inside the mind of how an award-winning engineer views the human body. Today, we're going to explore some of those discoveries together. Please help me welcome my guest today, Professor Stuart Burgess. Professor Burgess, welcome to the Creation Today Show, sir.
22: It's very good to be with you. Thank you, Eric.
21: You are an absolute delight to listen to. I've heard your lectures. I've heard you speak in person. I've spent time with you at conferences. What a delight to have you take all this engineering marvel and put it down into layman's terms. What got you so interested in engineering in the first place?
22: I think one of the main reasons was working on at the forefront of engineering on Olympic bikes and spacecraft. There was a demand for the best possible performance, optimal engineering, and the best way to do that is to learn from a master designer. And the best designs are seen in biology. More and more engineers are recognizing that. And I have found since studying design in the human body and design in animals, that has been not just a great inspiration, but it has absolutely given success to my work. So it's been a very good decision.
21: Yeah. You guys have won a few things and a few medals off of your design work, that's for sure. Are you watching, by the way, the World Cup, which happens to be going on right now?
22: Yeah, I really love the World Cup in football because it really illustrates how well designed the human body is. In fact, we've had a few jokes here in the UK that it was very close to the 250th anniversary of American independence that America got kicked out of the World Cup. We just wish it, what it would have been like if England had knocked out America on that anniversary of during the World Cup. That would have been something.
21: That truly, I'm kind of glad that did not happen, but I would not have been sad if that matchup had happened on July 4th and America got the victory. I got to tell you, that would just be almost like confirmation from God, but it didn't happen. We're out. You guys are still in. So we'll see what happens. Now I'm part Norwegian and we got England versus Norway coming up as of right now. So excited to see how that match unfolds. But yeah, I can't help but think every time I see these guys score these amazing goals, their body do these amazing things. I mean, that Norwegian dude that had that, he had a header not long ago that just, to see that kind of human body and what it can do truly is an engineering marvel to take that kind of a beating and keep on going. I'm kind of curious, do you just sit back and enjoy it, or are you thinking through the engineering aspect even as you watch soccer?
22: Yeah, I am thinking through the engineering, and often in my thoughts, I'm comparing the best humanoid robots, like Optimus Robot of Elon Musk, comparing it with the human body, and there's really no comparison. Even Elon Musk recently has been marveling at the design of the human body, because he knows firsthand that the Optimus robot cannot play football, cannot run, cannot jump. The hands are not very skillful. And I think this is a really important lesson for people. If you compare the very best humanoid robots, they're just not a touch on the human body.
21: Wow. What is it that, by the way, what is it that makes us recognize something as being engineered? Because I almost throw up my hands and then I go back to scripture, and the Bible says people are going to be willingly ignorant of certain things, the creation, the flood, the coming judgment of God. And they're, the Bible in Romans tells us that the reason they reject the idea of the designer, or the idea of God, or the idea of creation is not because of science, it's because of sin. So there's a blindness that's taken place. So I see it from the spiritual, a theological aspect. You work with these guys as well. Is there anything that you see that goes, okay, how can they recognize these 5, 10, whatever factors of what engineering looks like, but deny the engineering over here? How do they see that?
22: I mean, that's a big question. If you take someone like Richard Dawkins, he has admitted that biology is the study of things that have the appearance of being designed. He does not deny things look designed, but he just wants to be in denial that there is actually a designer. So it's his worldview. He's made up his mind. There's no designer, despite whatever any of the evidence suggests. But having said that, a lot of my academic colleagues are actually agnostic and in private would admit that everything does look designed.
21: Interesting. Okay, so let's get to the human body. Why do you now believe, and I've now written a book about why the human body is the greatest engineering system ever discovered?
22: Yeah, about 5 years ago, I was asked by the Discovery Institute to write a book on engineering in the human body. And after a couple of years, I had a very emotional experience because I was reviewing every aspect of design, especially the human joints. That's my own area of expertise. And I had one amazing experience in my study late at night. I was thinking the human body is not an excellent design. It is a perfect design. I've worked with some of the best engineers in the world at NASA, at ESA, at Panasonic. And I suddenly realized there's not one part of the human body you could propose a better design. It's perfect. But then I thought of that verse in Psalm 18, God's way is perfect. God is incapable of producing an imperfect design. And so that's when I called the book Ultimate Engineering. It's perfection. And in my book, I quote several senior biologists who actually use this word perfect. There's perfect engineering in the human body. That's what modern science is showing. Science absolutely supports the Bible.
21: I remember years ago interviewing you and you discussing the human knee joint and the detail you were able to go into from a design, from an engineering perspective about this extra little kick out and why it has to do that. And the tendons and the different things that connect on the different sides to allow this joint to do what it does. And I thought, wow, you have dove in not just on a simple, oh, look, it's a hinge. Like, look, it's a basic hinge. You know, it's like your door has them. You got three of them on every door or two of them on every door. It's just a hinge joint. You're going, no, it's way, way more than that. If you had just 1 minute to convince somebody that the human body was not the product of blind chance, but was designed, which piece would you go to in 60 seconds to say, well, let me just tell you this?
22: Well, I mean, you just talked about the knee joint. I often carry around with me Lego. And this Lego, a piece of Lego here, is what engineers call a four-bar mechanism. In your knee joint, you have what's called an inverted four-bar mechanism. So the red bars are your cruciate ligaments, the posterior anterior cruciate ligament. As your knee joint rotates, this mechanism works like this. You have what's called a moving center of rotation. Engineers are just in awe of this mechanism because it produces an optimal, what's called mechanical advantage. I've had a PhD student working for 3 years just on this mechanism, just one aspect of the knee joint. And engineers, this is one of the types of mechanisms that engineers want to copy to make better mechanical systems. And that's called an irreducibly complex system. You cannot evolve that step by step. You need all four bars present at the same time. It cannot be produced by a series of evolutionary steps. You need that intelligent designer to bring everything together in one point. But apart from the knee joints, the other joint that I would go to is the joints in the foot, the human foot. That's the represents the first chapter in my book, and I explain the human foot is just far superior to robot feet. You know, one of the things I've been enjoying in the World Cup, especially very skillful players like Lionel Messi, the way he can change direction with his feet. You compare that with a humanoid robot. I don't know if people have seen the Chinese robot football teams where you have three robots playing football. They cannot run, they cannot jump, they cannot twist and turn. It's completely like comparing chalk and cheese, the superiority of the human foot. The human foot

0: You can see three dotted lines showing the 3-point contact on the foot, which is the perfect contact with the ground. If you stand on one leg, you put your center of gravity right through those three lines, through those three arches. And engineers will tell you that it takes precision engineering to produce an arched arch like a Roman block arch. You need precision wedge-shaped bones. You need the key bone, like that keystone at the top of a Roman arch. And something like an arch cannot be evolved step by step. I don't know if you're aware of this, but when building a Roman arch, you need a jig to hold everything up together until the last stone is put in place. Only then can you take the jig away, because without all the stones, the arch cannot stand up, which is why the human foot could not evolve step by step. The whole of those three arches have to be there all at the same time. But just one last point on the design features. The thing that makes engineers just in awe of the human foot, and that is that it has adjustable stiffness. The human foot can go from being very stiff to very flexible. And that's the key to the agility of athletes like footballers. They can twist and turn. They can make their foot stiff when they launch into accelerating away. When they land, they can make their foot flexible. And that's one of the key things that engineers are just not able to do. That's why engineers are not able to produce a fully functional prosthetic foot. And this is a key point. According to evolution, the human body should be worse than human technology, because evolution is restricted to step-by-step change. It's restricted to so-called just good enough design. It's restricted to vestigial parts. So evolution predicts the human body should be bad. But what we keep finding is that the human body is vastly superior to biology. So evolutionists have discovered recently they have a big problem. How can they explain that the very prediction of evolution is completely back to front? It's the opposite of what they've been predicting the last 20 or 30 years. So it's a great problem that the evolutionist has.
1: Now, you did this book for the intelligent design community, the Discovery Institute, and the Discovery Institute just came out with a film, The Story of Everything, which pretty much shows, guys, look, the whole evolution worldview is done. Would you, from a scientific perspective, say, yes, we're, as a scientific community, we're going to have to wash our hands of this whole notion that something like the foot or the human body in general could have evolved in a step-by-step process, and that concept, while a good idea potentially during the early stages of science, is now something that has to be done away with?
0: Yeah, that's definitely true. But what's interesting is if you take evolutionists like Nathan Lentz, he's in complete denial. For example, he claims the human foot is a bad design. He claims you could fuse all the foot bones together and that would be a better design. And I'm really worried about people reading his book and following his advice, because if you do that, you become quite disabled. So I'm
1: Yeah.
0: seriously worried about the consequences. But of course, what his claim of bad design is not based on science. It's based on what evolution predicts. If evolution was true, our foot would be a bad design, because evolution says we've evolved from quadrupeds. But he's so wedded to his worldview of evolution that he writes in his book what evolution predicts, and he won't listen to what the science is saying. And so we have this, in a sense, a wonderful conflict in biology. You have biologists who are doing observational science saying the foot is a brilliant design. I mean, let me just show you a quotation. It's on one of my slides. On the left-hand side, and I do this in my book, I quote what the experts say. And a lot of these experts are not Christians. But this expert, Simsek, who wrote a book, Comparative Kinesiology, he said the structures in the ankle work in perfect synchronization. And in my book, I keep having these quotations talking about the perfect design of the human body. So I

0: put his quotation, and he's done a lifetime of work researching the foot, and I put his quote next to the quote of Nathan Lentz, who's written a book called Human Errors. And he says the human foot must be a bad design because there wasn't enough time to evolve a good design. So I say, well, which one do you want to believe? Do you want to believe the person who worked in the biomechanics of feet all his life, or the evolutionist who hasn't studied the foot, but is simply telling you what evolution predicts? Which one do you want to believe? And this was a big motivation for writing my book, because I was aware that many high school students are not being told what the experts believe. They're being told what the evolutionist is claiming. And that's one of the reasons for writing my book, to correct that terrible injustice.
1: That's interesting. So you're actually looking out going, whoa, whoa, whoa, whoa. You're being deceived. You're being lied to because the worldview is dictating the communication rather than the science and the knowledge dictating the communication.
0: That's absolutely correct. Humanists have control of the narrative. And just to give you one of the biggest examples of a disconnect between what science shows and what children, students are taught, when it comes to the origin of life, if I speak to my colleagues at university, most of whom are not Christian, if I say to them, do you have confidence in abiogenesis, the idea that life could spring from a chemical soup? 99% of them will say they have no confidence at all. There's no scientific evidence for abiogenesis. And yet, in high schools in the United States, students are clearly encouraged to believe that, yeah, scientists do believe that abiogenesis can happen. They are being seriously misled about what science shows, and not just what science shows, but what academics actually think. Students in high school should be told that academics have no confidence in abiogenesis or even macroevolution. So there's a terrible disconnect, inconsistency.
1: Yeah, they're literally being deceived. They're being lied to. They're being fed a story. Well, that's why I do appreciate the people that have grown up in the secular system, that have been told the story, but looked at the evidence and gone, wait a minute, wait a minute, wait a minute, wait a minute. This evidence doesn't fit. Like, for example, you've got a slide on the human foot versus the chimp foot, and we're led to believe the story is, look how similar we are to chimps. Chimps eventually evolved into human beings. And you would say, no.
0: Yeah, because the foot of a chimp is like a hand. If you look at the diagram, you can see it has a big toe, which is basically like a thumb for grasping branches. And because it's a hand is very flexible. It hasn't got that arched design. So when a chimp stands up on its feet, for the chimp, it feels like he's doing a handstand because chimps have four hands and four arms. And comparing a chimp foot with the human foot, it's like chalk and cheese. There's absolutely no similarity whatsoever. In the case of a human foot, our big toe points forwards and we have this stiff, arched structure. And so it's impossible that one could have evolved into the other structure.
1: I'm curious about the engineering perspective on the human foot. Will we ever be able to create a foot like the human foot in engineering, or is it's just too complicated? The machines are too tiny, the ligaments, all the different pieces, there's just too much there. I mean, I notice how where we're at on the hand, robotic hand, it's still missing, some things. It doesn't have near the dexterity of what the human hand has for a robotic hand, but it is able to grasp and do different things. And they're not making a hand or a clasper that is better than the human hand when it comes to the diversity of jobs the human hand can do and things like that. So what is your view? Are we ever going to get there in engineering, or engineers will never be able to reach this level of perfection?
0: Well, engineers are making pretty good progress. In the case of the foot, engineers have managed to produce some crude toe joint joints so that we can, so that robots can begin to stand up on their toes. In fact, on one of the slides, it shows a paper I published in 2023, where my own lab produced a bio-inspired arched foot, with toe joints. But that's cutting edge technology that hasn't been put into prosthetics yet. So I think in the next 10 years, we will start to see better functioning feet. But it's quite clear there will never be a robot that can enter the Olympics, whether it's football, BMXing, snowboarding. It will never begin to have that level of agility that humans have. But there will be improvements in functions.
1: I mean, we do see Tesla cars being able to drive themselves. So would you say that the ability, the processing ability is there, but the mechanical ability is not? I don't even know how much you look into that almost the software inside, the hardware fast enough to run. We've got to have the hardware of the brain, the software of the thoughts and the neurons to be able to go and tell the hands what to do. And you look at sports or you look at all kinds of anything in life, the ability to react quickly and judge an entire situation and make this reaction, it is incredibly impressive. Can we get there in the computing, hardware, software, and then in the engineering world? Or we're just, man, the human body is the ultimate design.
0: Okay, well, you've put the question in quite a good way because it is a system problem. But just to illustrate how we will never fully catch up or really get really close, in the case of a robot, there might be a couple of hundred sensors. In the case of the human body, there are hundreds of millions of sensors. In the case of a robot, there are 50 actuators. In the case of the human body, there are 700 actuators. And not only that, but the human brain integrates the senses. So when you start to move, you have position sensors in your joints, you have touch sensors in your feet, you have other pain sensors and other movement accelerometer sensors, and your brain integrates everything together at a speed that we cannot match. Earlier, you were talking about the power of the brain. The equivalent supercomputer is at least 100,000 times bigger than the human brain. And so the computer in a humanoid robot is just a tiny fraction of what the human brain can do. But it is a whole system thing. Natural muscles are better than our actuators. Natural materials are better. The sensors are better. And in the human body, as I say, we have millions of sensors. It's just on a different level to what we see in the human body.
1: Next week, we're going to have a great show. It's going to be a good one to hear. We're talking about the biblical cure for addiction. Matt Schroeder, pastor I got to speak with up north, he's going to share with us the biblical cure, and you're going to want to hear it because with all the different studies and all the different things and all the different mechanisms today, there's still just one real cure for addiction. And I know you're going to want to hear it. I look forward to having you guys on next week. Between now and then, let's go share the gospel with somebody who needs to hear it. God bless.
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6: We want to look at this passage. Obviously, we want God to bless America. And one of the ways that God blessed America was in Western expansion of all of the minerals that God put in the West. I was maybe 10 years old when my grandfather took me to the Sierras for the first time, and we got to visit the Bodie Mountains. It's a very famous area there and on the border between Nevada and California. It's rich in mineral deposits, and people from all over the world went to that region in search of gold and silver. People sold everything they had. They sent family members. They sent their sons and said, Go and get a stake for us. Go and find our wealth. Go and find our future. And so they would leave different places from the eastern seaboard and cross the United States. And sometimes they went to California, such as the California Gold Rush in 1848 and Sutter's Mill. Some in 1958 went to Nevada, and they had, of course, the Comstock finding there in the Virginia City area. Colorado was famous for the gold rush of 1859, and then 20 years later, the famous silver rush in Leadville, Colorado, where they took out 80 million troy ounces of silver. Today, that's worth about $6 billion. People were looking for the opportunity to find and discover gold and silver so that they might have a future. What were they looking for? That ore right there. They were looking for rocks. Imagine that. We got rocks laying around us all over the place. But you know, of all the rocks I've handled, and I've handled tons and tons and tons of rocks over the years, I never found that. I mean, I was looking for gold, I was looking for silver, but I was looking in all the wrong places. These people, they traveled around, they knew what they were looking for, they were intentional, they worked hard, they dug at it. And that's the picture of Proverbs chapter 2. Proverbs is a book of principles. It's a book of proverbs, wise sayings, so that you and I might know the principles at whatever generation and whatever economy and whatever world we're living in, that we might honor God, please God, make good decisions. All of us have made bad decisions, and all of us need to make better decisions going forward, right? And so how do we make better decisions? We know the commandments of God. You should have the Ten Commandments memorized. You should know other commandments in the New Testament. You and I need to be reading through the New Testament so we know the commandments of God. There's like 56 in the book of James alone. There's commands in Ephesians and Philippians for us. There's commands in 1 and 2 Thessalonians for us. These commands need to be known. They need to be understood. They need to be applied. They need to be obeyed. But also the principles. And that is more skillful. That's at the next level of good decision making. And that's what the book of Proverbs is all about. Chapter 2 is telling the reader of the book of Proverbs how important it is and how diligent they must be. So it's really a long chapter, not really Proverbs sort of literature. We'll see that when we get to chapter 9, 10, 11, etc. But this section is about how wisdom is so important. You should pursue it like a miner does finding silver and gold. Now, think about it. If you walked out towards your car, and I said, friends, out there in the rocks, we have planted 20 ounces of gold. I would venture to say, at $4,200 an ounce, that when you go out, everyone would be kicking those rocks around, and you'd be looking through it. Why? Because there's value to it. And that's what he's trying to say. There is so much value to God's wisdom. It'll so radically change and bless your life that you don't want to neglect it. You want to diligently dig for it and pursue it. Look here in this passage with me, Proverbs chapter 2. We're going to start in verse 1. He says there, my son, if you will receive my words and treasure my commandments within you, make your ears attentive to wisdom. Incline your heart to understanding. Notice the ears and the heart connecting there. If you cry for discernment, lift your voice for understanding. If you seek her, that's wisdom, as silver and search for her, that's wisdom, as for hidden treasures, then you will discern the fear of the Lord and discover the knowledge of God. Father, we just pray that we would learn from this text how important wisdom is. so that we can make better decisions, so that we can understand our place in the universe, that you are the great one and that we are your servants, that you are our heavenly Father and we are your children, so that we would make good decisions that are pleasing in your sight and reap all of the benefits of good and godly decisions. God, help us to treasure wisdom like silver and gold. We pray it in Jesus' name. Amen. Bottom line is this: seek wisdom like it's silver. That's what you want to walk away. Put that in the margin of your Bible, write it across the top. You'll see it there in verse 4. Seek wisdom like a hidden treasure, like silver itself. Look here at how the movement goes. The first is start digging. verse 1 starts with the first tool. If you and I are going to dig for silver, the first tool is to use our ears. My son, if you will receive my words and treasure my commandments within you. And notice there the receiving of my words. Notice here the fatherly sort of instruction. Throughout the book of Proverbs, we're going to see this. Solomon is going to be speaking to his sons primarily, and he's going to be telling them, like, look, this is how you do it. His wife, the son's mother, is going to be saying, look, this is how you honor God. So it's going to constantly be saying, listen to the instruction of your father and mother. Isn't it crazy how kids come into the world and they listen to other people but not their parents? I mean, you know, little kids, I mean, how old do you have to be ready to disobey your parents because you think you know more? I mean, two-year-olds are experts, right? At all of life. And then they turn 13, and that's when they really think you're dumb, right? And then about the time they get married, have some kids, 5 years into that, then they're like, maybe mom and dad weren't so dumb after all. And then by the time they get into their 50s, then they tearfully cry, oh, I remember when my mom or dad said, and then they give some sort of wisdom that was passed on. The book of Proverbs is about one generation passing on the wisdom of God, the skills for living. You know, the problem with a short lifespan is you can't see how things are worked out. People make decisions, but you can't see the outcome of those decisions. You got to live long enough. That's what time does, especially when it comes to principles. You plant a principle today, it takes time for it to ultimately culminate in productivity. And so listen to your parents. You know, one of the things I often do is I start stories by, I remember when my mom said, or my grandma said, or my grandpa said. The reason I do that is it has to do with this principle right here, that the younger generation needs to know that the older generation has lived life and they've seen what happens when you apply God's principles and when you don't apply God's principles. All of us in this room with gray hair, I don't have any, but some of you do, right? Look at that person next to you. You got a little. Go ahead. You can tell. You got a little gray hair. That just means you've lived long enough and you've seen what happens when people ignore God's commands and promises and principles and when they obey. And so he's going to tell them, listen carefully to what I'm telling you. How many of you ever said that to your kids and your kids are sitting there ignoring you? Right? It's so sad. It's so sad. I sometimes sit there, tell people, like, you really need to hear this verse, or you really need to understand this principle. And they just cross their hands and they're like, okay, suffer the consequences. You'll be back crying in my office. It's the way it goes. It's always been true. Listen carefully. That's the first tool. Second tool, cry loudly. For if you cry for discernment, if you cry for wisdom, if you lift your voice for understanding, it's part of the process. It's the second tool. So think about using our ears and listening carefully, being attentive, shutting out the clutter. Satan's got lots of background noise, right? And so now that's the shovel. This is like the pick that's going to be necessary to dig. And here we're crying out. We're vocalizing. We're communicating. You know, sometimes I have you guys repeat things like, you know, seek for wisdom like silver. Why would I want you to say that? Because there's something powerful about when it comes out of your mouth and your own ears can hear it. I've noticed like people are struggling with forgiveness. I can't forgive this person and I know I need to. And like, okay, you pray and then you like, ask God, help me to forgive this person. And then I say, okay, right now I want you to pray and say, God, I forgive this person for what they did. I want you to vocalize that. And there's something that has a connection when you and I cry and it connects with our hearing, our brains. I don't understand how all the wiring works. I just know it works. And it's very interesting when you and I pray, and we're supposed to pray without ceasing as followers of Jesus, right? When we cry out and we ask God for wisdom, James chapter 1, verse 5, if any man lacks wisdom, let him ask of God who gives to all men bountifully. So God delights in giving wisdom to those who what? Ask, those who are crying out. God, I need wisdom to be a good husband. I need wisdom to be a good wife. I need wisdom to raise my kids. I need wisdom at work. I need wisdom to start this business. I need wisdom to execute this business. I need wisdom as a general. That's what Washington prayed a lot of times. God, give us wisdom in this hour. So God gives wisdom. Think with me, Solomon. You might remember the story if you grew up in church. King David dies. He's a great man after God's own heart. He has a son. His name is Solomon. And Solomon becomes king. And it says that he loves God, 1 Kings chapter 3, verse 1 through 15. He loves God, and he went to Gilgal. It's before the temple was built. He goes to Gilgal to offer a sacrifice to God. He brings 1,000 sheep to be offered. This is like someone giving, you know, $500,000 at church or something. He's bringing this as an offering to God. And it says that he lays down and he's sleeping there at Gilgal and he has a dream. Now, how many of us have ever had a dream that was weird? I just had one. Friday night, I had a dream. I woke up in the morning and the dream was my three-year-old was talking to me, my grandson, and he says, Papa, Santa Claus is born today in third world countries. That's weird because he doesn't even know that there's third world countries and he doesn't know about Santa Claus. It's just weird, right? Well, he doesn't have one of those weird dreams that you and I have. He has a dream and God is speaking to him. Now, if you remember in Hebrews chapter 1, it says in these last days, God has spoken to us through his son, Jesus Christ, and the word of God. But in previous times, he spoke in various ways and in various dreams and so forth. And so he speaks to him in this dream, and he says, Solomon, because of your sacrifice and because of your love and devotion to me, I'm going to grant you one request. Ask me anything you want, and I'll give it to you. Boy, I don't know about you. That's a pretty cool opportunity from God. Now, what would you ask for? Well, I'd like a spouse. I would like a house. I would like a job. I would like a car. I would like $1 million, whatever. And you remember what he asked for. He says, God, I'm young. I'm simple. I'm young. I don't have life's experience. And you have a great people that you've made me king over. So God, give me wisdom so that I might discern good from evil. And you remember how God responds. Because you have asked for the ability to discern justice. You can't have justice unless you can discern good from evil. That's the presupposition for justice. But if you can determine that, then you can have justice because you know who the good guy and the bad guy is because they did either right or wrong, and you can punish them or reward them accordingly as a leader. And so he says, because you've asked for wisdom so that you might be able to know right from wrong, execute justice for my nation in my name, I'm going to bless you like crazy. I'm going to give you all the things you didn't even ask for. Boy, he hit the jackpot with that request, right? And God blessed him. And in the next chapter, in chapter 4, says God made him wiser. It says that God expanded his mind, expanded his thinking. In other words, his IQ increased, his EQ increased to such a capacity that he's the wisest man that ever lived. It's an amazing passage. But he cried out to God. So the first is have ears to hear. And the second is cry out to God for wisdom. And then thirdly, you'll notice the digging. If you seek for wisdom as silver, if you search for her like hidden treasure, think about, I don't know, diamonds or rubies. If you've been in different parts of Africa or you've watched different movies, you've seen them and they're digging, you know, trying to find the diamonds. I'm a ruby fan. I've always thought rubies were really cool. Jared doesn't like rubies. I don't know why. I think that they look awesome. And now it's, you know, our 40th is in September. So I finally get to get her a ruby. Anyways, I don't know. Don't tell her. Okay. All right. So seeking wisdom like these tremendous assets. People spend their whole life trying to get silver and gold. I remember reading one story of one miner. He spent 38 years of his life digging in the desert, trying to hit the mother lode, trying to strike it rich. Seek wisdom that same sort of way. You know what's crazy is most of us have many Bibles in our house. We have Bible apps and so forth. That hasn't been true all through history. In fact, through history, most people didn't have a Bible. And that's why when they came together in 1 Timothy chapter 4, it says give attention to the public reading of Scripture because people didn't have manuscripts. And yet in these last days, you have a multitude of transcripts. You know, in George Washington Day, if a family had one book, if they had one book, it was the Bible. If they had two books, it was the Bible and Pilgrim's Progress. And if they had the Bible, they would read it. They would teach their children from it. They would, that's how they were taught to read and so forth. But now you and I have all these manuscripts of the Bible. And when was the last time you read the book of Proverbs? I mean, when was the last time, like, you said, God, I need your wisdom. And so I'm searching, I'm digging. I, like, many times people will come and say, Pastor Mark, I have this problem. I need help making a decision. I'm like, have you been reading it all? I'm like, well, I don't even know where to start. Start with commands. You got to know the Bible well enough so that when you're making decisions, you obey the commands. And the second is you got to be digging today so that you have the wisdom to make decisions tomorrow. How many of you are going to make some decisions this next year in regard to your finances? How many of us are going to make decisions this next year in regard to relationships? How many of us are going to make decisions in regard to our speech? I mean, you think about Proverbs 15, for example. I use this verse all the time. And it says, a harsh word stirs up strife, but a gentle answer turns away wrath. How many of us are going to have a tense conversation with somebody over the next 6 months? Well, if that's true, then we need to know the commands regarding our tongues and the principles so that we can navigate those complex relational conversations, whether with our family or people at work or people in the community. So we need the wisdom of God, but we got to be searching today. How many of you have been blessed at some point or in some way by a guy by the name of Billy Graham? Probably most of us in the room. All of us know somebody that trusted Jesus at one of his crusades. Many of my friends over the years, seeing him on TV, trusted Christ, you know, watching him preach on television. God used that man in such great ways. Do you know that throughout his life, he would read 5 psalms a day? This is really important. 5 psalms a day will keep the doctor away. If you're on meds helping you with your emotional stability, okay, but I'm just going to tell you, there's been something that Christians have used for thousands of years now. 5 psalms a day will keep the doctor away. It just helps us have mental stability, showing the greatness of God, celebrating God, our desperate need for him, God's intervention. 5 psalms a day, that's what Billy Graham did. And then he would read a proverb a day. So 5 psalms a day will keep the doctor away. A proverb a day will give you the principles to keep the devil away. All right? And so that's what he did. He was digging constantly. And say, why did he have such a successful ministry? You know, he wasn't the most gifted person, but he was someone that the hand of God rested upon. And one of the key elements was he knew how to make good decisions. Why? Because he had been digging in the book of Proverbs. Friends, you and I have to dig, have to learn. We have to have ears to hear. God, give us wisdom, looking for it, seeing it, treasuring it, processing it, so that our lives will be radically transformed. That's how we win. And that's how we glorify God. With diligence in digging. There's a second component to that. Got to work hard at it. The second component of that is find the mother lode. You'll notice as you're continuing to dig, well, where are you going to dig, right? I mentioned how I worked in construction. We had dump trucks and all sorts of stuff growing up, and we were moving thousands and thousands of yards of rock all of the time. But we never found any gold or silver. And we have to, if you're going to find gold and silver, you got to be looking in the right place. And when you find some, then you work that backwards until you find the mother lode. And as you search for wisdom, wisdom is ultimately coming from the hand of God. This is so important. It says, the Lord is the one who gives wisdom. This goes back to what we said. We're crying out to God. We're digging in the right place, the scriptures. Why? Because wisdom comes from God. There's only 2 sources of wisdom, friends. Every decision you make is in one of 2 kingdoms, one of 2 sources of wisdom. Either it's the wisdom of this world or the wisdom that comes from God. And you know, the wisdom of this world always leads to the same thing, chaos and destruction and heartbreak, and the wisdom of God always leads to purity and peace and righteousness and goodness. So we look to the Lord. We're seeking him as the source of wisdom. Now notice the verse goes on there. The second component of that is that he stores up wisdom. 3 things he does. Number 1, he stores it up. He shields those who walk in it, and he preserves them. 3 things that God does with this wisdom. Think about God hoarding wisdom. Where does God hoard his wisdom? He hoards it in the scriptures. He gives us 31 chapters and all of these verses, plus there's other proverbs and other wisdom literature in the Bible, but primarily the big chunk of that is going to be in the book of Proverbs, Ecclesiastes and so forth. There's others, but you get my point. He stores that up, and who does he store it up for? He stores it up for the righteous, not for the world, not for the wicked, not for them, but for you and me. He stores it up. Think about God has a Fort Knox filled with wisdom so that you and I might live well. Now, I don't know about you. I would love to go to Fort Knox. I would love for them to open that up. I'd love to go in there and take a couple of bars and stick the bars weigh 27 and a half pounds each. I don't know how many you could carry. But wouldn't it be nice to go in there and say, you know, hey, take as many as you want. Wouldn't that be a nice day? That's what God says. I've stored all of this wisdom up. Take as much as you want. Friends, he's stored up the wisdom so that you and I can make good decisions. And it's going to totally impact our lives. It's going to impact our finances, our family, our morality, our ethics. It's going to impact everything if we look to God and go to the source. Notice the radical transformation. Then, if you go to the mother lode, if you're digging, if you're crying, if you're listening, then you will discern righteousness, justice, and equity. Over and over in Proverbs, as we go through the book, we're going to see these words. Righteousness, that which is good and pleasing, that which is morally right according to the will of God, we're going to be able to discern that. Then, as leaders, we'll be able to make just decisions because we'll know who the good guy is and the bad guy, and the right person gets punished and the right person gets praised. And then we do it without the outside pressures. There's equity. Without the outside pressures, the only pressure we have is to make a good decision that's pleasing to God. Not because of what others are saying or because of the external pressures, we're going to make good decisions. Notice, then you will discern these things, and then wisdom will enter your heart, and knowledge will be pleasant to you, and discretion will guard you, and understanding will watch over you. See, once you start to find the nuggets in the stream, then you track the nuggets backwards. So you get out your gold pan and you're digging and all of a sudden you yell out, hey, I got color over here, you know, I got some gold. And so then you start working that backwards until you run out of color. Once you don't find any more gold, then you know the mother lode is between the last spot you found the gold and where you're at currently. So you go back and you're looking for the vein. You're looking for the vein where all of this gold is coming from in the river. Wouldn't it be great to discover that? Like, woo! I don't know about you, I would. Friends, God has a stored up treasure. The mother lode is with God and his wisdom, and God's given you all the wisdom necessary for life and godliness, 2 Peter chapter 1 says. I don't know where you're at in your spiritual journey, but you need to believe in the Lord Jesus. God has the mother lode of all wisdom that we need. And then you hit Bonanza. Bonanza is not a restaurant for you Minnesota folks. Bonanza is not a TV show, although it is a TV show. Bonanza is the word they use when they hit the mother lode. They would yell out, Bonanza, we're rich, we're rich. And that was the cry in those silver mines and throughout the West. And so when you hit Bonanza, when you hit wisdom that you've been listening for and digging for and crying for, finding it in God and it's transforming your heart, what does it keep you from? What's the wealth? Well, it keeps you from the wicked man. It keeps you from his evil ways, his perverted speech. It keeps you from his unrighteous deeds. You'll notice that the wicked man delights in doing evil and his perversity. Think about our generation. Our world right now celebrates in June, what? Perversion. We celebrate, the world celebrates when you have verdicts that support, you know, the Roe versus Wade thing. I'm just telling you. Every perverted thing our world celebrates, God hates, right? And so what wisdom does is it keeps us from joining the wicked in their rebellion towards God. We are not seduced by the evil man. The second thing wisdom keeps us from is from the evil woman. We'll see a lot of this in chapter 5, chapter 6, and chapter 7. Say, why is this important? Because 50% of men are seduced in their marriages at some time and commit adultery across the United States, roughly 50%. And so the warning throughout the book of Proverbs is fear God, walk in God's wisdom, stay away from the strange woman. Just so you know, ladies, there are strange ladies out there. Strange ladies who are trying to seduce your husband. And like, are you kidding? Yeah, your sons. Everything from pornography to prostitution and so forth. We got people running right now for offices that want to legalize trans prostitution. I'm just telling you, not only they rejoice in evil, but they just love perversion. Anyways, my point simply being is that wisdom will keep you from the adulterous woman. You're not going to be taken in by her flattery speech. She's going to forget the companionship of her husband, of her youth. She's going to forget about God. But you're going to be warned. You're going to be kept from her. You're going to know when to run. Remember Joseph? Maybe you grew up in church and you remember that story. Joseph is sold as a slave by his brothers, ends up in a guy who's the second strongest person in the kingdom in Egypt at this time, and his name is Potiphar. And because the hand of the Lord was on Joseph, Potiphar just gives him more and more responsibility, and finally he's running his whole household. The only thing Joseph isn't supposed to touch is his wife. That's a good thing. But then you remember his trophy wife likes Joseph, the young man Joseph. He's successful, he's handsome, and then she tries to seduce him. She tries to seduce him with the word. You can read it, Genesis 39. She tries to seduce him with the word. She creates opportunity. She gets everyone out of the house. You can imagine the clothes she's not wearing. Anyways, and she's trying to seduce him. And you know, he says to her, I cannot sleep with you. And the reason is my master, Potiphar, has put me over his whole house. I have responsibilities. I'm loyal to him. You're not loyal to him, you little witchy poo. But I'm loyal to the master. And not only that, I won't sin against God. You see, she forgot her husband. She forgot about God, but he didn't. And that's what the wise person does when temptation comes. Notice the last part here. What happens with her? Well, her whole household will lead to death. There's a third thing wisdom does, and that is it gives us new friends. Listen, if you've trusted Jesus Christ as your Savior, I trusted in Jesus. I went and shared the gospel with my family. They didn't want to have anything to do really with Jesus. And I realized I needed a whole new group of friends. Friends that are pursuing God, pursuing righteousness, pursuing wisdom. When the world looks at you and say, you did what? Why would you do that? You got to find other people to be your friends. And you're going to find them in church. You're going to find them in home Bible studies. You're going to find them in the Sunday school class. You're going to find them. Why? Because it says, so you will walk in the way of good men and keep the paths of the righteous. You know what God says about the wicked? What's he going to do with them? He's going to bless these who walk in righteousness, but he's going to pull them up by their roots. He's going to pull them up by their roots. The other day I was with Pastor Josh. We went over to help a friend. And we were walking up, and we were just trying to help them clean some stuff up. And there were a bunch of weeds growing out of the side of their lawn there and the rocks and stuff. And so he just reached over there, and he pulls out this weed, and it pulls it out by the roots. God says there's going to be a point in time when he pulls out the wicked by the roots. And it doesn't matter if they're the governor or if they're some other political person. God is going to pull up every wicked person by the roots eventually. And that's what wisdom shows throughout history, that God pulls them up. So friends, be wise, turn away from evil, seek wisdom like you would silver so that you and I might have the blessings of God. Listen, these guys were crazy. These guys were diligent. These guys were so dedicated to making their lives better. They would sleep on rocks. They would suffer in the heat, they'd suffer in the cold so that they might have bonanza, so that they might hit it rich. And my question to you is this: we know right where to dig for wisdom. Seek for wisdom like it's silver.
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7: no person that God cannot save. 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There is nothing that our God cannot do.

0: I want you to take your Bibles and turn with me to Hebrews, the book of Hebrews in your New Testament, chapter 10, and we're going to look at verses 22 through 25 in just a moment. And the title of this message is Awakening the American Church. As we focus on America 250 and the celebration of our great nation, we need to remember that America was born in revival, great awakenings that took place before the birth of our country in 1776. And the same America that was born in awakening and revival needs to be born again in the same kind of awakening. Because this message is about the revival of the church in our generation. The revival of God's church, the church of the Lord Jesus Christ. After the resurrection, believers began to gather. First in small groups, the apostles and the women who went to the tomb. And then the group began to grow in the first week in the aftermath of the resurrection. Over the next several days and weeks, over 500 became witnesses, according to the New Testament, of Jesus risen Lord. And so the church is expanding and growing. And in that time between the resurrection and the ascension of the Lord, Jesus gave instructions to his people, to his church. And he said, go into all the world and preach the gospel and make disciples and baptize them in the name of the Father and the Son and the Holy Spirit, teaching them to observe all the things that I have commanded you. And so with that great commission given, Jesus said, before you go into the world, I want you to go to Jerusalem and wait and pray for the arrival of the Holy Spirit. And right on time, on the day known as Pentecost, the day of Pentecost, the Spirit came down and the church of the Lord Jesus Christ is born. And the church went out in the presence and in the power of the Holy Spirit, and they changed the world. They were alive to the presence of God in their lives. Jesus, they are aflame. And the book of Acts tells us that they turned the world upside down, just a few, 120, maybe more, as they began to gather. And on the day of Pentecost, they preached the gospel. And on that same day, when Peter, formerly a coward, now courageously proclaims the gospel, 3,000 came to Christ and were baptized. What a day that was. Jesus declared in Matthew chapter 16 and verse 18, I will build my church and the gates of hell will not prevail against my church. So we need to remember today that God has called us as his church to be a revived church, to be alive, awake, to wake up, to rise up, and to seize the opportunity that we have and responsibility that we have in our generation. I believe that many Christians and churches are looking to our church, Prestonwood Church, for inspiration. I know this to be true. They want to know why God has chosen and called this church to make such an impact on the world. Now, we take no credit for any of this, none whatsoever, because this is what God has done. He said, I will not share my glory with another. So we dare not seize or steal the glory of God. He has called us together and we have said yes to him. And God has used this church in a marvelous, miraculous way. Not every church in America, of course, is experiencing the power and the presence of God. In fact, many churches are on life support. Some are already dead. They don't need a revival. They need a resurrection. Well, in fact, revival means to live again. So when we talk about revival, we're saying to live again as Christians, that we would live again. And so many churches are struggling and you can't find a pulse. And therefore we are living in a, in America and around the world, truly, in a post-Christian world. And in great part, this is because churches, many churches, if not most churches, have drifted from Christ and the gospel and the word of God, departed from the faith. Church attendance across America is down. I read a startling statistic just this morning that says 64% of young people who grow up in church have abandoned the church between the ages of 18 and 30. Abandoned the church. Now, as I've been noting recently, we're seeing some change, some revival among young people, especially young men. And we know that Bible sales are up and Christian music is crossing over into the mainstream, and many are hearing words of Christ and the gospel and websites that are faith-driven. These are growing like crazy. And yet, when you look at the overall status of the American church today, it's hard to get people to church even two times a month. The average person, church member, and this includes those who are regularly a part of the church, who not those who have abandoned the faith, but those who would consider themselves active members of a church, attend less than two times a month. That's down, and that's not good. I'm always asking myself and praying and asking God, how can our church be a catalyst for spiritual awakening in America? How can we, as the people of God in this place, can we make a difference in the world and in the nation that we love? I do believe there's hope for America, but we are at the crossroads in our country in these days, and we need motivation. And so with that, look at Hebrews 10, verse 22. It says, let us draw near with a true heart and full assurance of faith, with our hearts sprinkled clean from an evil conscience and our bodies washed with pure water. Let us hold fast the confession of our hope without wavering, for he who has promised is faithful. And let us consider how to stir up one another to love and good works. And let us not neglect to meet together as is the habit of some, but encouraging one another, and all the more as you see the day drawing near, the day when Christ comes. So when you look at the church in the New Testament, you see a church that was filled with the Spirit, united in love, devoted in teaching, powerful in witness. And the result is that the disciples multiplied. Every day we're bombarded with conflicting information, and it's getting more and more difficult to know what's exactly actually true. Things that once were black and white in our culture are now called into question daily. So where do you find truth? Truth that you can depend on. My recommendation, truth is in God's unchanging word. Having confidence in the choices you make can completely change the direction of your life. And that's why I want to send you a copy of my book, Choices, Life-Changing Wisdom from the Book of Proverbs, to say thank you for your financial gift in support of this ministry this month. My prayer is that it will help you navigate our confusing culture with confidence that is rooted in God's Word.
1: 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And we'll say thank you with Dr. Graham's book, Choices, Life-Changing Wisdom from the Book of Proverbs.
0: 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And we won't stop telling everyone about the good news of Jesus Christ till the whole world hears. In your Bibles, you may want to mark a few words that I'm going to point out, and we'll put it on the screen, but Notice the words, let us. Let us. They appear multiple times in this passage. Verse 22, let us. Verse 23, let us. Verse 24, let us. And this actually appears in verse 25, let us not neglect to meet together. Notice it says, not let them, but let us. Because when revival comes, it comes first and foremost to the church and then spiritual awakening to those outside the church. But he says, let us, and I love this phrase, draw near to God, verse 22. And this means the church should draw near with sincere devotion, sincere in devotion. If the church is going to be awake and alive, revived, resurrected in our generation, we are to be sincerely devoted to Christ with a true heart, meaning with authenticity and the anointing of God. That God has called us to be genuine, to be real, without pretense and without hypocrisy, because we have been cleansed by the power of God. The reference here of being washed, sprinkled clean from evil may be a reference to literal baptism, but most likely it's a reference back to the Old Testament of the sacrificial system and the purging and the cleansing that took place with water. Baptism became a herald of that later on. But in fact, it's talking about the spiritual regeneration, the spiritual cleansing. It's like the old gospel song that we used to sing, are you washed in the blood of the Lamb? They were washed. They were cleansed. Therefore, they were to be genuine without pretense and without hypocrisy. That's the kind of church we need today, because we all know there's so much hypocrisy in the church and in churches. The strength of any nation is in the strength of the church. Did you know that? And we have to take responsibility in what's been happening in America in our generation, because we've not gotten the job done. So that's why we're told here to draw near. When we come together as a people to pray, to praise God, to worship, why are we here? I hope you're here to listen and to respond to a sermon. I hope you're here to give and participate in the mission of the church. I hope you are here to participate in the worship and sing these great songs of praise. But we're not here primarily to hear preaching, to sing songs, to meet our friends, to give our money. Do you know why we're here? To draw near to God. To get close to God. And that's the great value and the great virtue of gathering on the Lord's Day. That we would be sincerely devoted. And if you love Jesus, you want to draw near to him. And you can draw near to him, of course, in any place. But there is a special uniting of our hearts and our lives with Christ when he said, when you gather in my name, there I am in your midst, the presence of God. So we draw near because we want to get closer to him. Let us. It starts there. And then as the church, we should be steadfast in the truth, because verse 23, again, see the words, let us do what? Hold fast the confession of our hope. Let us hold on to hope without wavering, for he who promised is faithful. So a church is to be sincere in devotion and steadfast in truth, steadfast in doctrine, in the word of God. Hold fast the confession of your hope. That is your hope in Jesus Christ without wavering. The writer of Hebrews in Hebrews 6 tells us that hope is an anchor for the soul. And in a culture that is stormy, in a culture that is constantly shifting, when truth is rejected or redefined, we need to hold tight, get a good solid grip on who we are and what we believe.

by God who is faithful. So we are to know what we believe, and we are to live what we believe, and we are to never compromise the word of God and the testimony of Jesus. So an awakened church is a church that is steadfast in, is sincere in devotion and steadfast in doctrine and in truth. And then thirdly, he says, let us consider how to, this is verse 24, let us consider how to stir up one another to love and good work. So we are a church stirring in duty. I like the way the New Living puts it. When it says consider how to stir up one another, it's given here. It says think of ways to motivate one another. That's strategy. Think of ways. How can we motivate one another to acts of love and good works? See, the one another commands of the Bible are throughout the New Testament. It's a good study in and of itself that we are one another, to be together with one another in the calling of Christ upon our lives. There's an old reminder from my youth camp days when we would sit around a campfire and someone, the youth minister typically, would remind us that if you take a log off that fire, it's a simple illustration. If you take a log off the burning fire and you separate it, put it aside, it's not long until the fire is out, the glow is gone. And so we need to be constantly motivated one another to like stir the fire. That's what I'm getting at. We're called to encourage and cheer and challenge and comfort one another and to speak well of one another. We are called to encourage one another and to believe together, belong together, that we would be blessed together. We are to build one another up and stir up one another. And so the scripture says, get together with God's people. Speak well of one another. And then that leads to my next point, which is a revived church, an awakened alive church is steadfast in assembly. Verse 25 is a familiar verse to many of you. The church is alive, risen, when it is steadfast in assembly. Sincere in devotion, stirring in duty, and steadfast in assembly. To too many people, the church or church attendance and engagement has been optional and occasional, convenient, casual, and consumer driven. In other words, what can I get, not what can I give? And yet the let us here is to gather together. You know, it's been said some people attend church only three times in their life, when they're hatched, matched, and dispatched. And yet, the Bible tells us something different, that we are to gather together all the days of our lives. And in the New Testament, let me be clear on this. In the New Testament, if you willingly, deliberately, decisively miss the fellowship of the church, in other words, you may make a profession of faith and you may show up, but then you disappear. The New Testament Christians assumed that you had abandoned the faith, not because you were no longer a Christian, but because you never were a Christian. Because perseverance, because of Christ in our lives, is the sign, the signal, the mark, the birthmark of a believer. 1 John 2:19. They went out from us because they were not of us. For had they been of us, they would have continued with us. But they went out that it might be plain that they were not at all of us. Jesus told a parable about seeds and soils, and some who heard the word and departed, and

0: and yet others who flourished in it. So church attendance is so very critical to your spiritual health, your emotional and mental health, and your physical health. And again, if you are not actively engaged in the church, the assumption is in the New Testament that you are not saved. How can you say, I love Jesus who died for me and rose again, who lives in me, and consistently absent yourself from the church of the Lord Jesus Christ? So again, let me just say, so many who identify as Christians are not actively involved in a local congregation. But in the New Testament, in the Bible, there is no such thing as a churchless Christianity. Doesn't exist. I'm not preaching churchianity, because you could be a member of the church and not know Christ. That happens all the time. So I'm not preaching that you join the church or get in the church in order to go to heaven. No, but because you are going to heaven, because you know Christ, you want to get into the church. Jesus and his church are not the same, but they are inseparable. The Bible describes the church as a body, Christ being the head. And so the body cannot be separated from the head. Not identical, but inseparable. Same is true with the bride. Church is described as the bride of Christ. In the marriage covenant that we have as believers and followers of Christ together, we are, as the scripture says, one. We become one. We are united together in Christ in a covenant relationship. And Christ is the husband and we are the bride, and therefore we are together forever. This is why divorce is so damaging to the human psyche and to the soul when it happens. It's the ripping apart of lives and love. But in the church, if you love Christ, the bridegroom, you will love his bride. And then the church is a building. Christ with a sure foundation, and then we are the bricks, the stones upon which the church is built. You can't have a building really without a foundation. If you do, it won't last. So let us stir one another to good works. Let us, with sincere devotion, draw near to God. Let us be true and hold on to our hope, and be trustworthy with what God has given us. And then finally, then let us as the church be alert to the times. I should say sincere, or rather sensitive to the times. Verse 25, at the end of it, it says, don't forsake the assembling of yourselves together as a matter of some, but so much the more, get together, encourage one another, so much the more as you see the day approaching. We see that day approaching. It's the day when Christ returns. And so we are to be sensitive to our times. And like the sons of Issachar, that we would know our times. And like those in the New Testament, that we would pray for the welfare of the city. We should be sensitive to our times and the people who live in our generation. These are times to wake up, to stand up, to pray up, to speak up. And the darker the times, the brighter the church should shine. Because after all, Romans 12:21 tells us that we're not to be overcome with evil, but overcome evil with good. And the bottom line of what I'm saying to you this morning as followers of Jesus, the church of the Lord Jesus Christ, and specifically this local church that has a global impact, our nation needs a stronger, healthier, awakened, revived church. That's the kind of church that America needs. The darker the times, the more we need to gather in worship and wonder in awe and adoration of what God has done, to grow in our faith, to strengthen our families. And if you're solo and without a family, to find your family. In church, we're drawn to our calling. We're called out. And so I just jotted down in closing a few ways that we are to be sensitive in our times and what we're to be doing as the church. That we can change a community, we can change lives, we can change families. We, by sharing the gospel, by proclaiming truth, by serving in love, by meeting needs, by strengthening marriages and families and helping broken people and training a new generation of Christians. How do we do that? Number one, preach a clear moral vision. A revived church, a resurrected church has a clear biblical moral vision of what is integrity and what is dignity and what is humility in life. Number two, we are to disciple deeply. Disciple deeply. It is the responsibility of our church and of every church to bring about the growth and the spiritual maturity, the discipleship of God's people. Another thing the church can do to make an impact on the world, our country, is to serve the poor and the broken, those who are hurting. We also are to stand for truth and injustice. Stand for truth and injustice that everywhere we see it, whether it is racial injustice or the biggest social justice issue of our times, which is the sanctity of life and the unborn and the justice of the unborn. We should stand strongly with the disabled. If we're going to impact America and the world, then we need to invest in the next generation. Invest in the next generation, because we're only one generation separate from pure paganism. The only hope for America at the crossroads is Jesus Christ and His church. Without the strength of God's church here in America, we lose everything. Let that sink in. Everything is at stake. So that's why we can't quit. This is why we can't give up. We can't be discouraged. We can't be defeated. We can't go back. But we are to draw near.
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Beloved, we need to fly the Lord's flag. We need to fly it in our lives, fly it over our souls, fly it over our families. We need to fly it over our homes, and we need to fly it over our marriages. He is bigger than any giant in your life. He is greater than any problem. He is higher than any mountain that you're facing.

0: The names of God are the composite of God's self-revelation. The reason God reveals His names to us in the Scriptures, and there are a number of them, it is because He longs in His heart for us to be intimate with Him. The reason God reveals His names to us is an evidence of the fact that He wants us to praise Him more fully and more completely. The reason why God reveals His name to us is an evidence that He wants us to freely enter into a deep, not shallow, which we see all around us, but into a deep and abiding relationship with Him. The first name and the most used name in the Scripture of God is Yahweh. The second name that revealed to us in the Scripture is Yahweh Yireh. The third name that God reveals to us about Himself, and that's Yahweh Rapha. And the fourth name God reveals to us about Himself is Yahweh Nissi. God is my banner. Sounds strange, doesn't it? God is my flag. Just basically, you know, if you're marching down behind your school flag or college flag, whatever it is, a banner, that's His. He's the banner. We're marching under His banner. It's a wonderful name. Exodus 17, when the Amalekites, by the way, the word Amalekites itself means giants. These were big boys. I don't know, 9 feet tall. Before they got into the promised land, when they got to the wilderness, the Amalekites said, we're going to wipe the Israelites. We're going to just wipe them out. Just think about this. Not the prophets, nor the Messiah, who was in the loins and some of them, would have been wiped out. And so at this point, Moses said to Joshua, he said, Joshua, I want you to take a group of fighting men. Now remember, these are not really a huge army. It's just a group of fighting men. And he said, Joshua being the second in command, is the successor of Moses. He said, I want you to take a group of fighting men, go down to the battlefield. You go down and you fight them, but I want to give you the assurance that I am going to go up to the top of the mountain and I'm going to hold my staff. Beloved, this was not just any old staff. I'm not talking about this one, but the one that Moses had. That was the staff that God used to perform many miracles. It was the staff that was a symbol of prayer life. This was the staff was a symbol of intercession. This was the staff that was the symbol of Moses' special relationship with the Lord. This staff was a symbol of Moses' utter dependence on Yahweh. This staff was symbol of Moses' complete trust in the power and the might and the graciousness of Yahweh. And so Moses goes up to the top of the mountain. He lifts up the staff. In fact, he gets very tired and his arms get shaky. Two people had to come and hold his arms. And the Israelites defeated the Amalekites. So in the aftermath of this great supernatural victory, this ragtag of an army could not have beaten those big boys. This is supernatural victory. The Lord said to Moses, write this on a scroll as something to be remembered. I don't want you to forget this happened, but also I don't want you to forget what I'm going to tell you, and that is, I am going to wipe them off from the face of the earth. And God did. And here Moses builds an altar to the Lord, and he calls it Yahweh Nissi, banner, flag. He is my banner. Can you say Yahweh Nissi? The Lord is my flag. He's my banner. Now, beloved, hear me right, please. When you're fighting under Yahweh's flag, let me tell you, on the authority of the Word of God, you are assured of victory. Listen, you and I know from practical everyday life, we know that we honor and respect the American flag. And the reason we honor and respect the flag is because for those who have fought for that flag and died in protecting that flag, because of the freedom that we have, we owe to those who gave their life to defend the flag. The very prosperity we enjoy, and we might not have it for much longer, but at least we've got it now. The very prosperity we have is because people fought and died for that flag. In the same way, when we praise Yahweh Nissi, we're waving His flag. We are saying to the enemy of our soul, take this, Satan. We are waving and we are marching under Yahweh's flag. I am under Yahweh's magnificent oversight. I am under Yahweh's control. And because Yahweh is Nissi and is my Nissi, Satan, you need to know that my victory is assured. Satan, you need to know that you cannot destroy me and you cannot destroy God's purpose in my life until He says so. You haven't heard me say this. When people are worried about me going here or traveling or whatever, then they come and say, are you sure you're doing this? I say, listen, I am indestructible until God says so. Until He calls me home, I am indestructible. And so are you. So are you. Beloved, we need to fly the Lord's flag. We need to fly it in our lives. We need to fly it over our souls. We need to fly it over our families. We need to fly it over our homes. And we need to fly it over our marriages. We need to fly it over our church. And that is the secret of victory. I don't know, only you do, what giants are you facing in your life? I don't know what giants are you facing right now. I don't know, but you do. I don't know whom you think out to destroy you. I don't know who's trying to destroy your marriage, or who's trying to destroy your family, or who's trying to destroy your business. I don't know, but you do. I don't know who or what is terrifying you and causing you to live in fear and in terror and anxiety and worry. I don't know what past experience that is haunting you and that's pulling you back every time you want to go forward. That past experience pulls you back. But whatever giant you are facing today, you can yell, praise Yahweh Nissi. Praise who?
1: Yahweh.
0: He is bigger than any giant in your life. He is greater than any problem. He is mightier than any obstacle. He is higher than any mountain that you're facing. Say it with me. Praise
1: Yahweh.
0: And the fifth one is Yahweh Makadosh. That's the Hebrew word which means to be set apart. Be set apart. Dedicated for a cause. Set aside. Makadosh is used of people when they're being set aside for a task, or sometimes actually used for utensils in the temple. When they put these utensils for holy use, for God's use in the temple, they're not allowed to be used for anything else. That word is used, Makadosh. This utensils are Makadosh. This people are Makadosh. And it's translated, yes, in English, holy. Holy. I am told there are so many pastors and Bible teachers who do not want to use the word holy. They do not want to use the word holiness because they say it actually causes an unreasonable restriction over their behavior. How far we've come. How far we've come. Think about this. The word that means to be cleansed and set apart is now an offense. The Bible said without holiness, no one can see God. Say that with me. Without no one can see God. What does it mean? It means to be separated from sin. It means to be set aside or dedicated. Listen to me. When we say God is holy, it means that He's totally separated from sin, that He is totally set aside from all impurities. It means, as He said and described Himself in Leviticus chapter 20 and verse 7, I am Yahweh Makadosh. This is the way God describes Himself. You can't improve on that. God's holiness also means that He's free to act in ways that we really may not make sense to us, but make perfect sense to Him. And He goes to God, why are you doing this? Why is this happening, God? I got this. Not me. God is saying that. I got it. It's under my control. Don't panic. Listen to me. When we try to put God in a box, I want you to remember that it is Yahweh Makadosh. Say it with me. Yahweh Makadosh. He is totally free to act graciously when we expect judgment. He is free to manifest himself differently from what we expected. But also God sets himself apart for his church. This is the one thing that tears me up. I'm telling you, and I'm going to explain to you what I mean by this. Literally, the Bible said that Jesus set aside. John 17, the high priestly prayer, where Jesus praying not just for the disciples, but for those who are going to come and believe through their message. You see, God set himself apart for the believers. He set himself apart for their holiness. He set himself apart for their encouragement. He set himself apart for their empowerment. He set himself apart for us to be the totality of his focus. Think about that. Think about that. When you begin to comprehend that, I was saying to you, it was just when you really get it, I pray to God that everyone will get it. I pray that everyone will get it. If you are his child, the brother or sister of Jesus, God is set apart for you to be the totality of his focus. And when that happens, when you get it, I pray to God you get it before tomorrow morning, okay? When you get it, you want to be set apart totally for him. You can't help it. And so we praise who? Six, Yahweh Shalom. He is our peace. He is our peace. In the book of Judges, chapter 6, verse 24, Gideon builds an altar to the Lord and he called it Yahweh Shalom. Yahweh Shalom. Say it with me.
1: Yahweh Shalom.
0: Why? Because at that time, God's people had no peace. They had no peace of mind. They had no peace physically. They had no peace at all. I want you to remember this. When Satan comes, especially in the days we're living in right now, and try to steal your peace, I want you to remember that, okay? Whatever you're going through right now, remember Jehovah is what?
1: God.
0: Here you go. You actually corrected me. Yahweh.
1: Shalom.
0: Back then, the Israelites are being harassed by their enemies. I mean, they could not get a decent night's sleep. They were harassed and harassed day after day. And they come in as soon as their crops are ready to be harvested. They light a fire and they burn them and they become impoverished. And they're such a miserable situation. They were on the verge of death. And one day, listen to me, one day they faced up to the source of the lack of peace. This is the problem. We never go to the source. We always focus on the symptoms. We stay with the symptoms. But you need to go to the source. Find out what is causing that lack of peace. And they faced up to it. They faced up to the fact that the reason for the lack of peace is they're disobedient to Yahweh. And so they cry to the Lord. And the Lord sends an angel to a man, very ordinary man, in fact, beyond ordinary. The name is Gideon. As a matter of fact, when the angels appeared to him, he said, "Oh, you mighty man of God." And Gideon said, "You talking to me? Are you talking to me? I'm the man of courage. You came to the wrong guy. This is the wrong address. You need to go somewhere else." No, it was you. It was you. Because you plus God equal mighty power. Don't you ever forget that. And so the Lord gives them victory. And they named the place Yahweh Shalom. I want to tell you something you can take to the bank. Not literally, but you know what I mean. If you do not experiencing genuine, deep, abiding peace, it's for two reasons. Either you have never given your life to Jesus Christ and never experienced his presence in your life, or the vast majority of people who are listening to me right now, are come under the second category, is that they're living in blatant disobedience to the Word of God. In either case, God can change it today. He can change it today. Yahweh Shalom. Praise Yahweh Shalom. Yahweh Roy. Actually, it's more than just the Lord is my shepherd. It really is. The Hebrew word is so tender. I wish I could explain it. It's so tender. Now, we don't see sheep, we don't see shepherds, and we don't even relate to that to begin with. But the word is really mean more than just the Lord is my shepherd. Ro'i means that His grace is perfect for me, that His peace endures in my life, that His leading of me is most thoughtful, that His comfort to me is superior than all others, that His companionship is eternal and forever, that His assurance banishes all my fears, that His provision makes my enemy flee, that His anointing is my abundance, and that His goodness and mercy is overflowing. Can I get an amen?
1: Amen.
0: Praise Yahweh Roy. Say it with me. Okay, I come to the eighth one, and it's found in Jeremiah 23, verse 5. Yahweh tasdiknu. I know it's hard to get your tongue around it. Don't worry about it. Yahweh tasdiknu. The Lord our righteousness. In Jeremiah 23, 5, Jeremiah prophesied of the coming of Jesus, the Messiah. Now, Isaiah and Jeremiah probably gave us more detailed prophecy about the coming of Christ hundreds of years before He was born. We saw Abraham gave us a prophecy 2,000 years before he was born. In fact, Jesus said, Abraham longed to see my day, and he saw my day. But here's what he said. Let me read the scripture to you. This is the name by which He will be called. This is a future prophecy, that He will be called the Lord our righteousness. Remember, during the time of the prophecy, this prophecy came as a nice glass of cold water to a thirsty and parched people. Because during that time of Jeremiah, there were many prophets who are false prophets. They were prophesying falsely. That sounds familiar. So many of the priests were just busy feathering their own nests. They're feathering their own nests. Those who preach prosperity gospel, they're the ones who are prospering, not the congregation. Violence was rampant. Bloodshed. The spiritual leaders in the time of Jeremiah were confused. They were uncertain. And here comes the word from the Lord. The day is coming. The day is coming. And I'm sending my Messiah who will be called my righteousness. We have no righteousness if we live 2 million lifetimes, if we do a lot of good work that lasts a million years. We have no righteousness. We have no right standing with God the Father. Only through the righteousness of Jesus Christ are we righteous before God. In fact, the word literally means, tasdiknu, means an upright or straight or an arrow, sometimes referred to. No wonder the Apostle Paul could say, 1 Corinthians chapter 1, verse 30, he said, Christ is our righteousness. We have no righteousness without Jesus. Praise Yahweh tasdiknu. Finally, ninth name is Yahweh Shammah. Actually, literally can be the God who hears me. But the one who hears me is because He's there all the time. So it can be the God who's always there or God who always hears me. Beloved, listen to me. He is there for you every moment of every day. He never puts you on hold to take another call. He never turns you down. He never ignores you. He never says, oh, no, not you again. In fact, the Bible said he rejoices over us with singing. He's delighted when you come to him. He loves it when you genuinely want to fellowship with him. He loves it when you want to be in intimacy with him. In Matthew 28, 20, Jesus said, lo, I am with you how often?
1: Always.
0: How many times?
1: Always.
0: Praise with me. Yahweh Shammah. I'm almost at the end, but I want to give a word of testimony. I have never begun to praise the names of God without being engulfed in the presence of God. Now, one time, I don't know, I'm giving away family secrets, but I was up at 4 o'clock and in another room, of course, praying, and I was praying loud. My wife jumped out of bed and said, are you okay? I said, yeah, just praising God. Listen, the more I know God, the more I want to praise him. And the more I see him working in my life, the more I see his power and sovereignty surrounding me. Now, what I want you to do as we come to the end, I want you to go through the list with me, all 9 of them. So let's do it. Praise.
1: Amen.
0: Praise. Praise. Praise. Praise. Praise. Praise. Praise. Praise. Now I want you to go home and do that every single day. Every day. It will transform your life. It will transform your family life.

0: We were searching for someone, a pastor, who believed that the Holy Bible was the true protected word of God. And then one Sunday morning, we had the Fox Business Channel on, and here's this fella named Dr. Michael Youssef. I felt like this is the guy.
1: God is the one who brought the Bible into existence by the breathing of the Holy Spirit.
0: We just look forward to hearing Dr. Youssef's sermons every Sunday.
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5: He who created time is in control of time. And he who created time created his will and purpose and plan for your life. God knows future, past, present, and everything in between. He knows exactly when this ought to happen in your life, and he knows exactly how it's going to happen. And listen, and he oftentimes tests us with time that we will trust him. And watch this. If I step ahead of him, it says, I don't trust you. Oh, yes, I do trust you. No. If I trust him, I will trust his timing better than my timing, because his timing, like everything else about Almighty God, is perfect. Many people get lined up for God's blessing, and then what do? They've got to have it now instead of in God's timing. And what does it do? It just fouls up the whole issue. I would just say this to you. Do you realize how blessed you are?
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7: In these discouraging times, hope and confidence can be fleeting, and happiness hard to find. But even when shadows of uncertainty fall upon us, remember this. God walks with you through trials. Loneliness can be a heavy burden, but always know, God has not forsaken you. The storms of existence may rage, but hold tightly to this truth. God is in control. Even when we are shaken to our core, remember, God is the source of your strength. God's words of encouragement are a lamp to our feet and a light that illuminates our path, even when our hearts are dispirited and disillusioned. God's encouraging promises are a lifeline through adversity. Never forget, God will give you peace. God hears your prayers. God is your anchor in discouraging times. Join David Jeremiah as he explores the enduring encouragement of a faithful God. You'll discover a boundless hope, an unfaltering confidence, and the reassuring presence of the Lord. 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
1: He's been faithful to us even in times when we forgot who he was and we weren't faithful to him. He's been faithful to us when we didn't go to church and when we didn't name the name of the Lord. But because we are his children, even when we walked away, God never let go of us.
2: God is up to something in the land of Israel. That's why I wrote my book, God's Heart for Israel. Because in a world filled with conflicting opinions and heated rhetoric, we need to return to what God's Word actually says about this important topic. I believe every Christian needs a balanced biblical understanding of this special place. It is the land where our faith was born. It is a living testimony to God's faithfulness. It is a way for us to better understand God's love for his people, and it is a prophetic compass pointing toward humanity's destiny. In these pages, we'll trace Israel's redemptive history and prophetic future and discover why this land has such a special place in the heart of God and why it should have a place in your heart as well.
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1: God is up to something in the land of Israel. That's why I wrote my book, God's Heart for Israel. Because in a world filled with conflicting opinions and heated rhetoric, we need to return to what God's Word actually says about this important topic. I believe every Christian needs a balanced, biblical understanding of this special place. It is the land where our faith was born. It is a living testimony to God's faithfulness. It is a way for us to better understand God's love for His people, and it is a prophetic compass pointing toward humanity's destiny. In these pages, we'll trace Israel's redemptive history and prophetic future and discover why this land has such a special place in the heart of God and why it should have a place in your heart as well.
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1: Jim and Carol Simula are good friends of ours. Don and I have known them for many years, and almost every year we go to New York City to speak at the Brooklyn Tabernacle. Some of you remember when I was sick, Jim took off a Sunday from his great church in New York and came here and spoke at this church in my absence. Jim and Carol know something about the faithfulness of God. They prayed and praised and preached their way through a personal two-year nightmare. Their teenage daughter, Chrissy, had gotten involved with some unhealthy influences and turned her back on the God they loved and served so faithfully. Although their hearts were breaking, they continued ministering to the people of the Brooklyn Tabernacle in New York City. During that time, Carol wrote a song that has become one of my favorite songs, and I've heard it many times. Some people think that she wrote her song, "He's Been Faithful," after her daughter returned, but she didn't. She wrote it before she returned. And she wrote it as she was laying in a hospital bed recovering from surgery to remove cancer from her body. The chorus goes like this: "He's been faithful, faithful to me. Looking back, His loving mercy I see. Though in my heart I have questioned, even failed to believe, He's been faithful, faithful to me." Carol refers to that time in her life and says that song was a song of hope born in the midst of pain. While hurting deeply, she said that her song became like a balm to her heart, strengthening her once again. And the words she wrote during that time helped her move forward. Although her daughter had not yet come back to the Lord, she could still praise Him for His loving faithfulness in her own life. And later, when Chrissy showed up at home and fell to her knees begging forgiveness, the truth of Psalm 119, verse 90, became real to Carol. God is faithful not just to our generation, but to all generations. Carol experienced in a new way a line of her own song that has blessed so many people. "What I thought was impossible, I've seen my God do." Faithfulness

0: isn't just a quaint morality or an old-fashioned virtue. It's the core of integrity. It's the glue that holds our culture together. Without faithfulness, relationships can't survive and society can't function. It is essential to life on this earth. In other words, without the faithfulness of God, for example, the universe would be erratic and unpredictable. The planets would wobble in their orbits and the laws of nature would be unreliable and the sun would shine when it felt like it and when it didn't, it wouldn't. Without the faithfulness of God, there would be no stability in the universe at all. Did you know the Bible says in Colossians 1:17 that through Jesus Christ, he is before all things and in him all things hold together. The faithfulness of God is the glue that holds this world together. If God should for one moment withdraw his hand from this earth, it would fly into chaos and be forever gone. Psalm 89:2 actually says that God's faithfulness is established in the very heavens. And in Genesis, we have one of the great promises that to me is the great illustration of the faithfulness of God. God promised after the flood, while the earth remains, seed time and harvest, cold and heat, winter and summer, and day and night shall not cease. Do you know what? Since he made that promise, we've had seed time and harvest every year, cold and heat every day, winter and summer every year, and day and night, never once has it failed. Behind the stability of nature is the consistency of God, and it's a source of great thanksgiving for all of us. In the hymn that's written about the faithfulness of God, there's a verse that goes like this: summer and winter and springtime and harvest, sun, moon, and stars in their courses above, join with all nature in manifold witness to thy great faithfulness, mercy, and love. I came here to tell you that our God can be trusted, always trusted, eternally trusted. He never forgets. He never falters. He never fails. He always keeps his word, and there is no possibility that he will ever change. The Bible says that faithfulness is the very clothing that God wears. Isaiah 11:5, righteousness shall be the belt of his loins, and faithfulness the belt of his waist. When you stop and think about it, it's interesting why so many people are unfaithful these days. In my research for this message, I came up with all kinds of statistics about the unfaithfulness in marriage and all of that, but it's depressing, and I didn't want to tell you about it. It's just not good. Some people today are unfaithful because they're just too lazy to do what they promised to do. Some people are unfaithful because their resolve gives out, and they don't have the stamina for the long haul. Sometimes their unfaithfulness is the result of desire or fear or weakness or of the loss of interest or outside influence. But none of these things affect God. In the Old Testament scriptures, we read these words: God is not a man that he should lie, nor a son of man that he should repent. Has he said and will he not do? Or has he spoken and will he not make it good? Psalm 119 verse 90 says, your faithfulness endures to all generations. You establish the earth and it abides. No wonder the prophet Jeremiah wrote, his compassions fail not, they are new every morning. Great is your faithfulness. Did you know that the Hebrew word for faithfulness that Jeremiah uses in this text is the word aman? Yeah, it's the word from which we get the word amen. It is a word which means so be it. So when you say amen in church to what I'm preaching on, you're just saying, so be it, Pastor, so be it. God is the amen of every one of his promises. In fact, there's an interesting verse in 2 Corinthians that says, for all the promises of God in him are yes, and in him, amen, to the glory of God through us. God's faithfulness stands at the very center of his creation, and it resides in the core of his revelation, the scripture, because faithfulness means keeping one's word. There's a great line about this in Joshua's farewell speech to his people. He gave this speech just before he was to die. It's in the 23rd chapter of the book that has his name on the front of it. And here's what he said. Listen to these words. Behold, this day I'm going the way of all the earth. And you know in all your hearts and in all your souls that not one thing has failed of all the good things which the Lord your God spoke concerning you. All have come to pass. Not one word of them has failed. The faithfulness of God is his determination to do what he has said, to always do what he says without variance. The Bible says, therefore know that the Lord your God, he is God, he is the faithful God. I woke up this morning thinking how blessed I am to come here and brag on the faithfulness of God. He's a faithful God. But let's bring this down to California and New York and Florida, to your house and to my house. Let's bring this teaching down to earth because I want you to see how it affects you. The attributes of God are great subjects to study, but they are not abstract concepts. They have immediate, profound, life-changing effect on us right here and now. There is no subject in the law of God or in the libraries of men more relevant to you and to me today than the faithfulness of God. And I want to suggest five ways his faithfulness affects us. Number one, God's faithfulness precludes worry. Could I ask the question, got any worriers here today? Don't raise your hand. You'll worry about raising your hand all the rest of the day, so don't raise your hand. But we all have a tendency to worry, don't we? And it's more so now perhaps than ever before because there's so many more things to worry about than we've ever had. But God's faithfulness allows us to have total confidence in every promise he has written. It frees us from the grip of anxious worry. The Bible says in Hebrews 10:23, he who promised is faithful. In other words, he's going to keep his promise. All his promises, which cover every moment of our lives, are as certain as his character. The Bible speaks of Jesus as the faithful witness, the firstborn from the dead. And his resurrection is the sign and seal of God's power to guarantee to us his word. He said he would come back from the grave, and what did he do? He came back from the dead. And the Bible ends with ringing declaration. It says in Revelation 22, verse 6, these words are faithful and true. It's almost as if a postscript to the Bible, looking back over all the pages, one of the last verses in the scripture says, you can count on it, friends, these words are faithful and true. Many years ago, there was a Bible scholar in London who developed an incredible interest in the subject of the promises of God in the Bible. So he went through the scripture and he listed his favorite promises, and there were a lot of them. He copied them into a manuscript and put some commentary along with them, an application, and he sent them all to a publisher. And when his book came out, it was simply titled, The Promises of God. Well, time went on and other books came along and the market changed, and one day this man's book went through its last edition. It was no longer reprinted. Copies were hard to find. Sometime later, there was an elderly woman in England who remembered the book, and she decided she wanted a copy. So she wrote the publisher saying, I'm looking for a copy of the book, The Promises of God. Do you have any in stock? And the publisher wrote back a brief reply. I'm sorry, he said, but the promises of God are out of print. Aren't you glad the promises of God are not out of print? I have a copy right here. They will never be out of print. They will never be out of date. They will never be out of reach. They are as enduring as his inspired word. They're as trustworthy as his unchanging nature. The writer of the book of Psalms put it this way, forever, O Lord, your word is settled in heaven. Your faithfulness endures to all generations. There's a promise in the Bible for every situation you'll ever face. And none of God's promises will ever fail, not even the slightest jot or tittle. That dispels worry, gives you a basis for freeing yourself from the grip of anxiety. In his book on prayer, one of my favorite writers, Philip Yancey, tells the story of Helmut Thielicke, a great German preacher of the last century who lived a life that, well, sounds like the life of Job, if you want to know the truth. Thielicke lost a university position because he opposed Hitler. He endured humiliating interrogations by the SS. He faced the constant threat of imprisonment. As the war growled to a close, he walked to his Stuttgart church one day, only to find it bombed to rubble, and he returned home to find his house totally destroyed. His heart nearly broke when he came across his famished children licking the pictures of food in recipe books. And each week he would stand in a pulpit that was made for this particular situation and try to bring a message of hope to his demoralized congregation. During the midst of all of this, he wrote these words: "The one fixed pole in all the bewildering confusion is the faithfulness and dependability of God." He went on to say, "One day, perhaps when we look back from God's throne, on the last day, we shall say with amazement and surprise, 'If I had ever dreamed that God was only carrying out his design and plan through all these woes, I would have been more calm and confident. I would have been more cheerful and far more tranquil and composed.'" When you can step back from it all, no matter how intense it gets, and look up and know the God who created this universe, the God who causes the sun to come up every day and to go down at night, and the seasons to come and go, and the heat and the cold and all the other things he promised, of which we can now look and say they've never failed. He's the God who's in control of your life and in control of mine. I'll never forget a funeral we had at this church some years ago when a terrible tragedy had happened here. And the husband of the woman who died stood on this platform and said this: "People ask me all the time now during these days, 'How are you handling this? How do you manage this?' And he just said, 'I trust God. I trust God.'" God's faithfulness precludes worry. God's faithfulness promises answers. Because God is faithful, we have confidence when we pray. Through prayer, we can touch him immediately. Psalm 143:1 says, "Lord, hear my prayer. Listen to my cry for mercy. In your faithfulness and righteousness, come to my relief." How can I know that God hears my prayers? Because it's the nature of God to be faithful, to be constant and consistent, and to come to our relief. Jeremiah says it this way: "Call to me, and I will answer you and show you great and mighty things which you do not know." Jason Meyer was taking studies in the doctoral program, and he was working very hard, not getting much sleep. One day he was driving home very early, around 4:30 in the morning, and falling asleep at the wheel, and he tried everything to stay awake. He turned up the radio, he tried to sing real loud, he even slapped himself in the face, and the next thing he knew, he woke up in his driveway more than a little shaken because he had no idea how he got there. As he walked into the house, now eerily awake, he entered his bedroom and noticed the strangest thing. His wife was wide awake. She would normally be asleep, but instead, she was sitting up in bed, waiting for him. She said, "Hi, honey, how was your drive?" Meyer said, "It's funny you should ask. I really struggle to stay awake on the drive home. In fact, I don't know how I got here." "Yeah, I figured," she said. "What do you mean you figured?" "Well," she said, I woke at 4:30 very suddenly and felt this intense prompting to pray. So I figured you must be struggling on the road since that's around the time you normally come home. So I prayed for you." Looking back on this event, Meyer concludes, "I think I'm still alive today because my wife obeyed the Spirit's prompting to pray." I hope this story gives you a greater sense of what's at stake in prayer. Every time you awake to pray, don't go back to sleep. Whatever it is you're supposed to pray for it, because God woke you up to pray, and God woke her up to pray and heard her prayer. God's faithfulness protects us from evil. God is faithful in keeping us from evil and from the evil one. We often underestimate the spiritual danger that's all around us. Jesus told us to request protection. He said, "Do not lead us into temptation, but deliver us from the evil one." Till I began working on this message, I had never connected the attribute of God's faithfulness with my protection. And then I read 2 Thessalonians chapter 3 and verse 3. "The Lord is faithful, who will establish you and guard you from the evil one." Paul wrote that in 2 Thessalonians chapter 3, and it had an impact on me. The next morning after I read that, I heard myself saying, I don't know what's going to happen in my life today, but God's protecting me. God's got a hedge around me. He's guarding me. Let me ask you a question this morning. When you think of the faithfulness of God, what comes to your mind first? I bet if we could all be honest, we'd probably say, I think of how unfaithful I've been. Ladies and gentlemen, aren't you glad that God's faithfulness to you is not conditioned upon your faithfulness to Him? Oh my goodness, that sends horror through your mind, doesn't it? But the Bible says it is God who is faithful. He cannot be unfaithful to us because we're unfaithful to Him, because He is never unfaithful. So even when we fail, even when we look back and we come to the Lord and we say, Lord, it's me again, it's the same thing we talked about yesterday. He never stops being faithful to us. If you're a Jesus follower and you feel defeated by your failures, join the club. But let me remind you of something. God's faithfulness to you is not conditioned by your faithfulness to Him. He is faithful to you no matter what. And then here's something all of us who love music resonate with. God's faithfulness promotes praise. The writer of Psalm 89 said it this way, I will sing of the mercies of the Lord forever. With my mouth will I make known your faithfulness to all generations. And the heavens will praise your wonders, O Lord, your faithfulness also in the assembly of the saints. O Lord God of hosts, who is mighty like you, O Lord, your faithfulness also surrounds you. Because God is faithful, we can't help but praise Him. We want to praise Him. We hear a message like this, we read scriptures like this, and we want to stand up with our hands up high and say, Lord, thank you for being so faithful to me. Psalm 71:22 says, with the lute I will praise you and your faithfulness, O my God. To you I will sing with the harp, O Holy One of Israel. Let me tell you what I know. Until we praise God, we have not truly enjoyed God. Until we learn how to worship God, we are leaving a lot of the blessings of God on the table. If you know how faithful He is, my friend, you cannot help but praise Him. It is a good thing to give thanks to the Lord and to sing praises to your name, O Most High, to declare your loving kindness in the morning and your faithfulness every night. Isn't it interesting that we declare His loving kindness in the morning and then we go through the day, and when we get through the day, we look back and we declare His faithfulness because His loving kindness was faithful all day long. God's faithfulness precludes worry. His faithfulness promises answers. His faithfulness protects us from evil. And His faithfulness promotes praise. But there's one more. God's faithfulness provides encouragement. The reality of God's faithfulness kept the prophet Jeremiah from collapsing in despair. I've never truly understood Jeremiah, nor how he survived, because when the Lord called him to preach, He told him in the calling that nobody was going to listen to him. I think I would have quit the first day. Jeremiah, I want you to go and talk to these people, but they're not ever going to listen to you. Can you imagine? Jeremiah witnessed the collapsing of everything around him. He wrote two books in the Bible, the book that bears his name and a shorter book that follows that like a postscript, the book of Lamentations. And the book of Lamentations is the saddest book in the Bible. The word lamentation means to lament, to mourn deeply, to be swallowed up in grief. Because of Lamentations, we sometimes call Jeremiah the weeping prophet. People have called me that because of my last name. Jeremiah had a reason for his laments. He served the Lord during the final tragic days of Judah and Jerusalem. Every king during that time was worse than the one before, and the godlessness of the age accelerated like a runaway train. Despite Jeremiah's earnest preaching and pleading, nobody listened to him. He was persecuted and abused and threatened with death. He was beaten and thrown into a miry pit. And when the Babylonians laid siege to the city of Jerusalem, Jeremiah faced a prolonged nightmare of food and water deprivation and thousands of people starving and disease rampant everywhere. And as he watched, the Babylonians breached the walls of the city and massacred the citizens and imprisoned the nobles and destroyed the city and burned the temple of the Lord to the ground. And according to tradition, somehow Jeremiah survived all of that. And he went to the Mount of Olives and sat there looking over the city in traumatized condition, in rags, and watched the city burn. And if you read the book of Lamentations, it opens with these words: how lonely sits the city that was full of people. How like a widow is she, who was great among the nations. The princess among the provinces has become a slave. She weeps bitterly in the night. Her tears are on her cheeks among all her lovers, and she has none to comfort her. All her friends have dealt treacherously with her. They have become her enemies. The Babylonian invasion and the exile of the survivors of Judah didn't simply represent the fall of a great nation. It seemed to call into question God's entire plan for humanity. The Lord had promised Abraham a great nation on a designated stretch of land, and out of that nation would come a Messiah who would solve all of the earth's problems and reign supreme from Jerusalem. And now there was no more Jerusalem. David's throne was toppled, and all hope seemed gone. Jeremiah was in anguish. He said, "Is it nothing to you, all you who pass by me? Behold and see if there is any sorrow like my sorrow, which has been brought on me, which the Lord has inflicted in the day of his fierce anger. For these things I weep, my eye overflows with water. Zion spreads out her hands, and no one comforts her." To Jeremiah, God's judgment did not simply fall on Jerusalem and Judah. It fell on him. He personalized the destruction of Jerusalem. He said, "I am the man who has seen affliction by the rod of his wrath. He has led me and made me walk in darkness and not in light. Surely he has turned his hand against me time and time throughout the day. God has aged my flesh and my skin and broken my bones. He has besieged me and surrounded me with bitterness and woe. He has hedged me in so that I cannot get out, and he has made my chain heavy. Even when I cry and shout, he shuts out my prayer." The more he wrote in the book of Lamentations, the more agitated he got as he saw the world around him crumble. He said, "He has broken my teeth with gravel. He has covered me with ashes. Lord, you have moved my soul far from peace. I have forgotten prosperity." And I said, "My strength and my hope have perished from the Lord." But not quite. One thought breaks out like a bolt of lightning in a dark sky. There is one attribute of God that falls like the morning dew on Jeremiah's tortured brow. He writes, "This I recall to my mind. Therefore, I have hope. Through the Lord's mercies, we are not consumed because his compassions fail not. They are new every morning. Great is your faithfulness." That great song that we sing didn't come on a mountaintop experience when all was well. It came in the midst of the darkest night of Jeremiah's soul. And when you read Lamentations 3, you wonder if there are some missing verses. Because what happens is all of a sudden you get to verse 21. Jeremiah seems to switch from pain to praise on a dime. Did someone find this manuscript and cut out some verses? No, I don't think that's what happened. Jeremiah did what every believer must do if we're going to encourage ourselves in times of difficulty. We stop listening to ourselves and we start talking to ourselves. "This I recall," he said. "This I recall to my mind." We have to learn, even in the midst of life's most painful situations, to bring something to mind. We have to remind ourselves of God's unchanging, overarching, undergirding faithfulness. We have to remember God's continual compassions, which are new every morning. Now, I love this hymn based on this passage, "Great is thy faithfulness." But the author of the hymn, Thomas Chisholm, made one slight mistake. The hymn says, "Morning by morning, new mercies I see." But that's not what Jeremiah said. Jeremiah did not see any visible morning mercies when he wrote Lamentations 3. At that moment, he had no visible evidence of God's mercy at all. Morning by morning brought nothing but horror and pain and dread. But Jeremiah said, in effect, "Even if I don't see any tangible blessings right now, that does not alter God's mercy, God's compassion, God's faithfulness. Whether I can see them or not, God's mercy is continual. He is my portion. Therefore, I hope in him." My friend, if the only time we declare the faithfulness of God is when we feel everything is in order in our lives, we may not say it very often. God is not faithful because we understand what he's doing. God is not faithful because our day started off well. God is faithful because he is God, and it is his nature to be faithful. God's providence and God's faithfulness are like reading Hebrew. When I went to seminary, I had to learn how to read Hebrew. The first thing I discovered was none of the letters were like anything I had ever seen. And the second thing, which was most difficult for me, was to learn that Hebrew reads from the right to the left and not from the left to the right, from the back to the front and not from the front to the back. The providence of God is like reading Hebrew. You have to read it backwards. You have to stand and look back and say, "Oh, great is thy faithfulness." And all of us have those moments that we look back over and we see that God was faithful to us during a time of great stress, and that he's been faithful to us even in times when we forgot who he was and we weren't faithful to him. He's been faithful to us when we didn't go to church and when we didn't name the name of the Lord. But because we are his children, even when we walked away, God never let go of us, and he always faithfully took care of us. We're living today in days that were similar to Jeremiah's days, where moral foundations are crumbling and where people are no longer true to their word. Unfaithfulness is everywhere. The statistics are totally depressing. But I have good news for you. God is faithful. He's faithful in his creation. He's faithful in his revelation. Not one of his promises can fail. His faithfulness frees us from the grip of worry. It assures us of answered prayer. It protects us from evil. It triggers our praise. It ensures our tomorrow. And we worship a faithful God. That's why one of our greatest joys is to sing, "Great is thy faithfulness, O God my Father. There is no shadow of turning with thee. Thou changest not thy compassions. They fail not. As thou hast been, thou forever will be." There was once a young man from Chicago who went down to the bluegrass regions of Kentucky, where he met and wooed a young woman who ultimately came back to Chicago as his bride. They enjoyed 3 lovely years of marriage, and then one day, in the midst of a sickness and in a seizure of pain, this young woman lost her mind. When she was at her best, she was a bit demented. At her worst, she would scream. So the neighbors complained. The young businessman didn't know what to do, but ultimately he left his home in the middle of Chicago, went out to one of the western suburbs and built a house, determined that there he would do everything within his power to nurse his wife back to health and sanity. One day the family physician suggested that if he were to take his wife back to Kentucky, to her original home, that maybe something in that familiar surrounding would help to restore her sanity. And so they went back to the old homestead. Hand in hand, they walked through the old house where memories hung on every corner. They went down to the garden and they walked down by the riverside where the violets were in bloom. But after several days, nothing seemed to be happening. So defeated and discouraged, the young man put his wife back in the car and they headed back to Chicago. When they got close to the house, he looked over and discovered that his wife was asleep. It was the first time he had seen her deep, restfully sleeping in many weeks. When he got to the house, she was still asleep, and he lifted her from the car took her inside, placed her on the bed, realized she wanted to sleep some more. So he placed a cover over her and then just sat by her side and watched her through the midnight hour, watched her until the first rays of the sun reached through the curtain and touched her face. The young woman awoke, and she saw her husband seated by her side, and she said, "I seem to have been on a long journey. Where have you been?" And that man, speaking out of days and weeks and months of patient waiting and watching, said, "My sweetheart, I've been right here waiting for you all the time." And that is the faithfulness of God. No matter where you've been, no matter what you've done, He's right here. He's always been here, waiting for you to respond with love to love, waiting for you to respond with trust to promise, waiting for you to cast yourself with a reckless abandon upon the grace of God, and waiting for you to discover that God is faithful. Some of you here today are thinking about your own life in light of what you have heard. Let me just tell you how much God loves you, how faithfully He has been waiting for you to get it right. You know what I'm talking about, to get it right. And some of you are not Christians. You have never accepted Christ as your Savior, and maybe you don't think there's a place for you. I'm here to tell you there is a place for you. God is faithful. And He gave everything so that you could spend eternity with Him. If you do not know the Lord Jesus Christ as your Savior, why would you not accept Him and grab hold of His faithfulness in your life? And if you're a Christian and you've gotten out of fellowship with God, God doesn't have to do anything different. It's you that have to make the move. God hasn't gone anywhere. He's been right there all the time, and He's just waiting for you. Could I use the metaphor to wake up? Just waiting for you to wake up.
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0: God often allows the extremities of life to teach us to trust Him, to draw us closer to Him. But you know what I've discovered? I've discovered that God uses the difficulties of life to bring people to Christ who don't have any relationship with Him at all. If you listen, you will hear how God used the death of a spouse or a child or a beloved friend to bring a person to faith. Sometimes it's the anguish of a divorce or the aftermath of a financial collapse. Maybe you've been experiencing something like this in your life. Maybe you're kind of in the valley. You know what I know? God wants you to get to the mountaintop, and He uses the valley to make you aware of your need. You don't need the broom tree. You need the cross tree. And if you come to the cross, you will discover on that Mount of Calvary, God settled it once and for all for your future.
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5: Are you aware of America's reputation across the oceans? Do you realize that we are looked at as a very decadent nation? At one time, we were admired. At one time, we were a beacon of light. But the darkness in America has overtaken us so that we have exported our immorality. We have exported all sorts of things that are causing other people to fall. Why? Because we're a nation in darkness, not in light. We'll talk about it today.

0: One time, the United States of America was a nation of light. It was a nation that people wanted to come to and people wanted to live in. And they wanted to live here because we were a good nation. We were a good people. We were founded on the precepts of God. There was a fear of God before our eyes. And when we would get in trouble and when we would start to stray, then the President of the United States of America or the governors of various states would call the nation to repentance, would call the nation to prayer and fasting. But beloved, things have changed. And things have changed because we have turned our back on God. We are no longer a nation of light. We are a nation of darkness. And I hate to say that because the United States of America is my land. It is my nation. But what has happened is we have lost the fear of God. How do you know when a nation has lost the fear of God? You know it because what the nation does, what the people of that nation does, is they go into immorality. You see this in Romans chapter 1, when men knew God and they glorified Him not as God. They became vain in their imaginations. Their foolish heart was darkened. Professing themselves to be wise, they became fools. And they changed the glory of God into an image of corruptible man and birds and beasts. And it says, wherefore, God gave them over. And when it says God gave them over, He gives them over, first of all, to the lusts of their flesh. Then He gives them over to perversion, to homosexuality, and to lesbianism. And this is what He says, the man leaves the natural use of the man, of the woman, and he turns to a man, and the same for a woman. And then He gives them over to a reprobate mind. Now, what is a reprobate mind? A reprobate mind is when someone does what they think is right rather than holding to the absolutes of God. So what is the mission of the church? What is the mission of those who come to know Jesus Christ? The mission of the church is for you and me to walk in the light in the midst of a crooked and perverse and darkened generation. The mission of the child of God is to hold forth the word of life in the midst of that crooked and perverse generation. The mission of the child of God is to walk like a people of God, so that we show others, you don't have to live this way. Well, as we look at Ephesians chapter 5, as we're looking at this segment of Ephesians chapter 4 and 5 and 6, we see how we are to walk. And then we see the warfare that is connected with that walk and with that righteousness. So right now we're talking about the walk. Well, when you come to Ephesians chapter 5, He's talking about immorality and impurity and greed, which must not be named among you as is proper as saints. There must be no filthiness or silly talk or coarse jesting, which are not fitting, but rather giving of thanks. And he says, for this you know with certainty, that no immoral or impure person or covetous man who is an idolater has any inheritance in the kingdom of Christ and God. Let no one deceive you with empty words. For because of these things, now listen carefully, the wrath of God comes on the sons of disobedience. When I see the word wrath, what I do is I take a red pen and I put squiggles up and down just like fire. Because the wrath of God ultimately ends or really is consummated in the lake of fire where the worm dies not and the fire is not quenched. And so he says, because of this, the wrath of God comes on the sons of disobedience. Now, that's where we stop. But listen to verse 7. Therefore, do not be partakers with them. Them whom? Them sons of disobedience. He says, for you were formerly, now watch, darkness. Now watch the contrast here. You were formerly darkness, and I put a black cloud around that. But now you are light in the Lord. Walk as children of light. Now, when he's saying that I am to walk as a child of light, what I need to do is I need to mark walk again. So Ephesians 5 verse 2 opens up that I am to walk in love. Now Ephesians chapter 5 tells me in verse 8 that I am to walk as children of light. Walk as children of light. For the fruit of the light, what the light produces, consists in all goodness and righteousness and truth. And United States of America has never been a perfect nation. But I want you to know that at one time there was more goodness and there was more righteousness than there is now. And there's not righteousness now because every man is doing what is right in their own eyes. They're saying there's no absolutes, and they don't want us to talk about sin, and they don't want us to say that this and this and this is sin. But he says, walk as children of light, and then he has in parentheses, for the fruit of the light consists in all goodness and righteousness and truth. What is truth? This word is truth. This is what it tells us is right and wrong. Not your emotions, not the culture, not, you know, the philosophy of man. It's the word of God. And it says, walk as children of light, trying to learn what is pleasing to the Lord. Now, this word, trying to learn, is the word in the Greek, D-O-K-I-M-A-Z-O. And the reason I'm giving you this word is because it means to put to the test. In other words, what you do is you put something to the test and say, okay, does this line up with the Word of God? Does this line up with the plumb line of God's Word? In other words, is it telling me what is absolutely true? And he goes on to say, do not participate in the unfruitful deeds of darkness, but instead even expose them. So what's the contrast here? The contrast is darkness versus light. And that's really the history of America. It's gone from light into darkness. And when it goes from light into darkness, beloved, then the culture just goes disintegrates and goes down and down and down and down. What I want to do is I want to tell you some things from the book Under the Influence. It's by Alvin J. Schmidt. It is an excellent, excellent book. I would recommend it for your library. It's called How Christianity Transforms Civilization. What I want to do is I want to show you what happens when we walk as children of light in the midst of a crooked and perverse generation. When we, by our lifestyle, expose the darkness. And this is what he wants us to do. He wants us to reprove. The word expose could be translated reprove the darkness. In other words, we're to say that's not right. And we're to say that's not right by the way that we live and by the words of our mouth. Well, when you look at the Roman Empire, it says Roman literature written by its own authors, such as Juvenal, Ovid, Martial, and Catullus, indicates that sexual activity between men and women had become highly promiscuous and essentially depraved before and during the time that Christians appeared in Roman society. The British historian Edward Gibson says in his history of the decline and fall of the Roman Empire that the breakdown in sexual immorality began after the Punic Wars in 146 B.C. In 146 B.C. And if you trace our history, you're going to find that World War II really affected our morality. It affected our morality because our society got whopper-jawed because we didn't really hold to the precepts of God. Women stepped out of their home and they stepped out of their roles. And in the 1960s, everything really started disintegrating. Okay, now, when you look at the society, what I want you to see is I want you to see these people, these Christians, living in the midst of a culture that was absolutely decadent. And I want to show you just several things about that culture. In Caesar Augustus in 18 BC, now this is just before, you know, the birth, let's say Jesus was born about 4 BC, okay? And so he enacted a law against adultery. It was a law that tried to curb the people's addiction to widespread illicit sex. The people's addiction to widespread illicit sex. Do you think that our nation is guilty of that? Oh, just turn on television. Watch the innuendos. See what is being shown in the movies and on the screens. And what was once unacceptable is now acceptable. We'll talk about it more in just a minute.
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2: Go therefore and make disciples of all the nations, baptizing them in the name of the Father and the Son and the Holy Spirit, teaching them to observe all that I commanded you. And lo, I am with you always, even to the end of the age. Precept Ministries International exists to establish people in God's Word. For more than 40 years, all over the world, our selfless Bible study leaders have used the Precept Inductive Bible Study Method to train others how to discover truth for themselves, know their God, and become disciples of Jesus Christ. We believe God has called us to reach 10 million more people with inductive Bible study in the next 5 years. Will you partner with us? What could be more of a powerful kingdom investment than to multiply inductive Bible study leaders around the world? This is your invitation to join with us in this mission, a mission to establish people in God's Word. Will you answer the call?
0: Thank you very, very much for listening carefully to what I am saying, because it's so important for you and I to take the Word of God and then match it with history. History is, in essence, His, God's story, and there are lessons to be learned from history. So when we look at the book of Ephesians, we're looking at a Roman society. We're looking at the days when the Roman Empire is in power. We're looking at a time when the Roman Empire is at the depths of decadence. And so Paul is telling the people in Ephesians that they, in Ephesus, excuse me, that they are to walk as children of light and that they are to not participate in the unfruitful deeds of darkness. Rather, they are to expose them. Now, I want us to go back to this book, Under the Influence, and I want to share with you a little bit more so that you understand what was happening in this immoral society, because things were very, very desperate, and it just got worse and worse and worse. Rome was like the United States of America. They didn't start out this way, but they descended into the depths of degradation. It says about marriage that Roman marriages had greatly deteriorated. They had become a loose and voluntary compact, and religious and civil rights were no longer essential. Marriage was detested as a disagreeable necessity. And it says, since people had become obsessed with sex, marital unions were very short-lived. Now, you're seeing the same thing in the United States of America. You're finding people starting off getting married after they've lived together, and then usually if you live together, the greater percentage of you will get divorced because you're looking for someone else. Then it talks about Juvenal, who was a Latin orator, and he said that society had lost chastity, the goddess, by its widespread addiction to promiscuous and prurient sex. In Satire 6, he portrayed the sex, and listen carefully, it's just like our society today. He portrayed the sexually loose morals of women who lecherously gave themselves to gladiators. What are gladiators? They were the sports figures of the day, actors, comedians, and others who were in the public spotlight. You see, many a girl thinks that she has really achieved something when she beds somebody of notoriety. When she says, I had sex with him, or the man says that about the woman. But more so, it's the woman pursuing the man today. And so it's just, I mean, we are going down and down and down. And we have to understand.

not just among the common people, but it was among the leaders. It tells about Roman emperors, Tiberius, who had nude women wait on the tables when he dined. And he had male and female prostitutes openly engage in group sex as entertainment for his pleasure. It tells about how they lived in incest. This was the Roman Empire. And it says there was nothing in which the Romans did not indulge or which they thought was a disgrace. In other words, it was all part of the culture. Now, what is God saying to us in Ephesians? God is saying to us, look, you are children of the light, and you must walk as children of the light. He says, don't participate in those unfruitful deeds of darkness, but instead expose them, reprove them. What does this mean to you and me practically? Well, it means this, that when I'm sitting in a movie and it starts to become so immoral, I need to get up and I need to walk out. I remember when I went to a Broadway production. It was out in Seattle, Washington, and I went with my friend. And when they started this thing, they became so gross in what they were saying. I mean, they were talking about all sorts of sexual activity. And I just said, I can't sit here. And my friend said, I can't either. And we got up, we paid our money, but we got up and we walked out. But really, what I really wanted to do was stand up and turn and look at the audience and say, why are you laughing at such debauchery? What is wrong with you that you can sit here and laugh and snicker over this decadence of lifestyle? That's what I wanted to do. And sometimes in my sleep, I would think, I should have done it. I should have done it. I'm sure they would have tackled me and carried me out of there. But I think, oh, God, we've got to expose it. He says, it is disgraceful even to speak of the things which are done by them in secret. But all things become visible when they are exposed by the light. For everything that becomes visible is light. So what are you and I to do? What is God's word to you and to me today? It is, I am to walk. I am to walk as a child of the light. I am to stand in the light and not in the darkness. But when I turn around and I see the darkness, I'm to reprove the darkness. I'm to tell people. I remember when I was walking down the beach one day and it was Easter break, and I mean spring break. Everybody was out. All the college students were there. High school students were there. And I looked up, and on top of this house was a big sheet, a bed sheet. And they had painted in huge letters, "Get laid here." I remember turning and looking at Jan Sylvius, and I was there writing a course on marriage without regrets. And I said, Jan, that's awful. There are kids walking this beach. There are young girls watching this beach. Somebody's got to speak to them. Somebody's got to speak to them. Well, you know who the somebody was. It was me. And I turned around, left my friend, walked up to the house. I was in a bathing suit. The guys saw me coming. I don't know if they ran and hid because they thought I was taking the sign seriously or what, but they hid, and then they opened the curtain, and I went like this. And so two of them came out. And I talked to them about what they were advertising. What was I doing? I was exposing the unfruitful deeds of darkness. I was telling them, listen, do you want somebody to do this to your sister? Do you want somebody to do this to the woman that's going to be your wife? Do you want somebody to do this to your mother? Then why do you have that sign up there? Oh, we don't mean anything by it. I said, listen, it's got to come down. And I want you to know, down it came. When I was on the beach the next day, it was not there.
But I had a long talk with them, and I shared what the Word of God had to say.

0: Oh, beloved, listen to me. We can turn the society around if we will walk as children of light. If we will be what God tells us to be, if we will walk as wise men and women and not as unwise, we will be filled with the Spirit. And being filled with the Spirit, we will have the power of God upon us. And we can impact a nation. There's no need for us to be known as a nation that is degrading the world. We can be a nation of righteous people.
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0: I love the light. I love being in the sunshine. I love to feel the warmth of it. The only thing I don't like about the light is looking in a mirror. Because when I look in my bathroom mirror, because it's a soft light, I look so much better than when I stand in the bright light of the sun. And then I see the blemishes. Do you know what my prayer for you today is? My prayer is that God is taking the bright light of His Word and He's shining it on our lives so that you and I might see where we are and we might desire to walk in the light even as He is in the light. So what is His precept for life today? Well, His precept for life is this word of exhortation. For this reason, it says, "Awake, sleeper, and rise from the dead, and Christ will shine on you." In other words, listen, don't be lazy. Get out of that bed. Stand up, rise up, and go forward. Walk as children of the light, and know this, that Christ will shine on you. He delights to shine on you. He delights to shine through you. He delights to manifest to the world what it is to be a child of the light, to be a son of God, to be a daughter of God. And so, beloved, as you awake, as you look at what is going on around you, as you arise, sleeper, as you expose the unfruitful deeds of darkness, as you reprove them, just know this, that Christ is shining all over you. Now, when you reprove them, when you expose them, you have to do them the right way. You have to do it with gentleness. You have to do it with kindness. You can't be brash. You can't be mean. You have to do it with a grace, with a winsomeness. I had to learn this. But God has taught me. And so many times when I have to reprove the unfruitful deeds of darkness, like telling someone, "I'm sorry, but that t-shirt is so offensive. You don't want to wear it," because a holy God is going to hold you accountable for what you are saying. When you approach them like this and you approach them with that grace, and especially if you're older, you can get away with it, then, precious one, know this, that Christ is shining on you because you're walking in the beauty of the light of God's Word and the light of life. Remember, Jesus is the light of life. Walk in the light as a child of the light.
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5: Sin divides, it separates, and it splinters. If you look in the very beginning of the scriptures, what do you find? You find sin separating the first family from God. Then you find it separating that first family from the Garden of Eden. And all down through the centuries, from the very beginning of time, sin has been a separator, a divider, and a splinter. And that is exactly what salvation is all about. Because it is God's purpose in life to reunite mankind with himself and with each other. In fact, when you talk about reconciliation, for example, when the Bible speaks of reconciliation, Paul said that God was in Christ Jesus reconciling the world to himself. Reconciliation means bringing back into a right relationship that which was estranged and separated from God. And I want you to turn, if you will, to Ephesians chapter 4. And I want you to notice what he says. We'll read these first six verses. He says, I therefore the prisoner, chapter 4 now, I therefore the prisoner of the Lord entreat you to walk in a manner worthy of the calling with which you've been called, with all humility and gentleness, with patience, showing forbearance to one another in love, being diligent to preserve the unity of the Spirit in the bond of peace. Then he says, there is one body and one Spirit, just as also you were called in one hope of your calling, one Lord, one faith, one baptism, one God and Father of all, who is over all and through all and in all. Now, there's some other verses throughout verse 16 that he deals with the same subject of unity and the Spirit. Now, sometimes the word unity can be a bad word or misused, or sometimes it can be a good word. If unity means that everybody agree about every kind of thing, no, that's not what we're talking about. And in the very beginning, I want to be clear about something here. First of all of us know that we live in a fallen world. And that is, we have the awesome power of God on this side, and then we have the great power of Satan over here. And God and Satan are at odds and are in a battle for humanity. And Satan, with all of his power, is doing everything he can to wreck this world and to wreck God's kingdom and to wreck God's program. God will absolutely conquer. But until the day when Jesus Christ comes and wraps this whole thing up and cleans up all the mess that Satan has created, we're going to live in a fallen world. And we're not only living in a fallen world, but we live among evil and wickedness and violence of all types. Not only that, all of us who are the children of God have been saved by the grace of God through the shed blood of Jesus, also are indwelt by the Holy Spirit, and therefore we have a different nature. And so when we are born again, we became a new creature in Christ. But what that does not mean, it does not mean that God took away all of our naturalness. That is, when the Bible talks about flesh, if a person, for example, maybe you're a new believer and you wonder, what in the world do you mean flesh? Is that flesh and blood? No. When the Apostle Paul talks about flesh, he's talking about that humanness, that is, that naturalness. We have five senses. We can still be tempted. That is, it's that part of us that has a feeling at times that we want to do what we know is not right. The other part of us wants to do what is right. And so that part of us that does not want to do the right thing and be obedient to God is what we call our naturalness. And so all of us have that. So in light of what Paul is about to say in this passage, you have to remember two things. We live in a fallen world, number one. Satan's always working. He's working not only among lost people, but he's also working among saved people. He's working in the business world. He's working in politics and education and science. He's working in every aspect. He's working in the church. He's working in everybody's life he possibly can. And in light of all that, the Apostle Paul says in this verse, he says, being diligent to preserve the unity of the Spirit in the bond of peace. Now, let's look here and see the basis of all of what Paul is saying here about being diligent to preserve the unity of the Spirit. He says, now, one body. What in the world does he mean by that? When the Bible talks about the body, except when it's referring to a physical human body, it is referring to the church. Now, here's what he's saying. In the local body, that is in the church, in the body of Christ, The body of Christ cannot function properly unless each part of it is doing its part. Here's what that means. There's no such thing as an unimportant member of a church. Every single member is important. And you'll notice that there are three locations discussing the gifts, and 1 Corinthians chapter 12 happens to be one of them, talking about the gifts that God has given to us and that each person is to function according to their gift. And so the body is to function together, oneness of mind and heart. It does not mean that we'll always agree about everything, but it means in our spirit we are marching together, walking together, the same sense of direction and the same purpose. That's what he talks about when he says one body. That's what we are, one body. Then if you'll notice how else he says it, go back to that same list again now. He says that we are one body in Christ. Then if you'll notice, he says we are one spirit. Now, what does he mean by one spirit? Simply this. That does not mean that there are not lots of spirits out there. There are lots of evil spirits. And you recall that in the second chapter of Ephesians, in the second verse, Paul talks about the spirit of this age, the age in which we live. It is an evil spirit. And listen carefully. People can have evil spirits, believe me. They can have evil spirits, and no person who is a believer who's indwelt by the Holy Spirit can be possessed by the devil. You can't be possessed by the Holy Spirit and possessed by the devil. They may be harassed by the devil. They may be agitated by the devil. They may have all kinds of problems in spiritual warfare, but you can only be possessed by God, not God and the devil. Now, there are many evil spirits, but there is only one Holy Spirit. And that Holy Spirit is a person of the Trinity. When I think about some sect that I'm thinking of right now who does not believe in the Trinity and that does not believe in the Holy Spirit, how in the world are you going to live a godly life when you ignore, ostracize, and absolute and total unbelief about the person of the Trinity who lives on the inside of you to enable you to live the Christian life, because there's not a single person who has within him or within her the strength to live the Christian life apart from the indwelling presence of the Holy Spirit who came to enable us to live the life that we're to live and to do the work that God has called us to. It's an absolute impossibility. So when I meet one of those persons, I said, I'm telling you right now, friends, you're doomed to failure. What do you mean? I said, you're doomed to failure. You can't live the Christian life because nobody can apart from the Spirit of God. And you deny His presence, deny that He's deity, deny that He's a part of the Trinity. How are you going to live the Christian life? Cannot be done. It's tough enough with Him. Amen. Imagine trying to live the Christian life without Him. He indwells us. He has sealed us. He is our guide. He is the one who has sealed us for all eternity. And He's our teacher. You couldn't understand John 3:16 apart from the Holy Spirit. We can't understand anything apart from the Spirit of God. That's why when you get saved, you say, oh, is that what that means? My, this book becomes an absolute fascinating book. Why? Because what happens is the Spirit of God opens your eyes and you're able to discern spiritual things. So He says there's one body. We're all part of it. We all have the same Spirit, one Spirit. Then what does He mean when He talks about one hope of our calling? Well, our calling is to salvation. Our calling is to life of obedience. Our calling is to life of holiness. But when He talks about it here, He talks about our calling, the hope of our calling. What is the hope of the church? Well, let me tell you what it's not. The hope of the church is not that one of these days we're going to finally evangelize so well and do so good that finally everybody's going to get saved. Do you know there's some folks out there who believe that? They believe that Jesus isn't coming until after the world has been redeemed. Well, thank God I don't believe that. Well, first of all, the Bible doesn't teach it. You've got to do some real stretching of the Scripture to believe that we're going to finally get this world straightened out and then Jesus is coming. No, the hope of the church is, listen, the hope of our calling is that the Lord Jesus Christ is coming and going to rapture out of this wicked, vile world all of His believers and take us home to heaven. Then is when the judgment is going to come. And when you read the book of the Revelation, the promise of the judgment of God upon this earth, it isn't while we're here, it's after He has taken us away. The hope of our calling as believers is the coming of the Lord Jesus Christ and our rapture. Now, when we talk about the body of Christ, we say we're talking about all the believers all over the world. If Jesus Christ were to come right now, it wouldn't make any difference where anybody is. We're going to all be caught up instantly. And you see, there's not going to be any partiality in heaven with God. He's going to see us all as His children. He's going to love us all as His children because we are part of the body. He says, in hope of, we have one calling. Then if you notice, he says, one Lord. Now, if I should ask you, how many of you have one Lord? Probably everybody who's a believer in here would raise your hand. But let me ask you this. Is the Lord Jesus Christ ruling and controlling your life? I do not mean that every single moment He is, that you never sin. I don't mean that. But that your life is committed to Jesus Christ as Savior and Lord. You see, the disciples, you won't find them calling Him Jesus. They called Him Lord. They acknowledged His Lordship. They acknowledged His rightful place as sovereign, the one who had the right to control. Now look, if you will, in 1 Corinthians chapter 8, verse 5. He says, for even if there are so-called gods, little g, whether in heaven or on earth, so-called, as indeed there are many little gods, little g, gods, and many lords. That is, a lot of people out there calling themselves God and calling themselves Lord. Listen to what he says. Yet for us there is but one God, the Father, from whom all are all things, and we exist for Him, and one Lord, Jesus Christ, by whom are all things, and we exist through Him. There's only one Lord, and that is the Lord Jesus Christ. This is the same Lord who will sit at the judgment before which you and I stand, not to give an account for our life to see whether we are saved or not, but He is the Lord before whom we shall stand and receive our rewards for all eternity. There is one body. There is one Spirit. There is one hope. And as he says here, there is one Lord, and that person is the Lord Jesus Christ Himself. Now, not only one Lord, but he says one faith. Well, what in the world does that mean? Don't we all have our faith? Your faith, my faith, her faith, his faith? No. What he's referring to here, he is referring to, if you'll turn to Jude. Look at the next to the last book of the Bible. Turn to Jude, if you will. And in Jude, he identifies what I believe Paul is referring to here. Because in the New Testament days, they had, when the Apostle Paul, by the time he came along and began to write these letters and began to teach, they had a system of faith. Now listen to how he says it in Jude. He says, beloved, while I was making every effort to write you about our common salvation, I felt the necessity to write to you appealing that you contend earnestly for the faith which was once for all delivered to the saints. Now, what is he talking about here? Here's what he's talking about. He's talking about what you and I believe. That is, by the time the Apostle Paul came along, what they believed about who Jesus Christ was, His death, His burial, His resurrection. Paul talked about justification, reconciliation, redemption. He talked about the atoning death of Jesus Christ. He talked about the church, our relationship to the church, our relationship to each other, our belief system, our behavior. That is, by that time, there was a system of belief. There was a deposit of truth. And that was the truth that they lived by. And guess what he was saying? He says, I am appealing to you that you contend, you defend, you stand firm for what you believe. There is only one faith. And if somebody says, well, what is the Christian life all about? The Christian life is all about Jesus Christ. It is about our faith in Him, and our faith in Him governs everything else we do. We have a belief system, and so he says, you're to contend for that, defend that, proclaim that, but do not give up. And do not let someone steal from you the faith that you have. So when he talks about one faith, that is what he is referring to here by speaking of one Lord, one faith, one baptism, and so forth. Then if you'll notice, he says, not only that, he says one baptism. He says, aha, aha, come into that one, because there's more than one baptism. So you may want to turn to 1 Corinthians chapter 12 for a moment and look at that. And it goes in this 12th chapter, and the 13th verse, here's what he says. For by one Spirit, the Holy Spirit, we were all baptized into one body. Whether Jews or Greeks, whether slaves or free, we're all made to drink of one Spirit. Now, he says, one baptism. Now, what does that mean? Here's what it means. When you and I were saved, the Spirit of God placed us, as it were, in relationship with Jesus Christ so that we become identified with Him. We are His followers. We believe in Him. We are a part of Him, and He's a part of us. He said, now I'm abiding in you, and you're abiding in me. And so that is our spiritual baptism, and that is baptism. Now, what we do when we take people and place them up here in this pool, and we physically baptize, What that is simply a physical, that is a visible expression of what has happened before. And that is, we died to our old way of life. We were buried, baptized by the Spirit into Christ Jesus, and now we walk in newness of life. That is simply a physical expression. The Spirit of God placing us in Christ, that's what gets us saved. And so we're not talking about two baptisms. We're talking about an expression of what the real baptism is, which is the baptism of the Spirit of God that's placed us into Christ. You and I did not get saved by something we did. We were saved by responding to what God has done at the cross, and it was the Spirit of God who sealed us and placed us into Christ Jesus. So when you talk about one baptism, that is what he's referring to. Then, of course, he says one God. Now, look how he says this. Look how he says it. He says one God and Father. Listen, if you were a member of any other religion in the world, you wouldn't be saying that. You'd be talking about your God, most of all, oftentimes fear and uncertainty. But you and I can say, my God and my Father. And notice what he says about him. He is one God, a Father of all, who is over all, the sovereign ruler and controller of the universe. And he is through all that, listen, what he is doing in this life, he's doing it through his children. And he says, and in all, he's living inside of every single one of us. Look at the tremendous emphasis that God is placing on oneness, unity of spirit. There is only one body, the body of Christ. There's only one hope, one spirit. He says there's only one hope in this life, and that is the hope that God has given us. One spirit. He says all this oneness. What is this? This one God, one Lord. What is he trying to help us to see? That you and I are a personal, vital, individual, loved part of the body of Christ. There's not a single person in here that's unimportant, and nobody in here more important than the other. Now watch this. Let's go back to a couple of verses you probably thought, well, I bet you forgot those. Look at this. Look in verse 2. Because what I want to talk about now, the whole idea of what is required of me, if I'm going to walk and if I am going to help preserve the unity of the Spirit. Now, the unity of the Spirit is what God creates, but I do have a responsibility, or he wouldn't have said, be diligent to preserve it. So listen to this now, watch this. Every single Christian, doesn't make any difference who you are and where you are, every single believer has a personal obligation to contribute to help maintain the unity of the Spirit, the oneness of the Spirit in the body of Christ. We all have a responsibility. Now, here's what he does. What he does in this passage is he lists four characteristics. Look at that in verse 2. With all humility and gentleness, patience, and showing forbearance to one another in love. Now, let's think about this for a moment. Watch this. How can I live in this body in the body of Christ in such a fashion as to promote oneness and unity of spirit? Well, he says there are four characteristics you and I need. Now watch these. First of all, he says humility. Now that's the one characteristic. If you ever say, I got it, you just lost it, because you cannot have it and boast of it. Now what is humility? Well, this is the simplest way to describe humility, maybe so you can remember it. You know how to spell joy, J-O-Y. So let's make an acrostic. Jesus first, J, others second, and yourself last, J-O-Y. You know what humility is? Humility is, that's the way I look at my life. It is Jesus first in my life, it is others second, and then myself is last. That is, I put him first as the priority of my life, other people second, self last. Now, a humble spirit says, well, Lord, here's my life and whatever you want to do with me. Thank you for the sense of direction you've given me, and I'll give my best and as diligent as I know how. And whatever you want to do with my life, that's up to you. If you want to exalt me, fine. If you don't, that's fine. And you see, a person who has the right spirit is never going to lord it over somebody. Listen carefully. If you do this, you ought to be ashamed of yourself. Anytime you do that to somebody, make them feel less than they are. If you think that that is good in any fashion, you've missed the point. God hates pride. He hates arrogance. He hates that kind of thing. We are all saved by the same grace of God and indwelt with the same Spirit. And the Spirit that hates pride in one person hates pride in another person. So he says, you know, if the body is going to work together and the church is going to move forward, there's a spirit of humility. Then he says gentleness. Well, what in the world does gentleness mean? Well, in some translations, the word is meekness. And most people think meekness means what? Weakness. Where in the world do we get that? Because it sounds like? You know what meekness means? Here's what it means. It means strength under control. What is a gentle person? A gentle person is not a weak person. A gentle person is one who is strong and who is firm and who is not easily irritated, is not thrown off course, that can face difficulty and hardship and trial and scolding and criticism and false accusations and all the rest. And you know what? Not be blown off course, not be shaken, but stand erect and stand firm and thank God. Then he says not only gentleness, but notice what's the next word? Patience. Well, what in the world is he talking about here? We're talking about the body of Christ working together, moving together. What is he talking about when he talks about patience? He's simply saying, a person who has the capacity not to rush in before God's timing, not to get ahead of God, to be able to stand the criticism, the hardship, and whatever it may be, and not retaliate, not take out vengeance, have the power to be vengeful if you wanted to, but you don't do it. Why? Because your faith and trust is in the Lord. Then when he talks about long-suffering here, what in the world does he mean when he talks about forbearance, which he's talking about here? Here's what it means. Let's put this in plain old Atlanta, Georgia English. You want to hear what that means? Here's what that means in plain Atlanta, Georgia English. It means put up with somebody who is obnoxious. That's exactly what it means. Put up with them. And all of us have seen people and met people, of course, not any time recently and naturally, but we've all seen people and met people who just somehow are just obnoxious. Well, now, a person who is forbearing is a person who puts up with it. I think about it. I used to have two little dachshunds. And there was a big dog that came over in my yard. And my dachshunds, you know, they just like hot dogs. And they were just about that high off the ground. This huge dog with his big mouth, big Great Dane, he could have swallowed either any one of them. My dachshunds would bark and just throw a fit. He'd just walk along and look at them like that and just keep going and just pay them absolutely no mind. That is being forbearing. Don't eat them alive. I mean, even though you could. And all of us know people like that. Well, how does the body of Christ, how do we function and how do we protect the unity of the Spirit? We make sure that our own spirit is such that we don't think ourselves better than anybody else. And that we're gentle in our responses to people, and we're patient in whatever God's doing in the life of the fellowship, and we're forbearing toward others who are hard to deal with and hard to get along with. You can't, listen to this carefully, you cannot be in the will of God and out of fellowship with a local body somewhere. Can't be. Because this is where we function together. This is where we encourage each other. This is where we become one. There are no lone rangers in the Christian life. I don't know about you, but I need you and you need me. We all need each other. And we join our hearts and our hands and our souls and our beings and our money and our time and our efforts and our gifts and our talents together and watch God do His wonderful work.
1: If you've been blessed by today's program, please visit us at intouch.org.
6: Almost everyone knows the story of David and Goliath in 1 Samuel chapter 17. On the surface, it sounds like an underdog tale, a young boy defeating a seasoned warrior. But a closer look reveals it as much more. This decisive moment unfolded in the Valley of Elah, the frontier between Israel and Philistia, a place whose name literally means border of blood. Goliath entered the battlefield, mocking Israel, and every soldier trembled. Into the hopeless situation, David, a shepherd boy from Bethlehem, stepped forward and said, "Let no man's heart fail. Your servant will go and fight." He did what no one else was willing or able to do. Children's Bibles and sermons often tell us to be like David, to stand firm and fight your giants. But this isn't about you being the hero. It's about you needing one. Even Goliath's description points us to this reality. He wore an armor overlapping bronze scales, like a serpent, in metallic skin. David's stone struck his head, and to seal the victory, his own weapon turned against him. It was more than a battlefield triumph. It echoed Genesis 3:15, where God promised that the offspring of the woman would crush the serpent's head. At Elah, David foreshadows Jesus, the greater champion from Bethlehem, who stepped onto the battlefield on our behalf. On the cross, Satan thought victory was certain. But just as David triumphed over Goliath, Jesus disarmed the rulers and authorities, crushed the enemy, and put them to open shame. The battle is the Lord's, and it was won at Calvary. The Valley of Elah whispers the same truth the cross shouts. The champion fights for you, and his triumph is yours.
7: You've already gotten the victory. You don't have to climb the victory. You don't have to run the victory. You don't have to walk the victory. You don't have to fight the victory. He says the victory's already been won. Who won the victory? Jesus won the victory. Where did he win it? He won it on the cross. He won your salvation there. He won your crucifixion there. And he defeated the devil there. And listen, when Satan was defeated and Jesus Christ rose from the dead, which was God's proclamation to the world, that the whole atoning sacrifice had been accepted and that Jesus Christ was victor, that was the shout of the proclamation of victory and liberty. The battle's over, the victory's won, and the people of God are eternally secure in Him.
8: We are to wait upon the Lord.
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17: Revelation chapter 10, verse 1. And I saw another mighty angel come down from heaven, clothed with a cloud, and a rainbow was upon his head. And his face was as it were the sun, and his feet as pillars of fire. And he had in his hand a little book open. He set his right foot upon the sea, and his left foot upon the earth. He cried with a loud voice, as when a lion roareth. And when he cried, seven thunders uttered their voices. Who is this mighty angel, and what can we learn from this magnificent description? I want you to stay tuned. We'll continue our series, Understanding the Book of Revelation, Part 25, next.
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17: Welcome to today's program. We'll continue our series, Understand the Book of Revelation. We're moving into Revelation chapter 10. We're going to look at the mighty angel. Then we go to chapter 11. We're going to see the two witnesses. But before we get into chapter 10, we must conclude from our last time studying, looking at the seven trumpet judgments. We concluded last time in the Revelation study, looking at the sixth trumpet. So now what I want to do, I want to close out the trumpet judgments by looking at the seventh trumpet. And we find this in Revelation chapter 11, verses 15 through 19. So we're going to look at that last trumpet judgment. Then we're going to come back to chapter 10 and look at this, the study of this mighty angel. Now, I want to quote the text here in Revelation chapter 11, verse 15. John wrote, "And the seventh angel sounded, and there were great voices in heaven, saying, the kingdoms of this world are become the kingdoms of our Lord and of his Christ, and he shall reign forever and ever. And the 24 elders which sat before God on the seats fell upon their faces and worshiped God, saying, we give thee thanks, O Lord God Almighty, which art, which was, and which art to come, because thou hast taken to thee great power and hath reigned." Verse 18, "And the nations were angry, and thy wrath is come, and the time of the dead that they should be judged, and that they should, and that thou shouldest give rewards unto the servants, the prophets, and to the saints, and to them that fear thy name, small and great, and shouldest destroy them," listen at this, "which destroy the earth." Then verse 19, "And the temple of God was open in heaven, and there was seen in the temple the ark of his testimony, and there were lightnings and voices and thunderings and an earthquake and great hail." Now here in the close of this, of the seventh trumpet, sounding, you know, there were six that went before, and then the seventh trumpet sounded. There's some amazing things that's going to take place and transpire here. Now, there's some debate out there. Some have tried to say that this seventh trumpet blowing is the actual time when the church will be raptured or at the last trump. I don't believe that this has anything to do with the church. This is not a trumpet of the rapture. We're going to see it's a trumpet of judgment because it's tied to the trumpet judgments in the Great Tribulation. Another thing, too, the church is not a part of the Great Tribulation because the Great Tribulation, it's part of the Old Testament prophecy of Daniel 9. And this was an exclusive prophecy, Daniel 70 weeks. This was an exclusive prophecy toward the house of Israel, toward Daniel's people, the Jews. And God's going to complete that prophecy, the 70-week prophecy, here in the book of Revelation during the time of the Great Tribulation. As a matter of fact, one more thing to point out, when Daniel received the prophecy of Daniel's 70 weeks, the church was not around. The church is a mystery to the Old Testament prophets. They did not see the church during that time, and therefore you can't put the church here. Now, what I want to do here, I want to quote one of my colleagues, Dr. Mark Hitchcock, from his book 101 Answers to Questions about the Book of Revelation, and he actually addressed the actual question, and the question is this: is the seventh trump here in Revelation chapter 11, 15, is it the same as the last trumpet that's found in 1 Corinthians chapter 5, verse 52. And again, this is where people have tried to tie the two together. And what they do, they put the church in the mid part of the tribulation. So they think they teach that we'll be raptured at the mid part of the tribulation. But that does not stand the test of scripture. Now, I want to quote Dr. Hitchcock here. Listen to what he said. He said, mid-tribulationists maintain that the church will be raptured to heaven at the midpoint of the seven-year tribulation. Most of them equate the last trumpet in 1 Corinthians 15, 52 with the seventh trumpet of Revelation chapter 11, 15, which happens to be the last trumpet in Revelation. The best way to determine whether the two are the same trumpets is to place the characteristics of these two trumpets side by side. Now, he put a diagram together that I really appreciate, and I want to give you this little diagram that I think will really help us. So here you see in the diagram, on the left side here, you see the trumpet that's found in 1 Corinthians chapter 15, verse 2. This is the last trump of God. This is actually when the church is raptured, we're going to be raptured, 1 Thessalonians chapter 4. But the Bible says that when we'll be raptured, we'll be changed in a moment, in a twinkling of an eye. In other words, at the time of the rapture, we're going to change. As fast as you can blink your eye from mortal to immortality, we will be changed. You heard me teaching my studies before that I do believe when we're raptured, that the world will see us depart in the rapture. But the change will take place as fast as the eye can blink. So here, on the left, you see the trumpet, 1 Corinthians chapter 15, 52. And on the right, you see the trumpet of Revelation chapter 11, verse 15. So he starts off by looking at the subject. So 1 Corinthians chapter 15, 52 deals with the church. And then Revelation chapter 11, 15 trumpet, it deals with the wicked world because they end the time of the great tribulation. Then he talks about the result of the trumpets. 1 Corinthians 15, 52 deals with the catching up of the church. We'll be raptured and we'll be changed in a moment, in a twinkling of an eye, from mortal to glorification. But Revelation 11, 15 deals with the judgment of a godless world. Again, this is the trumpet judgment. This has nothing to do with the church in reference to us being judged here. Now, he also brings out the character. 1 Corinthians 15, 52 deals with the trumpet of God's grace. And I love that. God's grace, the trumpet of God's grace. We'll be raptured. We're saved because of grace, but this is the trumpet of God's grace. In Revelation 11, it deals with the trumpet of God's judgment. Two different events here. This is the judgment of God versus the grace of God. The church is going to be raptured. We'll be caught up. We're saved by his grace. We're caught up. But Revelation 11 deals with the trumpet of God's judgment. And you got to keep that in context. Then lastly, he looked at the timing. 1 Corinthians 15, 52 it signals the close of the church age on earth. Once the church is raptured, the dispensation of the church has closed. We are caught up at that time. Then the seven-year tribulation begins. You don't hear anything about the church until we come back with Christ in the second coming. Now, Revelation 11, 15, it marks the climax of the progression of tribulation judgments. The last trumpet, also the preparation for the kingdom of God. Now, we're going to see that this trumpet judgment, what's going to happen when this seven angels sound, is actually bringing a close to God's dealings with man. God's going to begin to take authority and control in the earth. He's going to begin to bring things down to a close. And again, we're going to see that as we look at the mighty angel in chapter 10. Now, the church are not appointed or called to the time of wrath. We're not part of the tribulation. To put the church in the mid part of the tribulation is to mess with prophecy because we're not called to this particular time of judgment. Now, I want to quote here from the book Revelation, God's Word for the Biblically Inept by Dr. Damon Duck. Listen to what he says in regards to the seventh trumpet. He says, when the seventh trumpet sounds, there will be a heavenly declaration that God and his son Jesus will be taking over. The Apostle Paul talked about this when he said, then comes the end when he, Jesus, delivers the kingdom of God to the Father when he puts an end to all rule and all authority and power. 1 Corinthians chapter 15, verses 24. Then he says, but remember that the sounding of this seventh trumpet unleashes the seven bowl judgments. Now, what's going to happen after the seventh trumpet judgment? The next judgment that will come in will be the last set of judgments, or the vial judgments. And as I talked about when we looked at the first part of the judgment with the seals and then going into the trumpets, we talked about how the judgments in the tribulation, they will get progressively worse. And when we go into the seventh vial judgment, we're going to see some amazing things. But this last trumpet judgment is actually moving things toward the final climax of God's dealing. We're going to see that. Now, I want to quote another scholar here, Dr. Clarence Larkin, from his book, the Book of Revelation. Listen to what he says in regards to this seventh trumpet. He said, this is the announcement that the time has come for God to take the kingdom. Though the kingdom does not fully come into his possession for another 3.5 years, the whole of this passage is anticipative for the saying of the 24 elders. Look forward, for the 24 elders, they look forward to the resurrection and the judgments of Revelation chapter 20. Because what's going to happen at the end of chapter 20, there will be the resurrection of the tribulation saints. Those who have died during the tribulation period, they're going to die for their faith. Revelation chapter 20, as God is bringing an end to the tribulation, going into the millennial kingdom, right before that, he will resurrect the saints that are born again. And the Bible says they will reign with us on thrones. The scriptures are quite clear about that. He goes on with the quote. He says, the scene is located in heaven, for it is there that John hears the trumpet sound and sees the temple and see the temple of God open and hears the voices and thunderings that accompany the devastation of the earth by the earthquakes and hell. So John, at the time of this seventh trumpet is sounding, he's literally in heaven hearing this. He's hearing this seventh trumpet blown. He's also hearing the voices and the thunders that are going at this time. And he's hearing some amazing things at this time. Dr. Larkin goes on to say this. This announcement is preliminary to the great events that are to follow, which will be the most remarkable and momentous that have ever happened on this earth. The third woe includes the vials, the vial judgments, and all other judgments down to chapter 20, verse 3. The time limit of the seventh trumpet is given in chapter 10, verse number 7, and is spoken of as the days of the voice of the seventh angel when he shall begin to sound, implying that the blast or the blasts of the seventh trumpet shall be long continued. That is extended over the whole last half of the week, or the last half of the Great Tribulation. So this seventh angel, when he blow this last trumpet sound, things are going to begin to go into motion. God at this time is beginning to bring a close to the things that he are dealing with. We're going to see that in chapter 10. We're going to see that mighty angel. We're going to look at different things there. But this seventh trumpet is amazing as it is blown. Again, we're going to see again what's going to happen. Now, I want to move now into Revelation chapter 10. And what we're going to do here, we're going to begin to look at the mighty angel, this great mighty angel that's going to stand upon the sea and upon the land. But before I do that, I want to make a careful note here. Revelation chapter 10, 11, 12, 13, and 14, many prophecy scholars call these parenthetical chapters, or in other words, these chapters are chapters in parentheses. It's like God is going to put these chapters in parentheses, and he's going to give us a little more detail as to what's going to transpire in between these judgments. Chapter 10, 11, 12, and 13 is in between the seventh trumpet and the beginning of the seal judgments. The vial judgments in between the seventh trumpet judgment and the beginning of the seven vial or bowl judgments. So these are parenthetical chapters in parentheses to give us a little more detail as to what's going to happen. So now we're going to move into chapter 10, and I'm going to quote the text here. Chapter 10, starting at verse number 1. John wrote in verse 1, "And I saw another angel come down from heaven, clothed with a cloud, and a rainbow was upon his head. And his face was as it were the sun, and his feet as pillars of fire. And he cried with, and he had in his hand a little book open. And he set his right foot upon the sea, and his left foot upon the earth. And he cried with a loud voice, as when a lion roareth. And when he had cried, seven thunders uttered their voices." Verse 4, "And when the seven thunders had uttered their voices, I was about to write, and I heard a voice from heaven saying unto me, Seal up those things which the seven thunders uttered, and write them not. And the angel which I saw stand upon the sea and upon the earth lifted up his head, lifted up his hand to heaven." Verse 6, "And swore by him that liveth forever and ever, who created heaven and the things that are therein are, and the earth and the things that are therein are, and the sea and the things that are therein, that there shall be time no longer. But in the days of the voice of the seventh angel, when he began to sound," listen at this, "the mystery of God should be finished. And he have declared to his servants, the prophets." Now, this is an amazing set of texts here. We're going to see some amazing things here. We're going to see this mighty angel. And again, there's a lot of debate in the church as to who this mighty angel is. Is this mighty angel just another angel? Or is this a mighty angel typifying Jesus Christ? Is this a post-incarnate of Christ or pre-incarnate of Christ? Again, we're going to see some amazing things here in reference to it. But before we begin to delve into that, I want to deal with something else here that's found in this chapter. And I just want to get this going right before we start off here. Chapter 10, verses 4 and 5, John said this, "And when the seven thunders had uttered their voices, I was about to write, and I heard a voice from heaven saying unto me, Seal up those things which the seven thunders uttered, and write them not." Now, we know in the beginning of Revelation chapter 1, when John received this revelation, the book of Revelation from God, from Jesus, Jesus told him, "John, write what you see." Jesus showed him the whole book of Revelation, and Jesus told him, he said, "John, now what you see, I want you to write it down, and you know, you write it." He was a holy scribe. He was writing what Jesus was showing him, future events. But John was being obedient because everything he was seeing, he was writing down. He was taking notes.

So therefore, God told John, don't write what the seven thunders uttered. You know something? I am happy and I'm fine with not knowing what the seven thunders uttered. But you know, I have a book in my library, in my office, of a book where a man claimed to have the interpretation what the seven thunders uttered. I have that book there as a proof that men will go beyond the bounds of what God has allowed. You know, you got to be very, very careful. You know, where God is silent, I don't worry about those things. You know, I have questions in the book of Revelation that I don't have answers for. But you know something? I don't let it freak me out. You know, I don't get all bent out of shape because I don't know the full understanding of certain things. I will find out when I go into heaven. You know, the Apostle Paul, he made the statement in Corinthians. He said, here we know in part, but there we will know all in all. I'll find out when I go to heaven what the seven thunders uttered, if God want me to know that. But right now, I'm not going to sweat it. You know, there are certain things in the Bible that people have totally turned away from God from because they couldn't understand or they didn't have an answer for it. Who did Cain marry? Things like that. I mean, people do those kind of things just to turn away from God. There's some answers we don't know, and where God is silent, you would be good to stay silent in those areas. Now, I'm going to go back to chapter 10 here. Now, in order to understand this mighty angel, what we're going to do, I'm going to quote a number of Bible scholars. I'm going to give you different views of what scholars believe who this mighty angel is. And then we're going to see here. And I think these multiple scholars' reviews will actually help us to get a better overall picture of who this mighty angel could be. So, again, I want to quote here from Dr. Mark Hitchcock from his book, 101 Answers to Questions About the Book of Revelation. Listen to what he says. The subject is, who is the strong angel in chapter 10? Is this a reference to Jesus? This is what Dr. Hitchcock said. He said, based on this vivid, powerful description, many believe this strong angel is Jesus. He says, yet there are three clues that seem to indicate that this is not Jesus, but rather a strong angel dispatched from God's throne. First, the angel is called another. In the Greek, it's called allos. He's another angel. The word allos normally carries the idea of another of the same kind, as opposed to heteros, which is another of a different kind. He goes on to say, this signifies at the outset that this angel is another of the same kind that just brought forth the trumpet judgments in Revelation chapter 9. Second, he said, Jesus is never referred to in Revelation as an angel. He is given many names and titles in this book, but angels isn't one of them. It would be strange for him to be called an angel in the book that attributes so many descriptive titles to him. Then he says, when Jesus appears in Revelation, there is no uncertainty about who he is. Then he says, third, in Revelation 10:6, this angel swore by him who lives forever and ever. While God does swear by himself in Hebrews chapter 6, verse 13 and 14, in that passage, he makes it clear that he is doing so. But here in Revelation 10, it makes more sense to view the angel as an angelic being who swears by the person of God, the great creator. So Dr. Hitchcock believed this mighty angel is another angel, another mighty angel. He don't believe that this angel is Jesus. Now, I'm going to give you another scholar view. This is Dr. Clarence Larkin from his book, The Book of Revelation. Listen to what he says. He says, who this mighty angel is, we do not know unless he be Christ himself. In the Old Testament, the Son of God was called the angel of the Lord, Exodus chapter 2, verses 2 through 18. And as we are now in that part of the book of Revelation that deals mainly with Israel, it is nothing less than what we should expect to hear, Christ spoken of as a mighty angel. He goes on to say, then the description of this mighty angel seems to point to the same person that John saw standing amid the lampstands in Revelation chapter 1, verses 12 through 16, or Christ himself.

0: The angel was clothed in a cloud. There was a rainbow upon his head. His face was as it were the sun, and his feet as pillars of fire. No mere angel was ever before or since described in the scriptures as appearing like that. Then he says, then he is described as crying with a loud voice, as a lion roareth. And Christ is spoken of in this book, Revelation 5:5, as the lion of the tribe of Judah. And in the chapter that follows, this same mighty angel speaks of the two witnesses, this chapter 11, the two witnesses as my witnesses. And then lastly, which is further indisputable evidence that this mighty angel is none other than Christ himself. This interpretation makes clear what follows. For when this mighty angel places his right foot upon the sea and his left foot upon the earth, he swears that there shall be no time longer or no longer delay. It is Christ taking formal possession of the earth and sea and declaring that there shall be no longer delay in disposing the false claimant Satan, Satan's false claims to the earth. This mighty angel is appeared here. Some scholars believe that that is not Jesus, a mighty angel. Some believe that it is representative of Jesus. I do lean to the point that it is a representative of Jesus as a type and a shadow of him. It's a postcarnate of him, of Christ. Now, because of time, we're going to have to pick up next week with this mighty angel. I want to quote another scholar that's going to lend a little bit more understanding here. And we're going to see this mighty angel. It's going to give us some good understanding and some good clarity in reference to him. And again, what he's going to do. These next few verses are going to be very exciting as we look at this mighty angel. So I always like to close out the program with giving you a chance to receive Christ if you don't know him. The word of God declares, whosoever shall call upon the name of the Lord, they shall be saved. Today, if you're not born again, simply cry out for Jesus. You cry out and call upon him. Jesus will give you eternal life today. You will be born again. You will be saved and you'll have eternal life. I want to encourage you, my friend, if you don't know the Savior today, the scripture says today is the day of salvation. Don't let another day pass where you have not surrendered your life to the true living God. Today, I'm a Christian because I surrender my life to Jesus, not because I'm a good man. I'm a good man, but not because I'm a good man am I saved. I'm saved because I surrender my life to Jesus Christ. I gave my life to the only God that can save me. I received his salvation, and you can too. I want to encourage you to come back next week as we continue in the series, Understanding the Book of Revelation. We're going a little more in depth, and we're going to look at this mighty angel. We're going to see some amazing things. So I look forward to seeing you next week. God bless.
1: 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That's according, the number 2, prophecy.org. And here's what's coming up on Don's schedule in the weeks ahead. Don speaks on the Mark of the Beast at Community Bible Church of Beaufort, South Carolina, Sunday, August 30th. Coming September 13th through the 15th, it's According to Prophecy Ministries' 23rd Annual West Coast Bible Prophecy Conference in San Diego, California. According to Prophecy Ministries will be speaking on board an Alaska cruise September 20th through the 27th. The Power Church welcomes Don for their Bible Prophecy Online Conference, their second annual prophecy meeting, October 12 and 14. New Beginning Christian Ministries Bible Prophecy Conference will feature Don October 23rd and 24th in Fountain Inn, South Carolina. 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
6: Let's dive into the Word of God together. Turn with me in your Bibles to Acts chapter 21. We're going to be looking at verses 1 through 6 as we continue our verse by verse and chapter by chapter study of the book of Acts on Sunday mornings. And as you know, we're in the book of 1 Samuel on Wednesdays, and just so thankful for the Word of God. And Father, thank you for setting the table out for us to feast upon. We pray that your Holy Spirit will give us the understanding, the sense of your Word, and Lord, the application for our lives, so we can walk out here being doers of your Word and not just hearers only. In Jesus' name, amen. Acts chapter 21, looking at verses 1 through 6, the title of this message is Focus on the Family, Part 1. Focus on the Family, Part 1. Now, we hear a lot of talk about the family today, how the family is divided, separated, or at odds with one another. It seems like the families that I grew up watching on TV are a distant memory. I grew up watching Leave It to Beaver, My Three Sons, Family Affair, Brady Bunch, Good Times, Jeffersons, and later on in my children's generation, The Cosby Show. The typical family on these shows consisted of a father, a mother, and two or three children. And how different a generation makes. Today, a family consists of a mother, a father who 9 out of 10 is not in the home. So a mother, boyfriend, and children. Or there is a father, stepmother, and stepchildren. And it is just a big mess. The children saying, you are my real father or my real mother. And the homes aren't a safe haven or a sanctuary, but a war zone. And instead of you being the pastor of your home, you have to be the general, because the general leads the way in war. And it's unfortunate the way things are today. So is there any hope for the family today? Yes, I believe there are. I believe that there is a hope. I really do believe that this text and these verses we're dealing with here will give us some helpful insights on how to have a family that is focused. Focused on God and the things of God. And I believe this message is very critical today, because no matter what your family looks like, it's not a family that is focused. It's not, well, let me just change that. Not a family that's focused on the things of God. It's focused on whatever sporting events that's going on, whatever activity the children have. Oh, you focused on that. But I want to show you how to have a family focused on the things of God. Look what it says there in verse 1. It says, now it came to pass that when we had departed from them and set sail, running a straight course, we came to Kos, the following city or following day to Rhodes, and from there to Patara. Now, this chapter opens up with Paul saying goodbye to the Ephesian elders he just finished teaching in chapter 20. Now, this was such a heartwarming scene here. This verse says, when he had departed from them. Now, Luke, the author, paints the scene for us with the Greek word used in this verse for departed. The Greek word is apospeo, and it means to tear away. And this shows the trauma they felt and the love they had for Paul, that he had to literally tear himself away from his crying friends. Then Luke gives the Google Maps, or the Waves, whatever you use, the Google Maps for their travels. He said they ran a straight course to the city of Kos, which was the capital of the island by the same name. From there, they sailed to Rhodes, which was the home of the famed Colossus of Rome, which was one of the seven wonders of the ancient world. It was a statue of the Greek sun god Helios, which was around 108 feet tall. It was around the size of our Statue of Liberty. And it was destroyed in an earthquake that took place in 222 BC. And from Rhodes, they went southwest on the corner of Asia Minor, or modern day Turkey, and they stopped at the city of Patara. Each stop took a day of sailing to arrive there, and they anchored there at night. And now Paul, Luke, and their companions had to find a ship that was sailing across the Mediterranean from Patara to Phoenicia. Look what it says there in verse 2. And finding a ship sailing over Phoenicia, we went aboard and set sail. So they found a cargo ship sailing across, and they boarded it in verse 2. And notice in verse 3, it says, when we had sighted Cyprus, we passed it on the left, sailed to Syria, and landed at Tyre, for there the ship was to unload her cargo. And then it says, and finding disciples in verse 4, they stayed there 7 days. They told Paul through the Spirit not to go up to Jerusalem. So they passed the city of Cyprus on the left in verse 3, came to Syria, and landed at Tyre because the ship had to unload some cargo. They ended up staying there for 7 days, according to verse 4. However, what stood out to me, watch this, what stood out to me is what they did while they were there. Did they go sightseeing? Did they go shopping? Did they look for an amusement park? No, they found disciples. There was a church established there earlier, and the Greek word for found is anaeurisko, and it means to find by searching out. It gives the connotation of like you made a great discovery. And during this break, Paul could have easily said, you know, I deserve a break today too. Man. No, not Paul. He said, I want to be with the believers. I want to be at church. Notice his mindset. Totally different from the mindset today. There are too many people who believe while I am on break, I will also take a break from church too. And they wonder why they are fighting and arguing, ignoring each other, and the trip ends up in disaster. Or you end up engaging in fleshly activities and you come back and you realize that you didn't do anything spiritual, like reading the Bible, praying, and you definitely didn't look for a church to attend. Whenever we go on break or vacation, I make sure that I search diligently for a church to attend, a Bible-believing church. I look for who's doing big things in the city that we're attending. And I try to go there, looking around, checking stuff, picking up brochures to so I can learn something. Maybe there's something that may apply here. Maybe it's not. I chew the meat, spit out the bones, but I'm going to go to the church that's doing a great thing in their city. And this can be a powerful witness to your unsaved family members that you're visiting. that, you know, hey, we're going to get up and we're going to do this. And you can say, well, we can do all that, but I'm going to first go to church and then we're going to come back and then we can pick up on those things. But if you don't wait for me, you know, deuces, I catch you when you come back. It'll be a powerful witness. So often when family come into town, especially unsaved family members, all of a sudden, when I don't see you, I ask you, hey, I didn't see you. Is everything okay? Oh, I just have family in town. That means because I have family in town that I'm going to take a break from church. And it's a sad thing, you know, to actually see that their unsaved ways has influenced you. They don't go to church, so they influence you not to go either. And then some may even put a guilt trip on you. Oh, well, I came all this way. You're going to be laid up in church? Because, see, they think that church is like from 9:30 to 3 like they used to. They don't know that church is an hour, hour, 15 minutes, and we'd be back at the house before you even finish cooking those eggs and that bacon. But, see, they think that this is an all-day thing. But they have influenced you. And I see this all of the time. So Paul searched diligently for disciples and he found them and hung out with them for 7 days. They had a message for him. Notice they told him through the Spirit not to go up to Jerusalem. These brothers that Paul searched diligently out for told him not to go up to Jerusalem. So what did Paul do? Oh, he went up to Jerusalem. Now, was Paul being disobedient by going, seeing that they told him not to go, notice, through the Spirit? No, Paul lived a life being very sensitive to the Spirit of God. The Holy Spirit told him not to preach in a certain area in Acts 16 in verses 6 and 7, and he didn't. The Spirit of God told him not to go and minister, or to go, should I say, and minister to the people in the area of Macedonia in Acts 16, verses 9 and 10, and he obeyed. So he had a long history of obeying God, and it will seem very unlikely that he will disobey God this time around. Oh, let me just share what happened. This is what happened. The Holy Spirit was warning Paul of the persecution he would face in Jerusalem. You have to understand, John 16 and verse 13, Jesus said that the Holy Spirit will tell us things to come. And the believers in Tyre, through the Spirit, foresaw the suffering he would endure when he reached Jerusalem. So it is only natural that they would try to keep him from going. So the Spirit's message to Paul in Tyre was a warning to him of the persecution he would face and not a message for him not to go. And I was thinking about this morning right before service, and I was going over my notes. This is why we must be very careful when we call ourselves giving people a word from the Lord, because it can easily happen that we slip in our own feelings into that word from the Lord, and we give people a mixed message. And we got to be very careful with this, because it's easy for us to slip our own personal feelings into that word from the Lord. And this is what happened here. They saw through the Spirit Paul being persecuted, being physically harmed and all this. And they said, look here, the Spirit has said, when you go to Jerusalem, don't go. And see, that was their own personal feelings not to go, because it's only natural. The guy that they love and heard about and all this stuff, that they didn't want him to go through that. So don't even go. And it wasn't a message of don't go, but you're going to go. And this is what's going to happen to you. So be very careful when you're calling yourself giving people a word from the Lord, and make sure you can separate your own personal feelings from that word from the Lord. Look what it says there in verse 5. It says, when we had come to the end of those days, we departed and went on our way. And they all accompanied us with wives and children till we were out of the city. And we knelt down on the shore and prayed. Now, when the week was up, it was time to make their way to Jerusalem. They all accompanied Paul to the ship, referring to the believers of Tyre. Now, who did they bring with them? Don't miss this. Notice how they brought their wives and their children. Oh, notice how the men brought their wives and children with them to say goodbye to Paul. You know, I used to hear people say all the time in the earlier years of our church, well, we don't come to church on Wednesday nights because we're having family time, which normally consisted of mom watching one TV, normally HGTV or Lifetime or Hallmark. Dad is watching another TV with sports on it or some man movie, shoot 'em up, blow 'em up. The kids are either playing video games or on their phones. And this is, watch this, family time. Or another example of family time is eating in front of TV, the TV together, everyone with plates on their laps, offering up food offerings to the one-eyed God. These disciples brought their families to hear and to be with the Apostle Paul. The men didn't come and then leave their families behind. They brought them along as well. Do you remember what Pharaoh said to Moses in the book of Exodus when he told him, when Moses said,
7: God said, let my people go.
6: Three things Pharaoh told Moses. Watch this. Number one, he said in Exodus 8 in verse 28, he says, you can go and worship, but don't go very far away. And what Satan was saying through Pharaoh is this: you can go, but don't go overboard in your worship of God. Don't go very far. Don't be a fanatic. However, what is the short, the abbreviation of fanatic is fan. No, don't be a fan of God and church and spiritual things. Don't go very far in your worship of God. Just follow Jesus at a distance, like Peter did in Matthew 26 and verse 58, and he eventually denied the Lord. Just follow Jesus, just keep him in your eyes. Hey, yeah, he's way up there, but as long as you can see him, just follow him at a distance. Don't go very far. That's the first thing he told him. The second is Pharaoh told Moses in Exodus 10 and verse 11, just the men can go and leave your little ones behind. Or don't force them to be a fan of God and church and spiritual things like you are. Let them make their own decisions about God and church. That's the kind of mess that folks are saying today. Well, you know, I'm not going to force my religion on my kids. I'm just going to let them figure it out on their own. You don't do that with their eating, because if you let kids just eat whatever they want, they eat cereal, candy, cookies, and chips all the time. You make a conscious decision to make sure they get some greens and some vegetables and some things. You make the conscious decision on their physical health, and you're gonna let them figure it out about their spiritual health? Are you kidding me? Oh no. Oh no. And notice Moses, or Pharaoh told Moses, just the men can go. And then number three, Pharaoh told Moses in Exodus 10 and verse 24. He says, okay. You can go and your families as well, but watch this, but leave your flocks and herds behind. In other words, you can go and serve God with your families, but leave your herds behind. Or go and serve God, but leave your money at home. Don't give God your material wealth, your herds and flocks. They represented financial wealth back then. Leave that behind. And to each one of these, Moses looked at Pharaoh and says, no. I'm going to go all the way with God. I'm going to bring my family with me on this journey with God. I'm going to worship him with my material wealth as well. Did you know, and many of you probably did know, but did you know that giving to God financially is an act of worship? 2 Corinthians 9, verses 6 through 9 is not on the screen for you note takers. It tells us this. So Moses told Pharaoh that he is going all the way with God, with his family, and he's bringing his wealth with him. This is what he told him. And I, you know, when I hear that, I say, oh, Lord, give us more men like Moses that will lead their families in God's direction. Give us more men like these disciples in Tyre that went with the Apostle Paul and listened to him with their families. They didn't leave them at home playing video games or over a friend's house or at home doing, here's the dittos again, homework. You know, or all of a sudden they didn't leave them at home because they all of a sudden on church night got some big project that was due. Now, sometimes it may be, but here's the thing. That kid knew a week or two that that project was going to be coming up. And they're going to wait on the night before, which happened to be church night, to say, I got a project that's due. Okay, when is it due? Tomorrow. So, oh, okay. We got to go to church. Well, I this project, it's worth 50% of the grade. All right. Stay home. Get it done. See, that's the kind of mess. And then when you walk away, they're doing like this. Smiling at you. And then all of a sudden you go. As a man, you go. As a single parent, you go. And you come home blessed by being in God's presence and sitting at the feet of Jesus, hearing his word being taught. And you come home and your kid's fingers are hurting from either texting or playing too much PlayStation, what, 10? Well, where are they by now? You know, your wife is looking at you funny because she just finished watching some movie on Lifetime where the husband was cheating on his wife. And now your wife is saying, church was over 30 minutes ago. Where were you? It's just like the guy on the movie. No, man, no. Pray for God's strength to be the man of God in your home, to say as Joshua did in Joshua 24, verse 15, as for me and my house, we're going to serve the Lord. I don't know about the rest of y'all in y'all's house. But for me and my house, we're going to serve the Lord. So turn off the phone and the TV, honey, because we're going to church and the kids too, getting it back. That's the real man of God that's going to lead his family that way. I love the second part of verse 5, how he says, we knelt down on the shore and prayed. What a beautiful witness this must have been to the fishermen nearby and the people of Tyre to see these believers bowing down in prayer together on the sand. They prayed together on the sand. Men, single parents, do you have times of prayer with your families? You should, because it is rightfully said, the family that prays together stays together. I have said it many times, if you want to see your family altered or changed, you must have family altar. A time of just praying, reading the Bible, and expressing your heart to the Lord as a family. You'd be surprised at the things your kids pick up on just reading the scriptures. They were a witness praying on the shore, and we can as well when we go out to eat. And we publicly pray and give thanks for the food. It can be a powerful witness to those that are in the restaurant. None of this headache praying. You say, what do you mean by headache praying? You pretend like you got a headache. Oh, Lord, I just thank you for this food. You know, this is how the kids pray at school, you know, because they don't want the other kids to know they're a Christian praying for their meal, so they pretend they got a headache. Lord, I just thank you for this food. In Jesus' name. You all right? Oh, yeah, yeah, I'm good. I'm good. It's gone now. You know, it's good. You know, I see this stuff all the time. Look what it says there in verse 6. It says, when we had taken our leave of one another, we boarded the ship, and they returned home. So they parted ways, and these precious believers headed back home. Now, do you think that any of them regretted their time hearing Paul and praying together? Oh, no. I believe that they were blessed because Galatians 6 and verse 8 says, he who sows to the Spirit or spiritual things will of the Spirit reap everlasting life. And they chose as a family to sow spiritual things, praying and hearing from Paul, and God's blessings were upon them. However, Galatians 6:8 also said, but if we sow to the flesh or fleshly carnal things, we will reap corruption. In other words, when we sow to our fleshly desires, our walks with Christ will begin to deteriorate, or we will start to see our lives and the lives of our families start to see a corruption in the family. These families went away blessed. Is your family blessed? Do you guys sow spiritual things? Men, single parents, do you sow spiritual things? Men, don't allow your wife to go up and always do the spiritual things with the children while you're down there watching a game. You, nowadays, because of technology, you hit that pause button on that game. And you go up and you read and pray with them. It's a great time. And on top of that, you can come back, pick up where you left off. You got enough time where you can fast forward through those commercials. This is a great thing. Great technology today. It's none of that sort of stuff. Man, I got to turn off this game. Man, I'm missing the game, man. I tell you. Okay, y'all want to pray? Let's pray. Man, bow your head, you know. I can hurry up and get back to this game. I know I missed the whole first half. Well, not anymore. Because of technology, you can pause that, you know. So these are the things that the men of Tyre did by bringing their families to hear the Apostle Paul say goodbye to them, and they sold into spiritual things. And we will pick up and we will see part two of this message as we pick it up in verse 7, God's will, next week. Let me conclude with this. Focus on the family. We saw how Paul had a 7-day break or vacation, and he found disciples, or he went to church. Don't look at vacation as a time to take a vacation from church or Bible study or Bible reading or spiritual things. The only time, I'm just personally, the only time that I can't find a church is when I'm on a cruise ship. I'm on a cruise ship. I have my own church, you know, but outside of that, I'm looking for a church. I study churches. I'm always want to learn. You know, so what work one area may not work in another area, or there may be some universal principle that another church is doing that may work here as well. So I'm always looking to learn, looking to see what folks are doing in other churches, the great thing they're doing. So find a church. Find one like Paul did. Report back to your family. It'd be a huge witness to your unsaved loved ones. And you also find that your vacation will be enriched and it will be blessed. We saw how the men of Tyre brought their families and children with them to hear and to be with Paul. Men, single parents, this is our job to do. Pray that God will give you the courage, strength, and favor to say, as Joshua did, as for me and my house, we're going to serve the Lord. This means diligently praying for them before you make your declaration. As for me and my house, we're going to serve the Lord. Pray first so God can soften their hearts to receive your bold declaration. Now, here's the thing. Some of you, I didn't come from this type of home, but I don't know. I don't care if you're living under my roof. That means that it is my house. It means that there are my rules. And if you don't like my rules, there's always the door. The door opens up on both sides.
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Well, hi, everybody. I'm Don Stewart, and welcome to episode 5 of The God of the Second Chance, the story of Jonah. Now, last time, if you were watching, you'll recall that Jonah was in a very, very difficult situation. He'd been hurled overboard by these mariners of the ship because of the great storm that was taking place. He starts going down, down, down into the ocean. He's describing this terrible experience he's having. But then in chapter 2, as he's describing this, he's describing how the Lord now rescued him from the pit, as we saw in Jonah chapter 2 and verse 6. You brought me up from the pit, and that's where we left you last time. So let's pick up now in Jonah chapter 2 and verse 7. Jonah says, "When my life was ebbing away, I called out to the Lord, and my prayer came to your holy temple." Now, this is interesting here. The Hebrew word nephesh is used here. Nephesh means life or soul. Actually, it has 46 different meanings in the different, the King James Version, this word nephesh, soul, life, whatever. And so actually it was used in the previous episode of his neck when the water got up to his neck. So this word here, he's talking about his life, basically. When it was ebbing away or fainting from me, the Hebrew says. It's used in Scripture 3 different ways. So what's he describing here? What can describe the onset of death when a person's life begins to slip away? This is one possible meaning of the word. We find they, the children, faint like the wounded warriors in the city squares. They die slowly in their mother's arms. That's in the book of Lamentations, chapter 2 and verse 12. And that is describing, this word here is describing the onset of death. Now, it also can be used, what's interesting here, of a loss of a person's senses due to the turbulence in his or her life. In Psalm 107, verse 5, it says, "They were hungry and thirsty. They began to lose hope." So in this instance, it could be the hopelessness that's there because of the problem in one's life, or it may refer to the loss of hope of surviving a tragedy. Psalm 142:4, "Look on my right hand and see, for there's no one who takes notice of me. No refuge remains to me. No one cares for me." And so these options here at Psalm 142:4 are all shown in various English translations. The Christian Standard Bible says, "My life was fading away." Contemporary English version is, "When my life was slipping away." The Revised English Bible, though, says, "As my senses failed," taking the second possibility. And the New Living Translation, "When I had lost all hope." Probably a combination of all three. His life's fading away, his senses are failing, and he's losing all hope. And again, we need to imagine ourselves in Jonah's position, going down in the water, down, down, down. He cannot breathe. The seaweed's wrapped around his head. He's getting to the very bottom there. He assumes any moment he's going to die. But then he talks about the Lord rescuing from the pit. And again, he uses the word now, called out to the Lord. But what's interesting here, the word zakar, God, I remembered, I called to mind the Lord. Zechariah means God remembers. So this verb here in Hebrew has the idea or to call to mind or to call out. So basically what it's telling us here is this. To remember the Lord is calling out his character and his past actions and appealing to him for this much needed help. So Jonah's remembering the greatness of God, his, you know, probably saved him many times in the past as a prophet of God. So he's remembering what God had done, and all this is taking place, again, as he thinks he is about to die. And then he says, "And my prayer came to your holy temple." Now, this is an interesting verse because it could refer to the temple in Jerusalem, or it can refer to the temple, the Lord's heavenly temple, or the Lord's heavenly abode in heaven. In the 114th Psalm, it reads, "The Lord is in his holy temple. The Lord's throne is in heaven. His eyes watch. His eyes examine all people." That's Psalm 11:4 from the New English Translation. Jonah could look only in one direction, and namely, that was up. All right, so now he's going to testify. "Those who worship worthless idols forfeit the mercy that could be theirs." Now, this is a difficult verse to translate from Hebrew into English. And there's a number of ways it's rendered here. The English translations render it such as, "Those who hold on to worthless idols abandon their loyalty to you." That's from the translation called God's Word. The Christian Standard Bible puts it this way, "Those who cherish worthless idols abandon their faithful love." So what's the idea here? It seems to be that those who abandon the source of confidence in the one true God
will not experience his faithfulness. Again, when you start losing confidence in God like Jonah did, you'll abandon his faithfulness because it'll lead to multiplied sorrows. And particularly, what often happens, one turns to idolatry. The psalmist wrote in Psalm 16:4, "Those who quickly chase after other gods multiply their sorrows. I will not pour out their sacrificial offerings of blood or use my lips to speak their names." All right, so no lifeless idol could bring Jonah this great deliverance. These idols, remember, that were prayed to by the sailors on the ship, none of them have any power whatsoever. So what Jonah is acknowledging, that God and God alone can do that, he talks about those who trusted these worthless idols and their non-existence for deliverance, as we found in chapter 1 and verse 5, the deliverance never came because these idols didn't exist. But the question comes up, why in the world did Jonah bring up the subject of idols here? Okay, well, we're not told. There's no evidence, obviously, he was an idol worshiper. But we should recognize that an idol is anything that takes away our devotion to God. And obviously, something had taken away Jonah's complete devotion to God to have him go the exact opposite direction where God told him to go. Instead of going 500 miles to the east to Nineveh, he was aiming to go 2,000 miles to the west to Tarshish. So Jonah's admitting there were such idols in his life, maybe not that he's worshiping and bowing down to, but things that robbed him of the blessing of the Lord. Now, exactly what they were, we simply aren't told. But if Jonah was admitting this at this particular time, he certainly had not learned his lesson in the next two chapters, as we will see. All right, we get to Jonah 2:9 now. "But as for me," going to sound like the sailors now, "I promise to offer a sacrifice to you with a public declaration of praise. I will surely do what I have promised. Salvation belongs to the Lord. But as for me, I promise." Now, in contrast to idolaters and perhaps his even own idolatry, Jonah, the wayward prophet, who to this point has not showed the same humanity as the pagan idolaters on the ship, he is now going to make a vow unto the Lord, and he's going to offer a sacrifice to the Lord also. He's going to offer some sort of sacrifice to him, along with a public declaration of praise or thanksgiving for what God has done, because now he realizes the Lord is going to save him. Along with it, there'll be this public declaration of a testimony or praise to God with a sound of praise. It specifies some type of public statement that will accompany the sacrifice he plans to make. Now, he's doing this by faith. Remember, he's saying this by faith. But just like the mariners on the ship said, they sacrificed to God and they vowed vows. That was after they got to the land. Well, Jonah's saying the same sort of thing here. And he says, "I will surely do what I have promised." In other words, what I have vowed, I will pay. And so the idea in Hebrew are expressions of resolve and intention of Jonah to do what he's promised. So publicly, he's not only going to sacrifice to the Lord, he's going to offer a testimony why he is thankful. And then we have one of the greatest statements in the entire Old Testament. Salvation belongs to the Lord, or salvation comes from the Lord. Another translation says, deliverance belongs to the Lord, or victory is the Lord. Now, this is one of the greatest statements in the entire Old Testament. Salvation and deliverance and victory, they all come from the Lord and literally from Him only. Now, Jonah is going to learn this lesson in a supernatural way, a lesson most of us don't learn, because Jonah was supernaturally saved in two ways. Number one, from drowning, but also from the belly of this sea creature. So he was spared by this huge sea monster for at least 36 hours as he was in the belly that kept him alive. And as Jonah testifies, it's only the Lord, the God of the Bible, can do this because he's the only God that exists. And that's probably why the contrast to these non-existent idols. Now, even as the Lord had physically delivered the sailors in chapter 1, now, Jonah in chapter 2, we will also find in chapter 3, he will deliver the people of Nineveh. He is indeed God our Savior. Peter would later state in Acts chapter 4 and verse 12, "There is salvation in no one else, for there is no other name under heaven given among people by which we must be saved." That's from the New English Translation. The New Living Translation puts it this way, "There is salvation in no one else.
God has given no other name under heaven by which we must be saved. Now, in this instance, it's speaking of the salvation of the Lord Jesus Christ, which he saves us from our sins. So Jonah, in this particular situation, is talking about salvation probably in a couple ways. Salvation, you know, his life continues on because he thought he was going to die, but also maybe a, you know, sort of a rebirth in one sense in his spirit because he knew that God wasn't through with him. Unfortunately, as we're going to see, Jonah hadn't learned completely his lesson. But Jonah 2:9 is one of the greatest verses in the entire Old Testament. Salvation is of the Lord. So, after he says this, after he acknowledges the Lord, the living God, then the Bible says the Lord commanded the sea monster and it vomited Jonah onto dry land. It seems that once he acknowledged that salvation was something that belonged to the Lord and the Lord alone, then his time in the belly of this great sea creature had ended. So the sea creature now receives another command from the Lord. It already had swallowed the prophet on a previous command and not eat him, not chew him up, but now he's commanded to vomit him up, but specifically onto dry land. Because recall, we said if he would have vomited up Jonah in the deep blue sea, Jonah would not have survived. So we should not miss the contrast of this. Jonah, who fled immediately in the opposite direction when the Lord commanded him, here the sea monster once again immediately obeys God's command. So this is our sixth divine appointment. The sea monster, like we said, could have easily vomited Jonah somewhere in the ocean, but it did not. Jonah is saved in order to fulfill his destiny to preach the warning of doom to the Ninevites. Now, what's interesting to me when we read this psalm or this prayer, we find no confession of sin in Jonah's prayer, no acknowledgement that he has defied the Lord's commands in his office as a prophet, no sorrow for his past behavior. Obviously, Jonah has not yet learned his lesson. And our next chapter will continue this adventure of the wayward prophet as we see the mighty hand of God. And unfortunately, there's various lessons that Jonah still has to learn. So, summing up so far, Jonah has now been vomited up by the sea monster onto dry land. His life has been miraculously spared in two ways. First, he didn't drown because the sea creature swallowed him. Second, this monster of the deep did not ingest him, but vomited him up on dry land. Now, we don't know exactly where he was vomited up on the dry land, but wherever he was, we know this, that God was with him. In fact, what's interesting here, what we observe during the entire rebellion of Jonah against the Lord was displeased with him, but the Lord never abandoned him. We're told that Jesus said, I'll never leave you or forsake you. The Lord has promised that to each and every believer. And Jonah, though a believer in a state of rebellion against God, was not forsaken by him. And the Lord's now going to turn him around in the opposite direction. It was the Lord who controlled the beginning as well as the ending of the great storm. In addition, God miraculously prepared the great sea monster to rescue Jonah from certain death. As Isaiah the prophet wrote, now, this is what the Lord says, the one who created you, O Jacob, and formed you, O Israel. Don't be afraid, for I will protect you. I call you by name, you are mine. When you pass through the waters, I am with you. When you pass through the streams, they will not overwhelm you. That's Isaiah chapter 43, verses 1 and 2 in the New English Translation. Jonah experienced this firsthand. Indeed, the waters did not overwhelm him. Many years ago, I was part of a Bible study where we were all very young believers in Jesus Christ. And one of the young men in the Bible study was a Jewish person. His name was Larry. And Larry, you know, was a good Jewish boy, went to the synagogue and, you know, did all the rituals and that. But then he came to a saving knowledge of Jesus Christ. Well, the people in the synagogue thought this was, you know, this was something strange. He's a good Jewish boy. He's one of ours. What would happen that would, you know, confound him like this? Well, anyway, Larry kept going to the synagogue basically to evangelize the people there to tell them about the Lord Jesus. And one time he came back to our Bible study and he said this, we've got to go to the synagogue next Friday night because the rabbi is going to talk about the saddest verse in the entire Bible.
And we said, Larry, we're Gentiles. We're not Jews. Are we allowed? He said, yeah, the people. And they were. They were really, really nice folks. Really nice. He said, no, they want you to come. They want to see who my friends are. So they invited us. And we get to hear what the rabbi says is the saddest verse in the entire Bible. All right. So basically, we get there. And again, they greeted us. Extremely gracious people. And the rabbi, and I'm thinking, okay, what's he going to, now remember, he's only got the Hebrew scriptures, only the Old Testament there. What verse is he going to use? And he used the verse, Samson died with the Philistines. That's the saddest verse in the Bible. Samson died with the Philistines. And his sermon was all about, here is this man, had all this ability that God gave him, all these talents, and he wasted them. He ended up, you know, dying by killing all these people in this temple of Dagon there in amongst the Philistines after his eyes had been put out. And he wasted all these precious gifts. And the exhortation, of course, was if God has given you gifts, you're to use them in this life. It actually is a very good message. I appreciated that. But anyway, I was thinking of it. And I said, okay, we've got the New Testament too. What to me would be the saddest verse in the entire Bible? And I thought about it. I think it's, to me, very clearly, and again, you might have a different view, but mine was John chapter 1 and verse 10. John chapter 1 verse 10 says this, he was in the world, and the world was made by him, but the world knew him not. God the Son, he was in the world. The world was made by him, but the world didn't recognize him. To me, that is the saddest verse in the entire Bible. As one person put it, he was crucified on a cross of wood, yet he made the hill on which it stood. Sad indeed, the saddest verse in the entire Bible. Now, on the other hand, the most comforting verse in the entire Bible is the one that we are going to read next, Jonah chapter 3 and verse 1. And here's what it says. Now the word of the Lord came to Jonah the second time. The second time. That's why we call this the God of the second chance. God was not through with Jonah. He will not be through with you. He will not be through with me. He gives people a second chance. He gave his prophet the second chance here. And if there's anything, to me, this is the most comforting verse in the entire Bible. Because when we fail, and we certainly do, there is the God of the second chance who will pick us up and put us back on the straight and narrow. He did it with Jonah. He'll do it with you. And he'll do it with me. So if you like underlining in your Bibles, believe me, this is one I'd bookmark to remind ourselves we serve the God of the second chance. The Lord would have every right to allow Jonah to die in the ocean or have the sea creature swallow him and eat him. But by his grace and mercy, he gave Jonah a second chance. And this is an important lesson for anyone who has received a second chance by the Lord. The Apostle Paul said we're to run to the goal here. We're to keep our eyes on the prize, our eyes on the goal. In Philippians chapter 3, verses 12 to 14, he said, it's not that I've already reached the goal or I've completed the course, but I run to win in which Jesus Christ, run to win that which Jesus Christ has already won for me. Brothers and sisters, I can't consider myself a winner yet. This is what I do. I don't look back. I lengthen my stride. I run straight toward the goal to win the prize that God's heavenly call offers in Christ Jesus. That's Philippians chapter 3, verses

However, we have no recorded response of Jonah giving thanks to God for allowing him a second chance. But we have other examples of Scripture of people who were given a second chance and made something great with it. How about Simon Peter? On three different occasions, on the night Jesus was betrayed, he denied knowing him. I've never heard of him. I don't know who you're talking about. Three different occasions, he denied even knowing Jesus, as Jesus predicted. But after Jesus came back from the dead, in a conversation just between him and Simon Peter on the Sea of Galilee, here's what the Bible says. Then when they had finished breakfast, Jesus said to Simon Peter, "Simon, son of John, do you love me more than these do?" He replied, "Yes, Lord, you know I love you." Jesus told him, "Feed my lambs." Jesus said a second time, "Simon, son of John, do you love me?" He replied, "Yes, Lord, you know I love you." Jesus told him, "Shepherd my sheep." Jesus said a third time, "Simon, son of John, do you love me?" Peter was distressed that Jesus asked him a third time, "Do you love me?" And he said, "Lord, you know everything. You know that I love you." Jesus replied, "Feed my sheep." That's John 21, verses 15 to 17. Okay, this is the same person who denied knowing Jesus on three occasions, but his ministry was not over at all, not by a long shot. Why? It was Simon Peter who opened the doors on the day of Pentecost to the Jews accepting Jesus as the Messiah. He opened the doors along with John and Acts chapter 8 in the city of Samaria to give the Samaritans, half Jew, half Gentile, an opportunity to hear the gospel. And then in Acts chapter 10, the Gentiles, the non-Jews, were also given the opportunity by who? By Simon Peter, the man who failed, who denied knowing Jesus three times. So his ministry was not over. Another example, John Mark deserted the ministry of the Apostle Paul after his desertion from the ministry. He was eventually restored to the place when Paul wrote his last letter. Here's what he said about John Mark. "Only Luke is with me. Get Mark and bring him with you because he is great help to me in ministry." That's 2 Timothy 4:11. Now, what do these testimonies do? They show that the Lord giving someone a second chance, that he does after failure, you have succession like Peter and also John Mark. So the Lord does give his people a second chance. Now here comes the but. But be careful not to presume on God's grace. We should be careful if we've been given a second chance that, I've sinned, I'll get a second chance, a third chance. We shouldn't presume on that. We're told in 1 Kings this, when the old prophet who had invited him to his house heard the news, he said, "Is this the prophet who rebelled against the Lord? The Lord delivered him over to the lion and it ripped him up and killed him, just as the Lord warned him." Well, that person disobeyed God, like Jonah, but he wasn't given another chance. Remember the story of Moses and Aaron? Neither of them were allowed to enter the promised land because of disobedience. But the Lord said to Moses and Aaron, "You did not trust me so far as to uphold my holiness in the sight of the Israelites. Therefore, you will not lead this assembly into the land that I am giving them." And both of them died before coming to the promised land. Numbers chapter 20 and verse 12. Therefore, Jonah, when given his second chance, should have lived up to his calling and commission that the Lord had originally given to him. He did go to Nineveh, but he didn't go, as we'll see, with the right attitude. And this is really, really unfortunate. But this command would have sounded familiar to Jonah. It's the same one in chapter 1 and verse 2. Go immediately to Nineveh, that 500-mile journey. We're assuming he's probably still in the Holy Land there, the great city, and proclaim to it the message that I tell you. Now, here is something very interesting. This is repeated from chapter 1 and verse 2 with a variation which may or may not be significant. In chapter 1, verse 2, remember, Jonah was told to proclaim against them. And the Lord talked about the sins of Nineveh. They come up before and proclaim against them. And this often means in Scripture, it designates an announcement of threatened judgment, of course, which, you know, it sounded like it was. In the book of 1 Kings, we have something similar. It says, "For the prophecy he announced with the Lord's authority against the altar in Bethel and against all the temples of the high places in the cities of the north will certainly be fulfilled." 1 Kings 13:32. And so in this particular instance, he announced something against them. However, which is fascinating, some commentators believe this particular phrase used here may be more positive. Instead of proclaim against, it is proclaim to.
It is argued that this often designates a message of deliverance or a call to repent.

0: repentance. In other words, the offer of deliverance is either explicit or implicit in this particular phrase. So it's therefore claimed that the shift now here is a very much more positive phrase, and it might be sending us a signal of a shift in God's intentions or a possibility to make the Lord's intention much clearer. Now, if so, you know, this is a very subtle change, and not everybody believes this is what's going on here, but perhaps it's intended to prepare the reader for the unexpected events that are about to take place. Now, the problem is, in response to this, we find Jonah's message, as we're going to see in verse 4, in this chapter, gives no indication whatsoever of the option of repentance. Only 5 words in the Hebrews, yet 40 days, and Nineveh will be destroyed. Now, we're going to find, of course, God's going to be willing to forgive the people of Nineveh when they do respond. Chapter 3, as we're in, verses 8 to 10. But nothing in the message of Jonah seems to allow for this possibility. In fact, as we'll see, and the initial response of the king of Nineveh seems to make it clear that Jonah's message did not seem to allow for anything but the pronounced doom. But Jonah would later complain in chapter 4 because he knew his God that he, yes, I knew God, you're going to call off this threatened judgment. I know that's who you are. And so it was likely in Jonah's mind that that's why he, and as he's going to tell us in chapter 4, we're going to find that out, why he didn't want to go to Nineveh, because he was afraid exactly what did happen would happen. Anyway, it says, the message that I tell you, the point is here, the message is of divine origin. It's not a message that Jonah made up. It's God's message. And bottom line with that, this is the message that Jonah is supposed to give now here. So, verse 3, Jonah went immediately to Nineveh as the Lord had said. Now, Nineveh was an enormous city. It required 3 days to walk through it. First of all, he goes immediately to Nineveh. Let us not miss the irony here. With the same commission given to him originally when he was in the Holy Land, Jonah immediately went the opposite direction. Now the wayward prophet immediately obeys. His experience with the storm, the ship, the lots being cast, being thrown overboard, the entire episode with the great sea monster was certainly something he did not want to repeat. Thus, he obeyed. And now he's going where? To this city of Nineveh, an enormous city, or a great city to God. So Jonah's actually going to show up where he was told to go in the first place. And so this enormous city, where it talks about a 3 days walk in the city, basically it means it takes a long time. There's a couple possibilities. That time it took to walk around the walls of the city and the environment of the city. Remember we talked about Nineveh was probably not just Nineveh, but Nineveh proper with the environment, with the suburbs. So it's a huge, huge city. So it's going to take Jonah 3 full days to do his business there. And so Jonah finally arrives in Nineveh, and we're going to see next time what takes place when Jonah gives the message of doom, the message of no repentance, offered the message that, you know, that God had given him to say, and we're going to see the response of the people of Nineveh, and also we're going to see the response of Jonah himself eventually when he sees the people actually turning to God in repentance. But that has to wait till next time, because we are out of time now. Again, I'm Don Stewart. Thanks for watching. Next time we'll see you again. Until then, may the Lord richly, richly bless.
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3: The Bible speaks of the blessings that come to the person who will delight himself in God's Word. 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
5: This morning, let's turn to 1 Chronicles 17, looking at verses 16 and 17. And David the king came and sat before the Lord and said, "Who am I, O Lord God? And what is my house that you have brought me to this place? And yet this was a small thing in your eyes, O God, for thou hast also spoken of thy servant's house for a great while to come. And you have regarded me according to the estate of a man of high degree. O Lord God, what can David speak more to thee for the honor of thy servant? For thou knowest thy servant. O Lord, for thy servant's sake and according to thine own heart, you have done all these great things in making known all of these great things." David has been made king over all of Israel. One of his first duties as king is to bring the Ark of the Covenant from its resting place in Kirjath-Jearim to the city of Jerusalem, where David has pitched a tent for the Ark of the Covenant. And so with great ceremony, singing, dancing, sacrifices, David and the mighty men of Israel bring the Ark of the Covenant into Jerusalem, where it is set in this tent that David has pitched. And then David appointed Asaph and other men to be there singing before the Lord, singing praises, singing psalms, declaring the greatness and the glory of God. And he appointed this continual ministry unto the Lord before the Ark of the Covenant there in the tent. And now David one evening is sitting in his royal palace, palace made with the cedars from Lebanon. And turning to his good friend Nathan the prophet, he said, "Nathan, here I am dwelling in this beautiful palace of cedars, and the Ark of God is still in a tent." Nathan caught quickly what David was hinting at. David had in his mind to build a beautiful temple for the Ark of the Covenant. And Nathan said, "Oh, David, do everything that is in your heart. Go for it." And that night, the Lord came to Nathan the prophet and said, "Nathan, you spoke out of turn. You encouraged David to build a house for me, but he can't build a house for me. His hands are bloody with war. And so tomorrow, you've got to go to David, and you've got to give David the sad news that I cannot allow him to build a house for me. But I tell you what, you tell David, I'll build him a house." And so the next day, Nathan came to David early in the morning and said, "David, last night the Lord spoke to me. Some bad news, David. He can't allow you to build a house for him because your hands are bloody. But the Lord said that he took you from the sheep cote and from following after the sheep, and he made you the ruler over his people. That he has been with you wherever you went, and he has subdued your enemies all around. But the Lord is going to take from your seed, and he will sit one upon the throne, and he shall build the house. And God will establish his kingdom, and he shall reign over your house forever. When David received this word from God, he went into his place of worship and he sat down before the Lord and he said, "Lord, who am I? Lord, I'm nothing." He remembered his background. "I was only a little shepherd boy. I was chasing sheep over the hillside around Bethlehem. There are hundreds of little boys that follow after sheep. Who am I, Lord, that you should choose me? Who am I, Lord, that I should receive this grace from you?" And he recognized how that though he was nothing, yet God chose him for this tremendous privilege and honor and glory. God reminded David of his humble beginnings. God said, "I took you from the sheep cote and from following after the sheep. And I made you the ruler over my people Israel." David never forgot that. That he was what he was by the grace of God and by the calling and the choosing of God. It was something that God had done. It wasn't something that David aspired to or pushed to gain. It was a work of God. David remembered how that one day when he was out watching the sheep, he heard his dad whistle, went running home, and there was an old man there in the house. And this old man took a cruse of oil and poured it over David's head. And just a little kid standing there, oil flowing all over me, he didn't know what was going on. But the old man said, "God has anointed you to be king over Israel." "Me? I'm a shepherd boy." And he came right in from the flocks to be anointed as king. Saul had done wickedly before the Lord. God rejected Saul from being king any longer. He said to Samuel, "Don't grieve over that guy forever. Get down to the house of Jesse there in Bethlehem and anoint one of his sons to be king." And so Samuel came to the house of Jesse and he said to him, "Jesse, I'd like to see your sons." And so Eliab, the oldest, came in, and he was a big, handsome fellow. And Samuel thought, surely this has to be the one, good-looking, handsome kid. The Lord said, "No, Samuel, that's not the one. Man looks on the outward appearance, but I look on the heart." And so Jesse prayed at his sons one by one, and each one, the Lord said, "Nope, not him, nope, not him." And finally, when the sons had come through, Samuel was sort of confused. He said, "Do you have any other sons? Is that all?" Jesse said, "Well, we have one more, but man, he's just a little kid and he's out watching the sheep. You know, he's the least. He gets the peon duties in the family, you know. He has to go watch the sheep. He, not him, you know, these big strapping brothers surely won't." He said, "Bring him in." So Jesse went and probably whistled for David, who came running in, panting, dirty, sweaty. And the Lord says, "That's the one." And he takes his cruse of oil, pours it over David's head. David, I took you from the sheepcote, from following after those sheep, and I made you the ruler over my people. And then the Lord said, I have been with you wherever you had walked. As David was sitting there before the Lord, he began to see his life flash before him. He realized that he had been in some pretty hairy situations. He had walked in some pretty difficult paths, but God was with him all of the way. He probably sort of shuddered as he remembered as a little kid when the lion had grabbed one of the sheep and he went chasing after the lion. And he probably now even shuddered at the foolhardiness of his eagerness to save that sheep and took it from the lion's mouth. And when the lion turned on him, he killed him. Oh my, surely I couldn't have done that unless the hand of the Lord was with me. And then he remembered that similar experience only with a bear and how he killed the bear when he was just a little boy. Oh, surely the hand of the Lord was with me. And then he remembered that day when he went to the Elah Valley, heard that giant defying the armies of God, and in a moment of rashness, said, well, if you guys aren't willing to fight that giant, I'll fight him. And he remembered walking up the hill towards that giant who was cursing him and defying him. And he remembered how that God guided that stone to the giant's forehead and how that the Lord was with him in that time of danger, how God's hand was upon his life. God said, and I have been with you wherever you've walked. He remembered how he fled from Saul and was there in the wilderness of Ziph and how he escaped on down to the area of En-Gedi, that barren wilderness, fleeing from the hand of Saul. And yet the Lord protected him and shielded him and was with him the whole while. And then when he fled to Gath, to the Philistine city, there again, God was with him. Oh, Lord, you've been with me wherever I went. And God reminded David of that. David, you were nothing. I took you from the sheep. I made you the ruler over my people. I was with you wherever you went. And then God said, I've cut off all your enemies. David, look around. There's peace in the kingdom. All of the enemies around you, you have subdued. And David realized that God had guided every battle plan. Before going into battle, when the Philistines came with their huge forces, David prayed and said, Lord, shall I go out? And the Lord said, go out and I will be with thee. And David went out against the Philistines and they were defeated. And so they came again with a larger army. And David said, shall I go out? And the Lord says, not yet. You go around and get behind them and have your men wait. And when you hear the sound of the rustling in the mulberry trees, then rush out and attack them. And how God had guided, how God directed the strategy, how that the Lord was with him. And they defeated the Philistines. They had defeated the Moabites, the Edomites, the Ammonites, the Syrians. And how God had subdued his enemies. And David remembered, oh, God has done so much, so much. Much for me. And I was nothing. I was just a little shepherd boy. But look where I am. Look what God has done. Oh. And then God said, I have made your name great, like the great men who are upon the earth. And so David said, who am I? As God showed him what he was, just a shepherd boy, but what God had done, who am I that God should do this for me? Here I am. I'm king. Who am I that I should be king? Who am I that I should have such a powerful army that we've subdued all our enemies? Who am I that I should dwell in this glorious palace of cedar? Who am I that my name should be great among all of the men of the earth? David said, Lord, this was really nothing at all compared with what you said you're going to do. I mean, what you've done is fantastic. I can't believe it. But it's just a small thing in comparison with what you said you're going to do. For you're going to take my seed and you're going to sit him on the throne. And he's going to build your house. And he shall reign forever. Now, this is one of those places where so often in Scripture, the prophecies have a dual fulfillment. There's the immediate fulfillment that is going to happen right away, but then there is the distant fulfillment. It's going to happen down the line. And David saw the fact that it was a dual prediction. The immediate was David's son Solomon. One of your sons will sit upon the throne, and he shall build my house. And so the immediate fulfillment was in Solomon, the son of David, who did build the temple. That was the immediate. But the deeper, more spiritual, further fulfillment was that God here was predicting that from David's descendants, the Messiah would come who would build the true house of God, the church of Jesus Christ, who would be placed upon the throne and would reign forever. Of the kingdom, there will be no end. He will reign forever. And David recognized that the prophecy was far beyond just Solomon. He recognized that the prophecy was of the Messiah that was to come. And if what you haven't already done isn't, it's just a small thing compared, Lord, with what you said you're going to do. You mean from me, the Messiah, the eternal King shall spring. Isaiah recognized that the prophecy had a fuller fulfillment than Solomon. For Isaiah prophesied that unto us a child is born and unto us a son is given. The government will be upon his shoulders. And his name shall be called the Wonderful Counselor, the Mighty God, the Everlasting Father, and the Prince of Peace. And of the increase of his government and peace there will be no end. For upon the throne of David, to order it and to establish it in righteousness and justice from henceforth, even forever. The throne of David, forever. And so Isaiah recognized that this prophecy made to David had its fulfillment in the Messiah who would reign forever. When Mary was visited by the angel and told that she was to be God's instrument through which the Messiah was to be born, the angel said unto Mary, he shall be great and shall be called the Son of the Highest. And he will sit upon the throne of his father David. And he will reign over the house of Jacob forever. And of the increase of his government and peace, there shall be no end. No end to his kingdom. And so Luke is careful to give us the genealogy of Mary to show that Mary was a descendant of David and Jesus is the one that was promised that would come of David's seed who would be established as the king forever. And Paul, writing to the Romans, chapter 1 of the glorious gospel of our Lord Jesus Christ, said, who was the son of David according to the flesh. God kept his word. But even the promise to David, which of course was in advance hundreds and hundreds of years, that David had. You mean I am going to be a progenitor of the Messiah? From me, God will send his son, the Savior. And so David was so amazed, so overwhelmed by this word that came to him from God, that David came in and sat down before the Lord. And all of God's grace was beginning to sink in. And David said, "Who am I that you would do this for me? What is my house that you have brought me here? O Lord God, what can I say?" And here is David now in a state of just almost speechlessness as he realized all that God has done. What can I say? Lord, you've done so much and you've promised so much more. What can I say? Paul the Apostle said, "What shall we say to these things? If God is for us, who can be against us?" He's talking to the Romans about the glorious grace of God. And he's saying, God's for you. If God spared not his own son, but delivered him up for us all, how much more then shall he not freely with him give us all things? Who is he that shall lay anything to the charge of God's elect? It is God who has justified us. Who is he that condemns? It is Christ who died, yea, rather is risen again, and is even at the right hand of the Father making intercession. And who can separate you from this love of God? Tribulation, persecution, nakedness, peril, sword? No, no, no. In all of these things, you're more than a conqueror through his love. For there is no power in heaven or earth that can separate you from the love of God which is in Christ Jesus. And when you think of what God has done, as David said, he lifted me out of the horrible pit, out of the miry clay, and he established my feet upon the rock. He took me from the sheep coat and following after the sheep. He made me the ruler over the people. He's been with me. He has subdued mine enemies. He's made my name great. But that's nothing compared with what he said he's going to do. My seed, my son, is going to sit upon the throne forever. Oh, Lord, what can I say? And really, David found there wasn't much he could say. God's grace was so great, so overwhelming, that it sort of left him speechless. And I think that the recognition of God's grace has that effect upon people. When you realize how much God does really love you, when you realize what God has done for you, when you realize what God has promised to do for us, when you think of the glorious future that he has promised to each of us, that in the ages to come, he's going to be revealing unto us the exceeding richness of his love and grace towards us in Christ Jesus our Lord. Who am I that God should choose me? Who am I that God should call me to be his child? Who am I that God should wash me of my sins? Who am I that God should allow me to reign with his son Jesus Christ? God should call me a son. And if his son, then an heir, a joint heir with Jesus Christ. Who am I? David acknowledged that this was all from the Lord. He said, "Lord, according to your own heart, you have done these great things. I didn't deserve them." Lord, he said, "there's no one like you. There is no God beside you. And then he said, let your name be magnified forever. How wonderful it is to find a place to just sit before the Lord and to reflect back on what God has done. To look back and to realize what God has brought you out of. How he has called you to be his child. How he has washed you from your sins. How he has adopted you into his family, made you a son, and if a son, then an heir of God, and joint heir with Jesus. And how he's promised to you the eternal kingdom that you might live and reign with him in his kingdom forever. Who am I, Lord, that you should do this? Shall we stand? If you have never really come to the place of being overwhelmed by the grace of God, I feel sorry for you. It's a glorious experience to have the Spirit reveal the grace of God in such a vivid, magnificent way that you're just speechless. You're just overwhelmed. You say, oh, Lord, what can I say? You know, and just sort of, just let, you know, just in that moment of ecstasy, just let God read the heart. Oh, Lord. If you haven't had that experience, you could have it today. I would encourage you to go back in the prayer room. And there just sit before the Lord. And let him come in his love and wash and cleanse your life from all of its past. And let God speak to you of that love and of his plan for your future, that which he wants to do for you if you will just surrender to him. And as God begins to reveal his love and his purpose for your life, you'll find that you'll be utterly speechless. You'll be wiped out. You just, Lord, what can I say? I pray that this week God might reveal to you his grace, his love, that you'll see it in a thousand different ways as God ministers to you, his child, of that love that he has for you and has had for you from the beginning. May the Lord be with you, watch over and give you a fabulous week in Jesus' name. The Lord bless thee.
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5: Sometimes we look at afflictions in our lives as something that God is punishing or God is evil or whatever, and we don't always see the goodness of God in the afflictions that he allows to come upon our lives. We see them oftentimes as some kind of a curse. We look at them as a sign of God's lack of love for me, or God has forsaken me. In reality, the opposite is true. The Lord afflicts us when we go astray. As the psalmist declared, "Before I was afflicted, I went astray." So the Lord uses affliction to get us back on the right path when we are straying off and going into dangerous areas. The Lord will oftentimes use affliction to bring us back to His way.
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7: Hello, and thank you for watching His Channel. With an international update, I'm Brian Perez. The United Nations Population Fund warned that maternal mortality in the Ituri province of the Democratic Republic of the Congo has doubled during the Ebola outbreak. Noemi Del Monte, deputy representative for the Congo from the agency, said deaths outside of hospitals showed an especially alarming increase because the Ebola outbreak has made Congolese women afraid to use hospitals and clinics. Del Monte noted Africans generally tend to avoid healthcare facilities during emergencies due to fear of contamination, but the tendency is even stronger with Ebola. Del Monte noted violence and unrest in the outbreak region were also factors in dissuading women from seeking professional medical care. Some Congolese also believe clinics staffed by foreigners and doctors from their own central government are deliberately spreading diseases to kill off the native population, a belief that tends to be especially strong in areas that Breitbart says receive a steady diet of propaganda from jihadis and insurgents. A judge in Honduras ruled that former President Juan Orlando Hernandez, who recently returned to the Central American country after a pardon for drug trafficking charges in the U.S., will not be jailed during his trial for fraud and money laundering. Hernandez led Honduras from 2014 to 2022, during which he boasted that he would, quote, shove the drugs right up the noses of the gringos, according to U.S. prosecutors. He faces charges related to a case known as Pandora One, which alleges a network of former high-ranking officials from 2010 to 2013 participated in the expansion and approval of public funds disbursements totaling more than $10.8 million to various foundations. Now, according to the country's special Prosecutors Unit Against Corruption Networks, Hernandez benefited from these disbursements, receiving at least $2.3 million for his political campaign through various schemes, including the creation of shell companies, the use of straw men, and fictitious contracts. Apple has filed a new legal challenge against the UK government's latest attempt to gain access to encrypted user data. The dispute stems from a UK government demand that Apple create a backdoor to let authorities snoop on Apple user data if required, for example, by law enforcement. The demand sparked tensions between Washington and London, prompting the UK to drop its request for global access. The Financial Times reported in October that London had instead requested access to its British users' encrypted data, the focus of Apple's latest legal challenge. Many tech platforms pride themselves on being able to guarantee privacy through encryption of messages and other content. Providing access to law enforcement has long been seen as off-limits. Police officials worldwide say encryption can shield criminals, terrorists, and pornographers from prosecution, even when authorities have a warrant for an investigation. But many cybersecurity professionals, along with civil rights and privacy advocates, praise data encryption as a way to protect against wrongful snooping by authorities and hackers. And some 1,600 young Danes began their military service last week for 11 months, a nearly threefold increase in duration as a consequence of Russia's full-scale invasion of Ukraine. NATO member Denmark decided in 2024 to extend the length of its military service from 4 months and to open it up for women. This year, around 20% of conscripts are women. In its new form, military service involves expansion of the missions that conscripts are called upon to carry out. The first 3 to 5 months are devoted to learning basic military skills, after which conscripts are assigned to operational missions like surveillance and drone piloting. With an international update on His Channel, I'm Brian Perez. Thanks for watching, and God bless.

Well, hello there, and welcome to today's Bible Questions. I'm Todd Hampson, your host for today, and can't wait to get into it. Some great questions today, a good mix of questions, as always. And if you're just stumbling on the show or it's your first time watching and you're wondering how to get your question answered, you can simply text it to the number at the bottom of your screen there, 714-815-7097, and I'll mention that a couple other times, and it'll be on the bottom of your screen. But don't call that number, but text your number or text your question to that number, and we'll get that answered for you on a future episode. Well, today we got some really interesting questions. There's several short questions, but they kind of have long answers, and some of them are a little bit speculative, but I think they're great questions that make you think and that all people wonder about. And then also there's some practical, heartfelt questions today as well. So all that to say, good variety of stuff. I think you're going to get a lot out of today, and there'll be a lot of questions. Even if you didn't pose the question, it's probably one that you've had or one that you can relate to, and that Lord willing, you'll be able to grow from and discern some new aspects of who God is and what His Word says to us as believers. So anyway, we'll just dive right in. And this first one is from Kay. And this is an interesting question. Think about the implications of this. Can Satan speak all languages? And that's a great question, because we know at the Tower of Babel, when languages were split up, and you know, before then everyone spoke one language, but after that there were several languages. And you think about how many different languages and dialects are all around the world. Yet this is Satan's territory for the time being. As believers, we're behind enemy lines right now. We're told that Satan prowls like a roaring lion, seeking whom he may devour. He's called the accuser of the brethren, the prince of the power of the air. He's called the God, lowercase g, of this age. So when Adam and Eve sinned, they basically title deeded the world over to Satan, and that's the whole purpose of, you know, the end times, the future seal judgments. Jesus is opening the title deed of the earth to reclaim it, to take it back from Satan. But that begs the question, how, and in one other verse I want to mention, or chapter, Ephesians chapter 6, where we learn about the full armor of God, and we're given some really clear intel there on what spiritual warfare is all about and how the enemy works. So he's attacking people all over the place. He's trying to subvert the church in every area. So this is a valid question. Can Satan speak all languages? And I honestly never thought about this question until I saw this. But I think I would think the answer to that is yes. Number one, angels are highly intelligent beings. Satan was one of the highest angels. He was a cherub. He was before the throne of God. He was one of the kind of throne protectors. And he's been doing this for thousands of years. So either he can understand every single language, or his demons, his minions, can translate it for him. So I don't know how that works, or if language is not even necessarily needed as much in the spiritual realm, in the unseen realm, in terms of how the enemy operates. But the bigger question is, how is spiritual warfare, how does it actually take place? And I think we have another question related to this, so I won't give too much away there. But I would say, yes, he can speak all languages, or somehow has access to understanding all languages, because his main focus is to keep the whole world from coming to Jesus, to destroy all the Jewish people. Satan's still trying to do that, if you haven't noticed all the anti-Semitism around the world. And he's trying to trip Christians up, to keep us from having a good witness. So he surely has all the tools he can at his disposal. So great question, though. One really neat resource that I think you could read that doesn't really give us an answer to that, but it's a creative way to sort of understand how all that might work, is C.S. Lewis's Screwtape Letters. It talks a lot about how the enemy works behind the scenes, but it's written in novel form. It's a great read. Here's another question, and this is one from an anonymous person, and I'll ask the question, then I'll kind of unpack the backstory a little bit. And this person asks, are Edom and Petra the same place? And the answer is yes, but let me first unpack what that is. We discover Edom was an area in the Old Testament during the kingdom era, when you had Judah and Israel. Edom is in southern
what's today is modern day Southern Jordan. So it's down in southeast of Israel, and there were enemies of Israel that came up from Edom. But at the in some prophecies in the Old Testament, it says, "Who is this coming up from Bozrah?" Another term for Edom is Bozrah. Bozrah was kind of the capital of Edom. So Edom was kind of a country, a group of people that controlled a certain land area. Bozrah was the capital of Edom. So there's a couple prophecies that talk about, basically, it's talking about the future second coming of Jesus, where he destroys the enemy and he's coming up from Bozrah or Edom with his robe dipped in blood. It mirrors what we read about in Revelation 19, where it says he comes on a horse with a robe dipped in blood. And then also there's another passage that says that the blood will spurt up on the robe of Jesus as he's coming up the valley at the height of the bridle of a horse. So it's a gory picture, but it's a gory picture of Jesus. It's really the culmination and the full explanation is Revelation 19, where Jesus descends at the end of the tribulation period when the Jewish people accept Jesus. He comes back, and what we find is there's a remnant of Jewish people who are protected in the wilderness. We learned that in Revelation 12. And everything we know geographically, archaeologically, and historically, the ancient city of Petra, if you've seen the movie Indiana Jones and the Last Crusade, there's part of it filmed there. It's the rock city where you go through this little crevice, and then there's this giant city that's carved in the rock. That is Petra. And most credible scholars believe Bozra and Petra are the same thing. And it makes total sense. That's a perfect place for the Jewish people to be hidden and protected during the second 3.5 years of the tribulation period. So Jesus is going to come. They're going to call on Jesus, Zechariah 12. They're going to mourn for the one who they pierced. They're going to realize who he was. He's going to return, and then he's going to destroy their enemies, going from Petra up to Jerusalem. And then we learn that there's also a verse that says he will stand on the Mount of Olives, and then it will split in two. So a lot of different prophecies from the minor prophets, and also coupled with the book of Revelation, and then a couple from the major prophets. But that's the beauty of Scripture. They all link up. What seems like a random mention of Petra or Bozrah, and then Revelation 12 about Jesus protecting, about the Jewish people being protected in the wilderness, which is commonly associated with the area of Bozrah as well. So it all lines up. That's what I'm saying is, even though the Bible was written by 40 different authors, 66 books over a period of 1,500 years, every single detail links up perfectly. You can compare Scripture with Scripture and put together a puzzle piece that shows you the full picture of what's going to happen in the end times. And this is one of those details that there's the important purpose for Petra or Bozrah in the last days. Great question. Very observant question. So let that be a reminder to us to not just read a passage and overlook it, or just read a detail and think it doesn't mean something, or it's just poetic language. Now, there is poetic language, but it always means something concrete. You know, there's that verse that says, it talks about that every jot and tittle, the two smallest strokes of the pen in the Hebrew language, would be fulfilled. So every nuance of Scripture, and then 2 Timothy 3:16, all Scripture is God-breathed. Every nuance of Scripture is there for a reason. So don't ever think something's there just erroneously or just for added detail. Every detail in Scripture, every verse has a purpose and somehow informs us on God, who he is, what he's doing, or what he's going to do. So great stuff. Fantastic question. If you're just joining us and you want to have a question answered on a future episode, you can text your question to the number on the bottom of your screen there, and we will get that answered for you on a future episode. And this is a heartfelt question here. This is from anonymous person, and they say, "My doctor is Jewish. I wrote a 14-page paper explaining Jesus in the Old Testament, showing Jesus as Messiah. I use Psalm 22, Isaiah 53, and Proverbs 30. Those are three great passages that clearly
paint the picture of God's son, the suffering servant, the Messiah. The picture of the cross is there, the picture of him not having bones broken. I mean, everything is there. Isaiah 53 in particular, you read it. As a matter of fact, I have some Jewish friends who are believers who use Isaiah 53 to try to witness to their Jewish friends and family. They'll have them read Isaiah 53, not telling them it's from the Old Testament. And then they'll say, now what's that from? And they'll say, oh, obviously that's talking about Jesus and the crucifixion. I know you're, it's in the New Testament, right? And then they'll say, nope, it's Isaiah 53. It's in your part of the book. It's in the Old Testament. So amazing thing. But anyway, yeah, those are great passages to show them that. And here's the follow-up question. After this person said this, she or he says, I need to understand why God has turned his back on them during the Holocaust so I can explain it to my doctor. So she has this heart, I'm not sure if this is a male or female, has this relationship with their doctor. They want to show it to him in the Old Testament, but also the wrestling with, but how do I explain the Holocaust? And that's a tough question because it was a horrific thing. 6 million plus Jewish people died at the hands of the Nazis. But I think one thing you can do there is we can show them more scripture. If they're willing to listen and slow down and listen and talk to you about it, Ezekiel 36, the Valley of the Dry Bones, is all about this is the whole house of Israel coming back from the dead and being made a nation again. You could point to all the different prophecies of Israel becoming a nation again to kind of get their attention. And you can show them Jesus' statements about how when he was rejected, he said, you will not see me again until you say, blessed is he whose name is the Lord. You can take them to, if they're willing to kind of do some Bible study, you can take them to Romans chapter 11 that affirms over and over again in the strongest language God's unconditional purpose for the Jewish people, that he's not done with them. But I would do everything possible to kind of show them that Jesus was the Jewish Messiah. He was the Messiah that they're waiting for. He is who Isaiah 53 is talking about. And we can acknowledge the horrific nature of the Holocaust and affirm our friendship with them and stand with them in these days when anti-Semitism is on the rise. I go out of my way with my Jewish friends to let them know I stand against anti-Semitism because that builds a bridge, builds a relationship. Ultimately, as with any horrific thing that took place, we can't act like we have all the answers or just brush it off like it doesn't mean something. I think we need to acknowledge the Holocaust, but also say, but even in that dark time, God used that to fulfill prophecy in bringing the Jewish people back to their nation again, and God is not done with the Jewish people. And acknowledge the horrific nature of that and let them know you stand with them in these days. So those are a few thoughts, no crystal clear cut answer, no Bible verse I can point you to. But those are a few thoughts. I love how this listener or this viewer is doing this in the context of relationship. Somebody they care about, somebody that they see on a fairly regular basis, and somebody that they want to keep reaching for the Lord. Above all else, pray, keep loving them. Keep that door open. Keep mentioning things. As long as they're willing to listen, we need to point people to the Savior. So great question. Now here's another question. And this is one, remember I told you there'd be a couple here related to spiritual warfare. And this person says, when you're praying silently and you get distracted, I'm assuming we get distracted by a demon. How does that demon know that when we're praying, and how does that demon get into your head to distract you? So there's a couple assumptions here. One, when we're praying silently and we do get distracted, I don't think it's always a demon. I think sometimes it's our flesh. I think sometimes it's we're tired. And when we start praying, we slow down long enough. I had one dear lady say, she felt so guilty that she would pray at night, but then she'd fall asleep in the middle of her prayer. And she thought that was spiritual warfare. Now it can be, let me make that caveat. Just like there was a demon that kept the angel from getting to Daniel, the demon who oversees Persia kept
for 21 days kept an angel from delivering a message to Daniel. So there is spiritual warfare.

My MO is I had to at different and it's worked differently in different stages of life, but currently I have to, when I get back home from the gym in the morning, I have to set aside a specific time and a place for prayer, and I have to set a timer because I have a lot of work to do, a lot of ministry stuff to do, that if I don't force myself to commit to a time to pray, I'll get sucked in by the emails and the production and all the stuff I got to do to prepare for ministry and that kind of thing, because that's always going to be there. But I think it's almost like tithing. When we set aside and sacrifice, if you want to put it that way, a certain set time to pray with the Lord and do it in a develop a habit of doing it in a certain way, maybe using the same journal, maybe using the same format. I'll often use the acronym ACTS, ACTS, adoration, confession, thanks, and then supplication. So, and again, this isn't a checkbox or a legalistic thing, but it's something that helps me have a formula for prayer and gets me in the mindset of prayer. And I have a much better success rate that way. So all that to say, for sure, the enemy does not want you to pray. That's where the battles are fought and fought, won or lost, is in on our knees. So some of that could be spiritual warfare, but I think more often than not, when we're struggling with prayer, it's because we haven't formed this habit and this time and this place at a time when we're wide awake and don't have distractions and can commit that time to the Lord regularly. So hopefully those are some practical things that can help you have more success there. And to be honest, if you suspect something is spiritual warfare, pray against it. Lord, if this is spiritual warfare, keep the enemy at bay. Help me to focus on my prayer time with you and don't let me be distracted by anything. But some of that could be spiritual warfare. Some of that could be our fallen nature. Some of that could be our habits and the conditions we've placed around our prayer time. So it's a little more complex than just saying it's spiritual warfare. But the second part of this question is an important one, because we do learn from Ephesians 6 that the enemy can attack us in our thinking, in our emotions, in many other ways. Each piece of the spiritual armor, full armor of God, is for protecting us in a particular area. So that first question is not invalid, but I just think the prayer thing, it might be some practical things we can put in place. But the second question is, how does all that happen in the unseen realm? How does that happen? How does the enemy attack our thinking? How does it actually take place behind the scenes? And I've thought about this question and I don't know. I mentioned the book, C.S. Lewis's book, The Screwtape Letters, earlier. That's a great book because it's someone who's really smart and has thought about these things. It's not so much that he points in scripture how that works, but he uses literary thought and story devices to help us see how it could happen. But I don't know. I've thought about how do you depict that? Say you were making a movie of spiritual warfare and you're showing the scene from the unseen realm. Does a person turn red when they're praying? Do they have a certain glow about them? What is it? We just don't know. We're not given that information in scripture, but we can use our imaginations to wonder. But the main thing we can learn from all of that is that it does happen, that the enemy does attack us in our thinking and in many other ways. It could just be random. It could just be, hey, I see that person is committing their life to the Lord and trying to live for him. They're doing great ministry. We need to attack them every way we can. That's probably more so how it happens. Like a war would take place or a battle would take place in the physical realm. If you have two warring enemies, one enemy is just going to do everything they can to try to stop the other enemy, try to kill the other enemy, try to make the other enemy effective. So it may not be as specific and targeted as we often think. It could just be that that's the nature of spiritual warfare. They for sure know that the demons for sure know who the Christians are, or at least have an idea who is in Christian circles and trying to live for the Lord. They probably can't see our heart or don't know. There may be some people they're attacking that look like they're saved that are not Christians. There's probably some people who are Christians that the demons don't realize. But I think they look for the signs
that they can see that someone is living for the Lord or trying to live for the Lord or is being influenced by Christian thought, and they come against that and try to attack it. But I think it's less targeted and specific and mysterious.

0: serious as we sometimes make it out to be, and it's more just that is their nature. Satan is a liar from the beginning. He has come to steal, kill, and destroy. That he never sleeps, but I was going to say he wakes up every day thinking about how he can steal, kill, and destroy. Just like you and I wake up and think about the day ahead of us and the things that we have to accomplish. Every demon and Satan, that's all they think about constantly is how to steal, kill, and destroy, and to come against God in any way, shape, or form they can. And the best way to hurt a parent is to hurt their kids. So they're always going to go after the kids because they can't beat God. So anyway, this is one of those where it's a little bit of a long answer to a shorter question, but I thought that was important to tackle since there was a couple questions here related to spiritual warfare. But if you need a passage to read, really dig into Ephesians 6. Gives a lot of information there. Also, read the accounts of where Jesus encountered a demon and the interplay there and what was said, and just look carefully at the details, and that can give you some insight there. But that'd be a great Bible study. You know, maybe spend your next Bible study or next few weeks could be on spiritual warfare, and you could study those passages. Anyway, great question. Love it. If you have a question and you want to answer it on air, you can use the number below at the bottom of the screen to text your question to today's Bible questions, and we'll get that answered for you on a future episode. So here's another question. This is a bit of a long one, but I'll just read it and then I'll paraphrase as I often do. I'd like to ask what you think about God speaking audibly to his people today. I know we aren't to receive any new revelation and everything has to be tested by the word, but do you believe that God chooses to speak to some people in an audible voice still today? I hear some people teaching that God does not speak to us audibly and that he only speaks through the word. I don't believe that, and I feel uncomfortable when I hear someone say that. I don't believe the Bible teaches that, and I know for a fact that God didn't create a box big enough to fit in, so we shouldn't try to fit him into one. So again, this is a long question and there's a lot packed in here. This will probably take me the rest of the episode. There's a few different questions here. And let me say from the outset, there are a few different lines of thought here. There are really good, godly people who love Jesus and are walking with the Lord who disagree about what God does here. Some see the sign gifts. So we're given spiritual gifts in Scripture. Every believer has some spiritual gifts. A few of those are what we call the sign gifts, speaking in tongues, getting a word of knowledge, that kind of thing. Kind of what's prominent in some circles where they really highlight and focus on those specific gifts. And then there's other believers who think, I believe there's some scriptural indication of this, that prophecy and speaking in tongues and some of those things would fizzle out as the Bible was completed. And I have some great brothers and sisters in Christ who hold the other view and disagree with me on that, and we're still great friends, and I love them to death. It's not a salvation issue at all. But the way it's described, there's a couple verses that say there's a few gifts that will fizzle out. And I forget the Greek word, but the term used is like if you pushed a car and just let the car stop on its own. And here's why I say that. Here's what I mean by that. At the time of the writing of the New Testament, the Bible was not complete. New revelation was being given. But once the canon was complete, once revelation was completed, there was no reason for prophecy or receiving new revelation from the Lord. And this person mentions that here, and I'll get to that in a second. So I do believe once the canon was closed, once revelation was done, and all 66 books of the Bible were completed, God was not giving new revelation that needed to be recorded. And that's the scary part. Some people that say they hear an audible voice or get a vision from God or a message from God are claiming it's new revelation. And that's very dangerous in my opinion. Now that's not to say we can't be impressed by the Holy Spirit, or we can't have a sense that the Holy Spirit is telling us to go talk to a certain person or to encourage someone in a certain way and that kind of thing. The Holy Spirit is still fully active. Talk to any missionary on the front lines. The Holy Spirit guides them in ways you can't even describe. There's some amazing stories. And even in our lives, the Holy Spirit works the same. Now, the question of does God still speak audibly? I agree with this person that we can't put God in a box. God can do anything. God can do any of the signs. God can do, there's nothing God can't do. He could raise somebody from the dead right now. There's nothing he can't do, but it's not normative in Christian life once the canon was closed. Meaning, it's not, in my opinion, to be expected to hear an audible voice of God. I wouldn't dare say he never does it or he can't do it. God is God. He can literally do anything he wants to do. But I don't think it's normative in the sense that we should expect to hear God's audible voice or that we should even be looking for that. I think, you know, there's one concept related to the doctrines of the Bible called sufficiency, meaning, well, there's several, sufficiency, authority, and canonicity. Sufficiency means everything we need to know is in this book. It's sufficient for every single thing we need to know until we get to eternity. It's authoritative, and it tells us everything we need to know. God does communicate clearly through Scripture. That's where we hear his voice. Now, the Holy Spirit can internally affirm some of what we heard or help us navigate through different life circumstances to see if something aligns with a principle in Scripture. But I don't think it's normative to say that somebody's going to hear the voice of God or have a vision of new revelation or anything like that. So I think we need to spend more time learning the Word of God and being sensitive to the inner movement of the Holy Spirit in our lives than we do trying to look for some sensational sign or voice from God or that kind of thing. So there's a lot that comes into play in this question, and that's why I knew it would take the rest of this episode. Number one, it's not a salvation issue. Good people disagree on exactly how that takes place and what fizzled out with the close of the canon and what is still at play. But I will say we need to get our cues from Scripture and make sure whatever approach we take or whatever conclusion we come to, we should be able to back that up with specific passages in Scripture, and that we should focus more on unity in the body and focus more on the fact and be blown away at the fact that we have 66 books of God's special revelation given to us that is sufficient for everything that we need in this life. So hopefully that answers some of that question, but that's something you could study for days and days and days together. But hopefully that helps. This is another episode of Today's Bible Question. I'm your host, Todd Hampson, and I'll see you next time.
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person. And you feel it. You know, it seems like really direct. Well, how do we deal with that? What do we do? Well, notice what we see in verse 3. For though we walk in the flesh, we do not war according to the flesh. For the weapons of our warfare are not of the flesh, but divinely powerful for the destruction of fortresses. These six verses I labeled and I named spiritual weapons. That's what the six verses, and we started out here as spiritual weapons. Well, that's what Paul is saying here. You see, our life here on earth, we're walking with God. We're walking in God with a body of flesh. That's what Paul is saying. I'm doing ministry in a body of flesh, and yet, in the same sense, we're prone to feelings. We're prone to instincts that just come. They just rise up. Instincts of the flesh. So when that spiritual warfare takes place, when we have to deal maybe with difficult people or maybe adverse situations, it's a spiritual battle. It's a spiritual battle. And Satan wants to push our buttons. Wants to push our buttons so that we react not according to how God would have us react, but according to our old nature. Just get in the flesh and fight fire with fire. Okay, they're going to be flesh at me. I'm going to be flesh at them. I mean, think about it. Driving is always a good example. What do you do when somebody is not driving the way you think they should and they maybe cut you off or they get in the fast lane and they're going slower than you and now you have to go around them or just a lot of situations, certain things. What do you do? I mean, that could push our buttons. Hey, Jesus was on the cross. Put on the cross. And yet he said, Father, forgive them. They know not what they do. Maybe on the highway, when somebody cuts you off and you want to get in the flesh, maybe say, Father, forgive them. They know not what they do. Or maybe they do know what they do. But you see, it takes a spiritual work to battle these unseen demonic forces, because that's where the battle lies. In fact, Hebrews chapter 6, verse 12 tells us that King James Version, it says, for we wrestle not against flesh and blood, but against principalities, against powers, against rulers of this darkness, of this world, against spiritual wickedness in high places. So these are ranking of spiritual beings. Not just the devil, but the devil has demons ranking spiritual powers. And that's what we're looking at. And also, not just that, those unseen forces, but we battle the mind of the flesh against the mind of the spirit. We're to have the mind of the spirit. But the world has the mind of the flesh. And so how do we act and how do we react when we encounter that? It's only spiritual weapons that can win on the battlefield. It's only spiritual weapons. I see Paul, he makes it clear that we're in spiritual warfare. And it's not a minor street fight, but it's a major satanic all-out brawl. You see, the powers of hell, they seek to destroy the work of God and those that are connected to the work of God. You, me. A book I read, I don't know if we have it in the bookstore because it's kind of old, but I thought it was so good. Frank Peretti's This Present Darkness. And it's a novel. It's a dramatization of spiritual warfare, talking about demons in communities and stuff. And really, it was really insightful. And that's really true. He wants to destroy God's work. He wants to destroy you. A good friend out on the North Shore, hardly see him at all, but when I do, it's like the friendship is still there. I remember when I first become a pastor, one of the things he said, I didn't think of that myself, but he said, and we were in a meeting, and he said, the devil is out to destroy Bill and his family.
And, you know, it took me by surprise then, but I looked back and I thought, wow, what spiritual wisdom, what insight. Because he did have great insight, great wisdom. I really love the guy and respect the guy. You know, I've been in Hawaii, lived in Hawaii probably a lot longer than a lot of you have been born, but it's been, 60 years now? Something like that. Not quite 60 years, but ever since I've been in Hawaii, and even now, there is a satanic stronghold in the islands of lethargy, self-sufficiency, and cultural religion that says, I am rich and increased in goods and in need of nothing. I don't need Jesus. You see, much of Hawaii has demonic blinders on. It's a population not seeing their need for salvation through Jesus Christ. The Bible says, the hearing ear, the seeing eye. The Lord has made both of them. You see, in Hawaii, there's neither eyes to see or ears to hear the gospel. We need revival, folks. We need revival, big time. It comes from you and it comes from me praying and being there, that watchman, speaking the things of God. We need to pray that the fear of God come upon the people of Hawaii and break that spirit of lethargy, that spirit of self-sufficiency, that spirit of cultural religion. You see, our weapons that we have, the weapons are like laser-guided smart bombs. Have you ever seen on YouTube, you've seen those smart bombs when they zero in on the target and just obliterate them? Just amazing, amazing, bringing down those targets. But you see, what God has given us brings down the rankings of these spirit beings and these spirit beings' agents. The agents are people in this quote woke culture, in this political system, what's happening in the schools, what's happening all around us. It's not just in pockets, it's all around us. And yet the Bible tells us that we do have spiritual weapons, not carnal, not fleshly, but spiritual for the pulling down of strongholds. In fact, the Bible says in Ephesians 6:13, wherefore take up unto you the full armor of God, that you may be able to withstand in the evil day. Oh, are we in the evil day? And having done all, to stand. Stand therefore, having your loins girded about with the belt of truth. So that's having a nice belt on, holds everything together. And having on the breastplate of righteousness, it's Christ's righteousness in us, in our heart. And your feet shod with the preparation of the gospel of peace. Oh, we have the gospel. Jesus Christ died on the cross, was buried, rose again on the third day. And if you repent of your sin and turn to him, he will save you. That's the gospel. And above all, the shield of faith, wherewith we shall be able to quench the fiery darts of the wicked one. Faith, when the enemy attacks us, that shield of faith, I know sometimes people let down that shield, and the faith is diminished, and they're subject to all sorts of things in the world, all sorts of feelings, all sorts of attitudes, all sorts of emotions, and that kind of dictates their life. It's like they don't have their shield in faith, and it's the shield of faith in Christ. Christ in us, the hope of glory. And that's sad because of that. And I hope that's not you. And then he says, take up the helmet of salvation. The helmet of salvation. You are saved by grace through faith. That not of yourself. It's a gift of God, lest no person boast. And then the sword of the Spirit, which is the word of God. And notice praying. That isn't an offensive weapon.
The other ones, they say these first five are defensive weapons. I have a little feeling about that. First five are defensive, you might say, because it says that you might withstand in the evil day. So you put the armor of God on to withstand that. But then you go out and you battle the sword of the Spirit. The sword is an offensive weapon. And then another thing, praying always. There's another offensive weapon. Praying always with all supplication and in the Spirit and watching. In other words, being alert, not sleeping or slacking off. And watching thereunto with all perseverance, or you just keep going, and supplication for all the saints, or all and every opportunity their needs, pray for them. So you see, it's so important, sword of the Spirit, we have it. But I also think, when you think about prayer, that's one of the greatest weapons that we have. Just encourage the guys again, some of you playing hooky, not a full house this Saturday morning. I want the Holy Spirit to motivate you to be there so you pray, but prayer is one of those powerful weapons, and when we don't pray, that's when the battle is lost. Joshua, the children of Israel, they took Jericho by prayer and following the Lord. Then Ai, smaller town, they thought, no problem. They went out, but they didn't pray and they lost. And then again, they finally won. God was gracious. They won again. But then the Gibeonites, they lost to the Gibeonites because they didn't pray. You see, our problem is that we don't pray. And yet God has given us such an incredible weapon to do these spiritual warfare by. In fact, the Bible tells us in Jesus speaking in Matthew 7:7, ask and it shall be given to you. Seek and you shall find. Knock and it shall be opened to you. For everyone who asks receives, and he who seeks finds, and him who knocks it shall be opened to him. Again, he says in chapter 21, verse 22, and all things you ask in prayer, believing, you shall receive. Now, of course, we're asking according to the will of God. We're not bending God's will to our will, but prayer is always bending our will to God's will. And yet those things are accomplished. Those things are done. You see, those pieces of the armament that we talked about, they're protective, they're defensive armor against the enemy. Those are spiritual things. And we've done studies on that, and you can get a study on that. We don't have time for that this morning, but I basically went over that. And yet, the enemy assaults, and so we put on that armament. But then, for the offensive, for the aggressive, when we go after the enemy, that's through the Word of God. You use the Word of God when the attack of the enemy, when you don't believe that you're saved. I have been saved by grace through faith, and that's not of myself. It's a gift of God, lest any man boast. I mean, you quote the scripture. Or when sin comes, I have been crucified with Christ. It's no longer I who live, but Christ that lives in me. And the life that I now live, I live in the flesh. The life that I now live in the flesh, I live by faith in the Son of God who loved me and was delivered up for me. You see, you use the Word of God. That's that spiritual armament. And you bring down the enemy. I mean, when the enemy hears you using the Word of God, he doesn't want to hear the Word of God. And so he's going to flee. Resist the devil and he will flee. And so the Word of God and prayer, and of course the gospel, you know, you go out the gospel and you turn people's lives around. Those are offensive weapons to pull down the strongholds. It talks about destroy fortresses. What are those? Well, those are arguments. Those are arrogant people that come against the knowledge of God and the truth that he declares. Well, he says in verse 5, we are destroying speculations and every lofty thing raised up against the knowledge of God. And we are taking every thought captive to the obedience of Christ. Fear is one of the big things. Destroying speculations. It seems like now this society, this government is throwing fear at people, and they are fearing, constant fear.
There's no fear in Christ. And you have to take that captive. You see, because it's talking about nullifying, neutralizing, destroying speculations. It have no basis in truth. It's a woke culture. And there's a spiritual battle for the mind. The enemy plants thoughts there, plants imaginations, perceived wrongs when it comes to people. One of the things that I've seen over the last few years, especially with these so-called shutdowns, is if you say a thing long enough, people begin to believe it. Although it's not factual, it's not true, it's not honest. Isn't that sad? Lofty lies against God. Lofty lies against God. There are many paths to God. No, there aren't. There are only one. Jesus said, I am the way, the truth, and the life. There's no way unto God the Father except by me. You can choose your gender. No, you can't. God created. In the beginning, he created man, male and female. You don't choose it. You are what you are. Ethnicity. You can choose your ethnicity or your race. No, you can't. You're not Elizabeth Warren, says she's Cherokee. No, you can't do that. DNA can get you closer to what you are. But you see, take every thought captive. And the idea there, it's a military term. It's like a soldier with his spear in the back of an enemy. And he's leading that enemy. He's leading that enemy because he's got him captive past the guard station. And who's at the guard station? Jesus. And Jesus will approve or disapprove those thoughts. That whatever you're believing, whatever's causing fear, he approves or he disapproves to the obedience of Jesus Christ. You see, our minds can conjure up a lot of bizarre things. I mean, my mind can just go nuts. And contrary thoughts, speculations, it's all part of, you know, living in this life. And it can invent things that aren't true. The mind can. You can worry about issues that'll never happen. You can be paranoid and overwhelmed with thought processes, and that could dominate your mind. You see, these are lofty speculations, things raised up against the knowledge of God. Evolution, really, really. Evolution is so ridiculous. I'm not a scientist, but we're going to have scientists over here in February. You'll hear from him. Absolutely. But what is the world? They're pushing this. It's so ridiculous. That's a lofty speculation. In the beginning, God created the heavens and the earth. It's so evident. It's so provable. You see, if you're born a boy, you can't choose to be a girl. As some of those perverted adults are trying to say, God made male and female. Climate change? There's no climate change. Yeah, the climate changes. And I'm distressed when I see on TV in Hawaii where they do an ad and they say, in this climate change, wait a minute, let me prove something to you. Common sense. We have photos of Hawaii, Waikiki, in the 1900s. 1910, 1920. See the shoreline? Didn't they tell us the rising oceans? See the shoreline? 100, 110 years ago, almost 120 years ago. Now look at the shoreline in 2022. It hasn't changed. Common sense will tell you they're pushing your buttons. They're trying to create fear because the next thing is a shutdown because of climate change. They'll control your life because of climate change and all this bogus stuff that they put out there. I mean, we could bring other statistics up, but I just think common sense. You see, and when we say there's only one way to God, there's not many paths. You see, they say, well, you're narrow-minded. Well, then I guess Jesus was narrow-minded, and that's good because I want to be like Jesus, narrow-minded.
He said, he's the way, the truth, and the life. There's no way into the Father except by him. You see, this woke, I don't even like that word, but use it because it's all around, this woke world system, contrary to God and his word, it's going to take you captive if you follow it. It's going to take you captive to the false. But you need to replace the false with what is true. Because our mentally unstable world system will take you captive. And you won't escape. And the judgment will come. That's why Paul is really exhorting them here. Now, I'm going to close in just a minute, but we go back to Paul because he was bombarded with critics that were coming at him, and plus Paul's own insecurities. We don't think Paul was insecure. We think, oh, man, he was. I think every pastor is insecure in some senses. What did he say? Remember when we were in 1 Corinthians 15? He said, I am the least of the apostles and not even deserve to be called an apostle. And what are they doing? They're criticizing him as being an apostle. They say he doesn't even deserve to be an apostle. So there were a lot of that sense of insecurities. And he could easily question his call if he let the falseness of the world and carnality and what people were saying about him define who he was. If you let that define who you are, you're on really shaky ground. It's not good. You need to take those thoughts captive to the obedience of Christ and begin to memorize the Word of God. Get into the book of Psalms and begin to, you know, write almost a diary of that. Put yourself in David's place. And it's such a wonderful thing. See, Paul says, my calling is not of men nor according to men or the agency of man, but it's of Jesus Christ and God the Father. You see, you are Christ. You are God's the Father. You are his. Don't let anything else define you. Well, we end off here, verse 6. And we are ready to punish all disobedience whenever your obedience is complete. Well, what does Paul mean by that? Well, Paul says, we're going to deal with those that are spreading lies, who are gossiping, who are spreading division in the church when you, church in Corinth, are willing to stand up for and are obedient and ready to punish as well. You can't just come into some church and just, you know, start doing what you're going to do, you know, by setting it in order if the people don't want to be set in order. So that's what he's saying. You got to be ready to do that. You see, often weak saints, they don't understand church discipline. And often when you have church discipline, those that are weak, they go with and follow after the ones that are disciplined. We've seen people, they leave church because you have to discipline somebody. But they do it to their own detriment, and it's a sad situation. You see, Paul is very tenacious in this. He's a great leader. You see, a healthy body with a healthy immune system is able to fight off disease. A healthy body, a healthy immune system, when a foreign element comes in and attacks the body, it's able to cast it off, maintain that health. And so it is with the body of Christ. The body of Christ builds and it battles. Using spiritual weapons, it casts off the wrong and it keeps and it continues to strengthen that which is healthy and good. I think one of the things that is needed, people like Paul, pastors like Paul, who are willing to stand up for that. Let me end with a story. My wife read this to me yesterday, and she read it to me again this morning on the way to church, and so I had to download it. And I had to say, if more of the pastors were like Casper, the sheepdog, boy, it'd be a great church, wouldn't it? Watching over the sheep, putting your life out there on the line for the sheep. Well, that was Paul. Let me read the story. This just happened a month ago.
a Georgia sheepdog. Now, these sheepdogs, they guard the sheep. Pastors guard the sheep. Paul was guarding the sheep. Building and battling. A Georgia sheepdog named Casper proved that he might be the baddest canine in the country after he was attacked by an entire pack of coyotes, and he won. The 8-1 fight lasted for over half an hour, and Casper emerged victorious. And the coyotes, he killed all 8 of them. When the dust settled, Casper was nowhere to be seen. But there was an evidence that he took a beating. John, his owner, feared the worst. Finally, after 2 days in the wild, Casper came home battered and bruised with a number of deep wounds, but alive. I think we got a picture of Casper. I sent it to him. I don't know if they have it. The owner said, an 8-1 street fight? Even the best brawlers on the planet don't like those odds. Boy, we need more spirits of Casper the dog in the pulpit, you know, and in the pews as well, just fighting the battle. Because it's not just a street fight, it's an all-out brawl with the enemy of our faith. Let's stand for a moment, and then we'll be seated. Let's have the ushers come forward. We're going to partake of communion. So just to rest. Well, you were resting, but just to stand for a moment. Father, we do want to thank you, Lord, for your word. Lord, we can't really just race over anything, Lord. There's everything in the Word of God, Lord, that builds us in our most holy faith. And so I thank you, Lord, for just sharing this morning and the Word this morning. May it apply to our lives. Maybe we be good soldiers of your Word. Maybe we be good sheep of your pasture. Good shepherds, Lord, that guard the sheep and bring what is good in building and destroy what is bad in battling. We thank you in Jesus' name. Amen.

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1: Truth, as we see it in the Word of God, determines and drives our experience with God. And so revelation radically impacts, even from the very beginning, our very view of God. Who said Revelation wasn't a relevant book, right? It is right where we are living. And I just wrote, our view of God determines everything about us, and that how can we encounter this Jesus in Scripture and still remain asleep?

0: The book of Revelation. It's the last book of the Bible and the last written word God would ever give us. But did you know, in addition to telling us about the future, he also tells us about himself? That's next on The King is Coming.
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0: I'm very excited to tell you about a brand new book I've written called God's Grand Finale, Wrath, Grace, and Glory in Earth's Final Days. 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And so Revelation becomes not just a book about the future, but a book to help you encounter God. And I go through it and highlight 13 amazing attributes of God that really rise out of the book of Revelation that help us become more intimate in our relationship with him.
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0: Well, we're starting a new series today called Revelation's Guide to Knowing God. And it's very interesting because when most people study the book of Revelation, they study it to try to figure out what's going to happen in the future. But as it turns out, God wrote Revelation not just to give us a heads up on history, but also to tell us who he is. And so Revelation essentially becomes a guide to knowing God. And we're going to dive into that today by looking at the God who is glorious. You know, the Bible begins here in the book of Revelation, the very first book, verse rather, it says that it's the revelation of Jesus Christ. That means it's an unveiling or revealing of who Jesus Christ is. And what John goes on to record next are about 13 different attributes of Jesus Christ that we see. So we're going to sort of do a jet tour over Revelation chapter 1, and let's find out who our God is, who Jesus Christ is. And he begins by telling us in verse 5 that he is reliable. He says in verse 5, this book is from Jesus Christ, the faithful witness. And what that means is that Christ is the one who's going to tell us the truth. Christ is the one who is reliable. He is trustworthy. He is credible. And how do we know this? Because he's proved himself to be reliable, to be credible, to be authoritative. And so Christ is reliable. He goes on to say that he is risen in verse 5. It says he is the firstborn from the dead. And that means he is the preeminent one who has been resurrected. So we're talking about a living Christ here. We're not venerating some dead teacher or some sort of religious leader. We're talking about the living Lord. So he is the risen Christ. He is the preeminent one. And then he says he's also the ruler in verse 5. He says he is the ruler of the kings of the earth. Now, this is a very important theme that John's going to pick up later at the end of Revelation when Christ comes back with the crowns that he's wearing on his head to conquer the kings of the earth. And he's called there, as we shall see, the King of Kings and the Lord of Lords. But this is establishing Jesus Christ's preeminent rulership over all of the premiers and presidents and popes and prime ministers and kings and despots and queens that have ever lived. Christ rules over them all. And then he gets more personal, John does, and he tells us now that he's the redeeming Christ. We read this again also in verse 5. Verse 5 is a dense verse that is just packed with so much meaning. But he says that he's the ruler of the kings of the earth. It says, to him who loves us, who released us from our sins by his blood. And this word released means to unshackle someone. And it says that he did this because he loved us. You see, the love of God is what motivated him to free us from the chains and the bondage of sin and to transfer us into the kingdom of his beloved son. And isn't it great to know that you've been redeemed, you've been set free, and that the power of sin no longer has any control over us? He says in verse 6 that we've been made to be a kingdom of priests. And this just speaks of our unfettered access that we now have to God through Jesus Christ. And I love what the book of Hebrews tells us in chapter 4, verse 16, that we have perpetual access to this great throne of grace. And it's only because of the shed blood of Jesus Christ, not based on anything any of us have done, but solely upon what he has done. He is a redeeming Christ. Now, as we reflect on that salvation, there's a response. And he says here in verse 6, to him be the glory and the dominion forever and ever. Amen. And you know, anytime we think about our salvation, we think about what Christ has done for us, the natural response is worship. And that's what we want to do. We want to worship God based upon what he has done for us. That's what motivates really everything we do for him, is because of what he's done for us. So based on that natural response, giving him the glory and all the dominion forever, now he turns and he says, this Jesus now is also a Jesus that is coming back one day. He's a returning Christ. In fact, look at verse 7. It says, behold, he is coming with the clouds, and every eye will see him, even those who pierced him, and all the tribes of the earth will mourn over him. Even so, amen. So this is a promise that Jesus Christ is coming back. It's speaking about not the rapture here now. It's speaking about the second coming. And it tells us that Jesus Christ will return to this planet one day. We're going to talk about that in this series on Revelation's Guide to Knowing God. But it tells us here that he's coming back, and it says that every single eye will see him. Now, we don't know supernaturally how God's going to accomplish this at the second coming. It could be because of modern technology. Certainly, at this event of the second coming in Armageddon, which we'll talk about later, that this event is going to be broadcast to the whole world, because the whole planet is going to be in anticipation of this great war that the nations are coming against God for. But it says every eye will see him. So nobody's going to be left out. Every person is going to witness. And it says they're going to mourn over this coming king. That doesn't mean they're going to feel sorry for him. It means that they're going to have a great sense of dread because the king has come back to claim what is his. So he is a returning Christ. Now he goes on to say he's also a regal Christ, in chapter 1, verse 11. Now Jesus is saying to John now to come and to take this vision, and he gives this vision to him with a loud voice. It says, like the sound of a trumpet. So there's a sense of a regalness to this, a sense that there's splendor, there's majesty in this trumpet voice here. And it says, write in a book and send it to the seven churches, to Ephesus and to Smyrna and to Pergamum and Thyatira and Sardis and Philadelphia. And it says that he is a person who is a person who is regal. And back in verse 8, we see even more about this. He says, I am the Alpha and the Omega, the one who was and who is and who is to come. So Christ is the beginning and he is the end. He is the point of human history. And that's one thing we need to understand, is that in the Bible, it portrays Christ as the very reason for our existence. In other words, the reason that you and I were created in this world is so that we might know and serve and enjoy our great God. And isn't that great to know that God created each of us for a purpose, that we're not just simply accidents of nature, we're not just products of evolution, we're the creation of a loving God. And that's something we need to keep in mind. And then he says again in verse 11 that John is to write these things to the seven churches. So again, the book of Revelation, the word revelation means to reveal. It means to uncover. It doesn't mean to hide. So there's not some sort of, you know, hidden code in Revelation that we need to try to uncover. No, it's already there for us. I know we do need to study it, But God wants us to dive into His Word, but He's not hiding it from us there. Now, something very interesting happens in the next few verses. John now, instead of hearing what Christ has done for us and hearing a little bit about who He is, now John actually sees this risen Christ with his own eyes. This is a vision. Just keep in mind, it's a vision that John is getting on the Lord's day. And this vision is a spiritual vision that he's getting. And it's a supernatural revelation that God is directly giving the Apostle John. And it says here in verse 13, we see the first thing we learn about this risen, glorified Christ. It says, in the middle of these lampstands, these seven golden lampstands, which represent the seven churches, it says, there was one like the Son of Man, clothed in a robe reaching to the feet and girded across his breast with a golden girdle. Now, this garment here that Christ is wearing, I believe, pictures the high priest of the Old Testament. In fact, when you read in the Septuagint, which is the Greek translation of the Old Testament, this is the same word that's used for garment that describes the Old Testament high priest robe there. And so Jesus Christ now, all of a sudden, he's traded in his carpenter's robe. He's traded in his first century robe there. He's not passing out fish. He's not healing people of diseases now. But what Christ is doing now, he's come to present himself as the royal righteous Christ. Verse 14 describes his head. It says his head and hair were white like wool, and they were like snow. And this simply tells us about the glowing white brilliance of the countenance of Jesus Christ. In the Old Testament, in Proverbs 16:21, we read about how a gray head is a crown of glory. And there's a sense of wisdom, of legacy, that's associated with that white hair, that of wisdom and of sense of knowing the ages. And that's what Christ is showing us here, is that his head and hair are white like wool. It means that he has pure wisdom and that we ought to respect him. In fact, Colossians 2 says in verses 2 and 3 says that in Christ are hidden all the treasures of wisdom and knowledge. And this simply pictures this to John. Now, why is it important that he does that here? Because he's about to reveal to John the entire apocalypse here, as we're going to get into. And Jesus wants John to know that within Christ is the repository of all of the wisdom of the ages. And the reason this is important is because this vision that John's going to get about Revelation, it's going to get bizarre, folks. And so John needs to know that this is true knowledge. And again, it's coming from the faithful and true witness that Christ is. And he's going to give him complete wisdom as to what's going to happen in the end times there. It goes on to talk about his eyes are like a flame of fire. Now, this is not the Jesus you'd normally picture when you think of Christ teaching on the hillside or healing a leper or, you know, sitting in Mary and Martha's house and teaching about the Word of God. No, this is a different Christ here. He's risen. He's glorified. He's seated at the right hand of the Father. And it says his eyes are like blazing fire. What does that mean? Well, we believe that that means that he has a sense of a penetrating gaze to his look. In other words, he's about to peer into the very soul of the church and of these 12 churches here that we're going to look at here in the book of Revelation. And several years ago, I wrote a book. It was an autobiography of a man named Dr. Raymond Damadian. Now, Dr. Damadian is the man who invented the MRI. And I learned through researching with him that the MRI can see past what x-rays can see. They can see beyond what CAT scans can see. They see all the way through the bone. They see fluids and things in the body that nobody else can see or no instrument can see. Well, Jesus essentially is saying to John, John, I'm about to perform an MRI on the seven churches. I'm about to evaluate what's going on with my churches here. And so Jesus sees everything. He even sees our motives. 1 Corinthians 4 says that he sees even our very motives there. And so That's who these eyes are representing here. Now, we're going to see these eyes again because at the end of Revelation, it says that in Revelation 19:12, that Jesus Christ comes back to the earth with these same eyes. These are eyes that are penetrating with great judgment on those who have gathered there at Armageddon. So this is an incredible vision that John's getting of Christ. Now he moves on in verse 15. He says, we learn something else about our God. In verse 15, he says, and his feet were like burnished bronze. His feet were like burnished bronze. Well, what does that mean? Well, it means that Christ is refining. This burnished bronze could refer to the brass altar in the tabernacle. And when the tabernacle was heated up, it glowed white hot. And it had this glow to it. And some commentators and Bible scholars believe that this is what he's talking about here, is that his feet are glowing in white hot judgment there, a divine judgment. He's standing ready to judge. Now, he's going to judge two ways. He's going to judge the church, and he's going to judge the nations, as we'll see. Moving on there, it says also previously in verse 10, it said that his voice was like a trumpet. But now John hears his voice not like a trumpet, because the announcement's been made. The preliminary introduction has been made to his voice. Now it says in verse 15 that his voice was like the sound of many waters. In other words, Christ's voice sounds like the crashing of the waves against the ocean. Maybe you've been to the ocean sometime and you've seen those waves crashing against the rocks. There's a sense of authority about that, a sense of respect that you have about that kind of voice. And so John

Revelation, this whole book of Revelation, was to be given to the pastors of these seven churches, and they were to circulate across all the churches, not just those churches there in Asia Minor. So these seven churches receive the word. Now, what are they going to get? Well, the next thing we see is what comes out of Christ's mouth in verse 16. And now we're clipping through this thing pretty quickly here, but I want to give us an overview and a big picture of who this Jesus is here. And John does the same thing. Verse 16, it says, out of his mouth came a sharp, two-edged sword. Now, this is very interesting that because we see this again in Revelation 19. Now, there are two words that are used for sword in the book of Revelation in the New Testament. One is sort of a dagger-like sword, and it's the sword that that Peter used when he cut off the high priest's slave's ear in the Garden of Gethsemane. I believe his name was Malchus, and Jesus put that ear back on. That's more of a dagger sword. It's the word makaria. But this is another word. This is a word that it's a Greek word, rhomphaia. And rhomphaia refers to a long, broad sword. Think of a Braveheart sword. That's exactly what Christ is. It has coming out of his mouth. And the long Braveheart sword, it doesn't have a purpose for doing fine surgery. It's to do battle. And so Jesus is saying, I'm coming here to do battle, to wage war, to bring judgment. And I'm going to begin with my own church because my own church needs to get its act together there. And so this sword, it cuts, it penetrates as he evaluates his church there. And so Christ has this sword coming out of his mouth. Now, it tells us again, not only is something coming out of his mouth, but now we see something about his actual face. Are you beginning to see the picture of who this Jesus is? It says in his face, in verse 16, was like the sun shining in its strength. Remember as a kid, your parents told you, never look at the sun. If you look at the sun for more than a second, it can actually burn the retina and the corneas of your eyes. That's why we don't look at the sun. Well, John says the face of Jesus Christ was just like the sun in its strength. And this picture is really the glory of Jesus Christ, the great glory of Christ. Now, let's just pause there for a second to contemplate that. You know, we don't think about the glory of Christ very much. We think about his mercy, his grace. We think about his tenderness. We think about his kindness, his compassion. We think about his teaching, the great things that Jesus Christ did. But we don't think about his glory. And, you know, sometimes when people say, well, hey, I bumped my head and I went to heaven. I saw Jesus and I crawled up in his lap and just gave him a big hug or whatever. But, you know, when John sees the glorified Christ is in heaven right now, guess what? He's seeing this glory out there, and it's a glory that is hard to really understand and to take in. And so John really is experiencing the glory of God. And when we encounter the truth of Scripture about our great God, then we are experiencing God. You know, sometimes we think we have to have some sort of emotional experience with God in order for it to be real. We equate that sometimes with being in worship in church and raising our hands or singing loudly, and certainly that's legitimate. But, you know, there's other ways to experience God when we just simply see, hear, and read His truth that produces a response in us. We experience God. And we should have some sort of reaction when we see who God is. And that's what John's happening here. In fact, it's so traumatizing to John. Look what happens next in verse 17. It says, and when I saw him, I fell at his feet as a dead man. Wow. I mean, this vision that John has been seeing of Jesus Christ, as seeing his head and his hair and his eyes and his mouth and his feet and his robe, all these things, this vision of the Christ caused John's internal nervous system to basically shut down, and he just passed out. He fell at his feet as if he wasn't even alive anymore. And so this is what I call the trauma of holiness, or the sensory overload that comes to us, really the terror of holiness at times. We realize that God is so incredibly holy. We'll look at this more in next time, but God is so holy that really seeing this kind of Christ should, in a sense, sort of wreck us. I mean, it should traumatize us. It should cause us to say, is this the Christ that I claim

0: to know. And John is simply on his face, but look what happens next. And he said, it says, and he laid his right hand upon me, saying, do not be afraid, for I am the first and the last, the living one. I was dead, and behold, I am alive evermore, and I have the keys to death and of Hades. This we see, finally, is the reassuring Christ. In other words, Jesus, by placing his hand on John, tells John, look, John, I'm alive. I'm alive. And this Christ that you've seen, it's really me, but I want you to know it's okay because I love you. I'm here for you. I was dead, but I am alive. Now, why is that important? Because a dead Christ can't do anything for us. A dead Christ can't give a revelation, but only a living Christ can. You know what else it tells us? That John the Apostle, it tells John that everything he had done in serving Christ and in sacrificing Christ for Christ was legitimate. It was all worth it. And how do we know that? Well, John went through a lot. Church fathers wrote that John was boiled alive in oil, and yet he came out of the oil praising God. And so knowing that Jesus is God, that he's alive, that he's in charge, knowing these things is an assurance to us that he's going to take care of us. He lays his hand upon us when we see this chapter here and these truths. And so meeting Jesus Christ and knowing God is not a flippant encounter. It's a very serious and impactful thing, and it ought to really shake us to our core. And so knowing God involves seeing this glorified Christ and encountering him. That's the way God begins the book of Revelation. He wants us to see his Son before anything else. And so truth, as we see it in the Word of God, determines and drives our experience with God. Let me say that again. Truth, as we see it in the Word of God, determines and drives our experience with God. And so revelation radically impacts, even from the very beginning, our very view of God. Who said Revelation wasn't a relevant book, right? It is right where we are living. And I just wrote, our view of God determines everything about us, and that how can we encounter this Jesus in Scripture and still remain asleep? Well, that's the beginning of this series, The Glorified Christ, the God who is glorious. We'll pick it up again next time on The King is Coming. Don't miss it. Hi, I'm Jeff Kinley. We've been talking about on The King is Coming this man named Noah, and as it was in the days of Noah. Well, that's based upon a book that I wrote a few years ago called As It Was in the Days of Noah, Warnings from the Bible about the Coming Global Storm. And in this book, we talk about how the days that Noah experienced are the days that we're experiencing right now, and how we can navigate those difficult times. I think this is a very relevant message for the world today. And it was when the book came out originally in 2014. It immediately went to number one, became the number one prophecy book in America. It rose to the number 94 spot out of 8 million books on Amazon, and got me on programs like Fox and Friends, The Glenn Beck Show, The Ben Shapiro Show, and hundreds of other radio and TV shows. And I think it's mainly because it just struck a nerve. Well, today we're living in those days as well. And we've updated the book now, republished it. I've added 2 new chapters to it and added a bunch of new content in the back. I want you to get a copy of As It Was in the Days of Noah. It'll not only open your eyes to what's going on in the world around you as the Bible predicts, but also equip you in how you can walk in these difficult times. Pick up a copy of As It Was in the Days of Noah.
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4: When it comes to the most sophisticated machine any of us will ever own, the human body, we're told nobody designed it.
5: If you take someone like Richard Dawkins, he has admitted that biology is the study of things that have the appearance of being designed. 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
7: Welcome to the Creation Today Show, where we bring together interviews with experts and solid Bible teaching. Your host, Eric Hovind, affirms the ultimate authority of God's Word, the truth of creation, and why it matters to you.
4: Ever notice we have a strange habit? If someone invents a better mousetrap, we celebrate the engineer. If somebody builds a faster computer, we admire the designer. If somebody creates a robot that can sort packages, weld steel, or vacuum my living room, we hand out awards. But when it comes to the most sophisticated machine any of us will ever own, you're sitting in it right now, the human body, we're told nobody designed it. Now, that is an interesting exception, don't you think? I mean, inside of you are roughly 37 trillion cells. Each one is packed with molecular machines so small that you can't see them without a powerful microscope. Yet they're busy building, transporting, repairing, communicating, and defending around the clock. I mean, your brain, 86 billion neurons connected in ways that still leave neuroscientists scratching their heads, all while running on about the same amount of electricity as a light bulb. Now, if somebody showed you a machine that assembled itself, powered itself, repaired itself, replicated its own parts, defended itself from attack, and eventually built another machine just like itself, you probably wouldn't assume it was the result of an accident. Well, today, we're going to take a tour through what might be the greatest engineering marvel in the universe. It's the human body. And once you see how it all works, you may find yourself asking a very simple question. If every machine we know requires intelligence, why would the greatest machine of all be the only exception? Hey, if you're new here, welcome. I am Eric Hovind, and every week we chase down big questions about science, history, and the Bible, not by repeating what everybody else says, but by looking at the evidence for ourselves. Sometimes the evidence confirms what we've always been told. Sometimes it doesn't. But either way, our goal is not just to win an argument. It's to discover what the truth actually is. If you're watching on social media and you enjoy this conversation, please do me a favor, like it, share it, and subscribe if you haven't already. Not because the algorithm, if I can say it, deserves your affection, but because somebody else might be asking the exact same questions and your like might be what shares the answer with them. Now, if you're going to have a conversation with an engineer or about engineering, it helps to do it with an engineer, preferably one who's spent an entire career designing machines. And then became fascinated with machinery inside every human being. Professor Stuart Burgess has taught engineering at both Cambridge and Bristol. He worked with the European Space Agency, helped design the transmission system for Britain's Olympic cycling team, and he's published more than 200 scientific papers. In other words, he knows a thing or two about engineering because he's seen a thing or two about engineering. The interesting part is what happened after spending decades studying engineering. what he discovered about living things. Instead of becoming less impressed, less interested, he became even more impressed. So impressed, in fact, that he wrote a book called Ultimate Engineering to give you a glimpse inside the mind of how an award-winning engineer views the human body. Today, we're going to explore some of those discoveries together. Please help me welcome my guest today, Professor Stuart Burgess. Professor Burgess, welcome to the Creation Today Show, sir.
5: It's very good to be with you. Thank you, Eric.
4: You are an absolute delight to listen to. I've heard your lectures. I've heard you speak in person. I've spent time with you at conferences. What a delight to have you take all this engineering marvel and put it down into layman's terms. What got you so interested in engineering in the first place?
5: I think one of the main reasons was working on at the forefront of engineering on Olympic bikes and spacecraft. There was a demand for the best possible performance, optimal engineering. And the best way to do that is to learn from a master designer. And the best designs are seen in biology. More and more engineers are recognizing that. And I have found since studying design in the human body and design in animals, that has been not just a great inspiration, but it has absolutely given success to my work. So it's been a very good decision.
4: Yeah. You guys have won a few things and a few medals off of your design work, that's for sure. Are you watching, by the way, the World Cup, which happens to be going on right now?
5: Yeah, I really love the World Cup in football because it really illustrates how well designed the human body is. In fact, we've had a few jokes here in the UK that it was very close to the 250th anniversary of American independence that America got kicked out of the World Cup. We just wish it, you know, what it would have been like if England had knocked out America on that anniversary of during the World Cup. That would have been something.
4: That truly, I'm kind of glad that did not happen, but I would not have been sad if that matchup had happened on July 4th and America got the victory. I got to tell you, that would just be almost like confirmation from God, but it didn't happen. We're out. You guys are still in. So we'll see what happens. Now I'm part Norwegian and we got England versus Norway coming up as of right now. So excited to see how that match unfolds. But yeah, I can't help but think every time I see these guys score these amazing goals, their body do these amazing things. I mean, that Norwegian dude that had that, he had a header not long ago that just, to see that kind of human body and what it can do truly is an engineering marvel to take that kind of a beating and keep on going. I'm kind of curious, do you just sit back and enjoy it, or are you thinking through the engineering aspect even as you watch soccer?
5: Yeah, I am thinking through the engineering, and often in my thoughts, I'm comparing the best humanoid robots, like Optimus Robot of Elon Musk, comparing it with the human body, and there's really no comparison. Even Elon Musk recently has been marveling at the design of the human body, because he knows firsthand that the Optimus robot cannot play football, cannot run, cannot jump. The hands are not very skillful. And I think this is a really important lesson for people. If you compare the very best humanoid robots, they're just not a touch on the human body.
4: Wow. What is it that, by the way, what is it that makes us recognize something as being engineered? Because I almost throw up my hands and then I go back to scripture and the Bible says people are going to be willingly ignorant of certain things, the creation, the flood, the coming judgment of God. And the Bible in Romans tells us that the reason they reject the idea of the designer, or the idea of God, or the idea of creation is not because of science, it's because of sin. So there's a blindness that's taken place. So I see it from the spiritual, a theological aspect. You work with these guys as well. Is there anything that you see that goes, okay, how can they recognize these 5, 10, whatever factors of what engineering looks like, but deny the engineering over here? How do they see that?
5: I mean, that's a big question. If you take someone like Richard Dawkins, he has admitted that biology is the study of things that have the appearance of being designed. He does not deny things look designed, but he just wants to be in denial that there is actually a designer. So it's his worldview. He's made up his mind. There's no designer, despite whatever any of the evidence suggests. But having said that, a lot of my academic colleagues are actually agnostic. and in private would admit that everything does look designed.
4: Interesting. Okay, so let's get to the human body. Why do you now believe, and I've now written a book about why the human body is the greatest engineering system ever discovered?
5: Yeah, about 5 years ago, I was asked by the Discovery Institute to write a book on engineering in the human body. And after a couple of years, I had a very emotional experience because I was reviewing every aspect of design, especially the human joints. That's my own area of expertise. And I had one amazing experience in my study late at night. I was thinking the human body is not an excellent design. It is a perfect design. I've worked with some of the best engineers in the world at NASA, at ESA, at Panasonic. And I suddenly realized there's not one part of the human body you could propose a better design. It's perfect. But then I thought of that verse in Psalm 18, God's way is perfect. God is incapable of producing an imperfect design. And so that's when I called the book Ultimate Engineering. It's perfection. And in my book, I quote several senior biologists who actually use this word perfect. There's perfect engineering in the human body. That's what modern science is showing. Science absolutely supports the Bible.
4: I remember years ago interviewing you and you discussing the human knee joint and the detail you were able to go into from a design, from an engineering perspective about this extra little kick out and why it has to do that. And the tendons and the different things that connect on the different sides to allow this joint to do what it does. And I thought, wow, you have dove in not just on a simple, oh, look, it's a hinge. Like, look, it's a basic hinge. You know, it's like your door has them. You got three of them on every door or two of them on every door. It's just a hinge joint. You're going, no, it's way, way more than that. If you had just 1 minute to convince somebody that the human body was not the product of blind chance, but was designed, which piece would you go to in 60 seconds to say, well, let me just tell you this?
5: Well, I mean, you've just talked about the knee joint. I often carry around with me Lego. And this Lego, piece of Lego here, is what engineers call a four-bar mechanism. In your knee joint, you have what's called an inverted four-bar mechanism. So the red bars are your cruciate ligaments, the posterior anterior cruciate ligament. As your knee joint rotates, this mechanism works like this. You have what's called a moving center of rotation. Engineers are just in awe of this mechanism because it produces an optimal, what's called mechanical advantage. I've had a PhD student working for 3 years just on this mechanism, just one aspect of the knee joint. And engineers, this is one of the types of mechanisms that engineers want to copy to make better mechanical systems. And that's called an irreducibly complex system. You cannot evolve that step by step. You need all four bars present at the same time. It cannot be produced by a series of evolutionary steps. You need that intelligent designer to bring everything together in one point. But apart from the knee joints, the other joint that I would go to is the joints in the foot, the human foot. That represents the first chapter in my book, and I explain the human foot is just far superior to robot feet. You know, one of the things I've been enjoying in the World Cup, especially very skillful players like Lionel Messi, the way he can change direction with his feet. You compare that with a humanoid robot. I don't know if people have seen the Chinese robot football teams where you have three robots playing football. They cannot run, they cannot jump, they cannot twist and turn. It's completely like comparing chalk and cheese, the superiority of the human foot. The human foot has 33 separate joints inside it. Robot feet tend to have one joint. They're trying to change that to two or three joints. If you ever need a prosthetic foot, it tends to be just a stiff lever. You can't actually get a functioning prosthetic foot. You can for a knee or a hip, But the foot is just too complicated. Engineers cannot replicate the human foot. So football is a very good illustration of the superiority of the human foot. And in my book, I explain that the human foot is this wonderful arched structure. In fact, it's a triple arch. If you can see on this diagram, you can see three dotted lines showing the three-point contact on the foot, which is the perfect contact with the ground. If you stand on one leg, you put your center of gravity right through those three lines, through those three arches. And engineers will tell you that it takes precision engineering to produce an arched arch like a Roman block arch. You need precision wedge-shaped bones. You need the key bone, like that keystone at the top of a Roman arch. And something like an arch cannot be evolved step by step. I don't know if you're aware of this, but when building a Roman arch, you need a jig to hold everything up together until the last stone is put in place. Only then can you take the jig away, because without all the stones, the arch cannot stand up, which is why the human foot could not evolve step by step. The whole of those three arches have to be there all at the same time. But just one last point on the design features. The thing that makes engineers just in awe of the human foot, and that is that it has adjustable stiffness. The human foot can go from being very stiff to very flexible. And that's the key to the agility of athletes like footballers. They can twist and turn. They can make their foot stiff when they launch into accelerating away. When they land, they can make their foot flexible. And that's one of the key things that engineers are just not able to do. That's why engineers are not able to produce a fully functional prosthetic foot. And this is a key point. According to evolution, the human body should be worse than human technology, because evolution is restricted to step-by-step change. It's restricted to so-called just good enough design. It's restricted to vestigial parts. So evolution predicts the human body should be bad. But what we keep finding is that the human body is vastly superior to biology. So evolutionists have discovered recently they have a big problem. How can they explain that the very prediction of evolution is completely back to front? It's the opposite of what they've been predicting the last 20 or 30 years. Yes, so it's a great problem that the evolutionist has.
4: Now, you did this book for the intelligent design community, the Discovery Institute, and the Discovery Institute just came out with a film, The Story of Everything, which pretty much shows, guys, look, the whole evolution worldview is done. Would you, from a scientific perspective, say, yes, we're, as a scientific community, we're going to have to wash our hands of this whole notion that something like the foot or the human body in general could have evolved in a step-by-step process. And that concept, while a good idea potentially during the early stages of science, is now something that has to be done away with.
5: Yeah, that's definitely true. But what's interesting is if you take evolutionists like Nathan Lentz, he's in complete denial. For example, he claims the human foot is a bad design. He claims you could fuse all the foot bones together and that would be a better design. And I'm really worried about people reading his book and following his advice, because if you do that, you become quite disabled. So I'm seriously worried about the consequences. But of course, what his claim of bad design is not based on science. It's based on what evolution predicts. If evolution was true, our foot would be a bad design, because evolution says we've evolved from quadrupeds. But he's so wedded to his worldview of evolution that he writes in his book what evolution predicts, and he won't listen to what the science is saying. And so we have this, in a sense, a wonderful conflict in biology. You have biologists who are doing observational science saying the foot is a brilliant design. I mean, let me just show you a quotation. It's on one of my slides. on the left-hand side, and I do this in my book, I quote what the experts say, and a lot of these experts are not Christians, but this expert, Simsek, who wrote a book, Comparative Kinesiology, he said the structures in the ankle work in perfect synchronization. And in my book, I keep having these quotations talking about the perfect design of the human body. So I put his quotation, and he's done a lifetime of work researching the foot. And I put his quote next to the quote of Nathan Lentz, who's written a book called Human Errors. And he says the human foot must be a bad design because there wasn't enough time to evolve a good design. So I say, well, which one do you want to believe? Do you want to believe the person who worked in the biomechanics of feet all his life, or the evolutionist who hasn't studied the foot, but is simply telling you what evolution predicts? Which one do you want to believe? And this was a big motivation for writing my book, because I was aware that many high school students are not being told what the experts believe. They're being told what the evolutionist is claiming. And that's one of the reasons for writing my book, to correct that terrible injustice.
4: That's interesting. So you're actually looking out going, whoa, whoa, whoa, world, you're being deceived. You're being lied to because the worldview is dictating the communication rather than the science and the knowledge dictating the communication.
5: That's absolutely correct. Humanists have control of the narrative. And just to give you one of the biggest examples of a disconnect between what science shows and what children, students are taught, when it comes to the origin of life, if I speak to my colleagues at university, most of whom are not Christian, if I say to them, do you have confidence in abiogenesis, the idea that life could spring from a chemical soup, 99% of them will say they have no confidence at all. There's no scientific evidence for abiogenesis. And yet, in high schools in the United States, students are clearly encouraged to believe that, yeah, scientists do believe that abiogenesis can happen. They are being seriously misled about what science shows, and not just what science shows, but what academics actually think. Students in high school should be told that academics have no confidence in abiogenesis or even macroevolution. So there's a terrible disconnect, inconsistency.
4: Yeah, they're literally being deceived. They're being lied to. They're being fed a story. That's why I do appreciate the people that have grown up in the secular system that have been told the story, but looked at the evidence and gone, wait a minute. This evidence doesn't fit. Like, for example, you've got a slide on the human foot versus the chimp foot. And we're led to believe the story is, look how similar we are to chimps. Chimps eventually evolved into human beings. And you would say, no.
5: Yeah, because the foot of a chimp is like a hand. If you look at the diagram, you can see it has a big toe, which is basically like a thumb for grasping branches. And because it's a hand is very flexible. It hasn't got that arched design. So when a chimp stands up on its feet, for the chimp, it feels like he's doing a handstand because chimps have four hands and four arms. And comparing a chimp foot with the human foot, it's like chalk and cheese. There's absolutely no similarity whatsoever. In the case of a human foot, our big toe points forwards and we have this stiff, arched structure. It's impossible that one could have evolved into the other structure.
4: I'm curious about the engineering perspective on the human foot. Will we ever be able to create a foot like the human foot in engineering, or is it just... it's just too complicated. The machines are too tiny. The ligaments, all the different pieces, there's just too much there. I mean, I notice how where we're at on the hand, robotic hand, it's still missing, you know, some things. It doesn't have near the dexterity of what the human hand has for a robotic hand, but it is able to grasp and do different things. And they're not making a hand or a clasper that is better than the human hand when it comes to the diversity of jobs the human hand can do and things like that. So what is your view? Are we ever going to get there in engineering, or will engineers will never be able to reach this level of perfection?
5: Well, engineers are making pretty good progress. In the case of the foot, engineers have managed to produce some crude toe joint joints so that robots can begin to stand up on their toes. In fact, on one of the slides, it shows a paper I published in 2023 where my own lab produced a bio-inspired arched foot, with toe joints. But that's cutting edge technology that hasn't been put into prosthetics yet. So I think in the next 10 years, we will start to see better functioning feet. But it's quite clear there will never be a robot that can enter the Olympics, whether it's football, BMXing, snowboarding. It will never begin to have that level of agility that humans have. But there will be improvements in functions.
4: I mean, we do see Tesla cars being able to drive themselves. So would you say that the ability, the processing ability is there, but the mechanical ability is not? Or I don't even know how much you look into that almost the software inside, the hardware fast enough to run. We've got to have the hardware of the brain, the software of the thoughts and the neurons to be able to go and tell the hands what to do. And you look at sports, or you look at all kinds of anything in life, the ability to react quickly and judge an entire situation and make this reaction, it is incredibly impressive. Can we get there in the computing, hardware, software, and then in the engineering world? Or we're just, man, the human body is the ultimate design.
5: Okay, well, you've put the question in quite a good way, because it is a system problem. But just to illustrate how we will never fully catch up or really get really close, in the case of a robot, there might be a couple of hundred sensors. In the case of the human body, there are hundreds of millions of sensors. In the case of a robot, there are 50 actuators. In the case of the human body, there are 700 actuators. And not only that, but the human brain integrates the senses. So when you start to move, you have position sensors in your joints, you have touch sensors in your feet, you have other pain sensors and other movement accelerometer sensors, and your brain integrates everything together at a speed that we cannot match. Earlier, you were talking about the power of the brain. The equivalent supercomputer is at least 100,000 times bigger than the human brain. And so the computer in a humanoid robot is just a tiny fraction of what the human brain can do. But it is a whole system thing. Natural muscles are better than our actuators. Natural materials are better. The sensors are better. And in the human body, as I say, we have millions of sensors. It's just on a different level to what we see in the human body.
4: Next week, we're going to have a great show. It's going to be a good one to hear. We're talking about the biblical cure for addiction. Matt Schroeder, pastor I got to speak with up north, he's going to share with us the biblical cure, and you're going to want to hear it, because with all the different studies and all the different things and all the different mechanisms today, there's still just one real cure for addiction. And I know you're going to want to hear it. I look forward to having you guys on next week. Between now and then, let's go share the gospel with somebody who needs to hear it. God bless.
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11: Welcome to Brad Dacus Live. I'm Brad Dacus, president and founder of the Pacific Justice Institute. You know, many people think that the state of Texas is a pretty safe place. A lot of people are moving there from California, New York, Washington. Well, it's not quite so safe as you think. And on today's show, we're going to be interviewing one of our attorneys who happens to work in the state of Texas for Pacific Justice Institute, about some interesting cases specifically impacting parental rights. I'd like to now bring on to the program Alejandro Ceballos. Alejandro, welcome to the show. So glad to have you on.
12: Thank you so much, Brad. It's an honor, honestly.
11: Yeah. There's so much going on in the state of Texas, and people often think that Texas, that's safe. That's where angels go for vacation, you know. Reality is there's a lot of spiritual war going on in the state of Texas, isn't there?
12: Yeah, it is. You'd be surprised at what kind of calls we get at the PGI Texas office. A lot of what you just said, parental rights issues, religious liberty issues, some freedom of speech as well. And so, how can I smile when stuff like that happens? Well, it's because I know that the Pacific Justice Institute is crucial for the state of Texas. And so I'm very grateful for those who tune in and support PGI, because we get to help promote, preserve, and protect the Christian rights.
11: Yeah. And I know we've been involved before. I know I personally am actually licensed also to practice in the state of Texas. I used to have to fly in from California, where I'm also licensed to practice. And I've had some really interesting cases, like defending pastors who are being criminally prosecuted in the state of Texas, in a place like San Antonio, El Paso, and Dallas. Those are three places I've had to fly in for representation. And they were being prosecuted because they were disturbing the peace because they were preaching the gospel. And some of those cities, generally speaking, a lot of suburbs in the rural areas of Texas, pretty friendly, pretty faith friendly. But we get into some of these cities like Houston, Dallas, San Antonio, Austin, El Paso. There can be some hostility, actual outright hostility to churches, Christians, pastors, and people of faith. And so it is very important for us to have a presence in the state of Texas. So, I know there's this, people often think it's pro-family, pro-liberty, pro-religious freedom. But in reality, there's a challenge there in the state of Texas. In fact, before we talk about your cases, I know there is an election for the U.S. Senate in the state of Texas. And of course, we're not going to be partisan here on the program. But I am a little surprised that the election is so close when we have one candidate for the Senate who is pro-abortion, pro-LGBTQ, heresy as far as scripturally and Christian doctrine and theology, versus another candidate that's pro-life, pro-traditional family, etc. it tells me that the state of Texas is not the, you know, the place where we can just surrender and just assume that things are going to turn out right.
12: Yes. Unfortunately, the candidate does lean those directions. And it's unfortunate. I remember reading in the history books back in the 60s, you know, a person on the right or a person on the left could debate it out, you know, with dignity on the floor and then immediately afterwards grab, you know, coffee or lunch because the country was so slightly divided on issues. But now it's drastically different. What I can say, boots on the ground, if I can use that phrase, what I've gathered is the influx of migration from other states. Texas is very friendly to big business. It's also friendly to first-time homeowners. Major cities in Texas are starting to create opportunities. And now that we're post-COVID, where we've gotten really good at the virtual experience, many people who have remote positions are taking advantage of some of the housing in Texas, as well as the opportunity to fly to a headquarters at a big business and then work at a manufacturer here in the state. So with migration doesn't just come opportunity, it also comes ideology. And so you do sense, there's a phrase we go around in Houston called, oh, you're a Newstonian, not a Houstonian. You know, sometimes it's a jab, sometimes it's admiration. It just depends on the table. But for me, you know, I was born here, grew up in the city of Houston. Things that I aspire to were like JFK's speech at Rice University. Don't ask what your country can do for you. Ask what you can do for your country. We don't go to the moon because it's easy. We go because it is hard. And so it is unfortunate that, you know, if Lyndon B. Johnson, you know, was running for Senate, it'd be a different story than the Democrat that's running for Senate today. And it's, you know, a 60-year gap between. But I do credit it to that. Also wanted to mention, if this is the space to do so, we did have a client who, a Jewish client. We didn't do much. We wrote a letter to a university for them. This was about 8 months ago. But it was a big deal because part of discrimination that we are noticing is that they were targeting a specific people group. And I think I mentioned this once on the show, but I think it's important to mention because it caveats to something that's happening in the state of Texas that people watching should know. The Islamic movement in large cities like Detroit, Houston, and Philadelphia, parts of New York, and now up in Dallas, which is 4 hours north of Houston. One of the concerns with that specifically is the harsh treatment towards, like, let's say a Jewish community trying to have a Jewish Israeli lecturer on campus. And they create all this red tape and come up with excuses like it's going to cause a riot. But if somebody from an Islamic faith goes on campus, they pretty much bring out the red carpet. We're also noticing a difference in how they proportion donations. So there are donations specifically given with stipulations that say we want to promote awareness of religions and teach from all points of view. However, there's hostility by elites and administrators toward Israel or Jewish clubs. And so I would say that now... Yes, that is a big deal in high schools. It's a big deal on public campuses. So I mentioned that because that's where we're heading. And I get a lot of requests at the PGI office about parental rights issues that make me assume that these school districts are being led by anti-Christian, anti-family, anti-liberty, anti-freedom of speech, anti-Americanism. And that's
11: I was going to say an anti-Jewish, what you just said, anti-Semitism, right?
12: Yeah, that's a major issue right now in the north of Dallas with some of the universities, yes.
11: Yeah, and this is it's a major state university in the state of Texas. It's not a private university or private college. This is a state university, taxpayer funded. I know exactly what you're talking about. And it was outrageous to see how they were just outright bigoted against Jewish groups, Jewish individuals, professors. And, you know, we're seeing this on university campuses across the country. And that's why I've encouraged people, you know, if they're suffering from anti-Semitism, either a professor is being discriminated against or a university is oppressing a student, they should contact Pacific Justice Institute immediately. And I'm glad we really made a point to stand up against that tyranny and sent that that letter and to inquire. I think it was a writ of mandamus, if I'm not mistaken, but that we were submitting. But this is very, very important. So I'm really glad you mentioned that, because we see anti-Semitism increasing in secular institutions, and then we're also seeing it in religious institutions like denominations, churches, where you have replacement theology. I was just guest preaching this last Sunday, yesterday, in Stockton, California, at a church, and that's one of the things I pointed out, is that this is something that's creeping in to churches via replacement theology, saying that all the prophecy about Israel and the Old Testament, it's really talking about Christians. And the Jews are out to lunch. They're gone. Israel is insignificant, and it just sort of opens the door for anti-Semitism all the more within the church, which is a real concern. So, you touched on it. It's evident in the state of Texas, along with challenges to the family, religious freedom, liberty, free speech, and I know we live in a very litigious society, don't we? Even in the state of Texas.
12: Yes, we do. Pretty much anything you do now, if you don't let a lawyer of some sort review it, you can run into concerns. You know, churches, for example, if they're not, if they don't write, certain rules and regulations in their church a certain way, they can unintentionally invite the court into making decisions for them. There was a recent case here, a big church, First Baptist Church, by Dr. Ed Young. There was a big issue about the turnover of leadership, and some of the members of the church were frustrated that the turnover of leadership was more lateral than including everyone else. And the business court here in Texas just dismissed it. It cited the abstention doctrine, the ecclesial abstention doctrine. And it basically said a church could invite us in if they were using language like a normal nonprofit were, but they didn't. They used church language, and it's not our role to interpret the church. But I think what would happen if this were a different state? And this is where it goes back to what you said earlier. This is a battleground state, because in another state, the court might invite itself and find something in the bylaws of a church and purposely intertwine itself into making decisions on what a church is, because that was what the plaintiffs were arguing. Well, is it a church? The way they wrote the bylaws, and the business court said, we're not dealing with this. And so I am grateful that Texas, you know, it's still a state that has a sophisticated legal market where lawyers work hard and study the law and do intense research. We recently got a call into PGI, and me and the chief counsel, Kevin Snyder, were working on it together, about a homeowners association trying to discriminate against a Bible study on the common grounds. So that took a lot of research as well. And so, I mean, Now we're seeing this pop up more, right? You know, what wasn't an issue years ago is now an issue, and it's so unfortunate that, you know, residents of a a suburb can no longer meet like everyone else and just have a normal Bible study on the common facilities.
11: Yeah, I know we had a case like this in the state of Bakersfield, California, where had a nice planned community. They had the clubhouse, And they allowed all kinds of groups to come in, you know, and different clubs and, you know, I don't know, knitting or whatever. I don't know what the clubs were, but maybe chess club and stuff. But they did not want to let those Christians have a Bible study. And we had to take them to court. We had to take them to court, and we prevailed. We've seen this happen before. But you know, once again, you're in the state of Texas. People, when I say California, say, oh, yeah, yeah, California, I expect that. They don't expect to hear about this, though, in the state of Texas. And that's why I'm just really glad that we are there, because Satan would love nothing more than for Texas to become an oppressive state, just like New York and California have become against both Christians as well as Jewish people, for that matter. So I think that's really important as a Christian organization that we you know, go to bat and make sure these people are getting the help that they need. And, of course, we do our work without charge. So way to go. Now, I understand that we had recently a major victory in the state of Texas, and it's in a suburb of Waco. Now, I don't think Waco as it being big enough to have a suburb, but I guess it does, and it's a Marlin, I guess, is the town, and the Marlin Independent School District. So what happened in this school district that so egregiously violated the rights of parents?
12: Yeah, roughly 4 years ago, there were two families who were involved in an unfortunate decision by a superintendent to change graduation dates. Now, the way we presented it to the jury, and they bought into it, was that this was a very small town. Like you said, you can't think of a big town really out of Waco. So this was a very small town, and it was not a very wealthy town, okay, I'll say that much. And so people, when they come and make plans to attend a graduation, it's costly, not just financially costly, even if it's a two-hour drive. They have to take time off work to make the trip experience. And so that, you know, time can be money to some people. And so it was a big issue to cancel graduation. Well, superintendent and the school board made the decision based on the fact that there were some grading issues. They had provided a software to track grades for students, and the software malfunctioned, and so the GPAs were not accurate. And so superintendent and school board felt like they had a duty to basically get it right. Okay, that's all the good I can say about them, because after this, it gets worse. So the parents, they grieved. And this is what I help most, like 80% of the clients I deal with, it's the grievance process. I'm helping them, you know, we specialize in helping clients with the little things that get overlooked that can turn into big things. And that's what we do really well at PGI. Yes, we might take a case to trial. Yes, we might appeal it. And every now and then we'll go up to the Supreme Court. But one thing we do is we don't say no to anybody. And that's because we look at those little details and we take them serious. I think the book of Zechariah says, do not despise the small beginnings. So small things can be big things in the eyes of God. And so we helped this client when they came to us with the grievance process, but it got bad when the superintendent started targeting these two families for speaking out in their frustration towards canceling graduation. Some of the examples included demotion of one of the parents' child's ranking. They were ranked number one in their graduation class. Then they were ranked number three for 2 months. Then when they graduated, they were tied for number one. For 25 years straight, the valedictorian gave a speech. The superintendent told this parent their daughter was not given a speech. Then there were other forms of targeting. They were targeting the parents through delaying younger children who were still in the school system from going to school. They said, oh, well, you didn't attend these mandatory parent presentations, and so you're not fit to have your child enroll until you do this parent portal program. Again, for 20-something years, that was never the case. As long as the parent went into the school to enroll their child, they were fit to be taught and they were fit to learn. So there were a lot of issues. Here's an extreme one. The superintendent gave the one of the parents a no trespass. And so the school officer went to the parents' home and trespassed them from coming to school. They also told them they couldn't attend board meetings because You know, we know that, you know, anytime you're a righteous person and you want to speak, Satan wants to close the mouth of the influential holy person. So they didn't get a chance to speak at board meetings to influence other parents. There were 1,000 exhibits. I think the jury looked at about 40 exhibits.

0: That's a win. No one expects them to give money. Why? Because likely either two things, the insurance of the school is paying it, or it's coming out of your taxpaying dollars. So getting a jury to reward money, I tell people if they give you $1 million, it's like $1 billion. Well, they gave 7.5 million to these families.
1: Right.
0: And so that was a big win. Ever since then, we've gotten calls in the 50s to hundreds about people who say they have cases in similar situations. And we've been able to help them with some of their grievance processes. And if anything, it just lets the other side know. I work with lawyers who you go to their website and they represent schools, and they proudly say on their website, most of the school law that comes out of the Fifth Circuit, I litigated. That's the way we're dealing with them. And
1: Right. So,
0: I good.
1: yeah, no, I'm just saying. So the bottom line is the status quo for a long time has always been, well, school district wins, and the teachers union backs the school even when it messes up on parents' rights. You got the insurance, they've got a pot of money from taxpayers. But the bottom line is they're used to winning and even having a degree of immunity. This case, I'm telling you, Alejandro, this case I think sends a loud signal to not just school districts in Texas, but outside of Texas, saying, look, you violate the rights of parents. You bring retribution against the children of parents because parents, just because parents are standing up against an atrocity or something you're doing wrong, you bring retribution against these children, you're going to pay for it. You can't just get away with that because the number one reason. And I'm sure you've probably seen this. The number one reason why parents do not want to bring an action against a school district is because they're afraid of retribution against their child, that the teacher is going to be unfair, hostile, give their child a bad grade, handicap that child's ability to excel. I mean, we've seen that. So it does happen. But I think this case sends a loud message that, hey, if you do this, bring retribution against children, there's a price you can pay, and we at PJI are there to make them pay it. So this is an interesting case. I know it's on appeal. I'm sure they're appealing it. I understand part of the judgment, or a large part of the judgment, was against the superintendent in his personal capacity. So that's a big case, and I understand also the superintendent has moved on to a different school district. I think Galveston, Texas, if I'm not mistaken. So.
0: That's right. Yeah.
1: Yeah. So anyway, hopefully school districts can learn from this and parents can also be inspired to contact us if they need assistance in this area. But school districts are often the number one enemy of parental rights, public schools, and I'm glad that we're standing up against it. Once again, this is not like in downtown Austin or Houston or Dallas. This is a relatively rural area, a suburb of Waco, which is not a huge town. If it wasn't for Baylor, I don't even know if Waco would be on the map. I don't know. So it'll be interesting to see how this plays out on appeal. I think we're pretty optimistic, though. What say you?
0: Oh, yeah, we're optimistic. Absolutely.
1: Yeah, very good. Very good. Well, folks, when we return, we're going to talk about another case. Impacting the rights of parents when a child was bullied by, well, stay tuned and you'll find out.
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1: 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So just go to our website, pji.org, and sign up to get our e-newsletter, The Legal Insider, and please pray for our work. We have a lot of cases we don't have time to talk about on the show, but there's a lot going on, and we really appreciate your prayer and your intercession for attorneys like Alejandra out there on the front lines, really making a difference. And Alejandra, it is a spiritual battle, isn't it?
2: Yeah, absolutely. I've been studying the Word, and for those who are listening who read the Word of God and believe it, the Word says that His glory is going to cover the earth. And Jesus tells us that it's not going to be in a temple, it's going to be through people. So we don't fight flesh and blood, you know, we fight spirits. And so we wear the armor of God when we go in the courtroom, and we wear it when we come out, making sure that we always remember that it's about the souls. It's about the next generation. You know, we all have to appear before the judgment seat of Christ and answer for how we use the gift He gave us. And all we have to do is just share God with other people. And I get to do that as a litigator. So,
1: yeah, that's great. That's great. All right. So let's talk about Pennington versus City View School District. First off, in what part of Texas? Fort Worth, Dallas?
2: Yes, I think that was up in Fort Worth. That was a parental rights case, I believe. Yes.
1: Yeah. Okay. And I understand a mother was barred from being on school grounds. Why was she barred for being on school grounds?
2: That one I'm not sure about. That was my colleague was the lead attorney for that case.
1: Oh, okay. I'm sorry. It's on the notes here, so I thought this was one you handled. Well, I can answer the question. The mother was barred from being on school grounds where her child was allegedly experienced active bullying. Mm-hmm. That's what we talked about before the show started. The case, you know, was settled a long time ago. And I'm just really glad that we were able to take on that case and really, you know, go to bat for that mother. I mean, but no mom, no dad should ever be barred from school grounds unless they're threatening violence or something. They should be able to have access to their child, especially when the child is experiencing bullying. So that's a good case, and I'm glad it was settled, and it's a nice victory for a mom who was really being treated unjustly. What types of rights violations of families do you see taking place in right now in your practice there with Pacific Justice Institute in the state of Texas?
2: Well, we get more, you know, after that case settled, we did get a lot of calls from similar situations where children were getting bullied on campus and parents were demanding footage. There was footage of these locations where the children were getting bullied and the police officer on site was not handing over the footage. You'd go up, the parents would go up, several parents. I know it sounds crazy to think that more than one family has similar facts, but they do. And they would go up to the counter and ask for any, you know, record of this. Some teachers would just not report it until like the second or third time. There's just poor management of this. And so the way we get the call is the parent is saying, well, we go up to the school and then they start telling us we're bad people, we're bad parents, we're the problem. They're not really answering the legal component, which is you have a duty as school administrators to document the issues, to make these things. So we do get bullying. We also get, we had a case of a young girl who was a cheerleader in high school, and another cheerleader didn't like her, pinned her between two cars, didn't damage anything, but the state prosecutor did prosecute the girl who pinned the other girl. And the victim's parents were frustrated that the school only gave her 3 days suspension. And when they went through the grievance process, the school started to target the mother by removing the daughter from the cheer team, even though 3 years before that, she had perfect scores and she was always on varsity. There was just no evidence that she should not have made the team. They had come up with new policies that parents weren't allowed to look at the judges' scorecards for the cheerleading dates. So there was a lot of evidence there that there were parents being targeted by the schools for grieving the process. A stay away was given against the victim and not against the bully. So we're dealing with a lot of that. We're also dealing with, let's say a student, messes up in some shape or fashion, and the parents are alerted of that too late. And so there are some parental rights issues in regards to the way some of these schools convey information to these parents. And when they demand public information, a lot of these schools delay for lots of reasons, workload and other things like that. And so, again, like I said earlier, that's what we do at PGI. We come in and we help with those little details. Sometimes putting PGI on a letter speeds the process. It gets people's attention. All they got to do is Google us, and they find out we mean business, and we're ready to fight the good fight of faith.
1: Yeah, well, I know a lot of parents out there, the average mom and pop out there, they can't afford to hire an attorney to come in, and the school districts know that. So the school districts bully parents, like you just said, treat them like they're bad people or don't have a right to ask questions or get information about their child or how their child's being treated. And they figure parents can't do anything about it. Well, that's where Pacific Justice comes in. That's where you come in, specific Alejandro, and I really appreciate that tremendously. So there's increased needs for families facing school board overreach, isn't there?
2: Yes, absolutely. Mostly what we do is we try to study the statutes and send out information through town hall meetings or parents who call us and ask us those questions. And so, yes, absolutely. There is a lot of information that can be worded better. So that way parents, when they're in school board meetings or they go into the school for the first time to start investigating something that they just doesn't feel right, at least they're equipped. Right. I mean, the Bible says the church is supposed to equip the saints. So that's what we do at PGI. We also equip our clients to know their rights. That way, if we can't be there all the time or there is a part of the process that they have to do themselves, that they're empowered to do it. And yes, there is overreach by the schools. It's unfortunate. I once read a book by Ken Starr about religious liberty in crisis. And he makes the claim that if you really want to make a difference, it's not this U.S. Senate race that we talked about at the beginning of this call. It's running for a school board. And we see it in scripture, right? The Egyptians tried to take out Moses and the Romans tried to take out Jesus because somewhere in that generation is the next leader of righteousness who's going to promote the heavens on earth. And so that's what we need to guard the most, in my opinion, because when they attack schools, then they attack families. And when the families attack, that can shape a culture.
1: Yeah. I know when it comes to elections, a lot of people don't really even know who's on their school board where they live. And they'll see some names on the ballot and they're like, who should I vote for? And, you know, I just want to give people my little secret. What I do is I go online and I just do my general search. I say, what candidates for the whatever school district, the one I'm, you know, I'm living in, are endorsed by the teachers union. Mm-hmm. And then I make a point not to vote for those and to vote for the others. That really helps me to understand those who I do not want to be on the school board. Generally speaking, 9 times out of 10, the ones who are endorsed by the teachers union are the ones who are going to be pushing and promoting evil, whether it's, you know, gender confusion, LGBTQ, woke, whatever it is, Marxism, communism. Those are the ones who are going to be endorsed by the teachers union, generally speaking. So that's what I do. But, you know, churches out there, they can have voter guides, can't they?
2: Yeah, yeah. And so we recommend that churches put on events, you know, make it exciting to give to Caesar what is Caesar and give to God what is God's. You know, they're both important in the sense of this is how we reclaim the earth for the heavens. This is how we reclaim the earth for Jesus, right? God wants to come to redeem everything. He wants to redeem the schools. You know, I learned recently that back in the early days of America, you know, there would be a kid in the classroom that was 15, another kid that was 10, and another kid that was 5. And the curriculum was the Word of God, because that was the layers and the depths of the Word, that it could reach anybody where they're at. And so that's something that I think the church can still do well at, is bringing an academic civic duty component to it. I know that when I was in my first federal trial as an intern in law school, the judge leaned over her big shiny desk and told the jury, the two most powerful duties you have as a member of the United States is to vote and jury duty. And so I do think that a voter's guide is important. I think that we should ask God for divine wisdom. I think what you just said, that strategy you came up with, that's divine wisdom. I don't think man can reach that on his own. Sure, 3 years of experience and heartache, maybe, but the way I receive it from you, you know, that, you know, for lawyers that are ahead of me, I always listen to them, because that's no different than when Moses imparted into Joshua years of wisdom, right? So if somebody's in the legal community and they, you know, have allegiance to Jesus and not to government, I think we should listen to them when they say, hey, this is how you want to vote. Not, we're not telling you to vote. We're not pressuring you. But when we say how, I think those are proper instructions. I think everybody has a role in the body of Christ. And I think lawyers that are pushing for religious freedom and to strengthen the church, I think that, yeah, I think that we have that in Texas, and we promote it to churches.
1: Yeah. I know we also have for churches kiosks where, yes, a church can put those in the church lobby and have that available. And the kiosk is our brochures, all the different ways we can serve and help Christians, people in the workplace and schools, parents' rights, et cetera. And I encourage churches out there who want that. Right now, it's free. We're providing it without charge. We have a waiting list. We have a lot of churches requesting it, but Lord willing, we're going to get those out as soon as possible. We're also helping churches do voter registration Sundays. So we've got that resource on our website on how churches can do that. We have a whole division, Peter Mord, who heads that up, as you know, Alejandro. He's a great guy, great Christian guy, and he's a full-time pastor, but he also works for Pacific Justice Institute to work with churches and to empower them to get their people registered to vote. And then, of course, if the pastor is solidly preaching from the Bible, not avoiding issues of controversy that the Bible brings up, then people will hopefully be able to have a biblical worldview. You know, once I talked to an elder of a church, I was very disappointed, because I talked to him and he said, about as far as abortion, I brought that up. And he said, well, you know, I see abortion as, you know, just one of a number of issues. And that's like telling a Jewish person in the 1930s in Nazi Germany, well, I just see, you know, the persecution and the Holocaust of the Jews as, you know, just one of a number of issues in deciding who to vote for. Their mouths would drop. They'd be shocked. Well, I was shocked that here there was an elder of a church with that kind of a lackadaisical attitude about something so horrific happening throughout our country like abortion. So I encourage people out there to attend a church that has a biblical worldview. They teach the full word of God, not just what's politically, you know, palatable and feels nice on the ears to listen to. The full word of God, and to encourage their people to vote and empower their people to vote by having a voter registration Sunday where they can have a table in the church lobby. It's legal. Churches can do this, right? They can make arrangements to register their people, and Pacific Justice Institute will tell them how to do it. How it's really not a hard thing to do, and it's legal, isn't it?
2: That's right. It's legal, and it's our duty.
1: Right. It is our duty. You know, Alejandro, I've told people before, and pastors before, I was in Milwaukee recently speaking to a group of pastors, and I told them, I said, you know, many people look at candidates as being the answer to America, the answer for the future. I say, no, there's only one person, that's Jesus, where we can really have a turning around of a nation from the individual hearts of people coming to Christ and following Jesus. I said, that said, voting is also part of our testimony, though. You know, we know the final outcome. We know God's going to prevail. There's no stress here, but our testimony is important. And when a church, if a church is truly filled with the love of Christ, they're going to care about people outside their church walls. And if they truly care about people outside their church walls, like the pre-born and others, they're going to vote. Voting is just a manifestation as to the fact that you really do care and that you really do have a love outside your church walls, that the love of Christ isn't just a club love, but it's a love that goes outside the church and is for what's going on and not just being, you know, selfish, if you will. So, in our interest. So I've seen some Christians say, well, I'm voting for this person because it's going to cause me to have more money in a government program. I say, really? What about other issues? Well, that's what's important to me. I want to make sure I get my fair share of the pork. And I'm just baffled. Like, how can they go to sleep at night? How can they pray to God with that kind of an attitude, not caring about what else is happening that's important to God and according to His holy word? All right, there's my little mantra. Hopefully there'll be some churches out there contacting us so we can help them in the state of Texas and elsewhere to have voter registration Sundays. There's still time to do it. It's, you know, states still provide you know, time to do it. You get too close to the election, and it's going to be a little late for the upcoming election. So let's talk about another case that I think is really interesting involving a special ed teacher. And this was in Fort Worth, Texas. What happened? What did this special ed teacher do?
2: So the child was around the age of 7 years old, and he was running around the classroom. And the teacher more than once tried to get him to be still. It wasn't working. And so she punched him in the nose.
1: Okay. So I get she wants him to stay still. I understand that. First off, it's a special ed class for kids with special needs. And a special ed teacher, instructor, should be fully aware that special ed children sometimes are hyper, they have different issues. But she actually hit him in the nose, this teacher, this government-paid public school teacher who's supposed to have training for special ed children, actually hit him in the nose. So I guess the parents found out about it immediately, or what happened?
2: Yes, the child went home and was nonverbal. He's already nonverbal, but you can speak without your mouth. And he was doing things that were not in tune with his normal routine. And the mother was concerned, so she asked him several questions. And then she got a call the next day, or the day of maybe, from the school saying that his nose was injured because he ran into a wall. Well, when we took over the case, we went through the nurse's report. And according to the nurse's report, the nurse asked the teacher, how did he injure his nose? And she says, I don't know. he either ran into my arm or into the wall. So I don't know. I'm not sure how you don't remember that, but that's what she said. I mean, it just happened. It was right there. How do you not remember if somebody ran into you or to the wall? So that was already suspicious to us, and we felt that that was enough to litigate the case and eventually reach a settlement. But that was the overall gist of it. The child was 7 years old, nonverbal, hyperactive. They saw a psychiatrist who said that they were not in the mature level, because autism is a spectrum. That's what they were diagnosed with. And they were not at the mature level of autism where they are fit to be alone. They were still at a level that required more patience and more flexibility in how they communicated. And so, like you said earlier, this should have been expected. When I deposed the teacher, I asked them, did they have any training on how to handle a child with autism? No. Did they ask you what your level of education was when you applied? No.
1: Yeah. I mean, here we're talking about a special ed instructor, teacher, who didn't have the training, and they didn't apparently inquire. No, we did prove up, just for the record, that the child was hit in the nose by the teacher, right?
2: So they didn't stipulate that in the settlement agreement.
1: They didn't stipulate it, but we proved it, though, that that's what happened, right?
2: We didn't have hard evidence. What we did was we went to mediation and told them we would prove it through testimonies and through records.
1: Okay, so let me rephrase the question, counselor. So, because you just gave a lot of doubt, I think, to a lot of people hearing that we really weren't able to prove it. We really didn't have the evidence. We just asserted it and threatened to sue. That's not the actual what happened. We had the evidence that proved that he was hit in the nose, and that's why the school district settled, correct?
2: Correct.
1: Okay. Very good. So I don't want the people out there to think that we just file lawsuits without hard evidence and clarity as to what happens. But you answer it like a lawyer, so I don't discredit you on that. That was very exact. But and there was actually another child that I understand was also hit by this teacher, reportedly, correct?
2: Correct. That one was on video, and it went viral, and there were a lot of local news stations that were involved. In fact, not only did we settle the case, but the teacher was related to the principal. So the principal was the mother of the teacher. And so there was a 48-hour delay in reporting this, because in the state of Texas, if you strike a child, that is a crime. And there was a 48-hour delay, and the sheriff's office was finally told by the principal what had happened. Superintendent confirmed it, and the sheriff arrested the teacher on school grounds that Friday. I don't remember exactly what date, but it was not within a few days later. And the prosecutor was able to do a forensic interview with the child and get all the information, like you just said, to prove that they indeed were struck. There was enough evidence there.
1: Yeah. And now, before we run out of time, there's actually an active case ongoing. If we can talk about it, it deals with, David Rice. This is a parent who wanted to speak at a school board meeting. What happened? This is in Texas, Fort Worth.
2: This actually wasn't a parent. This was just your typical taxpayer who had a serious problem. There was evidence that a public school official in Irvine ISD was involved in a financial fraud cover-up. And later on, it was proven that they were part of the fraud cover-up. So this client registered and went through the process that Irvine ISD policy requires to speak on an agenda item. So this comes down to whether or not they were allowed to speak on an agenda item, which the state of Texas, under the Open Meeting Act, allows you to speak on an agenda item. School districts are, the state does defer to school districts the power to do time, place, manner laws within reason. And, you know, courts do filter that really well within the law for extreme situations, like causing a threat to somebody or violence of some sort. And this client did none of that. In fact, the client just sat there in a room waiting to speak, and a public school official made eye contact with them. Two police officers were then told by the same public official who made eye contact with them to escort him off campus grounds. He asked numerous times why. They said, because they don't want you here. And that was it.
1: That was it? I'm like, yes. That was it. We don't want you here. It's not that, well, because we saw you with a gun under your jacket, or which he didn't have, or you threatened someone. He didn't do that. It's just they looked at him and just didn't want him there.
2: They didn't want him there, all because they knew he was going to object to the same school public official getting the authority and power to handle a $7 million donation or funds that were distributed to Urban ISD. And so this was the issue that the client had. He wanted to say in the open meeting to everyone watching, it was on live broadcast as well, that why I don't think it's wise that the school board should be giving all this money over to this person who was already proven that they were part of a financial fraud. And so they kicked him out. He told them, you know, why am I being criminally trespassed? They never said anything. He refused to leave, so they arrested him. He spent 17 hours in jail, towed his car 30 miles away. It was a lot of issues with all of that. It took him about 2 weeks to find out exactly what he was being criminally trespassed for. And so that's where we're at now. We're trying to win this case.
1: Yeah. It's an active litigation right now. You're one of the attorneys involved?
2: Yeah, I'm the lead attorney, the only attorney representing this client on the plaintiff side. There are four defendants. There was the public school official who was involved, the school district itself, and then the two police officers. So the claims are the First Amendment, the 14th Amendment, and the Fourth Amendment.
1: Hmm. Okay. So it sounds like a really hot case for as far as constitutional rights, freedoms. I mean, we have many people don't know this, but we have an actual right of redress in public meetings. They can't just say, oh, you guys can't talk. I mean, they have to, like I say, reasonable time, place, and manner restrictions. They can say, okay, you can talk at this part in the agenda. We're going to let people talk. We're going to let you talk for 1 minute, maybe 3 minutes, maybe 5 minutes. But they can put limitations like that as is needed and appropriate for the number of people who want to talk and number of things on the agenda. I get that. But just to not even let someone even have a chance to express their concerns regarding a matter that's not a private, but a matter that's a public concern, dealing with $7 million being appropriate. We see so much fraud, Alejandro. I mean, we see it on a federal level. We have a lot of it in the state of California, thanks to Governor Gavin Newsom and what he's doing out here. But it does happen at the local level as well. And my thinking is, if we don't go to bat for these people standing up to it, we're just going to have more and more risk of fraud and abuse of funds if we, the people, can't even hold our government officials accountable in a public meeting that the Constitution, I contend, would protect. And I know we're arguing that in our case. So anyway, I think it's a great case moving forward. And you live there in Houston. I'd love to see you next time I get out there, Alejandro. And who knows, maybe I can guest preach at your church. I love to preach on Sundays. People look at me strange. They say, "Wait a minute, I thought you worked as an attorney." I say, "Yeah, Monday through Friday, and then on the weekends I get to guest preach." So I preach and I sue. I'm pretty busy, but we at PJI are busy. I know you're really busy, and I know you're available and open to share at churches as well, right?
2: Yes, that's right. I'm ready.
1: Yeah, and you preach from the Word and just a really solid message, and you apply it to the issues and the challenges of the day in a very positive way. And We have our attorneys all across the country, folks, just like Alejandro, who's stand ready to share with your church and encourage your church from the Word. So if you want someone guest speaking at your church, myself or someone else, we don't charge. No love offering, no honorarium required. We do this all without charge. Just go to our website, pji.org, pji.org. Alejandro, thank you for being a part of our team at PJI and the great work you're doing for parents in the state of Texas. God bless.
2: God bless.
1: So, folks, there you have it. It's our God-given freedoms we're talking about. Now, let's choose to keep them. I'm Brad Dacus, president of the Pacific Justice Institute. Let's continue the fight for your freedoms.
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5: Paul the Apostle said, "The good news that I have to share with you is that Christ died for our sins." The prophet Isaiah said, "God laid on him the iniquities of us all." Everything to save you has been done by God. To keep you from the flames of hell, God sent His only begotten Son, allowed Him to suffer and die. We sang the old rugged cross. To the old rugged cross I will ever be true, its shame and reproach gladly bear. Yes, God did provide the means by which you can be saved from the death that results from sin. But you have to respond. God even called to the people and He said, "Turn, turn, for why will you die, saith the Lord? I have no pleasure in the death of the wicked, but they turn from their wickedness and live." And God is calling to some of you today and He's saying, "Turn, turn. Why will you die? I don't have pleasure in the death of the wicked, but they will turn from their wickedness and live." And God is calling some of you today to do just that.
6: Hello, and thank you for watching His Channel. With an international update, I'm Brian Perez. The United Nations Population Fund warned that maternal mortality in the Ituri province of the Democratic Republic of the Congo has doubled during the Ebola outbreak. Noemi Del Monte, deputy representative for the Congo from the agency, said deaths outside of hospitals showed an especially alarming increase because the Ebola outbreak has made Congolese women afraid to use hospitals and clinics. Del Monte noted Africans generally tend to avoid healthcare facilities during emergencies due to fear of contamination, but the tendency is even stronger with Ebola. Del Monte noted violence and unrest in the outbreak region were also factors in dissuading women from seeking professional medical care. Some Congolese also believe clinics staffed by foreigners and doctors from their own central government are deliberately spreading diseases to kill off the native population, a belief that tends to be especially strong in areas that Breitbart says receive a steady diet of propaganda from jihadis and insurgents. A judge in Honduras ruled that former President Juan Orlando Hernandez, who recently returned to the Central American country after a pardon for drug trafficking charges in the U.S., will not be jailed during his trial for fraud and money laundering. Hernandez led Honduras from 2014 to 2022, during which he boasted that he would, quote, shove the drugs right up the noses of the gringos, according to U.S. prosecutors. He faces charges related to a case known as Pandora One, which alleges a network of former high-ranking officials from 2010 to 2013 participated in the expansion and approval of public funds disbursements totaling more than $10.8 million to various foundations. Now, according to the country's Specialized Prosecutors Unit Against Corruption Networks, Hernandez benefited from these disbursements, receiving at least $2.3 million for his political campaign through various schemes, including the creation of shell companies, the use of straw men, and fictitious contracts. Apple has filed a new legal challenge against the UK government's latest attempt to gain access to encrypted user data. The dispute stems from a UK government demand that Apple create a backdoor to let authorities snoop on Apple user data if required, for example, by law enforcement. The demand sparked tensions between Washington and London, prompting the UK to drop its request for global access. The Financial Times reported in October that London had instead requested access to its British users' encrypted data, the focus of Apple's latest legal challenge. Many tech platforms pride themselves on being able to guarantee privacy through encryption of messages and other content. Providing access to law enforcement has long been seen as off-limits. Police officials worldwide say encryption can shield criminals, terrorists, and pornographers from prosecution, even when authorities have a warrant for an investigation. But many cybersecurity professionals, along with civil rights and privacy advocates, praise data encryption as a way to protect against wrongful snooping by authorities and hackers. And some 1,600 young Danes began their military service last week for 11 months, a nearly threefold increase in duration as a consequence of Russia's full-scale invasion of Ukraine. NATO member Denmark decided in 2024 to extend the length of its military service from 4 months and to open it up for women. This year, around 20% of conscripts are women. In its new form, military service involves expansion of the missions that conscripts are called upon to carry out. The first 3 to 5 months are devoted to learning basic military skills, after which conscripts are assigned to operational missions like surveillance and drone piloting. With an international update on his channel, I'm Brian Perez. Thanks for watching and God bless.
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7: Today, a boy with an incurable disease.
8: I did have thoughts that he would die. 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
7: As his life hangs in the balance.
9: We start praying. We start praying, praying, praying. Praying like we never been praying before.
7: Witness a medical miracle.
8: He showed up right on time. That was the best day ever.
7: On today's 700 Club.
10: Hi, everyone. Welcome to the 700 Club. Israel is turning down President Trump's plan for Gaza. It refuses to withdraw from Gaza unless Hamas lays down all weapons. Hamas has made it clear it will not disarm.
11: Well, that's happening as Iran is setting new conditions for reopening the Strait of Hormuz. Julie Stahl brings us the story from Jerusalem.
12: Israeli Prime Minister Benjamin Netanyahu has rejected the 15-point Gaza peace plan intended to disarm Hamas and create conditions for a full Israeli withdrawal.
13: Israel rejects the 15-point plan. The IDF will not carry out any withdrawal until Hamas is disarmed. And when I say disarming Hamas, it means the heavy weapons, the less heavy weapons, and the light weapons, all the weapons. And we are talking about real disarmament, not a fictitious disarmament.
12: Netanyahu says Israel is talking with the U.S., but will continue to stand against the enemy.
13: The IDF will continue to thwart threats against our forces in citizens. Because once again, the existence of Israel and the security of all Israeli citizens is not up for negotiation.
12: The White House is said not to be worried about Netanyahu's refusal. In an interview with Israel's Channel 12, Gaza Board of Peace representative Nikolai Mladenov says Hamas must fully disarm.
14: Nobody is required to do anything, last of all Israel, before we actually have verified steps on the ground.
12: According to Hamas, that's never going to happen. 10 days ago, Hamas representative in Iran, Khaled Khadoumi, was asked on Iranian television if Hamas would disarm. In an interview translated and posted by memory, he replied,
15: "Never. Armed resistance is considered legitimate under international law because we are living under occupation."
12: Regarding Iran, Netanyahu said he appreciates President Trump, but indicated that Israel will take care of Iran's nuclear threat on its own if need be.
13: And I want to emphasize once again, with or without an agreement, as long as I'm prime minister, Iran will not possess nuclear weapons.
12: That comes as Iran's Supreme National Security Council and the Islamic Revolutionary Guard Corps are making new demands for reopening the Strait of Hormuz, including full compensation for war damages, lifting all sanctions, releasing frozen assets, and withdrawing U.S. forces from the region. They also say the U.S. must never threaten or insult Iran in any language, permanently end the war against Iran and Iran's allies in Lebanon, Gaza, Yemen, and Iraq, lift the naval blockade, and withdraw military forces from the surroundings of Iran. But President Trump is downplaying negotiations with Iran, telling Axios, "We are low-keying it as Iran faces 88% inflation." Also here in the Middle East, Saudi Arabia, Turkey, and Pakistan signed a defense deal on Friday, essentially agreeing to band together if one of them is attacked. Shortly thereafter, Pakistan's defense minister told a local news outlet that Israel is a threat to the entire Muslim world and called for a united military front against the Jewish state. Foundation for Defense of Democracies analyst Jonathan Conricus says the alliance calls into question Turkey's loyalty to NATO and whether the U.S. should supply them with advanced American weaponry.
16: I think it's a worrying sign. Three countries that allegedly are aligned with the U.S. but are breaking out and deciding to form a separate military strategic alliance. For me, it makes me question their loyalty towards the United States of America. And I wonder why Turkey, a significant and lauded NATO member, needs to be in yet another military alliance.
12: Julie Stahl, CBN News, Jerusalem.
10: Thank you, Julie, for your reporting. Elsewhere, Israel is expected to be one of the key issues in the upcoming Senate race in Michigan. John Jessup has that story and more from our CBN News Bureau in Washington. John.
17: Thanks, Andrew. Controversial Democratic Michigan nominee for the Senate, Abdul Asayed, is expected to face more questions over his views on Israel after accusing it of, quote, genocide and apartheid on the campaign trail. Asayed is trying to bring Democrats together after a divisive primary. On Sunday's Meet the Press, he discussed a phone call he received from former President Barack Obama, describing it as warm and inspiring. But Asayed also faced questions on other issues, like his support for Medicare for All. He admitted that Americans who aren't wealthy would probably provide higher taxes to help pay for it. Well, now to the raging fires out west, as fire in Canada's British Columbia has created a state of emergency. And smoke from those fires, along with a heat dome, will create poor air quality in the eastern United States. CBN's Dale Hurd has that story.
18: Wildfires continue to burn out of control in the west, where firefighters are working to contain nearly 100 large fires. Hundreds of thousands of acres have been scorched in Utah, where two pilots were killed fighting a 174-square-mile wildfire that's still burning. The helicopter flying in an area of steep terrain crashed, igniting another fire.
19: Unfortunately, the fire does not stop to let our boots on the ground mourn their comrades. So it's very heavy out there.
18: Residents in southern Oregon have been forced to evacuate as the Wright Spring fire continues to grow in size. A contractor died while helping firefighters. The flames cut off his escape route. Along the California-Nevada border, the Bug Fire is threatening homes near Reno. The fires are fueled by extremely hot and dry conditions and are straining firefighting resources. Officials have been forced to redeploy crews and equipment to only the most dangerous areas. North of the border, Canada is battling its own fire crisis.
20: Fire is getting a lot closer.
18: More than 20,000 people have been ordered to flee their communities in British Columbia, which is now under a state of emergency.
20: Not sure how long I'm going to be able to stay here.
18: Several major cities from the west to the east will see temperatures today from the 90s to 100 degrees. The smoke from the western fires will affect air quality across parts of the country. Meanwhile, severe storms over the weekend swept across the northeast from New England to Maryland, leaving thousands without power in Massachusetts. In Springfield, Massachusetts, part of this building collapsed during the storm. Fortunately, no one was hurt. Dozens of people who live there were left homeless. It came after the northeast was soaked from days of downpours. And in Pennsylvania, intense rainfall on Friday left behind widespread flooding. Stormwater even formed lakes in parts of Westmoreland County. Dale Hurd, CBN News.
17: Thank you, Dale. Well, more than 40 million Americans are living with diabetes, and about half of them will develop diabetic retinopathy, which can lead to blindness or other eye injuries. CBN medical reporter Lori Johnson tells us how people can take action to avoid those health issues before it's too late.
21: A big part of the problem is the silent nature of diabetic retinopathy. Often, by the time symptoms develop, significant damage has already been done. The good news is there are ways to detect it early before symptoms arise and treat it before it gets too bad.
22: Like millions diagnosed with diabetes, Kelsey Larson started noticing vision problems that worsened over time.
23: Well, it started out as floaters. It looked like I had a spider web floating in and out of my vision.
22: In addition to floaters, Kelsey experienced other common diabetic retinopathy symptoms like blurred vision, darkness in the field of vision, and worse.
23: And then eventually I couldn't see anything in my left eye. I still had vision in my right eye, but then I started having the spider web floaters in my right eye.
22: He visited retina specialist Dr. Jeffrey Emerson.
24: Diabetes injures the retina, and the retina is a very important light-sensitive tissue at the back of the eye.
22: Chronic high blood sugar can weaken blood vessels, causing bleeding, lack of oxygen, and more. People diagnosed with type 1 and type 2 diabetes are at risk of developing diabetic retinopathy. That risk increases the longer people live with their diabetes.
24: Thanks to research, there's a lot of great treatments. They fall into three main categories. There are eye injections, where we put medicine into the eye. There's also laser treatment, and there's surgery.
22: Dr. Emerson treated Kelsey with all three and restored his vision.
23: And I can work, I can ride my motorcycle, drive a car, do most of the things I normally did in life.
22: Dr. Emerson continues to give Kelsey injections using a local anesthetic to help control the ongoing risk of his progressive condition.
24: It's humbling to be a retina specialist because we can't fix everything. But it's also quite a privilege to work with my patients who are scared in the beginning, but we can really help them lead functional lives and see for their lifetime.
22: Doctors recommend early detection so treatment can potentially stop it.
24: So if you have diabetes and you can't remember your last eye exam, you should get one. And if you have diabetes and you're starting to get vision problems, you should see a retina specialist.
22: In addition to medical interventions, controlling blood sugar, blood pressure, and cholesterol can also reduce the risk of vision loss. Lori Johnson, CBN News.
17: Thank you, Lori. Andrew, it's pretty impressive to see how the treatment yielded those results.
10: Yeah, it's a really important story. John mentioned, folks, you might at the beginning of that report, he mentioned 40 million Americans living with diabetes, 11 million are undiagnosed. And just a quick check I did, 2 in 5 adults have high blood sugar. So this progress in the medical community is going to help a lot of people. Really important story. All right, everyone, still ahead. A 5-year-old is diagnosed with incurable kidney disease. Watch how his parents cried out to God and stood on his promise. That's coming up later.
11: And then up next, this woman started watching the Sunday service online. Soon she was walking through the church doors. See how digital ministry is leading to real life connection after this.
0: His channel. Teaching the gospel on listener-supported television.
10: After years of falling church attendance, researchers say it's now back on the rise. And across the country, congregations are trying digital ministry to stay connected. One church in Norfolk, Virginia is showing how that outreach works. Charlene Aaron reports.
1: Kingdom Embassy Ministries worships in the sanctuary and online in order to reach people beyond its walls. Pastor Gerald Thompson says this digital push started prior to the pandemic.
2: We prayed and God directed us to do more digital and streaming. Mostly it was prayer, and we didn't know COVID was coming, but we got the equipment.
1: When COVID closed church doors, that early push helped Kingdom Embassy keep members connected, including those who could not attend in person.
3: We have a plethora of all ages here. Our more senior member is about 92 years old, and she's not able to attend church. I think that's the biggest thing for us, is to ensure that they feel connected.
1: Churches nationwide are still working to make this happen. A Hartford Institute report found median in-person worship attendance rose to about 70 adults in 2025, from 65 before the pandemic.
2: The process is we're able to bring members online. We created our own app. We have our own digital space where our members can community online and they can join there. The idea is to continue to spread the gospel online or all the different types of devices.
1: And for some, online viewership can eventually bring them into the building. During COVID, Mia Knight watched different churches online. Then a friend told her about Kingdom Embassy.
4: And I started watching online, and my spirit was in agreement what I was hearing.
1: Knight decided to check out the service in person.
4: What I saw online was what I experienced when I walked through the door, that kindness, that love, that care. When I came into the building, I could still sense that same presence. So I feel like even watching online, that was like a precursor to where God was about to place me.
1: And that's the goal for church leaders, real connection, not just online views. Executive Pastor Rosalind Thompson says that connection has expanded to reach families overseas.
3: We actually have a family. They live here in the United States, but they're from Tanzania. And so they started watching us during COVID on TikTok. They have their family members who are still in Tanzania watching the services and interacting.
1: Leaders add those online connections can also become moments of prayer, encouragement, and belonging.
3: We get inbox messages from people who talk about, man, you know, what y'all talked about today, I needed that. And I think that that gives a face. And again, you know, we never see those faces, but what we do know is that there are people on the other side of that camera who need to hear about the Lord.
1: Leaders still believe, however, that digital cannot replace the sanctuary experience.
5: You don't feel the subwoofer, you don't feel the kick, or, you know, the cheering, the praise, and, you know, worship from other people. So being in person can definitely give you that push that you need that we sometimes don't know that we need.
1: That's the delicate balance for many churches, using digital ministry to meet people where they are while still working to bring them into the community.
2: I think the biggest thing is just we're doing His will, and His will is being done. Jesus says, you know, go into all the earth. He didn't tell you how. And obviously, we're doing it digitally.
6: For churches like Kingdom Embassy, the mission remains the same. Leaders maintain digital ministry is not a replacement for church. It's an invitation. Charlene Aaron, CBN News.
10: Thank you, Charlene. 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Not just so you're blessed, but you can also really bless other people when you're in person praying with people. That's an experience we all need if you're physically able. But if not, certainly participate virtually in the gospel.

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2: Well, devastated. That's how Rylisha felt when her 5-year-old son was diagnosed with an incurable disease. 11 years later, after multiple treatments, the news was even worse.
3: Overnight, Sally and Rylisha McNeil's life changed forever. Their 5-year-old son, Sally, known as Junior, was diagnosed with a rare and incurable kidney disease known as nephrotic syndrome, a condition where the kidneys spill massive amounts of protein into the urine.
4: Devastated. I just didn't know. A lot of questions, you know, went through my mind. It was bad news, but this was something that we had really no cure for.
3: Junior was immediately placed on steroids to no effect. So, immune suppression was used in hopes that over the years, the disease would go into remission.
5: At times, me and my wife, we were saying, like, man, why are we going through this? Why does that have to be our son, Junior? But we always found a way to pray about it and get the faith that we needed to keep our boys and our own morale up.
3: There were countless doctor appointments and hospital stays, hopeful procedures, and distressing setbacks. Still, the McNeils held on to their faith in God, surrounded by praying friends and family.
4: I'm crying out to the Lord what you promised in your word. Even when Jaren was about 5, we would quote Isaiah 53, verse 5, by his stripes you're healed. And we've stood on that scripture.
3: For almost 10 years, medication kept Junior relatively stable. Then, when he turned 14, his health took a turn for the worse. Dr. Julia Steinke, medical director of the pediatric kidney transplant program at Texas Children's Hospital in Houston.
6: His condition progressed, and then follow-up biopsy showed him to have the condition of focal segmental glomerulosclerosis. His condition had progressed quite a bit, and it was not long after he was started on dialysis.
4: I did have thoughts that he would die. Yeah. My heart really sank, because at this point, to us, it was like life and death. It was one of those things that you're like, Lord, we have been faithful. We have been trusting you through this. And now, here we are.
3: By 16, both of Junior's kidneys had failed despite full-time dialysis. Surgery was scheduled to remove them. Now, Junior was in a race to find a kidney donor.
4: We're told there's a chance he may not get a kidney in time. There's a chance that he could be faced with the possible death, and especially when he had a surgery, when they removed the kidneys. That was one that was tough for us.
5: That broke me. That broke me because his health, is out of my hands. You're rolling him back here, and I'm waiting in the waiting room to make sure you come and give me good news. Like, what do I do as a father? Like, I'm your protector, right? You know?
3: After 6 weeks of evaluations, Junior was placed on the transplant list. Miraculously, within days of getting on the list, a kidney was available.
4: That was the best day ever. It was just amazing day. We all celebrated. We were just thanking God, and it did not take as long as we thought. He showed up right on time.
3: The transplant surgery was successful, And by all accounts,

0: Junior's new kidney was functioning normally.
1: I just knew that we were at the finish line. Junior received his new kidney. God answered our prayers, and he will be healthy and whole.
0: Then, 3 days later, it stopped producing urine.
2: He started to spill protein, and then we saw that his blood protein levels dropped, and which confirmed that he was, in fact, having recurrence of his FSGS in the new kidney.
3: So we started praying. We started praying like we'd never been praying before.
0: The medical staff at Texas Children's Hospital continued to fight for Junior. He was back on dialysis and given multiple rounds of plasmapheresis and immunosuppressants.
2: He did respond, thankfully. And then we were able to wean him off of the plasmapheresis, and finally, he's in a state now where he's doing really well. He's stable.
1: And the church prayed, and we all prayed, and we just believed that God was working a miracle, that his promises will come to pass.
3: We just couldn't be more thankful, so. And we knew the power of prayer work.
0: As life goes on in the McNeil household, the family treats each day as a gift. While Junior's story is far from over, the family can attest God is faithful, and prayer made all the difference.
1: God has been glorified tremendously in our lives because, number one, he gets the glory. He gets the honor. He has shown himself faithful in our lives. I wouldn't have it any other way. Just worship. Worship in the King of Kings, the Lord of Lords.
4: Boy, talk about an up and down journey and just bombarding heaven, you know, with... There is no other place to turn. And I could really relate, I'm sure you could too, to Sally, the dad, saying, you know, I'm the protector. I'm the one who's supposed to take care of my kids, and there's nothing that can be done. And then even to have the kidney provided and to have the whole procedure start over again. I mean, you just can't imagine all of the emotional ups and downs and the spiritual ups and downs and questions. We all go through them in hard times, and in this scenario, how God has blessed this family with an opportunity for their son to heal and be whole and have a normal life. You know, so many times there are things in life that we can't control that come to us that are sometimes devastating to the life of someone that we love. Sometimes it's the end of a relationship, financial issues. You know, there's just so much in life that challenges us, and we often try all of the things we know how to do until we come to the end of ourselves. And we understand that there's one place to go. There's one, only one, who can really change our situation and our circumstances. We have other stories here to share with you today about difference that's been made. This is Chris. He lives in Douglas, Wyoming. She had an infection in her mouth, her throat, and her lips. Goodness, she was so sore, she could barely eat, drink, or talk. Nothing was helping, and it was getting worse. Well, she called the CBN Prayer Center one evening, and a real prayer warrior answered. When she got off the phone, the pain was 95% gone, and the next day, the infection was completely gone. You know, I just want to say, jot down our prayer line number and keep it in your wallet, your purse, because you never know when you're going to need to call that prayer line to hit up with a prayer warrior who's going to pray with you for what you need.
5: Amen, amen. I used to call that number as a kid. Can you believe
4: that? Really?
5: It's good stuff. Hey, let's go now to Massachusetts. Sharon of New Bedford, Massachusetts, had a large mass in her thyroid. As soon as she was diagnosed, she called the prayer center and asked for prayer, trusting God. A few weeks later, her doctor called with great news. The biopsy revealed the thyroid mass was non-cancerous. Sharon gives God all the glory, and so do we, for his faithfulness. And she appreciates the prayer center for standing with her in prayer. Terry and I want to intercede for you now. That's why we're here. We want to intercede for you. There's so many watching right now. Let's join together and pray. Father God, we come before you in the name of Jesus. And we think of Psalm 46, where the word says, and people need to hear this today, be still and know that I am God. That's what Scripture says. Be still and know that I am God. Let your heart be at rest. And Father, I pray that the peace of God, which transcends understanding, will guard people's hearts and minds right now in Christ Jesus. We rebuke fear. We rebuke anxiety. And we just speak the peace of Christ upon your people now in Jesus' name.
4: There's someone, you've been diagnosed with fibroid tumors. I don't know where they're located in your body, but this has kind of come out of the blue and left you filled with anxiety. Jesus is taking care of all of this. He's healing it. The procedure will go through as intended, and you will not have this problem again in Jesus' name.
5: Yeah. I just believe the Holy Spirit wants to move mightily for people of God who love the Lord but are just gripped with this fear. It's just so widespread in this country and even among people who love the Lord. It's a tactic the enemy uses as he steals people's peace, as he steals people's joy. Today is a day to get it back. And so we pray now, we banish that anxiety, we banish that fear. We're going to set our hearts and minds on Jesus and on the kingdom, not on earthly things. That's why Scripture tells us that. It's the remedy for fear in Jesus' name.
4: Someone else, you have a skin condition that is just chronically, constantly itching. You've tried creams, you've tried oral medications, you've seen doctors and nothing has touched it. This day, Jesus Christ is healing you. Lift up your hands, begin to thank Him, receive it, and worship Him.
5: Yeah, I just got to go back to this fear thing again, because someone out there is like terrified to get in their car and drive. It's like literally stepping out of your house, getting behind the wheel of a car, and doing normal things people do in community to function. It's like you can't even do that anymore, and the enemy today is being... It's being enforced that He takes His hands off of you, and you can celebrate that today in Jesus' name.
4: Yeah. In addition to that, I just want to reiterate that Jesus said He came to set the captive free. So whatever it is you're captive to today, just rebuke that thing and instead speak a word of God. He's come that you might be set free and free indeed in Jesus' name.
5: Yeah, we can fight. That's why you have the armor of God. You don't need to be in fear in this spiritual battle, because God has equipped you with armor to fight. With the sword of the Spirit, belt of truth. That belt of truth holds everything in place when you're wearing the armor. It is key. So you need to listen to the right voice, and that voice is the Holy Spirit. It is Scripture. It is not your enemy who does nothing but lie, and he masquerades as an angel of light. It's deception. So the Lord has freedom for you today, as Terry prayed. It's in Jesus' name we pray now. Amen. Amen. If you've experienced a miracle or need prayer, give us a call, 1-800-700-7000. And speaking of being free from bondage, we have a testimony coming up later in this show that I really think will encourage you. It's a remarkable transformation of what God did. Terry?
4: Well, still ahead, a brush with death and then a vision of the afterlife. This man heard screams and saw darkness after a drug overdose. See how he was rescued from this living nightmare. 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
12: Welcome back to Washington for the CBN Newsbreak. Some adults here in the United States are using artificial intelligence for financial advice, but they don't necessarily trust it. According to a new poll from Gallup, along with the financial services firm Edward Jones, about one in five Americans seeking financial advice in the past year turned to AI. Although among U.S. adults overall, only about 3 in 10 have a great deal or some confidence in its expertise for managing money, and only 3% trust AI a great deal. Well, CBN Superbook is reaching children in Nepal. 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A special highlight was on a session on prayer, where children were divided into small groups and assigned specific prayer topics. Each group prayed for a different continent and for the well-being of children, families, churches, and communities around the world. The experience helped them understand the importance of praying beyond their own needs and to develop a broader perspective of compassion and care. Well, to learn more about what CBN is doing around the world, go to cbn.com/international. Andrew and Terry will be back right after this.
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18: 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I wanted to chant more. Here it's like the nuts and bolts.
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4: 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That's how Novalin's children spent each day at school. 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But now, thanks to you, these children never go hungry.
19: 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There's no food for them to eat breakfast. According to 9-year-old Princess, that makes it hard to focus in class.
8: 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It makes me feel dizzy.
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19: 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She stays at home with the kids and does what she can to earn a few extra dollars to pay for basics.
20: 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But sometimes I wonder if I can ever sell enough. I pray a lot.
19: 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And thanks to you, we gave Novelin and a few other moms a food cart and snacks to sell in the market. The moms take turns selling to earn money to support their families.
20: I am so grateful because my prayers were answered. 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They are now stronger and smarter. And you helped us with the shared business, which helps me to buy food for my children.
8: 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Thank you.
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5: Nine stints in rehab, 14 arrests, five total cars. Brian was an addict who left a trail of destruction in his wake. For years, he was on a collision course with death itself, and then he saw it firsthand.
22: The doctor gave me something for anxiety and depression, and I took that with the painkiller. I got behind the wheel going about 70 miles an hour, and I blacked out at the wheel. When I woke up in county jail, the first thing I was thinking about is, I'm going to be exposed.
23: From outward appearances, Brian Astudo had it all. A loving family, successful business, a nice home and expensive cars. However, those things were just masking his insecurities and low self-esteem.
22: I felt my self-worth on how much money I made. Knowing I made six figures and I had a Mercedes and I had a BMW and I had a big home, I felt like I was the man.
23: As a young boy, Brian found happiness at church and even asked Jesus into his heart. However, church life was a social thing, not a spiritual pursuit.
22: I was going to vacation Bible school. I was going to Bible studies. I was going to kids camps. I was going to everything that was there for me, that was provided for me, and I loved it. And I wasn't developing a personal relationship with Jesus Christ. And it was more a do's and don'ts gospel identity.
23: In his teens, Brian became obsessed with fitness and was soon getting attention from girls.
22: I wasn't having sex, but I was having impure thoughts and sexual thoughts.
23: At college, he gave in to those thoughts and started sleeping around.
22: I wanted more attention. So the better in shape I got, the more girlfriends I had, the more sin I was in. I was caught in the cycle of sinning and repenting, sinning and repenting. I felt bad.
23: During that time, his focus shifted from fitness to making money. He dropped out of college after 2 years and started working.
22: I was always trying to find the next thing to buy or the next thing to do to make me feel happy.
23: By his late 20s, Brian was the successful manager of a couple fast food restaurants. Despite his opulent lifestyle, he still felt empty.
22: There were moments when I would be in a huge home. My wife and kids would be asleep, and I would think, is this it? Is this all that is in life?
23: Then at 32, after three foot surgeries, Brian found something new to fill that gap. Pain pills.
22: The euphoria, the confidence, everything. It was all of it. Everything. It made me feel great for that moment. I hid drugs. Hid what I was doing and went about life just to cover up all of the pain, the insecurity, the self-esteem, the identity, all the problems that I had. I hid that and went about life. I hated myself And I wanted to do whatever I could to band-aid that with drugs, to cover that, to enjoy something about me.
23: It wasn't long before he went from functioning addict to junkie, shooting up cocaine and meth just to get by. After 8 years of addiction, his wife demanded a divorce.
22: 9 rehabs later, 14 arrests later, and 5 total vehicles, my wife kicked me out of the house, and I knew I wasn't going to be around my kids anymore. And I remember the despair I was feeling. I wanted to numb the pain. I couldn't take the pain anymore.
23: So Brian did what he always did and got high. However, this time, he took too much.
22: And all I remember is traveling to the depths of hell. I couldn't scream and nobody could hear me. I could hear people. I could hear them scream, but they couldn't hear me. I started seeing all of the places that I would choose darkness over him instead of humbling myself. I was there because I denied his call over and over again. He pursued me and said, humble yourself, Brian. Humble yourself so I can help you. Surrender your life to me so I can get you help. I understood God's love and how just he was. And I had this hope in me. I cried out to him, give me one more chance and I will give you my life. I will surrender everything. And he said, I love you.
23: When Brian woke up on the bathroom floor, he rededicated his life to God and soon checked into the LA Dream Center rehab.
22: It taught me what life needs to look like when you're putting God first.
23: In his 2 years in the program, Brian says God delivered him from addiction. He also learned true joy comes through pursuing God, not material things. He and his wife Stephanie reconciled, and a few months after he finished the program, they remarried. Today, Brian travels the country sharing his testimony about God's love and grace when there seems to be no hope.
22: Not only did he take me out of the depths of hell with his grace and mercy, he made me understand why he chose me, why he loves me. After I humbled myself, I understood what kind of God he was, what kind of loving God he was, what kind of just God he was. A lot of us think that God is against us when we do wrong. And I want to remind you that he loves you and he wants you to humble yourself so you can get the help that you need.
5: Brian said it, isn't it wonderful that God pursues us and he does it in a loving way? There's hope for you to change today. His story reminds me of Psalm 107, where the psalmist said, the Lord can bring us out of darkness, out of the deepest gloom. Some translations say the shadow of death, that'll bring us out and break chains. That's what Psalm 107 says. And David also says in the Psalms, as he laments about where he is in life, Lord, please don't remember the sins of my youth. Maybe you pray that way too. Lord God, please don't look at me and see the shame and all the things I'm ashamed of, my bad decisions. But the wonderful thing is, Scripture says that's not how God views us, sees us, when we go to him and repent and with a sincere, honest heart say, Lord, I've been trying to do things on my own. I want to be accountable to you because you are life. You're the bread of life. You are the well I want to drink from. Now, we don't go to the Lord just to fix our problems. However, when we start to walk in obedience, when we repent and say, God, I want the focus of my life, the foundation of my life to be you. I want to spend eternity with you. We start to make different decisions, better decisions. It affects who we hang out with. It affects what we're doing. But if you're trapped in bondage today, I don't want you to just do something different. I want you to lift your hands and surrender. I remember for me, alcohol was an issue. And I knew God didn't like me being lukewarm. That's what it says in Revelation. You know, God doesn't want us to live one foot in the kingdom and one out, to love him but not be obedient, because that's not what he has for us. Jesus said he came to give us life and life to the fullest, whereas our enemy comes to kill, steal, and destroy. When the thief steals, a lot of times, you know, a thief doesn't announce what he's going to do. You find out you've been robbed, and Brian found out late in life, after all these different actions, all that he had lost. But then he said, okay, Lord, the way I'm doing things simply does not work, and it's put me in darkness and in gloom. But whoever asks Jesus for help, for rescue, Jesus responds. Jesus said, all who come to me, I will never drive away. In Luke 15, Jesus talks about the love he has for you, that when you come to him in desperation, he embraces you. He embraces you. He doesn't go over your list of sins again and all the things you've done that are reasons he can't love you. No. You have an enemy who wants to destroy your life, and for some of you, you feel like it's happened. But today is a day for freedom. Let me pray with you now. Father God, for those watching this program who look at the rubble and destruction in their life and say, how did I possibly get to this point? Right now, I pray they make the most important decision they could ever make, and that is surrendering their life, their soul, to you. Because your plan for us is fellowship with the Father. And so, Lord, I pray for those now who want to experience life with you. Just say, Lord, I surrender to you. I surrender who I am, my soul, everything about me I put in the hands of you, God. And I want to walk in obedience to you and spend eternity with you. I repent of my sins now. Lord, change me. And Lord God, we know you will do so. And you'll do it in a magnificent and loving way. It's in Jesus' name I pray. If you'd like prayer, please call us, 1-800-700-7000. You might need freedom from some sort of bondage, or we would just love to celebrate with you the decision you have made to walk in fellowship with Jesus. It's what you were created for. Give us a call, 1-800-700-7000. There is always someone to pray with you. Thanks for joining us. We'll see you next time on the 700 Club. Bye-bye.
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2: Jesus says, when I open the door, there's no circumstance that can change it. As long as you walk through the door at my invitation and exercise that little strength you have to take the step I'm calling you to. In conjunction with his saying, you have a little strength, he goes on to say why. He says in verse 8, at the end of the verse, for you have kept my word and you have not denied my name. He said, what strength you have is based on two things. You've chosen to receive my word of promise. He's not asking us to master understanding of everything in it, just to believe him, to have faith in what he says he wants to do. That's all he asks of us. Just believe that what I ask you to do, that I can fulfill in you. The scripture makes that so clear in such texts where the Bible says that when he begins a good thing in us, he will perform it. Faithful is he who calls you, who will also do it. The Lord will perfect the things that concern me. His almightiness, the grace that is sufficient for us, all of those
3: cluster around, they're verses that cluster around this great truth that he will, with just the little strength we have, make possible something if we just embrace his word and don't deny his name.
6: Some of you are in situations that might be seven times more than you've ever faced before. And the thermostat has been turned up on you. And you just don't get it. You don't understand why. But the Lord is refining you. And so the devil keeps going at God's people and going at God's people and going at God's people. And yes, you can get knocked down, but in your last breath, you want to praise him. Lord, it hurts, but I love you. The devil loses. Lord, I know that you know what you're doing. I don't know what you're doing, but I love you. And I realize when pressure gets too much to bear and a thermostat is turned up higher than I've ever seen before, the Lord will be there.
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0: Today's guests didn't come from picture-perfect homes. They came from families marked by pain, divorce, and betrayal. But God used that very story to shape their passion for restored families. They join us today to share the inspiration behind the groundbreaking book, Family Matters, and to reveal why no family is too broken for God to redeem. Welcome to Joni Table Talk, Friends from the Table. I'm your host, Rebecca, and I'm here with my lovely co-host, Dorothy Newton.
1: And I'm so happy to be here with you, Rebecca, and our friends. So thank you. Thanks for the opportunity.
0: Yes, we have Pastor Sherman and Dr. Jaquette, who are with us in the building today.
2: We're so excited to be here. You're doing a great job with saying her name.
0: And Third time's a charm. And of course, we have your book, Family Matters, because God put it in your heart to really, his heart is for family and how he's going to do revival through family. Can you talk to us about that?
2: Yeah, you know, it's amazing that from the very beginning, even in Genesis, God didn't start things with the construction of a temple. He put a family in place. And of course, that family was so valuable that the enemy made it his first place of attack because of the value that families carry and what God wants to do through family. I believe without a doubt that family is designed to be the center point for cultural transformation and revival. And when we focus in on family, when we focus in on God's plan for each and every part of our family, not even the pieces that we are thinking just in our direct home, but even our extended family, we get ready to see God do some things that will literally blow our minds. It starts right there, though.
0: That's so good. Now, let's get into y'all's story. Why don't we start with you, and then we'll have you go, Dr. Jaquette, after him.
2: Yeah. And so, you know, it's interesting as we talk about family, you know, I experienced, the intro talked a little bit about the pain in family. Mm-hmm. And my family started off in divorce. Like my family, my dad decided that he would operate in infidelity. And so when that happened, it opened the door of chaos to our journey. I fought so hard to try to figure out my identity and to figure out what it looks like to feel love, because I didn't feel love because I thought because my dad wasn't there, why would anybody else want me? And so I actually tried taking my life, but I just love how God swept in and he came in not only through his love, but through the power of prophetic word. You know, I got this word from the Lord and I was about 14 years old, and it came from a guy named Kim Clement who released a prophetic word to me. And when he released that word, it opened up a world that impossible things can actually be possible, including what God would do in the restoration of my family. And so that started the journey of what God gave me hope to believe that things were possible.
1: How old were you?
2: I was 14 when Kim gave me that word.
1: Did you understand the word?
2: I did then. I mean, and it was very detailed. A lot of it is happening right now.
1: It's wonderful.
0: Yeah. And then they met around that time.
2: Yeah.
0: So we'll have you lead from this point.
3: So we met around that time, but I think just with similar backgrounds. So I was raised by a single mom, my two sisters and I'm in the middle of two girls. And my parents were together probably until I was about, I'd say, 6 years old. And I remember even at that young age, like so much tension and chaos at home. And so while some people have the story of like, oh my gosh, my parents got divorced and it was so hard for me to be pushed into that, I kind of experienced the opposite. Like my parents got divorced, and that's actually when I started to experience peace in the home. Because while they were trying to hold together what they felt like they should be doing, neither one of them were fully submitted to God or to God's plan. So it was a forced fit of something. And so my mom moving into obedience, not obedience of divorce, but obedience to just start listening to the Lord, submitting to the Lord, and dedicating our household to the Lord, opened up a level of peace and a level of restoration, even as a single mom. And I started to move through really learning the Lord, learning to be spirit led. And even in that non-traditional structure, started to see God's plan for family. Maybe not, you know, the way he has originally intended, but that restoration is always possible. And that you can be healthy, you can be whole if at any point you submit your family to the Lord.
0: And that's what I love about your story, is that you help people have hope that even if you're in a single home situation or maybe not the most, you know, ideal situation, if that parent can surrender their household to the Lord like your mother did, you know, the God can work through that and do something amazing and beautiful. And he did that with you and he did that with you.
1: Absolutely.
0: Dorothy.
1: You know, I remember, you know, I have two young boys, well, two men now.
0: Yeah.
1: But, you know, when they were young, 12 and 4 years old, especially a 12-year-old, he would say it all the time, Mom, there's so much peace in our home now that you're divorced.
2: Oh.
1: You know, and I was staying in the marriage because of them.
0: Uh-huh.
1: And just for them to articulate that, my question for you is, you know, since you were raised as that way, there's so many single parents. Mm-hmm. There's so many grandparents who are raising kids. Yeah. There are single dads who are raising kids. And I, even though it was the most rewarding thing I've ever done in my life, it was the hardest thing in my life. What would you say to parents who or don't have the traditional home setting in raising children today?
3: Yeah, I would say I think the most important thing in the beginning is really to consider like letting go of all shame and all comparison. I think that sometimes, even when there's two parents in the home, we fall into comparison all the time, like looking over here, looking over there, like, oh my gosh. But I think just letting all of the comparison go and really sitting with the Lord to figure out, what are you asking me to do? What is your expectation for me? And what is your plan for my family in its current state? Not when we reach this grand, you know, accomplishment, not years down the line, but what is your plan for us right now? Where we are in the midst of the mess, in the midst of the muck, whatever it is, what is your plan for us? And I think when we let that comparison go and allow ourselves to be seen by God in our present state, not striving for something else, but as sons, as daughters, that he's our dad. Like he always has a plan for us right now. And so sometimes when we can just center, it's hard, but we can center ourselves in that. That would be my admonishment to any single parent is that you are living in your present and not just like making it through. Like, you know, you're going to get to the end of this.
0: Yeah.
3: You can have like so much reward, so much presence, so much peace right now if you completely submit to the Lord.
2: Well, you know, the truth is that there are families who are led by single parents, but there are also families that are blended families.
0: Absolutely.
2: There are also grandparent-led families. And a lot of times they feel like my family is past being reached. But one of the things that I love that's just so clear from the heart of God is that every single family is a place that restoration can happen, no matter what the journey is like, no matter what's going on there, that God hand can come and totally restore that home.
0: Yeah.
1: Question for you, as a young, you know, male growing up without your father, how did you handle that? I mean, you know, sometimes, you know, kids, depending on the age, regardless of the age, they act out in different ways. Was that a hard time for you? How did you get over it, handle it?
2: Yeah, you know, it happened just by the father literally putting me in the right environments. My mom was like Samuel's mom in that she knew what was on his life, and Samuel's mom literally took him to the temple. My mom knew my destiny and my call and put me in the environment to be around men and women of God that can help support her in the journey. I believe that family should not be done in a silo. It's best done in community. You might know the statement that people have made before, what happens in this house stays in this house. I know you would know.
1: Absolutely.
2: But it's a horrible statement that's created so much secrecy. It's created so many environments where people have felt like, I have to do this by ourselves. We have to do it by ourselves. And so one of the things that my mom did well was to make sure that we did family inside of community, that people came alongside. It's that tribe mindset came alongside to help. So that help really opened me up to understanding that I wasn't in it alone, that God had raised up other people. And so even in the absence then of my father, there were just so many tremendous individuals that I can point to that were guideposts along the journey. And so, and God is a provider. And I want everybody watching to know that, that whatever you feel like you're missing, he is a provider, not just of your finances, not just of the things that you want physically, but he will send the individual visuals and the relationships you need to be a part of that journey.
1: That's so good.
0: And what I love about you two is that you came from these single parent homes. You found one another at a young age, have been together for so many years, which that is honestly like a testament in and of itself. But you guys chose to come into covenant with one another and chose to raise your family and honor the Lord. How does someone break that generational pattern?
3: Yeah, I think that when we came together, we were so honest and explicit about what we didn't want to see in our family. I think sometimes you know it in the back of your head, but you're not voicing it. And so one of the things that we were clear on was declaring what the word of the Lord was over us as individuals, because before he brought us together, like I was called before I got with him. You know, I like God had a plan for me before I got with him. And so we have to be clear in our individual identities. Right. And then you're bringing those two whole identities together. But also, you're not like assuming that, oh, now the devil's going to back off. Like, we're just going to be good because we came together. Oh, no, he's after us. He hates us. And so we declared out of our mouth what the plan was. And when we saw things creeping up, we cursed it and we sent it back where it came from. And so we took it on as a declaration of war on our individual bloodlines. And so we aggressively pushed back on it and inserted heaven's plan, God's plan. This has been the curse. What is the blessing? This has been the curse, naming the curses explicitly, from poverty to divorce to adultery, naming those different curses and then inserting the blessing that would block that curse.
0: Yeah, and also it really seems that you guys have an understanding and a revelation of the power of prayer. Can you talk about the importance of that and how to incorporate that into the family home?
2: Yeah, I think it's vital that, you know, we disciple our entire family. As a husband, I have the responsibility, not only leading my children, but leading my wife. And sometimes we don't take those positions of, we talk about the threefold concept of prophet, priest, and king for husbands to take that place of not only being in a place of going before the Lord on behalf of their family. That's the priest. Not only being in the place of hearing from the Lord. That's that prophet aspect, but also being in a place of kingship, leading well, and leading your family where they need to go, and even in their relationship with the Lord. It's like, I guess I'm just on Samuel today, but it's like when Samuel was in the process of learning God's voice, he had a wicked leader that was a part of his journey, but Eli was leading him and guiding him in what he heard and how to respond. That's what we have to do with our family. Like, how are you hearing? What are you hearing? And this is how you respond to the voice of God, and taking to that and prioritizing their understanding of what prayer really is. You know, sometimes we come into prayer, and I grew up in church my entire life. And so I've heard people that have gone before me, my elders, and they prayed a certain way. Right. And sometimes we try to duplicate what other people sound like. But no, prayer is simply, at its simplest terms, friends, it's a conversation with God. Yeah. And as you begin that journey of friendship with God, and that's what we have taught our children, and that's what we've encouraged each other in, is friendship with God, you know. And when you lean into that space, then prayer becomes a thing, not of a routine, it becomes a necessity. I have to have a conversation with my friend.
0: Yeah, that's so good. Well, stay with us. We'll be right back after this break.
4: Imagine facing a storm so vast, it threatens to engulf everything you've built. Would you falter, or would you find strength you never knew you had?
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4: This is a tale of navigating life's fiercest tempests and discovering that sometimes the most profound truths are born in the heart of the storm. 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
0: Welcome back to Friends from the Table. We're here with Sherman Dumas and Dr. Jaquette Dumas to discuss the book, Family Matters. And there was something that you said on another program that was so good about how we need to allow our children in the safety of our homes to learn to make decisions and hear from the Lord. Can you tell us about that?
3: Yeah, I am a recovering control freak. I'm working on it. I'm doing my best to just release control. But it comes in my parenting style sometimes, where I just want to like insert myself and all of my wisdom and everything that I know. And so it's been a journey of being able to pull back and make a safe space to cultivate for my kids to learn to make decisions. If there's something hard that they're going through, even at kind of like an early age, allowing them to kind of think through and talk through what feels right. What do you think is best? talking through consequences and allowing them to make mistakes and fail in the safety of my home, and really just modeling what Christ models for us. Doesn't he let us make mistakes all the time?
0: Yeah, so one of the things we learn.
3: Yeah, and he's still there for us. He doesn't shut us out. You know, we're not away from his love or anything like that. And then also at the same time, he's not forcing and inserting himself in everything. He gives us space to know, like, and to be led by the Spirit. And so just teaching myself first, before I'm teaching my kids, but teaching myself that everybody has to have a process, and then putting safeguards where, of course, I'm not letting them fall and just ruin their entire life.
0: Yeah.
3: But making it safe for them to come back and say, you know what, I made a bad decision, and being there for them and supporting them through that.
0: Because the thing is that if you don't allow your children to make decisions in the safety of their home, what can happen is when they come outside the home, they're not going to be well-versed in that. But also there can be decision paralysis.
3: Yes.
0: Because I know for myself, there was like such a fear of failure. You have to kind of experience failing to understand that you don't need to be afraid of it, because if you have a fear of anything, you're going to be a slave to that and paralyzed by that.
3: Absolutely.
0: And so you have to learn, like, it's okay to mess up. It's what you do after the mess up. Like, God is a loving God and he is our Father. And so I love that, because it's helping them get acquainted with that and understanding that you're in a journey and a process, and it's not about being perfect, and you don't have to. So you're not living your life in paralysis. You can live your life forward.
3: Yes.
1: That's so good, Rebecca. And also, you know, when God makes promises, whether it's to us or our children, just because you fail doesn't end the promise. I mean, his promise is still true, and he will be right in the end. So, you know, God always prevails, no matter what. So that's something I always reminded my kids of, is that, you know, you will fall and you will fall again, but get back up, because, you know, what God has declared over your life, no one can take it away from you.
3: Absolutely.
1: So, you know, with Family Matters, there's so much happening today where social media, and I don't want to blame it on social media, but it's taking away, you know, so much of what parents are trying to teach in the home, and they're exposed to so much. I mean, how do you put safeguards in place to protect our children?
2: Yeah, you know, you're right. You know, social media, of course, is a tool that we can use to impact people around the world, but then so much wild things can happen there. And so we don't villainize social media, but it's the truth. It's just like television, the same thing.
0: Yeah.
2: There's so many different spaces where it's happening, but we teach our children how to be able to build the right filter. So I have some of my kids who love secular music. They love different types of music. And so we go on the journey of talking through who's the author?
1: Right.
2: Who wrote that? Not even who sings it. Who wrote it? What was their intent behind writing it? What do you know about the journey of that author? And I'm like, Dad, is that serious? I'm like, well, you're the gatekeeper to your heart, your ears, your eyes. So are you just going to let anybody have access to your soul? No, you need to know the information. So I make them download the lyrics, read it out loud, and we talk through it.
0: I love that.
2: Yeah, and it's not just saying don't listen to secular music. It's no, if that's what you're going to do, do it informed. Don't just allow anything to come into your space. So we go on the journey to teach them how to build their own filters. And so then if they look at the lyrics, then they're just like, actually, maybe I don't need to listen to this person, or maybe I don't need to do that. And so we've got to train, because sometimes we step in the place of just saying don't do.
1: That's
2: with
1: so
2: no
1: true.
2: Explanation. And I'm going to tell Gen Z and Gen Alpha want to know why. They do not want to know anything about you just telling them not to do anything.
1: Right.
2: And so walking them through that then allows them to make those decisions that you mentioned earlier, and to be able to be led by God themselves. So training them how to know the Lord for themselves.
1: Absolutely.
0: Something that's so important is hearing the voice of God and being led by the Spirit. How did you learn to cultivate that in your own lives, and how did you teach your children?
3: Yeah. I think that honestly, both of us being raised in the church, and I'll speak for myself, but I think I could speak for you. So much of it early on was just following the rules and trying not to go down under.
0: That was for me too. I don't know why.
3: Yeah, so there was
0: what I did.
3: Yeah, there's so much fear around it. It's almost taking out the joy of the relationship, the joy of being a believer, right? And so I think once I got over that, and I wasn't like, you know, Lord, like, don't take me in my sleep. I want to go to the right place kind of thing. And you start to build a relationship with the Lord. You find, it's almost like joy in learning his voice. And so I went on that journey of trying to figure out, okay, what is his character by reading the word, right? Because I mean, that's his voice.
1: Right.
3: So what is his character? What kinds of things would he say? And what kinds of things would he not say? And so that kind of trained my ear. And then just in the spirit, in that place of prayer, starting to write down what I think I'm hearing and asking trusted people, like, do you feel this is consistent? Like, myself, does it match his character that I know? But then also, do you feel it's consistent having accountable people around you and then regularly having those conversations? When I'm in discipleship meetings with people, I'm always asking them because I never want my voice to be louder than the Lord's voice.
1: Oh, that's so
3: one
1: good.
3: Of the things that I always ask people is, what do you hear the Lord saying to you? And growing up, nobody asked me. Nobody asked me, so I never had to try to listen to him because everybody was telling me what he was saying.
6: Yeah.
3: Everybody was telling me, so why did I need to lean in for myself? But it's a question that I ask myself regularly. What are you sensing from the Lord? Well, okay, that's what you're hearing. Does it line up with his written word, with his character? And going on that journey, I think it's just like with a spouse or a friend. Like, there's some things that a friend could write or type, and you're like, that doesn't sound like them. So, you know, they're either going through something or it wasn't them, you know? And I think we get like that with the Lord. Just practice time and bringing the joy back to it. So you actually desire to learn it for yourself and not from other people in other places. Yeah.
6: That's so good.
1: I think what's good too is recognizing those gifts in our children, you know, because sometimes, you know, like in our culture, you know, you speak when spoken to, that type of thing. But one thing I notice about your story is that one of your children told you that you would have another child. Now, typically, you know, that's something, you know, I probably would have ignored, not really paid attention, but you saw that that is a gift. How did you cultivate the gift in your children?
2: You know, interesting thing is when he came to us, he was 4 years old and he told us that we were pregnant with twins. And we thought that he just thought that's how babies came because my wife's friend at that time had just had twins. And he goes, no, she has two boys. You're going to have girl and a boy. And so it happened just like he prophesied. But we didn't believe it the first time. So just be, you know, frank. You know, when he said it, we were like, we're not pregnant. We're not having twins. And so, but when it began to manifest, we realized,

0: old speaking to things that he could never know. Like 10-year-olds don't even form these kinds of sentences. Like it was the word of the Lord that was released to them. And so helping our children to know you don't have to wait till you're 18. You don't have to wait till you're 25, 30. The same Holy Spirit that moves through the 80-year-old is the same Holy Spirit that moves through the 8-year-old. And allowing them to know God wants to use you right now, and you can impact so many people around them and taking them on that journey.
1: What's interesting is that you also operate in the prophetic. So it's like, how did you cultivate that yourself? Like, did someone help teach you, or like was like the Holy Spirit kind of having to show you the way?
0: Yeah. And so I think it started, you know, really, really young. When I was 8, I had this encounter with the Lord where he began to reveal to me certain parts of my journey. That's why at 14 years old, I could tell I was going to the nations and all of that. Because at eight years old, you know, the Spirit of God visited me and gave me some really clear pictures of his plan for my life. And I didn't understand it in great detail, but I at least knew that there was something massive that I was called to do. And so in that process, again, my mom putting me in the right environments, I started encountering people who would call those things out in me and make me aware, hey, you know, there's something special. There's something unique on you. I still didn't understand the prophetic part of it.
1: Yeah.
0: And it wasn't until I moved to Tulsa, Oklahoma. And when I moved to Tulsa, Oklahoma, God blessed me so tremendously with people who would teach me. I had no real understanding. But there was a lady, and I got to recognize and honor her. Her name is Pam Vanette. And Pam Vanette is a powerful prophet that God was using. She had a prophetic school where she was trained. I had never heard of that.
1: Yeah.
0: But training people how to hear God's voice and how to move in that. I came from a really traditional background. I had never heard of anything like that. And so here we are. Here I am as an ORU student going to also this school of the prophetic and learning about how to hear God's voice, how to realize that God's not just raising up prophets. But according to Joel 2 and Acts chapter 2, his sons and his daughters shall prophesy, right? And then Romans 8 makes it, or in the book of Romans, rather, it says we can all prophesy by faith. Mm-hmm. And so God is raising up his sons and daughters to live in what I call the John chapter 10 dimension. Like we are his sheep, we hear his voice, and we communicate it effectively. Yeah. And so going on that journey by God putting those people around me, I've been, she'll tell you, on the journey for now decades now, I'm making sure that I'm a part of helping people to realize no matter who you are, if you're a believer, God wants to release his sound through you so that others can be impacted.
2: That's so good.
1: Can you guys just share a word of encouragement for people who are watching how you feel the Holy Spirit's leading you to speak to those?
3: Yeah, absolutely. I want to encourage everybody watching here to just really lean in to the Lord. I think that, you know, Christianity, church, everything, you know, it's been so much under attack, but I really sense that there's just a lot of distractions happening. And if you can get alone with the Lord, the revelation that you need, and yeah, you need community, but spending time with the Lord is so underrated. And I want to encourage all of you to get in the presence of the Lord and get to know him and his character for yourself.
0: And in that place, you're getting ready to experience the greatest level of refreshing that you could imagine. Don't delay. Move with urgency. And God's been trying to get your attention. He's been trying to shake up things around you so that your eyes can be focused on him. And as you do that, there's something fresh that's getting ready to be unlocked. And I believe that you're getting ready to experience a Matthew chapter 6 grace where heaven is getting ready to invade the earth around you. And you're going to feel the tangible presence of God that's going to lead you into the places he's destined for you.
1: Well, receive that word today. We are unfortunately out of time, but remember that your story does not have to end where the pain began. With God, broken patterns can be restored, wounded hearts can heal, and a new legacy can begin with you. Invite him into your life today and watch him turn your past into hope for the generations to come. If you need prayer today, please call our toll-free number, 1-800-329-0029. Our prayer partners are standing by and ready to pray with you. I want to thank Pastor Sherman Dumas and his lovely wife, Dr. Jaquette Dumas, for being with us today. 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
5: 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Your host, Eric Hovind, affirms the ultimate authority of God's Word, the truth of creation, and why it matters to you.
2: Ever notice we have a strange habit? If someone invents a better mousetrap, we celebrate the engineer. If somebody builds a faster computer, we admire the designer. If somebody creates a robot that can sort packages, weld steel, or vacuum my living room, we hand out awards. But when it comes to the most sophisticated machine any of us will ever own, you're sitting in it right now, the human body. We're told nobody designed it. Now, that is an interesting exception, don't you think? I mean, inside of you are roughly 37 trillion cells. Each one is packed with molecular machines, so small that you can't see them without a powerful microscope. Yet they're busy building, transporting, repairing, communicating, and defending around the clock. I mean, your brain, 86 billion neurons connected in ways that still leave neuroscientists scratching their heads, all while running on about the same amount of electricity as a light bulb. Now, if somebody showed you a machine that assembled itself, powered itself, repaired itself, replicated its own parts, defended itself from attack, and eventually built another machine just like itself, you probably wouldn't assume it was the result of an accident. Well, today, we're going to take a tour through what might be the greatest engineering marvel in the universe. It's the human body. And once you see how it all works, you may find yourself asking a very simple question. If every machine we know requires intelligence, why would the greatest machine of all be the only exception? Hey, if you're new here, welcome. I am Eric Hovind, and every week we chase down big questions about science, history, and the Bible, not by repeating what everybody else says, but by looking at the evidence for ourselves. Sometimes the evidence confirms what we've always been told, sometimes it doesn't. But either way, our goal is not just to win an argument, it's to discover what the truth actually is. If you're watching on social media and you enjoy this conversation, please do me a favor, like it, share it, and subscribe if you haven't already. Not because the algorithm, if I can say it, deserves your affection, but because somebody else might be asking the exact same questions and your like might be what shares the answer with them. Now, if you're going to have a conversation with an engineer or about engineering, it helps to do it with an engineer, preferably one who's spent an entire career designing machines and then became fascinated with machinery inside every human being. Professor Stuart Burgess has taught engineering at both Cambridge and Bristol. He worked with the European Space Agency, helped design the transmission system for Britain's Olympic cycling team, and he's published more than 200 scientific papers. In other words, he knows a thing or two about engineering because he's seen a thing or two about engineering. The interesting part is what happened after spending decades studying engineering, what he discovered about living things. Instead of becoming less impressed, less interested, he became even more impressed. So impressed, in fact, that he wrote a book called Ultimate Engineering to give you a glimpse inside the mind of how an award-winning engineer views the human body. Today, we're going to explore some of those discoveries together. Please help me welcome my guest today, Professor Stuart Burgess. Professor Burgess, welcome to the Creation Today Show, sir.
3: It's very good to be with you. Thank you, Eric.
2: You are an absolute delight to listen to. I've heard your lectures. I've heard you speak in person. I've spent time with you at conferences. What a delight to have you take all this engineering marvel and put it down into layman's terms. What got you so interested in engineering in the first place?
3: I think one of the main reasons was working on at the forefront of engineering on Olympic bikes and spacecraft. There was a demand for the best possible performance, optimal engineering, and the best way to do that is to learn from a master designer. And the best designs are seen in biology. More and more engineers are recognizing that. And I have found since studying design in the human body and design in animals, that has been not just a great inspiration, but it has absolutely given success to my work. So it's been a very good decision.
2: Yeah. You guys have won a few things and a few medals off of your design work, that's for sure. Are you watching, by the way, the World Cup, which happens to be going on right now?
3: Yeah, I really love the World Cup in football because it really illustrates how well designed the human body is. In fact, we've had a few jokes here in the UK that it was very close to the 250th anniversary of American independence that America got kicked out of the World Cup. We just wish what it would have been like if England had knocked out America on that anniversary of during the World Cup. That would have been something.
2: That truly, I'm kind of glad that did not happen, but I would not have been sad if that matchup had happened on July 4th and America got the victory. I got to tell you, that would just be almost like confirmation from God, but it didn't happen. We're out. You guys are still in. So we'll see what happens. Now I'm part Norwegian and we got England versus Norway coming up as of right now. So excited to see how that match unfolds. But yeah, I can't help but think every time I see these guys score these amazing goals, their body do these amazing things. I mean, that Norwegian dude that had that, he had a header not long ago that just, to see that kind of human body and what it can do truly is an engineering marvel to take that kind of a beating and keep on going. I'm kind of curious, do you just sit back and enjoy it, or are you thinking through the engineering aspect even as you watch soccer?
3: Yeah, I am thinking through the engineering, and often in my thoughts, I'm comparing the best humanoid robots, like Optimus Robot of Elon Musk, comparing it with the human body, and there's really no comparison. Even Elon Musk recently has been marveling at the design of the human body, because he knows firsthand that the Optimus robot cannot play football, cannot run, cannot jump. The hands are not very skillful. And I think this is a really important lesson for people. If you compare the very best humanoid robots, they're just not a touch on the human body.
2: Wow. What is it that, by the way, what is it that makes us recognize something as being engineered? Because I almost throw up my hands and then I go back to scripture, and the Bible says people are going to be willingly ignorant of certain things, the creation, the flood, the coming judgment of God. And they're the Bible in Romans tells us that the reason they reject the idea of the designer, or the idea of God, or the idea of creation is not because of science, it's because of sin. So there's a blindness that's taken place. So I see it from the spiritual, a theological aspect. You work with these guys as well. Is there anything that you see that goes, okay, how can they recognize these 5, 10, whatever factors of what engineering looks like, but deny the engineering over here? How do they see that?
3: I mean, that's a big question. If you take someone like Richard Dawkins, he has admitted that biology is the study of things that have the appearance of being designed. He does not deny things look designed, but he just wants to be in denial that there is actually a designer. So it's his worldview. He's made up his mind. There's no designer, despite whatever any of the evidence suggests. But having said that, a lot of my academic colleagues are actually agnostic and in private would admit that everything does look designed.
2: Interesting. Okay, so let's get to the human body. Why do you now believe, and I've now written a book about why the human body is the greatest engineering system ever discovered?
3: Yeah, about 5 years ago, I was asked by the Discovery Institute to write a book on engineering in the human body. And after a couple of years, I had a very emotional experience because I was reviewing every aspect of design, especially the human joints. That's my own area of expertise. And I had one amazing experience in my study late at night. I was thinking the human body is not an excellent design. It is a perfect design. I've worked with some of the best engineers in the world at NASA, at ESA, at Panasonic. And I suddenly realized there's not one part of the human body you could propose a better design. It's perfect. But then I thought of that verse in Psalm 18, God's way is perfect. God is incapable of producing an imperfect design. And so that's when I called the book Ultimate Engineering. It's perfection. And in my book, I quote several senior biologists who actually use this word perfect. There's perfect engineering in the human body. That's what modern science is showing. Science absolutely supports the Bible.
2: I remember years ago interviewing you and you discussing the human knee joint and the detail you were able to go into from a design, from an engineering perspective about this extra little kick out and why it has to do that. And the tendons and the different things that connect on the different sides to allow this joint to do what it does. And I thought, wow, you have dove in not just on a simple, oh, look, it's a hinge. Like, look, it's a basic hinge. You know, it's like your door has them. You got three of them on every door or two of them on every door. It's just a hinge joint. You're going, no, it's way, way more than that. If you had just 1 minute to convince somebody that the human body was not the product of blind chance, but was designed, which piece would you go to in 60 seconds to say, well, let me just tell you this?
3: Well, I mean, you've just talked about the knee joint. I often carry around with me Lego. And this Lego, piece of Lego here, is what engineers call a four-bar mechanism. In your knee joint, you have what's called an inverted four-bar mechanism. So the red bars are your cruciate ligaments, the posterior anterior cruciate ligament. As your knee joint rotates, this mechanism works like this. You have what's called a moving center of rotation. Engineers are just in awe of this mechanism because it produces an optimal, what's called mechanical advantage. I've had a PhD student working for 3 years just on this mechanism, just one aspect of the knee joint. And engineers, this is one of the types of mechanisms that engineers want to copy to make better mechanical systems. And that's called an irreducibly complex system. You cannot evolve that step by step. You need all four bars present at the same time. It cannot be produced by a series of evolutionary steps. You need that intelligent designer to bring everything together in one point. But apart from the knee joints, the other joint that I would go to is the joints in the foot, the human foot. That represents the first chapter in my book, and I explain the human foot is just far superior to robot feet. One of the things I've been enjoying in the World Cup, especially very skillful players like Lionel Messi, the way he can change direction with his feet. You compare that with a humanoid robot. I don't know if people have seen the Chinese robot football teams, where you have three robots playing football. They cannot run, they cannot jump, they cannot twist and turn. It's completely like comparing chalk and cheese, the superiority of the human foot. The human foot has 33 separate joints inside it. Robot feet tend to have one joint. They're trying to change that to two or three joints. If you ever need a prosthetic foot, it tends to be just a stiff lever. You can't actually get a functioning prosthetic foot. You can for a knee or a hip, but the foot is just too complicated. Engineers cannot replicate the human foot. So football is a very good illustration of the superiority of the human foot. And in my book, I explain that the human foot is this wonderful arched structure. In fact, it's a triple arch. If you can see on this diagram, you can see three dotted lines showing the 3-point contact on the foot, which is the perfect contact with the ground. If you stand on one leg, you put your center of gravity right through those three lines, through those three arches. And engineers will tell you that it takes precision engineering to produce an arched arch, like a Roman block arch. You need precision wedge-shaped bones. You need the key bone, like that keystone at the top of a Roman arch. And something like an arch cannot be evolved step by step. I don't know if you're aware of this, but when building a Roman arch, you need a jig to hold everything up together until the last stone is put in place. Only then can you take the jig away, because without all the stones, the arch cannot stand up, which is why the human foot could not evolve step by step. The whole of those three arches have to be there all at the same time. But just one last point on the design features. The thing that makes engineers just in awe of the human foot, and that is that it has adjustable stiffness. The human foot can go from being very stiff to very flexible. And that's the key to the agility of athletes like footballers. They can twist and turn. They can make their foot stiff when they launch into accelerating away. When they land, they can make their foot flexible. And that's one of the key things that engineers are just not able to do. That's why engineers are not able to produce a fully functional prosthetic foot. And this is a key point. According to evolution, the human body should be worse than human technology, because evolution is restricted to step-by-step change. It's restricted to so-called just good enough design. It's restricted to vestigial parts. So evolution predicts the human body should be bad. But what we keep finding is that the human body is vastly superior to biology. So evolutionists have discovered recently they have a big problem. How can they explain that the very prediction of evolution is completely back to front? It's the opposite of what they've been predicting the last 20 or 30 years. Yes, so it's a great problem that the evolutionist has.
2: Now, you did this book for the intelligent design community, the Discovery Institute, and the Discovery Institute just came out with a film, The Story of Everything, which pretty much shows, guys, look, the whole evolution worldview is done. Would you, from a scientific perspective, say, yes, as a scientific community, we're going to have to wash our hands of this whole notion that something like the foot or the human body in general could have evolved in a step-by-step process. And that concept, while a good idea potentially during the early stages of science, is now something that has to be done away with.
3: Yeah, that's definitely true. But what's interesting is if you take evolutionists like Nathan Lentz, he's in complete denial. For example, he claims the human foot is a bad design. He claims you could fuse all the foot bones together and that would be a better design. And I'm really worried about people reading his book and following his advice, because if you do that, you become quite disabled. So I'm seriously worried about the consequences. But of course, what his claim of bad design is not based on science. It's based on what evolution predicts. If evolution was true, our foot would be a bad design, because evolution says we've evolved from quadrupeds. But he's so wedded to his worldview of evolution that he writes in his book what evolution predicts, and he won't listen to what the science is saying. And so we have this, in a sense, a wonderful conflict in biology. You have biologists who are doing observational science saying the foot is a brilliant design. I mean, let me just show you a quotation. It's on one of my slides. On the left-hand side, and I do this in my book, I quote what the experts say, and a lot of these experts are not Christians. But this expert, Simsek, who wrote a book, Comparative Kinesiology, he said the structures in the ankle work in perfect synchronization. And in my book, I keep having these quotations talking about the perfect design of the human body. So I put his quotation, and he's done a lifetime of work researching the foot. And I put his quote next to the quote of Nathan Lentz, who's written a book called Human Errors. And he says the human foot must be a bad design because there wasn't enough time to evolve a good design. So I say, well, which one do you want to believe? Do you want to believe the person who worked in the biomechanics of feet all his life, or the evolutionist who hasn't studied the foot, but is simply telling you what evolution predicts? Which one do you want to believe? And this was a big motivation for writing my book, because I was aware that many high school students are not being told what the experts believe. They're being told what the evolutionist is claiming. And that's one of the reasons for writing my book, to correct that terrible injustice.
2: That's interesting. So you're actually looking out going, whoa, whoa, whoa, whoa. You're being deceived. You're being lied to, because the worldview is dictating the communication rather than the science and the knowledge dictating the communication.
3: That's absolutely correct. Humanists have control of the narrative. And just to give you one of the biggest examples of a disconnect between what science shows and what children, students are taught, when it comes to the origin of life, if I speak to my colleagues at university, most of whom are not Christian, if I say to them, do you have confidence in abiogenesis, the idea that life could spring from a chemical soup, 99% of them will say they have no confidence at all. There's no scientific evidence for abiogenesis. And yet, in high schools in the United States, students are clearly encouraged to believe that, yeah, scientists do believe that abiogenesis can happen. They are being seriously misled about what science shows, and not just what science shows, but what academics actually think. Students in high school should be told that academics have no confidence in abiogenesis or even macroevolution. So there's a terrible disconnect, inconsistency.
2: Yeah, they're literally being deceived. They're being lied to. They're being fed a story. That's why I do appreciate the people that have grown up in the secular system that have been told the story, but looked at the evidence and gone, wait a minute. This evidence doesn't fit. Like, for example, you've got a slide on the human foot versus the chimp foot. And we're led to believe the story is, look how similar we are to chimps. Chimps eventually evolved into human beings. And you would say, no.
3: Yeah, because the foot of a chimp is like a hand. If you look at the diagram, you can see it has a big toe, which is basically like a thumb for grasping branches. And because it's a hand is very flexible. It hasn't got that arched design. So when a chimp stands up on its feet, for the chimp, it feels like he's doing a handstand, because chimps have four hands and four arms. And comparing a chimp foot with the human foot, it's like chalk and cheese. There's absolutely no similarity whatsoever. In the case of a human foot, our big toe points forwards and we have this stiff, arched structure. It's impossible that one could have evolved into the other structure.
2: I'm curious about the engineering perspective on the human foot. Will we ever be able to create a foot like the human foot in engineering, or is it just, it's just too complicated? The machines are too tiny, the ligaments, all the different pieces, there's just too much there. I mean, I notice how where we're at on the hand, robotic hand, it's still missing, you know, some things. It doesn't have near the dexterity of what the human hand has for a robotic hand, but it is able to grasp and do different things. And there's certainly, they're not making a hand or a clasper that is better than the human hand when it comes to the diversity of jobs the human hand can do and things like that. So what is your view? Are we ever going to get there in engineering, or engineers will never be able to reach this level of perfection?
3: Well, engineers are making pretty good progress. In the case of the foot, engineers have managed to produce some crude toe joint joints so that robots can begin to stand up on their toes. In fact, on one of the slides, it shows a paper I published in 2023 where my own lab produced a bio-inspired arched foot, with toe joints, but that's cutting edge technology that hasn't been put into prosthetics yet. So I think in the next 10 years, we will start to see better functioning feet, but it's quite clear there will never be a robot that can enter the Olympics, whether it's football, BMXing, snowboarding. It will never begin to have that level of agility that humans have, but there will be improvements in functions.
2: I mean, we do see Tesla cars being able to drive themselves. So would you say that the ability, the processing ability is there, but the mechanical ability is not? I don't even know how much you look into that almost the software inside, the hardware fast enough to run. We've got to have the hardware of the brain, the software of the thoughts and the neurons to be able to go and tell the hands what to do. And you look at sports, or you look at all kinds of anything in life, the ability to react quickly and judge an entire situation and make this reaction, it is incredibly impressive. Can we get there in the computing, hardware, software, and then in the engineering world, or we're just, man, the human body is the ultimate design?
3: Okay, well, you've put the question in quite a good way, because it is a system problem. But just to illustrate how we will never fully catch up or really get really close, in the case of a robot, there might be a couple of hundred sensors. In the case of the human body, there are hundreds of millions of sensors. In the case of a robot, there are 50 actuators. In the case of the human body, there are 700 actuators. And not only that, but the human brain integrates the senses. So when you start to move, you have position sensors in your joints, you have touch sensors in your feet, you have other pain sensors and other movement accelerometer sensors, and your brain integrates everything together at a speed that we cannot match. Earlier, you were talking about the power of the brain. The equivalent supercomputer is at least 100,000 times bigger than the human brain. And so the computer in a humanoid robot is just a tiny fraction of what the human brain can do. But it is a whole system thing. Natural muscles are better than our actuators. Natural materials are better. The sensors are better. And in the human body, as I say, we have millions of sensors. It's just on a different level to what we see in the human body.
2: Next week, we're going to have a great show. It's going to be a good one to hear. We're talking about the biblical cure for addiction. Matt Schroeder, pastor I got to speak with up north, he's going to share with us the biblical cure, and you're going to want to hear it, because with all the different studies and all the different things and all the different mechanisms today, there's still just one real cure for addiction. And I know you're going to want to hear it. I look forward to having you guys on next week. Between now and then, let's go share the gospel with somebody who needs to hear it. God bless.
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7: Some of you are in situations that might be seven times more than you've ever faced before. And the thermostat has been turned up on you. And you just don't get it. You don't understand why. But the Lord is refining you. And so the devil keeps going at God's people and going at God's people and going at God's people. And yes, you can get knocked down, but in your last breath, you want to praise him. Lord, it hurts, but I love you. The devil loses. Lord, I know that you know what you're doing. I don't know what you're doing, but I love you. And I realize when pressure gets too much to bear and a thermostat is turned up higher than I've ever seen before, the Lord will be there.
8: The Lord loves the people of this world. God so loved the world, he gave his son. Well, that background, looking at these words in verse 6, I've set watchmen on your walls, Jerusalem. They shall never hold their peace day or night. You who make mention of the Lord, don't keep silent. Give him no rest until he makes Jerusalem a praise in the earth. And that's talking to you and me, calling us to be watchmen. People that will stance themselves in prayer concerning the issues that epitomize their focus there and that tiny piece of real estate, which is the only place in the world that God has said, I have put my name there.
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10: I'm Quindella Mater, bringing you Monday's top stories. First, Senate Republicans narrowly confirmed Todd Blanche to be President Donald Trump's attorney general over the weekend, capping one of the most contentious cabinet fights of the president's second term. This comes after bipartisan concerns over Blanche nearly derailed the nomination. Blanche won confirmation in a 50-49 vote, with Republican Senators Susan Collins and Lisa Murkowski opposing him. Senator Bill Cassidy was the deciding vote after announcing Friday he thought Blanche was the best option the president would put forward.
11: All considered, I will vote for Mr. Blanche. I'll be criticized for this vote. What's new? But the people of Louisiana can be assured that I worked hard to understand the issue and to make the right decision.
10: The vote was the culmination of a weeks-long standoff between Senate Republicans and the Trump administration over Blanche, who has served as acting attorney general since April and previously ran day-to-day Justice Department operations as its second-ranking official. Blanche took to X to express his gratitude, saying, "I am deeply honored by the trust and confidence President Trump has placed in me to lead the Department of Justice as our great nation's 88th Attorney General. I am grateful to the Senate for staying late to complete the process." Changing gears, the Senate has gone into August recess without passing the president's voter ID portion of the Save America Act. Congressional support for voter ID regulations remain lacking. The President's Save America Act would require proof of citizenship for voting and less access to mail-in ballots to protect election integrity. The bill fell short of the 60-vote threshold, with 52 Republicans voting for it. Democrat Senator Peter Welch abstained from voting, while the rest of the Democrats voted against it. Here's what Republican Senator Mike Lee had to say about the Senate starting its recess in the midst of the voter ID bill controversy.
12: Because I'm against leaving, because I think we ought to stay and debate things, I refuse to agree to that. And I would very much like to have a roll call vote on that. What I was able to secure was an agreement ensuring that those of us who are against taking a recess have the ability to express that in a voice vote. We'll be voice voting on that. I will be voting against taking this recess.
10: For our next story, on Monday, Iran said it was nearing a final pact with Oman, defining new shipping lanes through the Strait of Hormuz. But Iran repeated that the U.S. must meet other conditions, including compensation and an end to sanctions and military threats, before the strategic waterway is reopened. President Trump said in an interview over the weekend that the U.S. was low-keying it with Iran. "We are only semi-negotiating with them," said the president. "We are just watching Iran with its huge inflation and the fact they have no money." The foreign minister of Iran added that reopening the strait would depend in part on the U.S. paying compensation for damage it caused in widespread attacks. And for our last story, a military base in South Carolina has been renamed for the late Senator Lindsey Graham.
13: "Today, this base takes the name of a patriot who embodied each of those ideals in equal measure. Of course, Lindsey Graham believed that the first obligation of the federal government is to keep its people safe."
10: Joint Base Charleston will now be called Joint Base Lindsey Graham as of Monday morning. I'm Quinn Delamater, and that's Monday's news. You can dive deeper at the Washington Stand, Family Research Council's outlet for news and commentary from a biblical worldview. We'll be back next time.
14: From the heart of our nation's capital in Washington, D.C., bringing compelling interviews, insightful analysis, taking you beyond the headlines and soundbites into conversations with our nation's leaders and newsmakers, all from a biblical worldview. Sitting in for Tony is today's host, Jody Heiss.
15: Mr. President, are you frustrated with Senate Republicans and Leader Thune for going home for recess without passing the Save America Act?
16: Well, I think they should pass voter ID. I think they should pass proof of citizenship. Basically, Save America, you know, Save America Act. I think that should be something that we should absolutely get. Yeah.
17: That was President Trump commenting on the Senate passing the continuing resolution, but not the Save America Act. Welcome to this Monday, August 10th edition of Washington Watch. I'm your host for the day, Jody Heiss, filling in for FRC President Tony Perkins. Thank you so much for joining us. A lot coming your way in the next hour. We'll have this story coming up. The U.S. Senate, as I just described, passed the continuing resolution to keep the government open ahead of the midterms elections. But any action on the Save America Act will not take place until after the August recess. House Majority Whip Congressman Tom Emmer will join us for his reaction and to discuss the administration's efforts to crack down on fraud. And then, Israel has rejected the 15-point plan to disarm Hamas, and Iran has new demands for reopening the Strait of Hormuz. So what's next in all this big conflict? Well, Jonathan Hessen, senior fellow at the Jerusalem Institute for Strategy and Security, will be joining me from Jerusalem with his analysis. Plus, retired Lieutenant Colonel Bob McGinnis, author and senior fellow for national security at FRC, will be joining me to discuss a new scientific breakthrough brought about by artificial intelligence. But the big question is whether or not America and the world, for that matter, is prepared for the potential of AI being used to create dangerous biological threats. We'll have that important discussion and how Christians should think about this ethical challenge as the program unfolds. So that and much, much more coming your way today on this edition of Washington Watch. Stay with us. We'll start with some news from Washington. After the Senate confirmed him over the weekend, Todd Blanche was sworn in today as a new U.S. Attorney General. And joining us now to discuss this is Washington Watch reporter Mary Stackhouse. Mary, fill us in on today's ceremonies.
18: Well, Jody, Blanche, who is now U.S. Attorney General, was sworn in earlier today following a contentious journey to get there. President Trump led his swearing-in ceremony earlier today in the Oval Office. Now, the ceremony was closed to the press. Blanche was narrowly confirmed on Saturday with a vote of 50-49. Both Republican Senators Lisa Murkowski and Susan Collins opposed him. Here's a clip from today's ceremony.
19: And that I will well and faithfully discharge the duties of the office on which I'm about to enter.
20: And that I will well and faithfully discharge the duties of the office of which I'm about to enter.
19: So help me God.
20: So help me God.
19: Yay!
18: Senator Bill Cassidy was the deciding vote after announcing Friday that he thought Blanche was the best option President Trump would put forward. The vote was the culmination of a weeks-long standoff between Senate Republicans and the Trump administration over Blanche. Jody?
17: Let's shift to some election news. There are six states that will be having primary elections tomorrow. Can you kind of walk us through some of the key races that will be taking place?
18: Sure, Jody. There's a key race in South Carolina that we'll be watching closely. Republican voters will cast their vote for the Republican nomination for U.S. Senate as a crowded field of Republicans vie for the late Senator Lindsey Graham's seat. Among the leading contenders is Darlene Graham. She's the late senator's sister, who was appointed to serve out the remainder of his term. She has been backed by President Trump. She'll be competing against Congressman Ralph Norman and Congressman Russell Fry, both of whom have campaigned on their support for President Trump's agenda. Now, another key race will be in Wisconsin as Democratic Socialist candidate Francesca Hong is in the race for governor. She's running on an openly socialist platform where, in the past on social media, she has called to abolish the police and do away with the U.S. Senate. Now, she's since backed away from those statements. She's among four Democrats running to replace Democratic Governor Tony Evers, who will retire later this year. Now, other primary races that will take place tomorrow will be in Connecticut, Minnesota, Vermont, and Alabama. Jody?
17: All right. It's going to be another big Tuesday across the country. Let me get your take on the Middle East. What's the latest that we're hearing in the conflict with Iran and the status potentially of opening the Strait of Hormuz?
18: Well, President Trump earlier today demanded compensation from Iran for the families of American troops who were killed in the conflict. This comes after Iran said that it would not reopen the Strait of Hormuz unless it was compensated for war damage. But President Trump didn't stop with American soldiers killed in the conflict. In a post today on Truth Social, he said that Iran should also compensate the hundreds of thousands of innocent protesters that Iran has killed over the last 50 years. President Trump also noted the 52,000 that he said was killed in the last 5 months. Here's President Trump's comments earlier today about the Strait of Hormuz.
16: The only one that has control of the Strait of Hormuz right now is the United States Navy. We have a blockade that's been infallible. It's a steel wall. And we let people in that we want to let in, and those people come in, and they've been coming in and they're going out.
18: An Iranian spokesperson earlier today said that the U.S. maritime blockade and military operations against Iran are a major obstacle to fully reopening the Strait of Hormuz. President Trump also said that the U.S. had swept the oil waterway for Iranian mines. Jody?
17: All right, Mary, as always, thank you so much for these updates and for getting us kicked off. I want to turn our attention back to the Senate vote over the weekend to pass a continuing resolution, and I'd like to get a perspective from the House leadership on that. Joining me now to discuss this and more is the House Majority Whip, Tom Emmer. Among other things, he serves on the House Financial Services Committee, and he represents Minnesota's 6th Congressional District. Whip Emmer, great to see you again. Thanks for joining me on Washington Watch.
21: Good to see you, Jody.
17: All right, let's start with your reaction to the Senate passing the continuing resolution, but not the Save America Act. What do you make of that?
21: Jody, it's amazing that they got anything done, because they really got very little done. I know they want you to think otherwise, but look at what the House did before we left. We've got the thinnest majority ever, I'm told, in history. We've done more since the beginning of Donald Trump's term with very few numbers than the Senate, quite frankly, has done in almost 2 years. I mean, you can point to the Genius Act and you can point to Reconciliation 1.0 that they had to move. It took them a month to get it out and back to us last summer. And quite frankly, if the White House hadn't weighed in last summer, they'd probably still be working on that too, Jody. Before we left, we passed a stock trading ban. We passed Reconciliation 3.0. And we passed a CR. What did they do? They passed their own CR, which has some anomalies in it that we'll have to see how those fly in the Senate. Ours went to December 4th, and I believe theirs goes to December 10th or 11th. So that's what they accomplished before they left. And they left the signature piece of the president's agenda, the Save America Act, just sitting in place. Today, apparently, or yesterday, they had a vote before they left. Maybe it was Saturday early. They had a vote before they left on voter ID, something that they'd already passed. They'd already had a vote on it because they didn't want to make their members vote on the Save America Act. This is the way it works in Washington. You know this as well as anyone, Jody. You don't get anything done unless people are forced to put their vote up in front of God, their family, and America. And that's the way you pass things. We do it in the House all the time. The Senate tends to try to find ways not to put their vote up so people can see it. And if you can't pass an 80% issue out of the U.S. Senate, 80%, it's Republicans, Democrats, and others believe it is not unreasonable to have to prove you are a U.S. citizen for purposes of having the right to vote, and that when you show up to cast a ballot, you should prove that, in fact, you are the citizen that you say you are in order to cast that ballot. That's an 80% issue in this country, Jody. You can't pass that through the Senate. I don't know what you're doing.
17: Yeah, it's a great, great question. And I hats off to you, your leadership, the House leadership, and the House overall. It really has been a stellar time passing so much out of the House. As the majority whip, what's going to be on the agenda when the House returns this fall?
21: Well, we've still got a bunch of stuff to do. We not only have the rest of the appropriations bills that have to come across the floor, we've got a surface transportation reauthorization that's got to be done by September 30th. You've still got the FISA issue that's sitting out there, which foolishly Democrats in the Senate have been sparring about. They'd rather put Americans' safety in play than over their politics, their political games, than keep us safe. You've got the NDAA that we sent over to the Senate before we left. That has to get done. These are all things that have to get done. I would say to you, though, Jody, it's very possible that we see a continuing resolution get done when we get back, which then puts everything on hold until after the election. And that's very possible. We'll just have to wait and see what our Speaker Mike Johnson and the leader in the Senate, John Thune, have planned when we get back.
17: Yeah, a lot on the agenda. What about the issue of fraud? I know the president's put forth an initiative to try to combat fraud at all levels. What role do you anticipate Congress playing in all that?
21: Well, Congress has already played a major role. Your former colleague and our friend, Jamie Comer, the chairman of the House Oversight Committee, and in fact, our friend Jim Jordan, the chairman of the Judiciary Committee, have both had a big part to play in these the fraud investigations in the House. I mean, it all started with DOGE. Every member of the president's cabinet, he has given them a mission to go find the waste, fraud, and abuse and eliminate it. He's assigned J.D. Vance, his great vice president, to actually lead the charge across the country. And now you have Todd Blanche, the newly minted attorney general, that's going to carry on where Pam Bondi left off. And, you know, as a representative from the state of Minnesota, we know the fraud issue very, very well.
17: Right.
21: Somali.
17: Yeah, I wanted to put that out to you.
21: Yes, like crazy.
17: Yeah, well, yeah. You've got a state where this has been huge, and we've only got about a minute left. So what's the latest effort to root out fraud and to hold those accountable who are responsible in your home state?
21: That is the issue, is it's holding them accountable, but rooting it out. You've got to expose this. You know, in the short time you have left, keep in mind, $250 million pandemic fraud case, largest pandemic fraud case, the Feeding Our Future scandal. They've indicted about 96 people. I think 86 of them, 87 of them are Somalis, the Somali fraudsters that are involved. You know who they didn't indict? They didn't indict one government official. That's where the issue is. Somebody was overseeing the millions of dollars, the hundreds of millions that were being stolen right out from under the nose of Tim Walz and Keith Ellison. That's where the accountability has to happen now, Jody.
17: Well, you've been on the tip of the spear on that issue, and I want to thank you for your leadership, and thank you for joining us today on Washington Watch. Congressman Tom Emmer, House Majority Whip, always great to see you. All right, friends, stay with us. We are going to go across the pond to Jerusalem when we return from this break. Jonathan Hessen will be joining me to discuss the latest in the efforts to try to disarm Hamas. And boy, there is a lot going on there. We've also got the Strait of Hormuz discussion. There's a lot happening over there. And we will get the latest from someone on the ground in Jerusalem. So stay with us. We'll be right back after this break.
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Welcome back to Washington Watch. Thanks for joining us today. I'm Jody Heiss, your host, filling in for Tony. Glad to have you with us. Israel's war against Hamas has largely been out of the public eye recently, as the conflict with Iran certainly has been drawing most of the world's attention. But now the situation in Gaza is back in the spotlight as President Trump announced a 15-point plan, which includes disarming Hamas. And Hamas, of course, a terrorist group, they accepted that plan last week. But now there appears to be disagreements, specifically over how that disarmament would actually be implemented. Israeli Prime Minister Benjamin Netanyahu said over the weekend that Israel will not withdraw troops from Gaza until Hamas is fully disarmed. Hamas, meanwhile, is demanding that Israel and their forces withdraw before they disarm. So what does all of this mean for the U.S. plan for peace in Gaza?

0: just what's happening there, including what are some of the highlights of the 15 points that President Trump has put forth?
1: It's great to be with you, Jody, and it's always a pleasure. You know, when we're talking about the 15-point plan, as you mentioned last week, it was reached in Egypt when the Egyptians, alongside the Turks and the Qataris, have managed to convince the Islamist Hamas terrorist organization to essentially agree to 15 points, which is a phased 15-point roadmap of how to disarm, whether or not the disarmament is essentially the way we expected it initially. There's a lot of vagueness surrounding that, but it's essentially taking the heavy arms and the light arms from Hamas and then placing them in warehouses that then would be employed by some administrative authority under the oversight of the Board of Peace, and to essentially allow Hamas to survive, despite demands, of course, for disbanding this organization. It does not truly provide clarity about how are the international community, of course, under the Board of Peace, which is led by President Donald Trump, going to tackle some fundamental issues. First and foremost, Hamas is part of the Gazan society. We're talking here about clans, of which the various families operate within this terrorist organization, and they're still going to roam free. They're going to embed themselves in much of the institutions that are going to be formed over the course of time, and it doesn't really operate in the same light as the 20-point plan that initially were proposed by President Trump, which Israel was comprehensively engaged in and really wanted to make that happen, where it was very clear cut on the necessity to eradicate all weapons, both heavy and medium and light weapons, and to ensure that this terrorist organization that on October 7th has murdered some 1,200, mostly civilians, wounded over 4,000 others, and kidnapped more than 250 people, will not live to see another day. And that is something that is quite ambiguous in this context right now.
0: Absolutely. So, what, you know, even if there were some of the very clear, structured, this is how this is going to work kind of a thing, given the history of Hamas, can Israel realistically trust them to disarm, even if they agree to do so? That seems like a pretty big hurdle.
1: There is no trust. There is no trust. It will not resurface anytime soon or ever. I mean, we're talking here about an organization that continues to hold its goal of essentially destroying Israel. And it's not just Israel. It is an offshoot of the Muslim Brotherhood that is also very clear about taking over Western civilization, bringing down Western civilization as a whole. Israel is, of course, just one part of that. But this terrorist organization is essentially very eager to get out of this quagmire that it found itself in after launching the murderous attacks on October 7th. And unfortunately, both Turkey, which is hosting some of the Hamas leadership, and Qatar, which is hosting also some of the Hamas leadership, are currently operating on Hamas's behalf to reach an accommodation with Israel. This is a very peculiar situation, to say it mildly. Just a couple of weeks ago, we saw the foreign minister of Turkey, Hakan Fidan, hosting the new leader of Hamas, Halil al-Haya, who replaced Yahya Sinwar, the mastermind of October 7th. And the Turkish top diplomat essentially pledged that they will continue to support Hamas and the Palestinian cause. How can Israel?
0: So let me ask you this. That's right. The trust is huge. The trust issue is huge. We got less

0: in a minute. So what's the best way forward, both for Israel and the United States, to implement this plan?
1: Well, the best way forward is to keep talking between the United States and Israel. What can Israel essentially agree to from a security perspective? We are faced here with a country in post-trauma of the worst atrocity that happened since World War II, since the Holocaust. And this conversation needs to be constructive to understand that there are certain elements in the Middle East that take Hamas's side rather than Israel's side. And that is something that needs to be taken into account.
0: All right. Jonathan Hessen, Senior Fellow, Jerusalem Institute for Strategy and Security, as always, thank you for joining us on Washington Watch. All right. Coming up, we're going to talk about the impact involving House members in re-election from an ethics committee perspective. So stay with us. We'll be back in just a moment.

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0: back to Washington Watch. I'm your host for today, Jody Heiss. Republicans in Ohio had until 4 p.m. Eastern time to replace Congressman Max Miller with another candidate for the upcoming midterm elections as the House Ethics Committee is investigating allegations of domestic abuse made by Miller's former wife. The investigation actually is happening at Miller's own request, and he denies the allegations. He says also that he has no plans of dropping out of the race for re-election. Meanwhile, this past week, the House Ethics Committee made a rare move. They recommended that Republican Congressman Chuck Edwards from North Carolina be censured. Now, this is a disciplinary step that has only happened 28 times in the history of the House of Representatives. Now, this censuring comes after he was accused of sexually harassing a couple of female staffers in his office. He's accused of giving them lavish gifts, as well as reciting a poem for one of the young staffers, which obviously made others feel very uncomfortable. Well, the House Ethics Committee found that he violated the House of Representatives' code of conduct with this alleged behavior. And with Congress on the line, literally, in the upcoming midterm elections, these type cases are putting congressional ethics and accountability front and center. So how does the Ethics Committee investigate issues like this? Former Congressman Greg Harper served on the Ethics Committee for a couple of terms, and he had an interview with our president, Tony Perkins, on This Week on Capitol Hill. We want to share that segment with you.
1: We have two major House Ethics Committee probes unfolding at the same time. One has already led to Congressman Chuck Edwards to end his reelection bid. The other was requested by Congressman Max Miller himself. There are some other investigations underway. Some have said, wow, this is pretty significant going into a midterm election where the balance of the House is going to be determined by the outcome. What's your reaction, having served on that committee?
2: I just think that the House Committee on Ethics is just an amazing group of people, and they do a phenomenal work. As you know, it's the only committee in the House, regardless of who's in the majority, is 5-5, and they have to work together. You cannot make a decision if it's a tie vote. So somebody has to see and agree that, hey, this is a major problem. And so I've always been impressed with the Ethics Committee. The leadership usually puts their best people on there to make sure that they're taking care of business. So I think it's commendable that they're not just saying, hey, we're going to ignore this, get past this election cycle, and then we'll deal with it. So that's the way they should operate.
1: Has it always been that way, even when the Democratic majority, the Democrats held the majority in Congress?
2: I served, as you indicated, my first term was under a Democratic majority, and then we took the majority in my second term. I don't know that there was a lot of a difference between those two. Yeah, there were some things that you could see that, sometimes on the Democratic side, maybe it looked a little more partisan to me than it should have. But all in all, they were able to work together during those times. So this is the way it should be, regardless of who is being investigated. And I think it gives the voters an opportunity to make decisions in a timely fashion as well. So I commend them for doing this work now.
1: You have a fellow Mississippian who chairs that committee, Michael Guest. What are the biggest challenges that the Ethics Committee faces when investigating sitting members of Congress and then making, as I mentioned, only 28 members have ever been censured in the history of the Congress? That's a pretty significant recommendation coming from that committee, is it not?
2: That's right, and Chairman Guest does an incredible job. I'm thankful that he's from Mississippi. He actually holds the seat that I held for 10 years, and so they do a really good job. And I also want to say this: the staff at the Ethics Committee is as good as any place that you're going to find. Their professional staff does a remarkable job. The counsel, the investigators, they do look at things. So the biggest challenge, I think, is this. is you want to understand that there are things that do need to be kept private until there's a resolution, because it will be used to destroy somebody's political career. So you want to be fair on that. You want to work through the process and then make your announcements there. But other than saying, hey, this is what's going on right now, you really shouldn't give details. It's not fair. And it does take a while to get to the bottom of this.
1: Are ethics issues becoming more of an issue as we see Congress becoming more partisan, but also we have people coming into Congress that are maybe coming for different reasons than just to serve the public?
2: Well, it is it's certainly a difficult thing to do. When you come in, you realize that you're being looked at on every single thing that you do. So, yeah, there are certain challenges that you have. But the problem that I see is the organization called the Office of Congressional Conduct, previously the Office of Congressional Ethics, which is sort of a gotcha committee. And we could talk about that in another session, but there is no reason usually to cooperate with them. They gather information, ultimately release it to the public. So you're much better off if you're a member with the fairness and the process that you'll find in the Committee on Ethics.
0: That was former Congressman Greg Harper. He served two terms on the House Ethics Committee during his tenure in Congress. All of this interview really underscores and highlights that we need to be praying for our members of Congress. We live in a sinful world, and these representatives and their families are under a lot of pressure. Let's be praying for them, also for President Trump and all our leaders who are representing us, that they be protected from the evils of this world, that they would follow God's standards. All right, stay with us. More Washington Watch straight ahead.
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0: Back to Washington Watch. I'm Jody Heiss, your guest host for today. Thank you so much for tuning in. If you've not already made plans to attend our upcoming Pray Vote Stand Summit, I want to personally and formally invite you to come join us. The summit will be taking place September 24th through the 26th at the Cornerstone Chapel in Leesburg, Virginia, which is just outside Washington, D.C. And friends, I can't overemphasize how important this opportunity is to enable you to connect to like-minded Christians, followers of Christ, people who care about our nation's future. It'll give you the opportunity to hear from some of the leading Christian speakers and movers and shakers, issue experts, government officials, all of whom are standing for faith, family, and freedom. So for details and to register, text the word SUMMIT to 67742. That's SUMMIT to 67742. A Stanford-led research team has achieved a massive but highly controversial milestone by using artificial intelligence to design a synthetic virus. By training AI models on genetic databases, these researchers successfully generated viruses capable of defeating drug-resistant bacteria. So this particular breakthrough certainly offers hope for medical treatments, and but security analysts are alarmed by how easily this type of technology could be used to design devastating biological weapons. And so compounding all of these fears, experts warn that our current regulatory systems and legal guardrails for AI and this type of technology are just completely unequipped to handle the rapid pace that AI-driven biology is moving. So what threats does this type of thing pose to the United States and worldwide for that matter? And what how concerned should we be about all of this? Well, joining me now is retired Lieutenant Colonel Bob McGinnis. He's author and senior fellow for national security here at the Family Research Council. He's also a best-selling author. In fact, he's authored some 15 books. His latest one on AI, The Final Algorithm, which released just last month. Colonel McGinnis, always great to have you on Washington Watch. Thanks for joining me. I want to start with a recently published article that you had in the Washington Stand, really sounding the alarm on this scientific breakthrough in biosecurity. What's your reaction to this specific breakthrough, and what does it tell us about how powerful AI is becoming?
9: Well, it was a breathtaking article there in the New York Times about what the people at Stanford have discovered. Arguably, Jody, only 6% of the viruses that were genetically created worked. But this is thanks to artificial intelligence that's improving all the time. The good news, as you indicated, is that it really attacks bacteria effectively. But it could be used for a variety of wonderful purposes on medicines and, vaccines and the like. But it also has a very dark potential. It falls in the hands of terrorists or in, miscreant countries like North Korea. It will really empower them to use it in a very dark way, potentially for biological weapons. And I'd remind your viewers, Jody, that the national security strategy and the Trump administration has already pointed out that we faced potential biohazards and biological weapons from a variety of places in the world. They are not very specific in the latest publications, but this is something that is going to be helpful to them if it falls into their hands, and I suspect that it will.
0: Yeah, so that's the big question here. What is there to stop a hostile state or some rogue group, for that matter, from training on a similar model but to create dangerous disease-causing agents, highly lethal pathogens. What is there out there to prevent that kind of thing from happening?
9: Well, we need to put in place our ability to watch for the proliferation of these very serious and very capable AI models. I know there's a lot of discussion on the Hill. The Trump administration, I went to a conference 2 weeks ago that is beginning to talk about controlling some of these models. I know they're trying to vet the models, but there's not too much that we can do. We have to watch for who is acquiring these. We have to also ramp up our biological defenses. We have to be able to identify who is buying equipment that may empower them to do this. Where are the scientists in the world that already know how to do this? And all this is going to do, Jody, if we're not careful, is to accelerate the danger if it does fall in the wrong hands. Years ago, I went through a host of briefings on this sort of stuff, and it was pretty bad back then. It was the darkest types of weapons that I could imagine. Well, this is just going to put the foot to the floor for some of these bad actors in the world if we're not careful.
0: Yeah, so we have this particular outcome, which is eating, it's a good outcome, but of course the threat is what potentially could come out of the same technology for harm, for bioweapons and that type of thing. So with all of this, Christians are kind of stuck in this situation of looking at this technology that can be both good and bad. So do you have some thoughts for how Christians should be thinking about this new ethical challenge that we're facing with AI?
9: Well, it's really an issue, according to Scripture, of stewardship. Mankind is capable of doing great good, but also great bad. And in this context, we need to make sure that whoever gets a hold of this technology uses it for the benefit of mankind and not for its detriment. And unfortunately, as we've seen through the history of man, there are some pretty bad actors out there. And, the use and abuse of AI, even today, we've seen the manipulation of avatars and mimicking of actual voices for political reasons. We've seen the use for cyber attacks to accelerate the threat from that. So Christians have got to insist that our lawmakers put in place guardrails, and internationally we have to put our defenses on high alert so that the manufacturing of this is impossible, or at least is incredibly difficult. Who has the libraries? Who has the advanced AIs? Who has the DNA synthesis companies and the biological research capabilities? Well, there are a number of nations that do, but the numbers are you can hold them in one hand. But the technology is just going at such a pace that I do fear that it will fall in the wrong hands, and we have to put in place the guardrails.
0: So are we dangerously underestimating how fast this technology is moving, or are we just simply slow to respond right now?
9: No, I told Tony a week ago that we're about 10 years behind. If you look at the news every day, you see the Elon Musk, you see the Sam Altmans, you see the Zuckerbergs. They're all touting the wares and the cautions of associated with artificial intelligence. Even they, who are in charge of the companies, the Anthropics, OpenAIs, the Googles, the other companies, they're fascinated that this is moving at such a rapid pace. Zuckerberg just announced, I think, over this past weekend that he's excited and he wants to accelerate this. He says that this is going to take us to what he calls singularity, superintelligence. And there are a lot of companies out there trying to do that. Well, we are just not certainly in terms of guardrails and in terms of trying to control the speed in which this is transforming things, we are not keeping up. Congress has yet to pass a law really that's helpful in regulating this. And internationally, there are efforts, certainly at the EU and the United Nations, but the Chinese are ignoring most of that. And they're our primary competitor, as I write in the new AI Cold War. This is a very serious issue, far more significant, I would argue, in what we faced during the Cold War with the Soviet Union.
0: With the super intelligence that you just referred to, I think is the most frightful thing. Let me pose it in a question. How close do you think we are to seeing this super intelligence, these AI systems that can outsmart our own current understanding of biological engineering, and the super intelligence just starts going far beyond human understanding in what it's able to create?
9: Well, let me answer it this way, Jody. Many of the major companies I named a second ago are aggressively seeking artificial general intelligence, which means it's as smart as any human being and all the human beings working together. They anticipate, some of them, if you believe what they're saying, that we're a year or 2 years away from having AGI. The likes of the Zuckerbergs and the Musks of the world believe that certainly by 2030, that once we have AGI in hand, that super intelligence won't be that far behind. I don't know. I don't think anybody knows, but what's clear is they're aggressively pursuing that. And what is it going to look like? Well, we've seen a number of illustrations. It's like, having in your local facility all the brains, the best brains of the world, kind of locked together, and they're producing things. Well, once you get past AGI and you're approaching superintelligence, the question is, what does it do for itself? Will it find us to be a menace, something that's consuming resources that it needs? I don't know. This begins to sound very science fictionish. However, this is something we should not trifle with. It is something that we don't well understand inside of the AI. We really don't understand how it comes to decisions and where it might go. But some of the futurists, and I write about these people are dead set on trying to reinvent the world. And it's not a world that I want to live in.
0: So what kind of proactive steps should Congress be making? And not just Congress, the intelligence community, national defense agencies. What kind of proactive steps should all of these be taking right now to really prepare for the reality of AI-generated threats that most certainly at some point will be in the hands of bad actors?
9: Well, the intelligence organizations need to be reaching very serious about that, reaching across the world, working with those that we collaborate and cooperate with to monitor any interest in using AI for development of deadly weapons, whether they're cyber weapons, and we have faced some of those, or they're biological or chemical or nuclear, whatever they are. We've seen the acceleration of the use of AI in the fight in Iran and certainly in eastern Ukraine. But that's just the beginning. The systems are advancing almost faster than we can fight the wars. So we've got to do that. We have to get Congress to put in place some authority, laws that are going to govern who produces this, how we vet it, how we protect ourselves. And we have to use, in the international arena, we have to get more control. I know President Xi, interestingly, in Shanghai last month, proposed a not a moratorium, but a collaboration across the world. They recognize in Beijing that this is going to dictate much of the future, as does Vladimir Putin, who has said that whoever controls AI in the future will control mankind. These people are not just talking off the top of the head. They understand the gravity of this. The Trump administration is doing a lot, but I think a lot more needs to be done.
0: Yeah, and this is unfortunately only about a minute left, but this is not just an issue for the United States, as you're alluding to there. There needs to be enforcement of biosecurity globally somehow, correct?
9: Oh, absolutely. Yeah, I know the European Union has tried, but they only control, 27, 28 countries. This is expanded globally. You have open and closed models that are being used in every aspect of life across the world. It's being used in weapon systems. It's being used in communication systems. And before long, fewer and fewer human beings are going to be in the loop, and we become almost a proxy for some of these AI systems that are being created. So we have to return to humanity running this stuff and not allow it to get out of hand, because if we don't, it will.
0: Absolutely fascinating discussion and frightful where all this can go. I want to thank you, retired Lieutenant Colonel Bob McGinnis, author and senior fellow for national security here at the Family Research Council. This is an incredibly important conversation that we've had. I look forward to not only keeping a pulse on it, which I'm sure we'll do here at Washington Watch, The Stand, and so forth, but having you back to discuss this further. All right, that wraps up this edition of Washington Watch. As always, great to have you join us. We'll see you next time. Have a good evening.
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20: Hello, and thank you for watching His Channel. With an international update, I'm Brian Perez. The United Nations Population Fund warned that maternal mortality in the Ituri province of the Democratic Republic of the Congo has doubled during the Ebola outbreak. Noemi Del Monte, deputy representative for the Congo from the agency, said deaths outside of hospitals showed an especially alarming increase because the Ebola outbreak has made Congolese women afraid to use hospitals and clinics. Del Monte noted Africans generally tend to avoid healthcare facilities during emergencies due to fear of contamination, but the tendency is even stronger with Ebola. Del Monte noted violence and unrest in the outbreak region were also factors in dissuading women from seeking professional medical care. Some Congolese also believe clinics staffed by foreigners and doctors from their own central government are deliberately spreading diseases to kill off the native population, a belief that tends to be especially strong in areas that Breitbart says receive a steady diet of propaganda from jihadis and insurgents. A judge in Honduras ruled that former President Juan Orlando Hernandez, who recently returned to the Central American country after a pardon for drug trafficking charges in the U.S., will not be jailed during his trial for fraud and money laundering. Hernandez led Honduras from 2014 to 2022, during which he boasted that he would, quote, shove the drugs right up the noses of the gringos, according to U.S. prosecutors. He faces charges related to a case known as Pandora One, which alleges a network of former high-ranking officials from 2010 to 2013 participated in the expansion and approval of public funds disbursements totaling more than $10.8 million to various foundations. Now, according to the country's specialized prosecutor's unit against corruption networks, Hernandez benefited from these disbursements, receiving at least $2.3 million for his political campaign through various schemes, including the creation of shell companies, the use of straw men, and fictitious contracts. Apple has filed a new legal challenge against the UK government's latest attempt to gain access to encrypted user data. The dispute stems from a UK government demand that Apple create a backdoor to let authorities snoop on Apple user data if required, for example, by law enforcement. The demand sparked tensions between Washington and London, prompting the UK to drop its request for global access. The Financial Times reported in October that London had instead requested access to its British users' encrypted data, the focus of Apple's latest legal challenge. Many tech platforms pride themselves on being able to guarantee privacy through encryption of messages and other content. Providing access to law enforcement has long been seen as off-limits. Police officials worldwide say encryption can shield criminals, terrorists, and pornographers from prosecution, even when authorities have a warrant for an investigation. But many cybersecurity professionals, along with civil rights and privacy advocates, praise data encryption as a way to protect against wrongful snooping by authorities and hackers. And some 1,600 young Danes began their military service last week for 11 months, a nearly threefold increase in duration as a consequence of Russia's full-scale invasion of Ukraine. NATO member Denmark decided in 2024 to extend the length of its military service from 4 months and to open it up for women. This year, around 20% of conscripts are women. In its new form, military service involves expansion of the missions that conscripts are called upon to carry out. The first 3 to 5 months are devoted to learning basic military skills, after which conscripts are assigned to operational missions like surveillance and drone piloting. With an international update on his channel, I'm Brian Perez. Thanks for watching and God bless.
1: Hello, everyone. I'm Kim Crable on set with Coffee with Kim. We have an incredible new series coming up, and we're on location in California. Stay tuned.

0: What would it take to get you to give up a beautiful home and spend a year on the road, living out of a suitcase and hopping from one state to another? Even if we had great certainty that God was calling us to do that very thing, I think many of us would hesitate, maybe even resist. When we encounter that kind of trust and surrender to God's leading, it's stunning, isn't it? Hello, everyone, and welcome back to Coffee, Conversations of Friends of Faith to Encourage and Equip. I'm Kim Crable, your host. Today's guest is Alexandra Bolin, producer, writer, and co-founder of Mustard Seed Entertainment. She is indeed stunning, the magical, brilliant, faith-filled woman who moved out of her home and hit the road because God said so. And when we return from this short break, Alexandra will be here to tell us how God gave back so much more than she could ever give up. Hello, everyone, and welcome back to Coffee. We're so glad that you stopped by to have a drink with us today. And as promised, we have Alexandra Bolin with us. I'm so delighted you're here. I couldn't wait to actually meet you in person.
1: Me too. Thank you for having me.
0: I love your story. I love your heart. So let's just start there with your heart and your story. Tell us a little bit about you.
1: Well, I am originally from Massachusetts. My father is a minister, and I grew up in an incredible minister's home. And at the age of 19, I packed my bags. I moved to Hollywood, California to be a star, but God had different plans. And I spent 10 years kind of pounding the pavement out here. And then I moved to Albuquerque, New Mexico in 2009. Mm-hmm. And I started making my own films. And I went from acting to the behind the camera and deciding to produce and write. And actually, we made a thriller. And I moved back to Los Angeles and I had a sales agent. And the thriller did really well. But then we were in a meeting with our sales agent and he said, have you ever thought about making faith-based family films?
0: Not knowing your background, maybe?
1: Not knowing my background. He was just my sales agent. So I was sitting there like, oh my gosh, like God just called me to make faith-based family films.
0: And how did you feel about that?
1: Honestly, I've never rebelled in my life. And I think for a moment, I was kind of like, wait a minute, God, I don't know. But when I looked at the landscape of faith-based films, I didn't really see myself represented. And I was like, okay, God, I'm going to do this, and I'm going to do it from the female perspective, and I'm going to make movies for women. And I got so excited, and we made our first film, Catching Faith.
0: I was going to say, you've done a lot of work.
1: I have.
0: Tell us what you've done.
1: Five faith-based female-driven features so far. So Catching Faith was our first film, and literally my sales agent said, every independent filmmaker's dream, if you make this movie, I'll get the funding. Okay. And we had a $75,000 budget. That's what we had to make the entire movie. Mm-hmm. And I told him, you know, he said, you had to make football in it. And I was like, well, it's going to be starring a woman. So it'll be a football movie that stars a woman.
0: And that took a lot of creativity.
1: Yes, it did. And also he was concerned at the time because he was like, there aren't a lot of numbers in the marketplace to back up a female-driven faith-based film. And I was like, that's because nobody's doing it.
0: Right.
1: But I bet if we do it, there's a humongous audience out there who would love to see it.
0: Mm-hmm. I can tell you're a fighter. I can tell that when you know that God has put something before you, you're going to get it done.
1: Yes.
0: And I love that about you. I love that passion in you. So now, let me tell you, in the last few weeks, I watched Switched, your latest movie. That was phenomenal. Let's talk about that for a minute. Why did you want to write that? Well, let's first tell the audience about what the premise of the movie
1: is. So Switched is about two girls in high school. One's the bully and one's the girl that she bullies. And the girl that she bullies prays that the other girl would know what it's like to walk a day in her shoes.
0: Yes.
1: And they wake up switched. And they find empathy and love and compassion for each other. Mm-hmm. We find out why the bully's a bully. And the bully finds out what it's like to go to school and actually take the pain that they cause the other person.
0: And there are so many layers to the movie. But before we get into that, why did you want to write a movie like that? I mean, is that something that you've experienced? I love, Alexandra, the whys behind people. Yeah. Why are you doing what? Where does that come from? Where did that come from with you?
1: Oh, there's so many different things about Switched. Well, growing up, I didn't get a lot of fun teen girl Christian movies, and I really wanted to do that. I wanted to make this for young girls that they would be excited to watch it and go, oh my gosh, this is for me. It's like Freaky Friday meets Mean Girls for Christians.
0: Yes.
1: And God is supernatural. God can do anything, and I like to take God out of the little box and make him big and do things like switching bodies. I know it's crazy, but
0: wonderful.
1: Yeah, and it's, that gets them to show up and want to watch the movie, and then
0: makes God cool.
1: Yeah, it makes him cool. I want to make him cool and hip.
0: Me too.
1: I want kids to watch a movie and go, what was that message from the Bible? Like,
0: yes. Yes.
1: Yeah.
0: I remember one time I mentor a lot of young girls. And a few years ago, this young girl called me. She goes, Miss Kim, I have a question. Should I be a cheerleader? And I said, well, why would you ask me that? She goes, well, you know, they have the short skirts and they don't. And I said, well, do you want to be? Yes. Do you feel like that you can still, you know, be who you are? Yes. And I said, God just may be putting you there to be the light. So that's what you're doing with the movies.
1: That. Yes. Yes. And I was bullied really bad. And just like so many other people. And bullying stays with you all the way into your adult years. And things that are said to kids young kind of goes into their psyche.
0: Don't we still have it?
1: I am still affected by it.
0: Absolutely.
1: And when we're thinking about this story, you know, I was a minister's kid. We didn't grow up with a ton of money. So I used to go to the basement of the church to pick out my clothes.
0: Yes.
1: And they weren't the coolest clothes. And then I'd go to school and the kids would make fun of me. And I used to always think, if these kids could walk a day in my life and know what it's like to have to go and pick out clothes from somebody else's hand-me-downs, maybe they would have some empathy for me. And that's a lot of where this idea came from. Like, how could we really show the analogy of we don't know what someone's going through until we literally walk a day in their shoes?
0: Brilliant.
1: Yeah.
0: It was brilliant. And the movie was too. It was funny. You laughed out loud, but then you had those moments where you were just crying, mm-hmm. you know, and I loved also the impact of what parents can be mm-hmm. in their lives of those who are bullied. I mean, mm-hmm. there is a knowledge base of being present mm-hmm. so that you can see the bullying. And you bring
1: Absolutely,
0: that out in such
1: yeah.
0: a great way.
1: Well, and the bully, I mean, if one thing we'd love to do with this film is create a conversation with parents and kids of, if someone's bullying you, what's wrong? What's going on in their heart? What's going on in their life?
0: Rather than saying, what's wrong with me?
1: Exactly. And how do we heal the heart of the bully and stop a chain reaction of that person bullying all the people? Like that could change the world.
0: You know, because so many times the one who's bullying, whether it be a teenager or an adult, mm-hmm. right? We have a lot of that going on in our world.
1: Mm-hmm.
0: Isn't that actually revealing the heart of the one who's bullying?
1: Right.
0: And don't you think sometimes that is the cry of their heart for someone to see them,
1: mm-hmm.
0: maybe to come rescue them from what they're going through at home?
1: Maybe they need some love. Maybe they need someone to listen to them.
0: And maybe they need Jesus, like
1: they need Jesus. We all need Jesus. That's what we need. And it talks. It's really good for parents because it shows a parent who's really involved in one of the child's life, and then a parent that is completely oblivious and not paying attention, and actually putting a lot of pressure on their teen girl to be, you know, this social media star. But they have no idea what she's doing, and once they find out, which is the end of the film, but you know, they realize that they've been pushing her into something they didn't even know what they were pushing her into, and that was creating her to go out and lash out.
0: Now, mustard seed, that why did you call your company Mustard Seed?
1: Because we literally started with like nothing, so little. We stepped out in faith to make Catching Faith. To make Catching Faith, we stepped out in faith.
0: How about that?
1: And God has grown us to be great. And it's like where something's impossible for us, nothing's impossible for God.
0: Yes.
1: Mm-hmm.
0: You know, and I think about what the message that must send to our friends who are listening today is that, don't you think that so many times you think, well, when things are right, when things are perfect, when I have the money, mm-hmm. when I have everything that I need, I'll branch out and start. So what would be your message for those today who... they have a little dream in their mm-hmm. heart, and they're just, you know, they're just waiting for everything to, the stars to line up.
1: That when God calls us, we must go. I mean, when we were got the opportunity to make Catching Faith, like I said, the budget was only $75,000, and I had a beautiful apartment in Hancock Park, and I could either literally make the movie or keep my apartment. Those were my choices, and I really believe that God called me to do it. although that's always very scary. And I gave up everything I owned. I put everything I owned in storage, and I had one suitcase. And from the day I gave up my apartment to the day I got a new apartment was 1 year. I lived on the road. I went, moved to Wisconsin to live with my sister to write the script for Catching Faith. And that summer we shot the film, and I didn't go home. I didn't come back to LA for a year. So I didn't even have a mailing address for 1 year, which creates a lot of problems actually when you don't have a mailing address. Yeah. But to see what God has done, not only with Catching Faith, but with all of our films, he gave me my life back tenfold. And I look back at that apartment. At the time I loved it. And now I was like, it was just four walls. It was just four walls.
0: You just encourage all of us, inspire us to just to go for it.
1: Go for it.
0: And that, you know, that's one of the many layers of everything that you do is just go for it. Yeah. Where did you get that? I mean, where did you get such courage?
1: Well, I moved here at 19, mm-hmm. and my parents were incredible. They really support. I'm the youngest of four kids, and they supported us so much in everything we wanted to do. And I wanted to be an actor since the time I was 14. And my father took me to all my auditions in Boston. And they really did say that if there's anything you want to do, you can accomplish it. Mm-hmm. And I got to travel a lot when I was younger. When I was 14 in 1994, my parents took us on a trip to Turkey, Greece, Scotland, and Paris. And mm-hmm. we stayed with missionaries. And that was just so eye-opening. I got to see the world. And my parents were like, you can do great things with your life. And that being instilled in me at 19, I was like, well, if I can, then I'm just going to pack up my Toyota Corolla and I'm going to move out west. And I did. And I trusted God the whole time. And he was with me. And he has been with me.
0: Has there ever been a time where you came really close to just giving up?
1: Yes. many times.
0: And how did you push through those? Is there a scripture or what kept you going? Because with a calling this large on your life to affect teens, a younger generation, I just can't help but believe there has to be so many times that you were really deep in your battle.
1: Yes. And I love the verse of, you know, for the plans I have for you, plans
0: Jeremiah
1: to prosper 29, you.
0: Jeremiah 29:11.
1: And to give you hope in a future. I used to have that taped to my mirror my whole entire 20s when I lived in LA. When things were tough, I was like, okay, God, if you want me to keep going, I will. And that's kind of where in 2009, when I moved to Albuquerque, I felt like my life in LA was derailing and I didn't feel like I was doing what God wanted. I was doing what I wanted. And I really kind of hit that wall in life at 29 where I was like, if I keep down this path, I'm just going to keep waking up being disappointed with my life. And again, I packed up and moved to Albuquerque. And Albuquerque is a great place to kind of go and be quiet compared to Los Angeles. And I spent a lot of time praying and going, all right, God, I gave my life kind of like whatever you want. I'll stop acting. I won't even work in the entertainment industry. I spent a couple years working for Home Instead Senior Care, and I spent time with elderly people, and that was my job. And it was the best thing to just get to listen to people's stories. I learned a lot, too, about what our life looks like at the other end of life. And everything I was trying to do, I was trying to accomplish for myself. Mm-hmm. And I felt like my life was so meaningless. And I'd talk to people who I was like, I don't want to get to the end of my life and not have anything that I'm proud of or mm-hmm. have anything to show for it. And then God called me to do this. And I was like, yay, thank you, God.
0: Yeah. So what are you doing now? What's up now? What's going on?
1: We just shot a movie called The Inheritance, which is about an estranged family that all returns home to bury their mother, but really to get their inheritance. Uh-huh. And when they get home, they found out that she buried the deed to the estate and she left clues and challenges that they have to do together as a family to find it. And ultimately what she's trying to teach them is the only thing we inherit on earth is the kingdom of heaven. And
0: where do you come up with these ideas? Is that just how God made you, or do you have to dig fast, right? What do you do?
1: It's a great question because I feel like we do come up with these really awesome ideas and we always are prayerful about it. And we really want to take fun. I think the biggest thing for me is like, I want to take fun films and put them into faith-based because sometimes faith-based can be really heavy, but I want people to laugh. I want people to walk away with hope. I want people to walk away with tools that they can use in their life. Mm-hmm. And a lot of people who read the Inheritance script, so many people identify with that story being like, my family fell apart when we started fighting over the inheritance.
0: Yes.
1: So usually when we come up with an idea, Mm-hmm. We go and pitch it out to a lot of our test audience people to see if it resonates. Mm-hmm. And if people light up and go, oh my gosh, let me tell you about my story, then we know we're onto something that's going to resonate with people. Mm-hmm. So we actually just shot Inheritance in Columbus, Georgia last month.
0: Oh.
1: One of the first independent films to go during COVID-19.
0: Okay.
1: Again, stepped out in faith because we were like, oh my gosh, this could be such a big risk. And we prayed the whole time. We performed 342 COVID-19 tests on our set, not a single positive test. And I felt like we shot the whole movie on one location.
0: Yes.
1: And I just felt that God was just like creating a bubble around us and protecting us, not only for COVID, but also for weather. That there was lightning and thunder and rain. And somebody who knew the people who owned the house that we were shooting in sent a picture of literally, it was just protected. There was no rain, no lightning, no thunder around exactly where we were shooting.
0: Now, I remember, what was it that we were talking about beforehand when you were talking about how you want the teens to think about God and the cute outfits? And
1: yes.
0: I love that.
1: Well, I really like to look at our movies kind of like Disney for Christians.
0: Yes.
1: And when I hired my wardrobe stylist for Switched, I was like, I want this to be hip and cool. I want the girls to walk away and want to go buy the clothes. And yes. And I want to make it hip and I want to make it appropriate. Like yes. He even said, my wardrobe guy was like, I'm really struggling with how to dress the girls without being provocative because girls are dressing so sexy these
0: yes.
1: days. And I was like,
0: so much younger.
1: Much younger. Yep.
0: Yeah.
1: So we were like, how do we make it cool and hip where they don't have to show off their body in an inappropriate way for their age?
0: Yes.
1: And walk away with like, oh, that's a cool idea. I'll put that together. So
0: yes.
1: we're just, yeah. And I mean, there's, you know, we tell the Good Samaritan story
0: yes.
1: in the youth group in the movie. And I really hope the way we did Switch was we didn't want to push it because we want kids to listen. You know, if they feel like they're being preached to, they might turn it off. So
0: right.
1: we did a way that they would walk away going, huh, like thinking of, like what you said, you think about it.
0: Yes.
1: And I hope that they'll take that story and go, I want to go look in the Bible and see where that story about the Good Samaritan is.
0: Yes.
1: Like we have people who are on our set who weren't believers who came up to us and said, is that story really in the Bible?
0: Yes.
1: Well, people didn't even know.
0: And it
1: made them interested.
0: Well, so, and that's what you want to do.
1: You
0: hand that to them. So I have a real personal question to ask you. In this incredible passion that you have and the work that you have, is it lonesome? I mean, do you find a lot of people around you your age that has this incredible passion that you have?
1: Well, living in Los Angeles, you know, has a lot of people who want to work in the film industry.
0: Mm-hmm.
1: But I think my passion for doing faith-based isn't, I don't find a lot of people relate to that out here.
0: Right.
1: So, but I don't, I'm surrounded by an incredible team. We've been working with some of the same people for 10 years.
0: Mm-hmm.
1: And we all really believe in what we're doing. And
0: mm-hmm.
1: I think the thing about making a film is when you're in the writer's room, it's so isolating. You're like all by yourself. And
0: it
1: I'm
0: is.
1: A people person.
0: Yes.
1: But thank goodness by the time you're done writing, you're into pre-production where there's some more people involved.
0: Yes.
1: And then when you're sick of that process, you're on set shooting the movie.
0: Mm-hmm.
1: So you get to spend time with people and then you go into post. So it's a great
0: mm-hmm.
1: transition that you're never sort of stagnant in one,
0: mm-hmm.
1: you know, one job. You're always getting to do something different and being around people. I mean,
0: mm-hmm.
1: we just came off making The Inheritance. So I was surrounded by people who love what we were doing and having a great time. So.
0: Yeah. Well, you are invigorating and you bring our passion up and I hope for our listeners that they stop and think, wait a minute, what is that dream inside me that maybe
1: yes.
0: I've put to the side
1: mm-hmm.
0: waiting that for that perfect time.
1: Yeah.
0: Maybe I should just go for it.
1: Yes.
0: You know, maybe I should do that. But also, you know, for those teens and the parents, so, you know, the home is the most important unit
1: uh-huh.
0: we have
1: mm-hmm.
0: and to really be able for those parents to go back and go, wait a minute, let me reevaluate what's going on with my kids.
1: Mm-hmm.
0: And by watching this movie, you can see the different sets of parents. And
1: yep.
0: I think that it just provides a catalyst for great conversation.
1: Great conversation. That's all of our films. We hope that people will walk away
0: yes.
1: and talk about it. Catching Faith is about the star of the high school football team who gets caught drinking and the cops let him go. But the parents find out and they think he should do the right thing and tell the truth and turn himself in. And you wouldn't even believe the message we get from people who said that created conversations where our children told us things they had never told us before, where they felt permission to tell the truth about something that was going on in school. So that's always what we're thinking about. Like, how do we create a conversation?

0: Welcome back to Coffee. Gosh, I think this is the fastest show I've ever done in my life, and I'm so thankful, Alexandra, you stopped by. What you're doing is just so meaningful to our world. Mm. And even larger, so thank you so much. But I do think that God has touched your life to have a message to our teens. So how about just taking just a minute and speaking to those who are being bullied right now?
1: Mm. Please go and watch Switched. And within that, hopefully you'll be able to take away some tools on how to, if you're struggling with being bullied, how you can deal with that. Love tells the truth. It is okay to stand up for yourself. It is okay to not allow yourself to be bullied. And if you're the bully, imagine what it is like for that person. Words cut deep. And with social media, you can sit behind a screen and say things and never see the person it affects. And social media can be used to do so much good. I just did a study called You Can Be a Cyber Champion, and it's a 7-day devotional that goes along with the movie. You think about how you can use your social media platform to do good, to share love, absolutely, to say something kind.
0: Absolutely. Thank you. I just love your heart.
1: Thank you.
0: Speaking of your heart, I know when I got the paperwork to do the show, I could see how much you love your parents, yeah, and the part that they play in, mm-hmm, in your life. So I contacted them.
1: Oh.
0: And I talked to them and I said, you know, I just love your daughter and I want you to tell me something about her. And so your mom and dad sent a note and they just talked about that first performance that you did when you were a young girl and how you just wanted to be an actress after that. And then by sixth grade, how your faith kicked in. Mm-hmm. And so being an actress was so important, but how loving Jesus was so much even better, and how you actually orchestrated dividing the group so that you could study. But mm-hmm, your dad says, and your mom, we're so proud of her determination to go to Hollywood and then stay through the really hard times to do the things that God has called her to do. The writing and the acting and the producing, all the movies that they've done. And, of course, your mom and dad listed down everything you've written and everything you know, which I don't have time to do.
1: Oh, but, thank you.
0: But when I got it, mm-hmm, and I sent back a note and I said, you know, just thank you for doing this. Your dad and mom said, thank you for allowing us the opportunity to brag on our little girl.
1: Oh,
0: so.
1: Oh, my gosh. Thank you.
0: Absolutely.
1: That's amazing. So, thank you for sharing that with me.
0: Absolutely.
1: I want to make them proud.
0: And you do. You do. You make all of us proud. Just knowing you makes us proud. So thank you for all you do, and keep up the good work, because lives
1: you
0: are being changed, and teens are seeing the truth. And more importantly, they're seeing Jesus.
1: Yep.
0: You know, they're seeing, mm-hmm, that they don't have to stay the way they are, because no one wants to be a bully.
1: Nope.
0: No
1: and
0: one.
1: That they are loved so much. Jesus loves you so much, and he does want the best for you.
0: Absolutely. Well, friend, thank you so much for coming by, and thank you so much for joining us for coffee today. It has been such an honor to be invited into your home, and I hope that you will keep this conversation going today. Tell a friend about Alexandra's inspiring story and think of your own story. Think about those things that maybe perhaps are stalled in you that maybe have held you back. Matthew 17:20 says, if only we have the faith the size of a mustard seed. Think about that. And I hope this show will have you asking what tiny mustard seed in your life he wants to grow into something bigger and far-reaching. There's something. Goodbye, everybody, and I look forward to seeing you next time right here at Coffee.

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2: Welcome to our Monday's broadcast of the Gospel Truth. Today I'm going to start sharing a series about what God's kind of love is like. And you know, when you talk about love, a lot of people think, oh, I know that God loves me. And so really, in a way, this is hard to minister on because people think, oh, I've got this. But the truth is, we do not really understand what God's kind of love is like. There's been so much confusion. We've got our generation has been sold a

0: lie about what love is. You'll see it in movies, in songs, in just all kinds of things. And they believe that lust is lie. Lust is love, and that is a lie, is what I meant to say. And there's a lot of people that confuse this, and they just think that love is an emotion. You know, in the English language, we say, I love my wife, I love my dog, I love ice cream. And we say we love all of those things. Hopefully, there is a huge difference between the way you love your wife and the way you love your dog and the way you love ice cream. You know, in the Greek language, which the Bible, that's what we have it translated from, there are three words there. There's eros, that's talking about a sexual type of love. There's phileo, that's talking about a brotherly love, a feeling of affection that you have for a family member or for other people. And then there is agape love, which is God's kind of love. So there is a distinction made in other languages. They're more descriptive, but in the English language, we just run all this together, and there are people that talk about that they love God, and when they talk about God's love for them, they are totally misrepresenting what it's all about. There's people that are saying that God loves you so much, He's liable to give you a cancer, to break you, and to humble you, and to make you something. That is not God's kind of love. And did you know over in Luke chapter 11, the Lord even used this exact illustration, and He said, how many of you, being evil, would give to your child something bad? Like if he asked for a piece of bread, are you going to give him a stone to eat? If he asked for a fish, are you going to give him a serpent? Certainly not. That we understand love better than that. And then he goes on to say in verse 13, Luke 11:13, if you, being evil, know how to give good gifts unto your children, how much more will the Heavenly Father give the Holy Spirit to those who ask? And yet there is religion today that is taught that God is the one who's put your problems on you. God is the one who gives you sickness because it's actually a blessing in disguise. Did you know if I had the power to give a person cancer and cause all of the suffering and the misery and death and things like that, or if I had the power to make children autistic, and if I used this power to give people cancer, to give people autism, to destroy lives and do all of these things, there is not a civilized nation on the planet that wouldn't arrest me and punish me for doing that. And yet we say God, who the Bible says in 1 John chapter 4, verse 8 and verse 16, it says God is love. And yet we say that God, who is love, is one who puts sickness and poverty and shame, and He does these negative things to you. So, again, when I say that I'm going to talk about God's kind of love, people just kind of have a disconnect. Oh, man, talking about the love of God again. I've heard this. But we do not have a good understanding, and we have been sold a bill of goods. We've been told lies about what God's kind of love is like. And so I think this is very, very timely for us to discuss what God's kind of love is like. And so I want to turn over to 1 Corinthians chapter 13. Many people call this the love chapter because the whole chapter is trying to describe that love is the superior way to relate to the Lord over anything else. The 12th chapter of 1 Corinthians talks about the gifts of the Holy Spirit. There's nine gifts of the Holy Spirit listed right there in chapter 12. And the very last verse of chapter 12 says, but covet earnestly the best gifts, and yet show I unto you a more excellent way. And often you will have people who don't believe that the gifts of the Holy Spirit, such as speaking in tongues, prophecy, miracles, healings, and things like this, they don't believe that those things happen today. Often those people will quote that 31st verse and say, see, now that we have love, we don't need the gifts. This isn't saying that love is better than the gifts. The point that's being made is that the gifts of the Holy Spirit flowing through God's kind of love are superior to the gifts of the Holy Spirit being used in a carnal way. And you can use the gifts of the Holy Spirit in a carnal way. There's lots of examples in, you know, recent history of people that had a gift of healing, and yet they used it to exalt themselves, to build their own ministry, to promote themselves. As we get into 1 Corinthians chapter 13, verse 4, it's going to give us a lot of characteristics of God's kind of love. And one of those characteristics is it doesn't seek its own. It doesn't promote itself and things like this. And yet people have taken the gifts of God and used them to exalt themselves. In this very book of 1 Corinthians, in chapter 14, it talks about people that were prophesying and people that were speaking in tongues and people that were operating in a word of wisdom and a word of knowledge, and yet they were doing it to cause strife and division in the church. So anyway, my point in all this is to say that love doesn't supersede everything else, but everything else needs to be held together by love. Matter of fact, there's even a scripture that talks about the bonds of love. And what this is talking about, love is kind of like the mortar that holds everything together. You've got faith over here. You've got gifts of the Spirit. You've got works. You got actions. Faith without works is dead. And you got all these different things that the Bible talks about. But the thing that holds them all together is God's kind of love. It even says in Galatians chapter 5, verse 6, it says the last part of that verse, it says, it's faith that works by love. If you truly have God's kind of faith, it has to function under the love of God. If you are using faith for, say, for instance, there are people that try and just believe God for their own personal gains. They aren't in love with God, and they aren't putting first the kingdom of God. They're putting first their kingdom and trying to use faith to do that. And they're frustrated and wondering why it doesn't work. It's because faith works by love, Galatians chapter 5, verse 6. So love is what holds everything else together. Everything in the Christian life has to be mixed with God's kind of love. And this is the point that's being made. As it talked about the gifts of the Spirit, 1 Corinthians chapter 12, it was talking about all of these different things, a word of wisdom, word of knowledge, prophecy, discerning of spirits, speaking in tongues, miracles, a gift of miracles, the gifts of healings and things like this. And then it says, but covet earnestly the best gifts, and yet I show unto you a more excellent way. And love isn't superior to the gifts. What the point that's being made is that the gifts of the Holy Spirit operating by love and for the purpose of love to minister to people is superior to just operating in the gifts for your own selfish desires. And there's some people that don't understand this, and they think, well, how could you operate in the gift of the Holy Spirit and do it carnally? You can do anything carnal. You can take a truth from God, and yet by the time it comes through you, maybe you are using it to gain people's attention, to make yourself look spiritual, and just on and on. And matter of fact, the very first few verses of 1 Corinthians chapter 13 makes this very point. Here in 1 Corinthians chapter 13, verse 1, it says, though I speak with the tongues of men and of angels, and I have not charity, I am become sounding brass or a tinkling cymbal. You know, let me just point this out before I go very far in this, that I'm using the King James Version of the Bible here. I like it for multiple reasons, but this very word charity is one of the reasons that I like the King James, because the wording sometimes, it's using Old English, and you have to think about these words. You have to look them up to see what it's talking about. Some of the modern translations just talk about if I don't do things with love. And again, love can be many different things to many people. I actually heard a song one time. I was bowling, and they were playing this song in the bowling alley. And I don't remember much about it, except part of the thing said that this guy was so in love with this girl that he couldn't even close his eyes at night. He had to just keep his eyes open and look at this person all the time. Couldn't stand to be apart from him. Did you know that that is not love? Now again, love can have emotions with it. I'm going to deal with this in more depth as I go through it. But that is just nothing but lust. And so much of what's being promoted in our movies, in our songs, in the novels that we read, and the television programs and stuff, it's not God's kind of love. And again, when I get into verses 4 through 8, 1 Corinthians 13, 4 through 8, it gives you characteristics of God's kind of love. And I will be dealing with each one of these characteristics individually and applying it to our situation. And I think it'll become very, very obvious that what many people are calling love today is nothing but an emotional, a sensual, a sexual love, and it's not God's kind of love at all. And it's only God's kind of love that will release His power. God is love. He is not this sensual, this lust, this emotional thing. When Jesus hung on the cross, I guarantee you, He wasn't just feeling goosebumps go up and down His spine and having this overwhelming feeling and emotion. He was experiencing pain and hurt, and yet God's kind of love, He did what He was sent to do, and He sacrificed Himself for you and for me, not because He was feeling all of these emotions and things like this. It was a decision. Now, I'm not saying that God's kind of love is void of emotion, but I'm saying it is not emotion-driven. And man, I could spend weeks on this. I've got a teaching entitled Harnessing Your Emotions, and it goes into a lot of detail and shows you that emotions are where you conceive your sin, based on James chapter 1. I'm not going to teach on that right now, but that's true. So I say all of these things to say that I like the way that the King James uses the word charity, because to most people, charity is not something that's well-defined. They think of charity like the Goodwill or the Salvation Army. You know why those kind of nonprofits are called a charity? Because the word agape, this is the Greek word that is used right here all the way through 1 Corinthians chapter 13. The word agape is talking about God's kind of love, but it's talking about specifically not just word, not just an emotion, but an action. It's a deed. And this is why they call the Salvation Army Goodwill Charities, because these are people that just don't say they have compassion for people, but they demonstrate it. And so they properly call those things charities. But see, charity, God's kind of love, is not just a feeling. It's not just an emotion. It's not something that comes upon you like a seizure, or you just catch it. You know, there's people that talk about falling in love, and they fall out of love just as quickly as they fall in love. That is not the way that God's kind of love is. God's kind of love is a decision that is released through actions. And emotions will be involved, but emotions are not the driving force. Again, Jesus died for us out of love. God so loved the world that He gave His only begotten Son, what it says in John 3:16, that whosoever believes on Him would not perish but have everlasting love. God didn't love the world so much that He just had a feeling, an emotion towards us, that He felt something. No, He demonstrated it. He loved us so much that God Himself became a man. And for 33 years, He was limited to a physical body, and He functioned as a man and went through all of the hurts and the pains and the tiredness and being hungry and hot and cold and all of these things that you and I deal with. He acted on His love. God's kind of love involves emotions. It is a decision, but it has to be acted upon. And so, again, this is the reason that I like this, using this word charity, is because to most people that's not well defined. They have to think about it. They have to look at it and think just a little bit. If you just use the word love in English, like I said, love describes the way you feel about your wife, the way you feel about your dog, the way you feel about your food and things like that. It has many different applications, but the word charity here is really good. So again, verse 1, though I speak with the tongues of men and of angels, and have not charity, God's kind of love, I am become as sounding brass or a tinkling cymbal. Boy, what a powerful statement. And this is what I was talking about. Is this saying that we shouldn't speak with tongues of men and of angels? You know, there's a lot in this verse I'm not going to get into, but there are known tongues that people speak, but then there's angelic tongues. There are tongues that are not human languages. And the scripture in chapter 12 and chapter 14 are devoted to speaking about this gift of speaking in tongues. This is not saying that speaking in tongues isn't for us today, but it's just saying that when you speak in tongues, it has to be motivated out of love. There are some people that actually will speak in tongues so that they can look spiritual and they get the acclaim of people, and they're doing it for self-love. It's not God's kind of love. And so this is just saying that if you speak in tongues or if you and you don't have love, God's kind of love behind it, then you're just nothing but making noise, sounding brass and a tinkling cymbal. In verse 2 it says, "And though I have the gift of prophecy and understand all mysteries and all knowledge and have all knowledge, though I have all faith so that I could remove mountains and have not charity, I am nothing." You know, this is amazing. If you talk about a person that had the gift of prophecy and they understood all of the mysteries, man, how powerful would that be? And if you had all knowledge so that you could, and had all faith so that you could even move a mountain, man, that would be awesome. And yet the scripture here is saying that if it isn't motivated by love, it profits you nothing. Again, I refer to Galatians chapter 5, verse 6, that faith works by love. God's kind of love will cause faith to abound. If you really understood, well, this is a powerful word for many of you watching this, but if you really understood the depths of God's love, and as we go through this and I'm going to be talking about it, I encourage you to ask the Lord to give you revelation of this, because if you could ever understand the depth of God's love for you, faith would just be an automatic byproduct of it. Another way of saying this is that if you struggle with unbelief, that is God really going to heal me? Is God really going to prosper me? Is God really going to take care of this situation that I'm dealing with? If you have any unbelief about whether God's going to answer your prayer and whether these things are going to come through, then you may not phrase it this way, but you actually struggle to understand the love of God. If you understood how much, how deep, how strong, how unconditional God's love for you is, faith would just be an automatic byproduct. You know, I remember one time that I was dealing with a financial problem, and anyway, I'm not going to go through the whole story, but I was struggling. I was in ministry, and yet we were running short on finances, and I was struggling to know if we could pay our bills for being on media, whether I could pay my salaries of the people that work for me. And I was really kind of tormented about it. And I had a dream, and in this dream, it's a long story, I won't go into the whole thing, but it just showed me how much God loved me. And when I woke up, I was just overwhelmed with God's love and how good and how faithful He had been to me. And when I looked at my situation, the situation hadn't changed, but when I looked at it through this lens of God's love and saw what He had already done for me, how faithful He had already been, immediately my faith was just there to believe that we would survive this situation, and we did. And when I got really filled with God's love, faith just began to start working. It's similar to a little kid, you know, when you're standing in a pool and you're telling your little child, "Trust me, jump, I'll catch you." And that child knows that if you don't catch them, that they could drown. They don't know how to swim. But because they love you and they know that you love them, they will just trust you. They will jump out in the deep end of the pool. In the natural, it could kill them, but they trust you. They have faith. When you have a lack of trust, it's because you honestly don't know how much God loves you. You've been taught that God's love is conditional, and if you haven't done everything right, God just might let you drown. He's not going to answer your prayers. As we go through this and talk about God's kind of love, and I'll be showing you how that it is unconditional. It is not based on your performance. And this is what a lot of religion teaches today, that, oh yeah, faith works, miracles can happen, God can come through, but what makes you think He would do it for you? Because you haven't done everything that you should. The moment you start tying God's power and His answer to prayer to your goodness, then you don't understand God's kind of love. You don't understand that God's love is unconditional. God loves you because He is love and not because you are lovely. Man, that's a powerful truth. And there's people watching this program right now that you know God exists, you've experienced God, you believe in Him, and yet you're facing some difficulty. You're praying and trying to trust God, and it's a struggle for you. And you may be looking at all of these other things, trying to get your act together and act and do right. No, God, what do you want me to do? And all of these other things. But what you really need is a revelation of God's love, God's kind of love, an unconditional, undeserved, unearned favor that He has towards you. The only thing He asks of you is that you receive Jesus as your personal Savior. And then if you do that, you become heir to everything that Jesus deserves. You don't get what you deserve. You get what Jesus deserves. You go through Him. So this is what this is talking about. Though I have the gift of prophecy and understand all mysteries and all knowledge, and though I have all faith so that I could remove mountains, and if you aren't motivated by love, God's kind of love, charity, it profits you nothing. Boy, those are strong, strong statements. And I'm not going to have time to go into this. I'll continue on my program tomorrow. But this third verse is powerful. It says, and though I bestow all my goods to feed the poor, and though I give my body to be burned and have not charity, again, God's kind of love, it profits me nothing. There are some of you that give. You have been faithful in tithing and giving, and yet you aren't seeing the return that is promised, like in Luke 6:38, give and it shall be given unto you. And you're just saying, I just don't understand why it's not working. This right here says that you could even give your body to be burned. You could disperse all of your goods to feed the poor. And if you aren't motivated by love, if you're doing it out of debt, out of obligation, if you're doing it to avoid the curse of Malachi chapter 3, verses 8 and 9, then that kind of giving profits you nothing. That needs some explanation, but I'm out of time today, so I'm going to have to continue this on my program tomorrow. So I've got a brand new teaching out on this entitled God's Kind of Love, and I think that this is going to make a big difference. Again, everything is held together by a proper understanding and application of God's kind of love. So we've got this brand new product. My announcer is going to give you information about how you can receive it. We've got CDs and DVDs that will be taken directly from my television program. And then we'll also have a USB that will have both the CD and the DVD on there, the audio and the video, and you can get both in a USB. So listen to our announcer as he gives you all this information, and then please respond today and receive these materials.
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2: Praise God. I just thank you for Andrew Womack's ministry. He's changed my life.
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4: For 25 years, the friends and partners of Andrew Womack have been blessed to invest in a television ministry that ignites their relationship with God. 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
5: I've seen students learn and discover who they are in Christ, how much God loves them. Is just affecting their lives and those around them.
6: If we can't physically go, we're sending somebody that can go.
4: Jesus said in Matthew 6:19, "Do not lay up for yourselves treasures on earth, where moth and rust destroy, and where thieves break in and steal, but lay up for yourselves treasures in heaven." Those who have given to support the ministry of Andrew Womack are making an eternal investment beyond all we can share in this short video. Thank you, friends and partners. These are your treasures in heaven. As we continue to sow the seed of God's word in our lives and in the lives of our students, the Lord of the harvest will multiply our investment to His glory in the exciting days that are still ahead.
0: I would like to invite you to our Truth and Liberty Conference that's going to be on September 10th through the 12th, right here in Woodland Park, Colorado. And we've got the list of some of the speakers right there on the screen you'll be able to hear. And I tell you, these are some of the most powerful, anointed speakers about Christians being involved in our culture and making a difference. And I think that this is going to make a difference in your life. So please plan to join us on September 10th through the 12th for the Truth and Liberty Conference.
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16: Every woman has a story, and within every Christian woman is a God story. Join your host, Cheryl Broderson, and rejoice with her in the glorious work of God as she interviews today's woman of faith.
17: Hello, and welcome to Today's Faith. I'm so excited that you could join. I'm really excited about my guest today. She's come all the way out from New Jersey, and it's not often that I get to see her or especially get the opportunity to interview her. We have had some wonderful travels together. We got to go to Australia together on a great adventure, and we shared the same condo. So I know that she's totally real and totally authentic, and I know her husband, Chris. But will you join me in welcoming my friend, Miriam McCarrick? Hi, Miriam.
2: Hi.
17: I'm so glad you could do this.
2: Thank you for having me.
17: Well, thank you for being willing, because I know this is a stretch. I know. But it's going to be so good. Okay, so Miriam, you grew up in New Jersey.
2: I did. I lived in New Jersey for, let's see, we moved out west when I was 20. Mm-hmm. So
17: with your family and everything, and you're Sicilian.
2: Yes.
17: On both sides?
2: 100%.
17: Okay, so you were telling me, was it your grandfather that was born in Sicily or your...
2: Yes, my grandfather was born in Sicily, and he moved to the U.S. when he was about 18. Mm-hmm. And then my grandmother lived here, and so that's where the story begins.
17: So, I mean, it's a different culture, though, American Sicilian, isn't it?
2: Yes.
17: Did you feel different than the rest of the kids in school, or were there a lot of Italians?
2: Not really. I don't know. Back when I was growing up, there, you know, we went to a private school, and there wasn't a whole lot of, you know, focus on different nationalities and so forth. So. Mm-hmm. Yeah, I think there was probably more Irish than there were Italians.
17: So you grew up in a Catholic environment,
2: yes,
17: then.
2: I did.
17: How religious was your family? Is it typical American Catholic where you go twice a year, or?
2: No, off and on. I mm-hmm. mean, we received all the sacraments, and, you know, we did go to church on Sundays. And as we got older, it kind of tapered off a little bit. And then we were, my husband calls them creasters, you know, Christmas and Easter.
17: Yeah.
2: So it was... You know, I was raised in a Catholic home, but, you know, wasn't really overly religious home.
17: Mm-hmm. How did you deal with confession? I mean, was that something that was just, Brian, my husband, you know, yeah. growing up Catholic, said he used to just think of things that he could tell the priest, like make up stories just so he could get it over with.
2: It was typically ritualistic. You
17: yeah.
2: know, it's like you had to go, you couldn't have communion on Sunday. And, mm-hmm. you know, I went to a Catholic school, grammar school, and 2 years of high school, and, you know, they take you, mm-hmm. you know, to confession, whether you want to or not, you know,
17: yeah.
2: so, you know, you just would make up things, you know, and just to get in and out, and, you know, do your penance, and you're on your way, but, so I just, you know, it was kind of ritualistic, really.
17: What was your conception of God during those years?
2: I always believed there was a God. Mm-hmm. I mean, I prayed. Mm-hmm. I prayed to God all the time. And when I was a young girl, I was always afraid of lightning and thunder. And I would hide under my covers and, you know, pray. It's like, Lord, please get me through this, you mm-hmm. know, or God, you know. Mm-hmm. It's like, but, you know, it wasn't never personal relationship mm-hmm. at that point, so.
17: Mm-hmm. Okay, so one of the fun things about you and Chris, your husband, is you have this background in common. Like, you'll talk about people you went to high school with, mm-hmm. and you'll both know these same people. I remember that in Australia. You know, you'd be looking at Facebook going, Chris, did you know what's happening with so-and-so? How is that, like, this shared commonality with that?
2: I don't know. I guess I just really thought about it. You know,
17: yeah.
2: it's like, we've been married for, you know, almost 36 years. Well, 36 years in April. Mm-hmm. So it's like a lot of our friends are, you know, I've been with him more than I was
17: single,
2: know,
17: right?
2: Single. So, you know, it's all common. And I mean, we went to different high schools.
17: Mm-hmm.
2: So, you know, as we got married, our friends became, you know, together,
17: our friends, yeah.
2: Our friends together.
17: So how far were your high schools apart from each other?
2: I'd say I went to Chatham High. He went to Florham Park. No, he went to Hanover High. I would say maybe 20 minutes mm-hmm. apart. It wasn't far at all.
17: So you grew up kind of in the same area.
2: Yeah, it was Morris County, so mm-hmm. it was the same county.
17: Mm-hmm. When did you first meet Chris? How old were you?
2: I was 18 because I had just graduated high school.
17: Mm-hmm.
2: We were both working in ShopRite.
17: Mm-hmm.
2: I was behind the courtesy counter, and he was working in dairy. And my sister actually worked in the same supermarket, and Chris was interested in my older sister.
17: Uh-oh.
2: I'm the second oldest of five. And she had been dating the store manager, who was also my husband, Chris's friend.
17: Mm-hmm.
2: And so he said that something to the store manager, and he's like, yeah, I really like this girl. And He's like, yeah, well, stay away because she's mine. You could look at her younger sister, you know. Uh-huh. And then I was 16, and I had my hair in braids, and it was like I looked like a little kid. And then I actually made the first move, which is not my character at all. Mm-hmm. I asked him out, and I had graduated from high school, and I had invited him to a graduation party that we had at the house, and so that's kind of how it started. Mm-hmm.
17: Now, he wasn't a Christian either.
2: No.
17: What was his background like?
2: Heathen.
17: Heathen, too. Yeah.
2: Well, he was Catholic, but I think his Catholic upbringing was his parents would send them to church, and he would go get a bulletin and come home and show his parents that he got a bulletin, but he would go out with his friends to breakfast or roam the woods or whatever they did. Mm-hmm. So, we basically had the same upbringing, but, you know, kind of went off a little different area than I did.
17: What was the attraction to Chris? Do you remember?
2: You know, I don't really remember. That's terrible.
17: We won't tell him. No, he doesn't have to watch this.
2: No, I don't. I don't remember what it was. Mm-hmm. I don't know. I just saw something in him that I liked, and I, you know, asked him to come to this graduation party, and then we started dating, and my mother did not like him at all.
17: Oh my goodness.
2: And that's coming from a Sicilian family, and right. My mother was more of the domineering parent than my dad. He was the silent, quiet one. I mean, he was firm in what he was telling you, but he didn't hear him until it got to a certain point. Mm-hmm. But Chris worked in dairy at the supermarket, but occasionally he would work night shifts. So he would go home, and he would take his sleep or whatever, and then come pick me up on a date. And one time he'd come and pick me up, and we went to this restaurant, and my sister and her boyfriend were there. And my mother calls the restaurant. Now, we didn't have cell phones back then, so mm-hmm. She's calling the restaurant asking for me. Mm-hmm. And I was like, well, this is really strange, because my older sister is with me, so if something is wrong, they would be calling her. And I go to the phone, and she's like, I don't want you dating that guy anymore. And I'm like, I come back to the table, and I'm, like, in tears. And I was like, what is going on? And I got home, and I was like, what is going on? And she's like, well, he's been smoking pot. You know, he's on drugs, and we don't want you to be with him anymore. And I'm like, how do you know this? Because mm-hmm. he came to the house, his eyes were all bloodshot. Well, he had just woken up, and my mother worked in the police department in the town. She was a police matron. And so she, you know, knew all the signs.
17: Interesting, because he has the police background of his dad and his
2: grandfather
17: police officers.
2: Yep, yeah.
17: You would have thought she would have liked him then. So when did she decide that she liked him?
2: Not for a while. We had been dating for a year, and Chris had decided that he was going to move out to Reno, Nevada to be Mr. Macho. He had a friend who lived out there. And before he left, I told him there's a possibility I might be pregnant. Mm. And he went anyway. Mm. And like 2 weeks after he was there, I called him and told him that I was, in fact, pregnant. And he hung up the phone on me. I was like, I sat in the closet of my bedroom because my sister, my younger sister, who I shared a room with, mm-hmm. was also in the room. And so I was like, I'll go in the closet. She won't be able to hear me. Well, she's got big ears, and she did hear me. Mm-hmm. But anyway, so he did call back after a while. And he had gone out to Oregon to visit his sister because he was so close. And so while he was out there, he got saved and came back. And he went to my parents right away and said, you know, yes, for forgiveness. And
17: wow.
2: And then he asked for, you know, to marry me. And so, of course, my parents gave their consent. And they were like, well, yeah, I guess we'll forgive you, you know, kind of thing. But it wasn't until years later, though, that the Lord really spoke to Chris and said, I want you to just pray for your mother-in-law and just live it and serve her. Mm-hmm. And so anytime we got together as a family, we were up at my mom's. Now, in a Sicilian, you know, the kitchen is my mother's. And so we would go there, and she'd be, you know, cutting bread or chopping garlic or whatever it was she was doing. He's like, let me help. She's like, no, get out of my kitchen. He's like, no, I'm staying here. He sat in a chair. She's like, well, if you're going to sit there, here, cut this bread, you know. So it was after, you know, the Lord showed him to just serve her and just love her, that, you know, she came to love him. She's like, she moved up on the ladder kind of
17: right.
2: thing.
17: So. Well, you know, such a drastic change in Chris, too. I mean, from this guy who would, you know,
2: yeah.
17: very self-absorbed, self-centered
2: right.
17: to a servant. I mean, could you see the change in Chris?
2: Yeah. Well, some of the things was, and I remember this on a teaching that your mom had given at one of the conferences. She said the best way to, you know, deal with your husband or the issues mm-hmm. is to get on your knees and pray. Mm-hmm. And she called it ducking. So whenever we had issues within the family or, like, we were invited to family functions, I would say, you know what, ask him. He's like, nah, I don't think I want to go this year, you know, because there was always that friction there.
17: Right.
2: And so I was like, okay, whatever. So I'll just get on my knees, and I prayed. And he'd come back, he goes, you were praying, weren't you? I'm like, yeah, I was. Sammy, we're going. So he's like, yeah, we're going to go. But so it's like over time, you know, that I did see, you know, the Lord changing and softening and stuff in him. So
17: okay, so Chris goes out there. He accepts the Lord. You get married. Did you receive the Lord before you got married or after you got married?
2: It was right before we got married. He, I think he got saved. I think it was St. Patrick's Day in 1979, and he came, you know, he told me he had done this, and mm-hmm. so I was like, oh, that's nice, you know, and it's like, you know, after we had gotten saved, you realize you have friends who were Christian, but they weren't really overtly, you know, mm-hmm. sharing their mm-hmm. faith, they just kind of lived it and stuff, mm-hmm. so, you know, he came home, and he was starting to share with me on just scriptures that were in the Bible, and he said, you know, somewhere in the Bible it says that we're not supposed to be unequally yoked. Now, he had already asked me to marry right. him, and I'm sitting there thinking to myself, like, he's trying to renege on this deal. I mean, like, what is up with this, you know? But I was also dealing with, I had an ovarian cyst that they said was a cyst of pregnancy. It had just gotten really large, mm-hmm. so I was, you know, dealing with medical issues that I'd never been sick in my life, you know. So, you know, I started praying, and I accepted the Lord, you know, just because of the different things that were going on. So, yeah.
17: Oh, that's great.
2: And that was, like, I think 2 weeks after he got saved, because he came home. You know, I don't even think he went back to Reno. He may have gone back to Reno and then came back home. And
17: so you had a chance to really grow in your faith together. How long after you got married did you move to Oregon?
2: We got married in April, and we moved in June.
17: Wow.
2: So, yeah.
17: And then you were at Applegate,
2: mm-hmm.
17: growing
2: yes.
17: in the Lord. How long were you guys in Applegate?
2: I think it was 7 years. Mm-hmm. Our three daughters were born when we were in that church. Mm-hmm. So I'm thinking it was 7 years. Mm-hmm. Yeah.
17: And then you moved back to New Jersey. What made you move back to New Jersey?
2: It was really the Lord. Mm-hmm. I mean, we had moved from the Applegate area to Bend, Oregon, where our son was born. And we had, my husband was working in insurance, mm-hmm. and then he felt the call to start a church, and that didn't go well. And with that, we had a friend who used to live in Oregon that was now living in Hilton Head, South Carolina, and he's like, oh, he said, you know, Chris, you're a good salesman. He said, I got the perfect job for you. So when the church thing didn't work out, we just up and left. Our son was like 2 months old, mm-hmm. we moved cross country to South Carolina. Well, we went through New Jersey, and, you know, we really feel at that point the Lord was trying to get us to move back there, but we weren't listening. Mm-hmm. So we were in South Carolina for almost about a year, and it was like the worst year of our lives. It was like Jonah days, you know, mm-hmm. when we weren't really mm-hmm. listening to the Lord. The Lord clearly did not tell us to move there. The minute we pulled on the island, Chris turned to me, he goes, I don't think we're supposed to be here. I'm like, oh, now you tell me. That's not the time to tell me.
17: That's right.
2: So, you know, a year later, we moved back to Oregon because we figured we got to go back and make it right. And mm-hmm. and that wasn't the right thing either. And again, we came through New Jersey, and, you know, we really feel that, you know, thinking back on it now, that the Lord was trying to get us to stay there. I think we were in New Jersey, back in Oregon for, I don't know, 6 months. Chris hit rock bottom. And then he read a book, he read Harvest, mm. about the different pastors and their testimonies mm-hmm. and things. And then we were friends with a pastor who was in Roseburg, Oregon at the time, Phil Evans. And he was like, you know, Chris, he says, I really think that you guys are supposed to be in New Jersey. Mm-hmm. And so it's like, okay. So we started, you know, working towards that. Chris came back here looking for a job and a church, because he's like, I'm not going anywhere until we have a church first. Mm-hmm. And he met with two pastors. One of them was Lloyd, and the other one, I think, has gone on to be with the Lord now, but it was almost in Pennsylvania area, so it was western New Jersey. And he came, he called me, he says, I found a church, we're moving. Mm-hmm. And so he came back, and, you know, we picked up the kids and moved back east. And so we've been in New Jersey now for, 27 years. Oh, my goodness.
17: You know, I love the way that sometimes the Lord leads us on these circuitous routes. Mm. And I think one of the reasons is so that we don't get to the place and go, but what about this place or that place? Yeah. You're like, no, we tried that. No. That's definitely no. So now you started, you really plugged into the fellowship there. Mm-hmm. How long were you there at Calvary Chapel?
2: Old Bridge. Let's see. How long were we there? I want to say 4 years. Mm-hmm. We moved back in 88. Mm-hmm. And then we moved into our home in Toms River in 91. So that's 3 years. And then we didn't start, you know, anything until 92 or 3. So
17: now, what did he start in 92 or 93? How did you start?
2: We had a Bible study in our home. Mm-hmm. And it grew. It just kept on growing. And at that point where we lived, we were almost an hour to Old Bridge. Mm. So it was starting to get a lot with the four kids driving there on Sundays. And we would try to find places to go afterwards. And and then Chris hurt his back, and so we couldn't take that drive that often. So we're trying to find churches in our area, and yeah, there was a lot of Baptist churches and mm-hmm. really Pentecostal churches, and we just didn't fit in any mm-hmm. of them. And so we had started the Bible study, and we had people in the Bible study saying, you know, you should start Sunday church. Mm-hmm. He's like, well, I'll look into that. And so he was asking Lloyd if there was somebody that he can send down, and Lloyd was like, you know, dude, you're the guy. Mm-hmm. And, you know, Chris was just driving around the town, and he's like, you know, felt the Lord really saying, you know, you are the guy. Mm-hmm. So it started in our home. We had church in our home. We cleared out our family room of all the furniture, which we were wanting to get rid of anyway. And we set up chairs on Sunday. Our garage was the Sunday school room, and my bedroom was the nursery. And our kids, who were older at the time, they helped out in the nursery, and I was doing the Sunday school. And so it was kind of a family affair kind of thing.
17: Oh, my goodness.
2: So it was, we did that for, at least we started it in April and went to November, because then it started getting too cold in our garage for the kids. And so then we went to an elementary school, which was right up the road from us. And so we were the Porta Church for a couple of years.
17: Mm-hmm. That is so exciting. Now, you know, here you are, you know, you married Chris, and, you know, the Lord kind of takes you on the circuitous route. Did you see the anointing on his life?
2: When we first got married, no. I had no idea that I was going to end up being a pastor's wife. And, you know, after we were in Oregon for a while and in Applegate, I started to see, you know, that the Lord was starting to use him. He was actually thrown into teaching a Bible study when we were still in at Applegate. My brother-in-law was doing a Bible study in our home. It was mm-hmm. a mobile home at that time, kind of a distance from the church. And he couldn't come that specific week. And he said to Chris, he says, like, you're the guy. He's like, I never taught anything in my life. He's like, what am I supposed to do? He goes, just get on your knees and ask the Lord. And I think he had been going through a specific scripture at the time, and I don't remember what it was now. And he, you know, that's what he taught on. And one person got saved.
17: Wow.
2: I mean, there was only, like, a couple of people there.
17: Right.
2: But one person got saved. So,
17: wow.
2: So you're like, you know. So, yeah. And that was kind of it.
17: And you really supported him, though. I mean, that's amazing, because I've known more wives whose husbands start having this urgency, mm-hmm. and the wives are not supportive. But, I mean, you were so supportive in that you had it in your home. Mm-hmm. You were teaching Sunday school. Mm-hmm. You were allowing your bedroom to be invaded by babies. I mean, it was both of you in this together, wasn't it? Your whole family,
2: I mean,
17: even.
2: It really was. It mm-hmm. was, yeah, because all the kids were involved. And, mm-hmm. you know, it's cool now that I, you know, look back on it and I say, you know, I have no greater joy than to know that my kids are walking in truth. And mm-hmm. it's just so true, you know. I mean, yeah, we did have our little roller coaster ride with some of the kids.
17: Yes.
2: And, you know, I think all of us have
17: absolutely.
2: That.
17: Just so we don't stick our noses up to other people. We're like, we know,
2: yeah,
17: we know.
2: I know, yeah. And you can, you know, relate better to other people because you've been there. You know?
17: Right.
2: Sometimes it's sad because, like, my one daughter, you know, and she was in a Christian school, they would say to her, well, you don't know what I'm going through because you're a pastor's kid. And I'm like, well, she wasn't always a pastor's kid. I mean, this one specific daughter was, like, probably 7 or 8 at the time when Chris, you know, became a pastor. So
17: Right. It's
2: like, you know, they're our kids first, you know, not that they're pastor's kids, you know, or just like everybody else.
17: And I think that's so important in the ministry to keep in mind as a mom or a dad that they're our children first.
2: Right.
17: Because otherwise they become kind of performance-based because they're there for the church and they're there to look good and they're there to make us look good.
2: Right.
17: And so you can't do that. No. It's like they are who they are.
2: Absolutely.
17: And we take full responsibility for them. But they're our ministry too.
2: Yeah.
17: So now you move into the elementary school. I want to get to when you had your first brain tumor.
2: We had moved from the elementary school. We graduated to the intermediate school. And then we got a strip mall section, of a little small little strip mall. And we were in there like probably a year or so. But I had been sick for, you know, a couple of weeks. I'd been dizzy. And I was like, what? I didn't know what was going on. I thought, okay, I just have a little cold or bug or whatever. But I couldn't even get out of bed. I mean, or if I did get out of bed, I was like crawling or like holding onto the walls, going to the bathroom or whatever.
17: Now, how old are the kids at this stage?
2: Michael was 12, 13 at the time. Megan was 16. Tiffany was she was here at the Bible College in Marietta. And Kim was, I think she was a junior or a senior in high school. And she was visiting Lynchburg.
17: Oh, right.
2: A school in Lynchburg.
17: Right.
2: Liberty University.
17: Right.
2: It's like,
17: right.
2: Left my brain there for a minute. So she was on a, you know, college for a day or whatever, and she was with some other of her friends and another family, you know, parents. And I had, you know, had been experiencing this dizziness, and I finally went to the doctor, and they said, oh, well, you've got just like an ear infection. So they gave me this mega antibiotic to take, and I took it, didn't do anything, gave me other issues. And so I was like, this is, and I was still dizzy, you know, so I was like, okay, now what? And Chris goes, call an ENT. So I'm calling, of course, you know, you're going through your insurance, and I'm making sure it's the one that was covered, and I got an appointment, like, right away, which was unheard of, and Chris came with me to the appointment, and the doctor was, like, focusing on my eye-hand coordination, and I'm like, this guy doesn't know what he's doing. He's a quack. I was like, it's ear, nose, and throat guy. Why is he doing all this, you know, eye-hand-nose coordination?
17: Right.
2: And so, you know, he goes, I think I want you to go for an MRI. And I'm like, okay, well, what's that for? He's like, well, we just want to rule out things. So I got an MRI, like, right away, too, which was, again, unheard of. And my father-in-law drove me to the appointment because I was not driving at this point because I was so dizzy. I was afraid to get behind the wheel of a car. And so he drives me to the appointment. I come home, and I'm just lounging around at home. My daughter, Megan, was with me. Chris walks in the door, and he's got this, like, long face on, and I was like, you know, I knew there was some issues in church, and I thought, oh, no, what happened now? And so he comes in, and he sits next to me, and he's like, Mary, he says, you have a brain tumor, and I'm like, you know, what?
17: Yeah.
2: It's weird, because you kind of go into this dream state almost, because it's like, you know, that happens to other people, so you can pray for them.
17: Right.
2: But when it happens to you, it's kind of like, okay. Well, and then with that, my daughter comes flying across the room, sits on my lap, and she goes, I'm sorry for anything I've ever done.
17: Aww.
2: I was like, okay. but, you know, after that, we had called on, a church was fairly small at that point. It was under 100. But we had a good core of people, and we called all the people, the core people, and we had a worship prayer time at our house.
17: Wow.
2: It was the sweetest time of prayer and worship that we have ever had. And
17: now at this point, too, you don't know whether it's cancerous you know, malignant or benign.
2: We didn't know what it was. All I know is I have this jumbo size tumor in my head. It was the size of a jumbo egg.
17: Oh, my goodness.
2: So, and that was on the right side of my head. Mm-hmm. So then Chris started doing all this research on doctors and things, and he's like, I know I don't want you to go to a doctor here in our little podunk town because mm-hmm. I don't trust them. Mm-hmm. So we ended up going to Philly mm-hmm. To, you know, a doctor there that had a good reputation at that point. And he did the surgery. He did it was initial surgery, but it was close to a blood vessel, so he couldn't take all of it out. Mm. So he left a small piece there. And then 2 months after the initial surgery, they did what's called Gamma Knife, which is a radiation treatment, but it's just mm-hmm. like a one-time.

0: And Chris just looks at me and goes, Bear, isn't that the funniest thing ever? And I'm like, no. I mean, now I can laugh about it, but he just was hysterical. He just thought it was the best thing ever. So I had the gamma knife treatment, and 6 months after that, we went to Israel. Mm-hmm. And we were in Israel. We were with another church. Actually, it was Frank Ippolito. Mm-hmm. And we were sitting at the Garden Tomb, and Frank stayed with Chris the whole time I had my first initial surgery. Mm. And, I mean, it was 9 hours that he was like, I don't know what I'm supposed to do, but I'm here for you.
1: Wow.
0: So he was with him the whole time. And so when we were in Israel, Frank knew that I had to go for a follow-up MRI when I came back. And so we're at the Garden Tomb, and he's praying for some other people who are also, you know, sick, colds, whatever. Mm-hmm. And he prayed for me, and I just felt this warmth come over me. And I'm like, okay, this is really weird. Did I eat something wrong? Am I having a hot flash? I was like, I'm too young for that. And I, you know, didn't say anything to anybody except for Chris. I said, you know, I don't know, but I think maybe the Lord just healed me of this tumor. So he's like, well, let's just keep praying about it. So we came back, and we went for the MRI. And the doctor comes in, and he's like, this is really interesting. And I'm like, okay, is that a good interesting or a bad interesting?
1: Right, right.
0: And he calls for his assistant. He goes, you know, bring in the other films. And he's putting the films, to, you know, side by side. And he's like, he goes, this is really good. I was like, oh, really? He's like, yeah. He said, I know I left a small piece there, and we did the radiation to stunt the growth of it. He said, but it's not there. I'm like, wow. The both of us were like, praise the Lord, we know where it is. And he looked at us. He was a Jewish guy. You know,
1: right.
0: Dr. Goldman was his name. Mm-hmm. And so he was totally, see the look on his face. Was
1: and I was
0: like,
1: healed in Israel.
0: Yeah, that's what he said. You know, we left it at the Garden Tomb, you know. So the next time I went back to Israel, and I'm at the Garden Tomb, I'm like, I don't want it again. I don't know, is it going to come over now? So, so that was in 2001.
1: Now, did you, I mean, you talk about it now blithely, but at the time, what kind of fears did you deal with, you know, going into it? And how did you deal with those fears?
0: Well, it was funny because the tumor I had was a meningioma tumor, so we called it the Italian tumors. But it helped my family and I to get through with it, and I got my hair cut really short because I knew they were going to have to shave the incision line, and I had my hair was long, and I was like, I didn't want to deal with the matted hair or whatever, so I called it the tumor cut, and you know, some people in the church were offended by that, and they one family in particular left. I think that was kind of like the straw that broke the camel's back kind of thing.
1: Yeah.
0: So, but, you know, my son was at my in-laws when we got the news of the tumor. And when my father-in-law drove him back to our house, and we told him, we had told my father-in-law over the phone, but we said, don't tell my son. And so when he came to the house, you know, we told him. And my son was like, almost instantaneously, he was like, Mom, you're going to be fine. You know, God says, you know, he's going to give you... He gave him that peace.
1: And he's 12 years old.
0: Yeah, 12, 13 years old.
1: Wow.
0: So I was like, okay. You know, my father-in-law was like, he goes, I'm never driving you to another MRI again. I'm like, yeah, like that had anything.
1: That was the reason. That's the reason I got this.
0: So, and, you know, the doctors even said, because we said to him, it's like, you know, I was dizzy for like 2 weeks before we found any of this out. And then after the surgery, I didn't have that dizziness. And they're like, oh, that had nothing to do with it. I'm like, okay, well, I just know that the dizziness is gone now that the tumor is gone.
1: Crazy.
0: So, yeah, I know they don't connect things.
1: So that's 2001. And then you got another one.
0: I did. That is...
1: Was this Italian too?
0: Yeah, it's another meningioma tumor.
1: Wow.
0: And they're predominantly not cancerous. Mm-hmm. And there's not a lot of research done on them. And I didn't go to the same surgeon as the first time because he had gotten really old and he was scary when we went to him. So we went to... Dr. Brim, who was in Baltimore, who is friends with Carson.
1: Mm-hmm. Oh,
0: Ben Carson,
1: wow.
0: Yeah, so they're friends. And we sat and talked with him, and, you know, we're always sharing the gospel with everywhere we go.
1: Right.
0: And we, the day before the surgery, Chris, we're sitting in his office, and he's going through the procedure or whatever, and Chris goes, well, do you mind if we pray for you? And he's like, absolutely, so that was really kind of a cool thing. And it was a smaller one. It was the size of an almond. I don't know why they, you know, do it with food items.
1: Now, how did they catch that one? Do you have regular checkups?
0: I did.
1: Okay.
0: I have been going, you know, periodically when I felt the need, basically.
1: Okay.
0: And,

0: getting a lot of headaches. Not that they say that has anything to do with it, but so I had this one MRI, and my primary said, she goes, yeah, she said, it looks like you have another tumor. She said, you might want to have it checked out. Mm-hmm. And so that's when we started, you know, looking into it. And I didn't have to do anything. I mean, I could have let it go, but, you know, the doctor said, he goes, you know, if it was my wife, he goes, I would, you know, want to take care of it right away. Mm-hmm. And we had gone back to the original surgeon, and he said he wanted to do the gamma knife all over again. And mm-hmm. I'm like, I don't know, you know, because he was like, that was his thing, was the gamma knife like his baby kind mm-hmm. of thing. So, you know, then that's when Chris started doing research all over again, and come to find out that you really can't do radiation, that type of a treatment, in the same area, even though it was on the opposite side.
1: Right.
0: And it didn't have anything to do with it growing back, because it was on the total opposite mm-hmm. side. Because that was my first thing. I was like, okay, well, it's back, you know. Mm-hmm. But, and I said to him, I said to the doctor, I was like, why do I keep getting these things? You know, mm-hmm. it's like, you know, is there something that I'm doing or eating or what? He said, you know, the sad thing is, because it's not a fatal issue, there's not enough research done on them. He had just begun doing research.
1: Wow.
0: Dr. Bren was starting to. And I said, is it hereditary? Is it something I need my children to worry about? Mm-hmm. And it's like, there's, you know, I can't answer that. He says, there's not enough research done on
1: it. Wow.
0: So, yeah. But it's cool, though, because, you know, the Lord gives you that verse, you know, you can comfort people with what you've been comforted with. And I have been able to do that mm-hmm. with, you know, other people that I know have had similar tumors or, you know, tumors in general. And so it's been good to be able to do that.
1: Well, especially because when the first time you went through it, you didn't know whether it was going to be malignant or benign until, was it after the surgery?
0: Well, before we went in, they said that most of the time these tumors are not cancerous, mm-hmm. and they can generally tell, like if you're looking at an MRI and it's contained in itself, mm-hmm. that's a good sign. Mm-hmm. If it's got the little tentacles going off, that's not a good sign. Mm-hmm. And so mine was definitely contained, and so that's what he said, you know, most likely it's not. Mm-hmm. So they didn't want to conclusively say that
1: it
0: wasn't.
1: Right.
0: So, yeah, so they do the you know the biopsies and stuff, and you know they came back. But before I went in for surgery the first time, you know you don't know, mm-hmm. you know anything can happen in surgery too, you know, regardless of whether it's cancerous or not. And I started writing in my journal notes to the kids, and so it was just I have to go back and pull that out. You know, it's like you want to go back and read it and stuff. And the night before, Chris and I, you know, it took some time for just us. And we were walking on the beach, and, you know, he had said to me, he goes, you know, Mary, is there anything that we have unresolved in our relationship? And he's like, well, both of us could say no, because anytime we've had any issues, we've always settled them, you mm-hmm. know, right away. And, I mean, we might have been up till the hours of the morning, but we always settled those.
1: Yes.
0: We're always settled. So, yeah, so it was that was a cool thing, too, you know.
1: Well, you know, that's a trauma in a family. Mm-hmm. It's a huge trauma. And yet you handled it, again, in the grace of God. You mm-hmm. handled it. It's a trauma in a church, mm-hmm. and you handled it with prayer and with worship. But as you said, you can already see that the Lord worked good in it. So mm-hmm. let's go through and just kind of enumerate on the good. What good did you see come out of your marriage through this?
0: Oh, it definitely brought us closer together, mm-hmm. You know, marriage and family, mm-hmm. definitely.
1: And you know, it's interesting because when I look at you and Chris, you guys are not only married, you're best friends.
0: Yeah.
1: And I love that relationship. Like I said, where you're talking about, you know, this person, that person, and you're just best friends.
0: Well, it's interesting because when we got married, because I was pregnant, you know, mm-hmm. it was kind of like we had to get married. He didn't really love me like, you know, a normal married mm-hmm. couple when they're getting married. But it was after our birth of the first daughter, Tiffany, that, you know, that he's like, whoa, you know, and our love just has grown. Mm-hmm. So it's like 36 years and it's still growing. Mm-hmm.
1: And you see that with both of you. I mean, he loves you. When you're not around, he talks about you constantly. You just need to know that. You're just, it's like every other word. Okay, yes, we know Marion. Yeah. Or Michael. I'm sorry, but those are, and then it's Kimmy and Tiffany and Megan. He brings them all in. He loves his family.
0: Yeah.
1: So, okay, so what did you see it do in Tiffany? And let's talk a little bit about where Tiffany's at, too, because that's amazing.
0: Tiffany was here at the Bible College, and she was just sitting on a hillside with her guitar, and this was probably the best place for her to be, because she was surrounded by, you know, a lot of, you know, godly people and things. And, you know, Tiffany's kind of she's a quiet person, you know. Mm-hmm. She'll go off on her own, and she'll seek the Lord on her own and with her guitar, and, you know, so she was in a good spot. Kim was, again, in a good spot, because she was, you know, with godly people, surrounded by people, and so she was, you know, at that good place. Our daughter Megan, she's, you know, you always have one in the family that keeps you on your knees.
1: Yeah, it's always the third one. I don't know why it is, but it's the third child. Yeah, I think it's the third child syndrome.
0: So she was the one that kept us on our knees. Mm-hmm. And then our son Mike, he just had this sensitivity. I mean, he's just, you know, my girls say that he's mama's boy, but he really isn't.
1: No, because Chris thinks he's all his.
0: Yeah. He will, you know, he still today, to this day, will come up to me at church, give me a hug, a kiss. And, you know, some boys at the age of 13, you know, when, you know, he did that even in church, you know, when he was that age, they don't want to be hugged and kissed by their mother in public, you know. Mm-hmm. So he was, you know, he was always a very affectionate kid. And so we still have that. And that's really cool.
1: Now, was it Michael who was the first to get married?
0: Yes.
1: Okay, so, you know, that's another thing, too. I mean, you've got this family that's pretty tight-knit. Mm-hmm. And then your youngest is the one who gets engaged. Mm-hmm. And did you know that your daughter-in-law would be the one when you met her? Or
0: You know, because they were high school sweethearts, I didn't really think of it at that point. Mm-hmm. But then when he went off to Patmos, but it wasn't Patmos at that time, it was Pottersfield in Montana. And she went to the Bible College in London. I was thinking, okay. You know, they had been dating seriously, but, you know, when, you know, he said that he was going to ask her to marry him, we knew. She is a perfect fit for our son. She's perfect fit. And she's not just my daughter-in-law. She's just another daughter.
1: That's so amazing. How many children do they have?
0: They have four.
1: Four.
0: They have four, five, four, almost two, and 4 months.
1: And you and Chris are wild about your grandkids.
0: Oh, absolutely.
1: I mean, when we're in Australia and you're FaceTiming them, like daily.
0: I know.
1: Daily.
0: I know. Yeah. It's like I can't get enough of them. I mean, you love your kids, but the love you have for your grandkids is far more better than anything you can imagine.
1: Because you're not responsible for them.
0: Absolutely. I do,
1: you
0: too.
1: Could just, you enjoy them so much. Yeah. You could just kind of sit back and enjoy.
0: I know. It's just great. It's great. And before we go away anywhere, we like to spend time with them. And so before we left to come out here, we had the three of Mike's kids. Mm-hmm. And so I spent the night, and so we just had a good time. I, you know, brought them in my garden. They were weeding for me and watering, and, you know, so it was fun.
1: That's great. Okay, so now, how long have you been at, or how long has Chris now been Cornerstone Calvary?
0: Well, we didn't start out Cornerstone Calvary. We started out Calvary Chapel of Toms River. Mm-hmm. But he started the church, I want to say, 21 years ago. So he's been a pastor for 20 years, I think.
1: Okay, and the building that you're in now, that's a miracle story too.
0: Yeah, actually we found it out here at another conference that we had come on, that, and it was an old movie theater. We had at the conferences they have the little vendors and stuff in the in the gym. And we were walking up and down, and one of the booths had Milky Ways, and the line was, like, you know, mega miles long. And so we're walking down, and this other booth had nobody in front of it, and he had a bowl of jelly beans. And Chris, like, see this? You see that over there? You got to get rid of the jelly beans. But so the guy saw our name tag, and he's like, "How?" We were in Lakewood at the time. He goes, "Lakewood?" He goes, "We have a building that we're taking back that's in a town really close to that." And so that just kind of started the ball rolling. But it wasn't until probably 6 months later that anything really came into play. And then the Lord just opened the door for us to get that building.
1: And you're in that same building right now.
0: Yeah. We're same building.
1: It's nice.
0: And we've been in that building since December of 2001.
1: Okay. And, you know, Michael, your son, is your worship leader, right?
0: Mm-hmm. And assistant pastor.
1: How did, you know, watching that gift, because, you know, I have a son who's also started out as a worship leader, 15. Mm-hmm. Started, Brian was desperate in London for somebody to go with him to the Bible studies. And so he just grabbed Char.
0: Okay.
1: And Char would lead the worship. And these, he and Brian would go together, which Char was hyperactive. So I was like, oh, bye, be warmed and filled. Have a great time. So how did you see the gift developing in Michael?
0: Well, he started out with our worship leader that we had at the time was mm-hmm. also a youth leader. And he would just sit with Michael and, you know, teach him a couple of songs. Chris taught Michael a couple of songs. You know, the one song that Chris learned when he first picked up the guitar, Rejoice in the Lord Always, he played it nonstop. And I was like,
1: I think that's like three chords, right?
0: Yeah. So then, you know, when Mike started, he taught him the same song. And I'm like, no, I've got to hear this over again. How many times do I have to listen to it? But Mike,
1: how old was Michael then?
0: He was eight.
1: Eight?
0: He was eight.
1: Wow.
0: And
1: okay.
0: He had expressed a desire to want to play the guitar. Mm-hmm. So we thought, well, let's get him some guitar lessons. So we took him to the local music store, and he started playing the guitar. He come home with this long face. He's like, you know what? He goes, I don't want to go back there anymore. I'm like, why? He's like, I just want to play worship songs. I want to learn how to play worship songs.
1: Wow.
0: So that's what happened. And then, you know, by the time he was 12, you know, we had the youth group and stuff, and I think it was just him and one other kid in the youth group at the time. And he picked up some songs from our worship leader at the time. And then there was another worship leader at Calvary Old Bridge that kind of took him under his wing and taught him a few things, mm-hmm. you know, kind of progressed his abilities in there. But he's still growing in that area. And it's just, you know, amazing. And his desire was to do a worship conference, and that just came to fruition just this past month, where
1: awesome.
0: We had old Scott and his band came mm-hmm. out, and they did a mm-hmm. whole worship conference, and so that was really exciting for him.
1: Now you need a school of worship.
0: Yeah. The thing that I really, it just touches my heart is I can sit and listen to him worship and not sing, and I feel like I'm on cloud nine. I mean, like, I feel like I'm in heaven, just like worshiping. It's just the coolest thing.
1: I remember when Char first started leading worship, I couldn't sing along with him because I was crying so hard. Because you just see God's grace, mm-hmm. God's promises. Yeah. It's just so divine because we raised them.
0: Right.
1: So we know. And we're just like, this is a miracle.
0: And then even with the teaching, because my son now, being the assistant pastor, he teaches a lot when Chris isn't there. Mm-hmm. And I forget when it was Father's Day. No, Mother's Day. Mm-hmm. He gave the best message I had ever heard him give. No, wait a minute. I'm backtracking. It wasn't Mother's Day. I don't remember when it was now.
1: But really, there was a day.
0: Anyway, it gave a message on courage. And I just sat there and I'm like, Lord, pinch me, you know, is this really my son? I mean, you have gifted him with so much. I'm just like, I was totally blown away. And I was, of course, I'm like in tears.
1: But you know, I feel the same thing about my kids. I look at them and say, they can't be mine. They're too amazing.
0: Yeah.
1: They
0: know,
1: just go so far beyond.
0: This is for me?
1: And I know who mothered them.
0: Yeah.
1: And my youngest son will tell you everything I did wrong.
0: Yeah.
1: So it's like, it's always this awareness that this is God.
0: Right.
1: This is God's grace.
0: Yeah.
1: Now let's go back. Tiffany, this is amazing. Mm. Tiffany is now serving in, a Muslim country, and that's pretty amazing. Mm-hmm. She's teaching there.
0: She will be teaching she goes back at the end of August, and she will be teaching at that point.
1: Mm-hmm. Which is amazing. Now that's, you've had these faith markers. You know, whether you realize it or not, you know, I mean, having brain cancer, going into this, I would say the valley of the shadow of death.
0: Mm.
1: And that's pretty scary.
0: Mm-hmm.
1: But also letting your daughter go into the valley of shadow of death. Which one's harder? I know what you're going to say.
0: Definitely my daughter.
1: Isn't that amazing?
0: It is. You know, it's interesting with her, though. we told her our testimony when she was nine. Mm-hmm. We had been at a family retreat with Calvary Ulbridge, and Gail Irwin was there. In our first session, he said, well, throughout the weekend, we're going to be sharing our testimonies. Mm-hmm. And Chris and I both looked at each other like, well, we've never shared that with her. Mm-hmm. We need to make sure we
1: She's the reason we're together.
0: I know. So we took her off in the woods, sat her down on a rock, and, you know, shared our testimony with her, and she instantly started crying. And Chris and I were like, oh, no, we ruined her. Tiffany, what's wrong? And she's like, no, I'm happy. She said, because of me, we all know the Lord.
1: Oh, wow.
0: And it was like shortly after that, she's like, I feel that the Lord wants me in missions. And
1: wow.
0: I was like.
1: So how old? Like nine?
0: She was nine.
1: Oh, my goodness.
0: So I was like, you know, and back then, you don't think of missions outside of this country.
1: Right.
0: And I was like, okay, God, give me the strength. Because it's been a tough year. Mm-hmm. It's been a tough year. I'm glad she actually waited until this past year and not the year before, because that was the year that my mom died, Chris's mom died, and mm-hmm. it would have been, I would have been not able to handle it. But.
1: Mm-hmm. So tell me a little bit about dealing with your mom and your mother-in-law's death, because that was a trying year.
0: Yes, it was. My mom had never been really sick a day in her life, mm-hmm. and she had just decided to retire from mm-hmm. her job, which she had had for
1: and that was with
0: ever.
1: The police.
0: Well, she was a crossing guard. She started as a crossing guard, then she was a she did the turn down the meter, so she was up like a parking attendant
1: kind of thing.
0: And then they wanted her to be a police matron. So anytime they had a female arrest, she was called. She had to pat them down or whatever. And then they wanted her to carry a gun. She's like, draw the line there. She's like, I am not carrying a gun. They used to call her the godmother, you know, because she was Sicilian. And mm-hmm. so anyway. But we had noticed her health failing. And so she decided that she was going to retire. And it was right before her 80th birthday.
1: Wow.
0: Yeah.
1: So they kept her
0: all
1: that time to 79.
0: Yeah, she's a strong Sicilian woman. Mm-hmm. So she had cataracts that she needed to deal with, and she went in for all the pre-op testing, and they noticed something was not right. So she went into the hospital, and that's how they found that she had esophageal cancer. Mm-hmm. My mother never smoked a day in her life. Why she ended up with cancer of esophagus, I have no idea.
1: Crazy.
0: But, so she was diagnosed in March, and then she passed in the beginning of June.
1: So fast.
0: Yeah, it was fast. And that's, I think, what was so hard, because, mm-hmm. and I mean, my mother, I just, like, figured she was going to be around forever, you know?
1: Right,
0: it's just
1: right.
0: like, it's hard mm-hmm. to deal with that. And then my mother-in-law, whom we were basically her caregivers, she lived with us for 2 years, and I kind of did a lot for her, for obvious reasons, because Chris was working. And I didn't mind it. You know, I'd drive her back and forth to church, and we finally got her into an assisted living, and she was there and, you know, doing okay. But, you know, her health was slowly deteriorating. She had COPD. She smoked for years, and then she fell and broke her hip, and then she developed pneumonia, and she never really recovered. And so she passed away in August, the end of August, that same year, my mom. And so it was, I mean, it was a blessing as far as that's concerned, because of her health was just, she was in and out of the hospital, and that was, it was hard. And so we kind of were geared more for it with her, but with my mom, it was just such a shock. And, you know, and again, it was my mom, you know, and it's not, you know, it's my mother-in-law, and I love my mother-in-law dearly, and I miss her. You know, because, you know, I did a lot for her, so there's like this void there, you know.
1: Right.
0: So,
1: And it kind of helps with, you know, the kids growing up to have this other focus.
0: Right.
1: You know, like, that's why I want a dog right now, so I'm gonna focus.
0: I don't do a dog anymore. I had one of those, and I'm not an animal person, and the only reason we had animals was because of the kids.
1: Right.
0: And we had to put, actually, that dog down the November of the same year that...
1: Oh, my.
0: Yeah. Actually, maybe it was the end of October. So it was like, it was really a bad year.
1: Yeah.
0: Bad year.
1: So, you know, here you are and Chris are, and you're in, how far are you from the community, you from Morristown, where you grew up?
0: A little over an hour.
1: Mm-hmm. So do you ever run into people that you knew?
0: Not where we live. I mean, mm-hmm. occasionally if we go up there for whatever reason, I will. I'm friends with some of them on Facebook, but, mm-hmm. you know.
1: Well, you know, I think, you know, what are the chances that they had a girl from a full Sicilian family and a guy from a full Irish, you know, background could make a marriage work. And you look at that, and not only make a marriage work, but it thrives. And it's so Jesus. I mean, that's got to be a testimony.
0: Oh, absolutely. There's no way. Because when we first got married, and we got saved and married, like, shortly after, you know, Chris was still dealing with some issues. And, mm-hmm. The first argument or disagreement that we had was, his first thing is to run. He would go out the door and leave me there with an infant because, Tiffany was newborn. Mm-hmm. And so it was, it took time for the Lord to work on that area in him. Mm-hmm. And it softened him over the years. And it's, now he cries at movies and plays.
1: That's right. Amazing Grace, which Amazing we all Grace. Need to go yes. see. Which is really interesting when you say that his first impulse was always to kind of run away, and yet he was there every second with the brain tumor. Mm-hmm. And, I know because when he talks about it, it was very painful for him. Mm-hmm. I mean, that was something that was, besides your daughters, one of the most tumultuous events of his life.
0: Well, he had, when I first had the diagnosis of the brain tumor, he started doing all his research. He had a folder about an inch thick of information coming from all over New York, all parts of New Jersey, Pennsylvania. And, he's just like, he wanted the best care for me. Mm-hmm. And I don't know why I was so calm at the whole thing. Yeah. 'Cause I'm normally, not like that, And I just really feel that the Lord had given me that peace that, I'm either going to be here, to be with you guys forever, or I'll be with the Lord and I'll be real happy, But so it was good. It drew us all closer and, just.
1: As we're talking and I'm thinking about your life and when you were testing your microphone, I asked you what your favorite scripture was, and you said Proverbs 3, 5, and 6, which is trust in the Lord with all your heart and lean not unto your own understanding. In all your ways, acknowledge him, and he will direct your paths.
0: Absolutely.
1: And, as you've been telling your testimony, that really seems to be what you've put that to the test, haven't you?
0: Absolutely. And it's come back many times. Yes. I mean, and as you're dealing with stuff with our kids and, it's just like, okay, we just need to trust in the Lord. And I've even, with my one daughter, I'm like, you need to just trust in the Lord and don't lean on what you guys are understanding to what you think is the right way to go, because it's not going to happen your way. It's going to be in God's way.
1: We've got maybe 3 minutes, but I just want to hit on this really quickly is a mutual friend of ours who's in heaven now, Tammy Ippolito. I remember I told you that she spoke at a missions conference in Austria, and it was one of the best messages I've heard, bar none. Not Tammy's best message, but one of the best messages. Right. And she did it on that verse, and it was, "Will you trust me?" That God kept challenging her, and she talked about situation after situation. They moved all the way to Austria. Right. He starts this church in Millstadt, and then they take the castle, and it's one desperate situation after another. And the Lord would always challenge her with, "Will you trust me?" And that was another place, because Tammy died suddenly at 51 years old, and you guys were tight.
0: Yeah. Well, I would say that she was my spiritual mentor, and she really encouraged me. Mm-hmm. Because when I became a pastor's wife, I don't know how to do this.
1: Right, right.
0: And you go to the conferences, but it's like everybody's from different dynamics. And I'm like, I don't fit into that mold. And I don't fit into this mold. No. I'm just who I am. And and she really encouraged me in a lot of different areas. And I don't feel that my gifting is teaching. But if the Lord is showing me something in my devotions, I will gladly share that. Or, as the Lord has shown me different things through circumstances that we've been through, like the brain tumor and that kind of thing, I will share those, and raising kids, you know, all that thing, you know, so I do have something to say.
1: That's right.
0: But I just don't feel like I'm gifted in teaching. I was like, that's Chris's department. I'll just leave it to him. But, and another thing that Chris has always said, he goes, you were my wife first, and you are the mother of my children first. Then you are supporting me in the ministry. And, you know, so that's what a freeing thing to me.
1: Really, and it's just advanced Sunday school, really, with an all-girls class. Because some of the issues are the same. Thank you so much taking the time out and doing this and interviewing, because your life has so much to speak to so many people. I'm so glad that you could hear Marion's testimony, that you could hear everything, how the Lord has ministered to her with the brain tumor, with the children, even drawing her into the ministry with Chris, supporting her husband, and in all those places, she's learned the grand lesson of trust in the Lord, even in the hardest places, even in the most ridiculous times. Trust in the Lord with all your heart. Lean not into your understanding. Don't go there. And acknowledge him. Ask him. Seek him. Understand his character. And he will direct your paths. He will put you on the right path and show you the right way. Thanks for joining us again on this edition of Today's Faith. God bless you.
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Well, hello there, and welcome to today's Bible Questions. I'm Todd Hampson, your host for today, and can't wait to get into it. Some great questions today, a good mix of questions, as always. And if you're just stumbling on the show or it's your first time watching and you're wondering how to get your question answered, you can simply text it to the number at the bottom of your screen there, 714-815-7097, and I'll mention that a couple other times, and it'll be on the bottom of your screen. But don't call that number, but text your number or text your question to that number, and we'll get that answered for you on a future episode. Well, today we got some really interesting questions. There's several short questions, but they kind of have long answers, and some of them are a little bit speculative, but I think they're great questions that make you think and that all people wonder about. And then also there's some practical, heartfelt questions today as well. So all that to say, good variety of stuff. I think you're going to get a lot out of today, and there'll be a lot of questions. Even if you didn't pose the question, it's probably one that you've had or one that you can relate to, and that Lord willing, you'll be able to grow from and discern some new aspects of who God is and what His Word says to us as believers. So anyway, we'll just dive right in. And this first one is from Kay. And this is a interesting question. Think about the implications of this. Can Satan speak all languages? And that's a great question, because we know at the Tower of Babel, when languages were split up, and you know, before then everyone spoke one language, but after that there were several languages. And you think about how many different languages and dialects are all around the world. Yet this is Satan's territory for the time being. As believers, we're behind enemy lines right now. We're told that Satan prowls like a roaring lion, seeking whom he may devour. He's called the accuser of the brethren, the prince of the power of the air. He's called the God, lowercase g, of this age. So when Adam and Eve sinned, they basically title deeded the world over to Satan, and that's the whole purpose of